0: mm-hmm. outside of Naples, and it was quite a bloodbath moving from Michigan to Florida because the faculty did not want to move.
1: Yeah, but the faculty that are there now must like Florida, no?
0: Oh, sure, yeah.
1: Yeah.
0: Oh, yeah.
1: Yeah.
0: That's one of the reasons I moved there, because I thought it would be one of the easiest places to attract top faculty to. Because
1: mm-hmm.
0: it has the second best weather in the country, next to San Diego.
1: Yeah, that's
0: true.
1: San Diego is
0: what they say.
1: Really super well.
0: When I was in San Diego, I didn't think it was so great. That was boot camp in the Marine Corps many years ago.
1: When you were in boot camp, you probably weren't thinking so much about the weather. You had other things to, unless it was raining on you.
0: That's
1: rare.
0: Yeah.
1: But what's the purpose of starting Ave Maria?
0: One thing I thought there was a need. Everything in Catholic higher education seemed to be falling apart.
1: Mm-hmm.
0: The catechisms were terrible. When the nuns took their habits off, they left the classrooms, and a lot of schools closed, or they did whatever they had to do to survive. And
1: mm-hmm.
0: And then with at the higher education level, it was started with the Land O'Lakes Conference, almost none of the Catholic schools were faithful to the teachings of the church.
1: Yeah, there was a lot of folks don't understand, but back that whole Land O'Lakes conference back what, in
0: 69
1: had been preceded by a decision from the Supreme Court that all of the colleges started by religious orders had to reduce the number of members of their order that were on the board of trustees.
0: Oh, I didn't know that.
1: Yeah, it was a Supreme Court decision back in 66.
0: Really?
1: It was a case that came from Maryland. And so basically it was, or if they didn't remove the percentage, they could have one-third of the board could be from the founding order.
0: Really?
1: Oh, yeah. And if they didn't do that, then the students going to those schools would not get federal money.
0: Mm-hmm.
1: The schools could not get any federal money. And the big issue was something you may have used, namely the GI Bill.
0: If I had the GI Bill, I'd be an architect today.
1: Yeah.
0: I was between Korea and Vietnam, so it wasn't available to me. It became available later, but by that time, I was head over heels and dead in the pizza business and married with a baby, and so I was stuck in the pizza business.
1: Yeah. Well, in the 60s, the GI Bill was a big concern. They weren't worried about, government... financing of research or something. The Catholic schools didn't get that much from it, but they were worried about the GI Bill, so they had to adapt. And that was why they confiscated the universities from the Catholic orders that started them.
0: Mm-hmm.
1: And then they adapted after that to try to, deal with the government regulations.
0: And one of the people that signed that document, the Land O'Lakes, was Monsignor McCarron.
1: Is that right?
0: Yeah.
1: I didn't know that.
0: I didn't know that.
1: Yeah. Well, the Ave Maria did not sign the Land O'Lakes document, did they?
0: No, we would be the last one to do that.
1: Yes, yeah. What do you see as the goal of Ave Maria?
0: Well, my goal was to be a beacon for other Catholic schools, to show that being faithful to the teaching of the Church would lead to success,
1: mm-hmm.
0: because they were just basically caving into the culture.
1: Yeah. And one of the things, because I was on the board there with you back some years ago, a couple decades ago now, but you didn't just build a college, you built a whole town.
0: Right, the town of Ave Maria.
1: Mm-hmm. And one of the distinctive elements is that the very geographical center of the town is the church, the chapel for the university. That says something. It's dedicated to Our Lady, right?
0: Right. Yeah, that was, I got to practice my favorite hobby, architecture.
1: Yeah?
0: And I designed that church.
1: Okay. Yeah. Well, it's a beautiful church. And it really does.
0: I kind of ran out of money, it would be a lot nicer.
1: That sometimes, you're not the first one to have this. That's why it took a few hundred years to build some of the cathedrals in Europe. I mean, Notre Dame and all those, they didn't do it overnight.
0: Yeah, the one in Barcelona.
1: Yeah, the one in still working on it. But I think you're saying something by having the chapel at the center of the whole town and the university integrated into this town. How would you have put the reason for you to do that?
0: Well, I looked at a lot of churches in Europe, and Siena was the closest thing to get the feel, because the buildings were all around the, we call it the piazza, with the church in the middle. And it's 108 feet tall. That's about the same height as St. Patrick's in New York.
1: Uh-huh.
0: Not counting the steeples, of course.
1: Right. So, go ahead.
0: Yeah, we wanted height, and because I think they wanted it to reach towards heaven.
1: Well, that was always the purpose of the European cathedrals. The medieval cathedrals were always reaching up toward, they point toward heaven. And that does too. When you're inside, the attention takes you up to give you that heavenly perspective.
0: You know, the only problem is they get a lot of hurricanes down there, and so we had to put about 5 foot thick foundation under the slab under the whole thing. Like a ballast, because it's like a huge sail.
1: Yeah, right. Have you had any trouble with the hurricanes?
0: Oh, no, not the way that's built.
1: Okay. Yeah, so it worked. The engineering and the architecture figured that out. Now, how is the university doing at this stage? How would you see the development of the school itself? How is that going?
0: Well, we had a lot of learning experiences going along. Since Mark Middendorf, our new dean and president, came, it's been miraculously successful.
1: Yes.
0: He came out of Augusta Institute. And had been, when he was in the corporate world, he was one of our early benefactors.
1: Is that right?
0: He founded Lighthouse. And they merged it with Augusta Institute.
1: Mm-hmm. One of the things that was a goal, I remember we discussed this on when I was on the board years ago, keeping an academic excellence and a Catholic identity in close ties with each other. How's that developing?
0: Well, that's doing well. Of course, theology has always been our flagship. We have Father Matthew Lamb.
1: Yes, who started, fine scholar.
0: Oh, yeah. And so we had a PhD in theology right off the bat. Mm-hmm. And we've had hundreds and hundreds of people all over the country teaching at seminaries and Catholic schools. And now we've had a master's in philosophy, and we plan on doing a PhD in theology too. I mean, philosophy also. Mm-hmm. And we have a strong core curriculum, and our priority is vocations. We think that we can have more vocations than any school in the country. Mm-hmm. And stay in at a small size, like 1,500 is our maximum.
1: So 1,500 students at the school, the whole university?
0: Undergrad.
1: And how about grad students?
0: Well, there's about, I'd say about 250.
1: 250.
0: Plus the law school is a separate entity, and that's another 350, 400.
1: Yeah. And when you say that you have a priority on encouraging vocations, what can the university do to help facilitate those vocations?
0: Well, first of all, it's the kind of students we recruit. We're very selective, and we want serious Catholics, and that's a starting point. Mm-hmm. You have something to work with. Mm-hmm. And if they have a vocation, we want to have all the resources to foster that. Mm-hmm. And it's women, too.
1: Yeah, right, right. Mm-hmm. No, that's... this is one of the real... you know, deficiencies in the church today. There aren't nearly enough women's vocations. The role of the sisters in the church is something that is truly important. Their contribution is something absolutely...
0: Well, you're familiar with Mother Santa Long.
1: I've had her on the show. It's been a while, but yeah.
0: She's really something. Yeah. And we brought her to Ann Arbor with three other sisters, and they started the Sisters of Mary, Mother of the Eucharist, and now they've got sisters teaching all over the country.
1: Yeah, it started off with the four of them.
0: Right.
1: That was what, about 98, 97?
0: About them.
1: Yeah, right around then. And now they're up to well over 150, isn't it?
0: Yes.
1: Maybe even more.
0: It's still growing.
1: Yeah, it is.
0: Mother retired, but of course she's well in her 90s and she's still pretty active.
1: I know. You know, it's, I've often pointed out to people that the group that has the greatest longevity in our society are nuns. And then the second group would be single women who are not nuns. They have the second longest. Mm. Then married women, and then married men, and single men are short. And, you know, when I think about that, I've come to the conclusion that apparently women add a few years to our life and we take a few years off of theirs.
0: Maybe more than a few.
1: I'll leave that up to the actuarials at the insurance company, but that seems to be the case. But the role of women religious is important. And certainly one of the problems I hear about, I don't know if you do from Mother Sumter and the other folks at Ave, a lot of times parents discourage their children from any religious vocation, but especially their daughters from being nuns.
0: I hope not with the kind of girls that we attract.
1: That's good. That's good.
0: We try to be very selective. We're not interested in mediocre Catholics.
1: Right.
0: Some people say, well, you can convert them, but I'd rather take good Catholics and make them saints rather than take bad Catholics and try to make them good Catholics.
1: See, and I think that's always a tension. Do you try to win people over, or do you try to train those who are best so that as they spread out, they have that influence?
0: Well, we're not a reform school, we're a finishing school.
1: Okay, that's, and I think knowing that is an important part of setting your identity as a school. That, you know, this is not, we're not here to evangelize people that don't know anything. We're here to finish off the good education in the faith people already have.
0: Yeah, you know, it's so natural to grow. Everybody wants growth. How many students do you have? To me, it's the quality of the students. Hillsdale is the perfect example. And we're the Catholic Hillsdale we're trying to be.
1: Uh-huh.
0: Someday they'll brag that they're the secular Ave Maria.
1: I can only hope. But having that kind of excellence of education, that kind of impact, is a very key goal.
0: Well, you got to stay focused. You can't be doing all things to all people. Mm-hmm. We have a strong core curriculum. Mm-hmm. probably the strongest of any Catholic school in the country.

0: this year 71% of our applicants.
1: Really?
0: That's the lowest acceptance rate of any Newman Guide school by far.
1: So that means that people who apply, 71% don't make it.
0: That's right, not accepted.
1: Mm-hmm.
0: Now, when we started, we couldn't do that.
1: No.
0: And now we can.
1: No.
0: I mean, Mark has done a fantastic job of just raising the level of the faculty and strengthening the core curriculum. And we got outstanding provost and Roger Nutt,
1: mm-hmm.
0: Who came out of a convert, but he went to Franciscan for his master's in theology, and then went to Rome for his PhD. Mm-hmm.
1: Yeah.
0: Quite a Thomas theologian now.
1: See, that's, all of this adds up. And, the students, here's one of the questions, too. If they have this core curriculum, the getting the basics of Western civilization, which is, in a lot of schools, very controversial.
0: Mm-hmm.
1: A lot of schools don't want you to read certain literature. They're frequently enough, they don't even like you to study good grammar.
0: Yeah.
1: This is...
0: Well, we do better than that. We have a course on full-time motherhood.
1: Is that right?
0: You talk about non-political.
1: Yeah. That would be politically very incorrect in plenty of places. But, but even to study Shakespeare gets reduced to arguments of the politically correct. Well, he's an old white man. To use such an argument...
0: Well, we have an outstanding Shakespeare program. We put on
1: the
0: program every year.
1: And people don't realize how important that is. They perform the plays at the school?
0: Oh, yeah.
1: Yeah,
0: mm-hmm.
1: That's excellent. Yeah. Excellent.
0: Might be the best in the country.
1: Certainly
0: one of the best.
1: Yeah, we used to have a theater that did that in Alabama, but I don't think they do anymore. So that's going well. And
0: when I was in business, I looked at thousands and thousands of resumes, and I didn't even... I wanted liberal arts students, not business students.
1: Is that right? Why is that?
0: Because they were more flexible, they could think more, they were just better employees, just from experience.
1: Mm-hmm. So that was one of the questions I was leading to. People, spend a lot of money to go to college these days. First of all, in terms of tuition cost, is that competitive?
0: Yeah, we're about high 20s.
1: High 20s?
0: Mm-hmm.
1: That's very good. That's very,
0: And we don't have grade inflation.
1: Yeah, you don't?
0: No, 50% of the grades given in college in the United States are A's.
1: Yes, 50%. I know. I heard a comment... just a couple nights ago on a news show that Harvard University is offering a course in remedial mathematics, but they're giving the students all A's. I said, well, do they know math or don't they? This would be crazy.
0: Well, that's another thing. We don't have tenure.
1: You don't have tenure either.
0: No.
1: Yeah. Well,
0: we're in a process of getting rid of federal funding.
1: Is that
0: we
1: right?
0: We should have never had it in the first place. Mm-hmm. I didn't understand. With a school that's as spiritual as we are, we're going to be a big target. We're the school the devil hates the most. That's our number one goal.
1: I see. So you like...
0: So we're going to get attacked.
1: Yeah, so you like picking your enemies, and going to the top.
0: But Our Lady's stronger.
1: Yes, absolutely. St. John wrote in his epistle that the one who is within us, Christ, is stronger than the spirit that's in the world. So, that you have to depend on that, but you also have to have some clever people to deal with that the forces of evil that are against it. But one of my questions...

0: Is with you know this is more than competitive tuition. My where I went to grad school, the tuition is over $80,000 a year.
1: Really?
0: Oh yeah. Not when I was there.
1: For undergrad or grad?
0: I think for everything for undergrad.
1: Wow.
0: $80,000 a year. When I was in grad school, it was $4,000 a year.
1: Wow. And half of the Catholic schools from the that were open in the 60s are closed now.
0: Is that right?
1: Yeah. Like Michigan, we had 8, and now we got 3.
0: Is that right?
1: In my home state.
0: Yeah, I didn't know that.
1: Yeah.
0: Well, how is it then, you know, in terms of, say, for the undergrads, how are their job prospects? Because people pay even $20,000 a year for 4 years is a significant amount of money.
1: Mm-hmm.
0: And, you know, how, when they graduate, do they find work or are they going on to graduate school? What would be the
1: general pattern? Well, a lot of our students are going on to graduate school, but I couldn't give you the numbers on that, but I would say we're doing pretty good in hiring. I know the law school is doing well. They do much better than the average, even though we're a relatively new school.
0: Mm-hmm. Well, let's go to the law school. Now, this is a law school. It's for people who already graduated.
1: Right.
0: 3-year program, right?
1: Yes.
0: Yeah. Tell us a little bit about the law school. What makes them so distinctive as a law school?
1: Well, that's an easy question to answer.
0: Yeah.
1: In the first place, when we started, there was only one conservative law school in the country. So they say 97% of law school faculty are Democrats or worse.
0: Mm-hmm.
1: It's a very liberal part of higher education.
0: Mm-hmm.
1: And the only school that wasn't liberal was Regent.
0: Which one?
1: Pat Robertson School.
0: Oh, okay.
1: Yeah. There's several since Liberty has a law school.
0: Mm-hmm.
1: Brigham Young has a law school. They're conservative.
0: Mm-hmm.
1: And us, that's probably it. Maybe George Washington a little bit, but they're all liberal. And every year we're listed as the number one conservative law school in the country.
0: Mm-hmm.
1: Every year we're named the number one law school for devout students in the country.
0: Mm-hmm.
1: And the Newman guy just came out with ranking grad schools. They're always just undergrad. And we're the only law school of 29 Catholic law schools in the United States that's in the Newman Guide. So it's some of the reasons why we're distinctive.
0: Well, yeah, and one of the things with the Newman Guide, so folks understand, this is named after Cardinal Newman.
1: Yes.
0: And John Henry Cardinal Newman. And this is a guide for Catholic schools that are maintaining a strong Catholic identity.
1: Right. They started by Patrick Riley, who's still running it, and they evaluate all the Catholics. There's about 230 left. They're getting less every year. And because they can't compete with the public schools because they caved into their culture. They don't really stand for anything. Mm-hmm. And their tuition is really high.
0: Yeah.
1: So they evaluate all the Catholic schools, 230 schools. Only 15 in the United States are in the Newman Guide.
0: Mm-hmm.
1: Like us, Franciscan, Dallas, Benedictine, Christendom, Thomas Aquinas,
0: mm-hmm.
1: Belmont Abbey, and a few small ones like Thomas More.
0: Magdalen College.
1: Yeah.
0: Yeah.
1: They got it. They shouldn't have closed, but they borrowed too much money and couldn't pay it back.
0: Yeah, that's finances are tough, but it's especially if you don't charge $80,000 a year.
1: Mm-hmm.
0: But you know, with the law school, one of the things that I remember learning about law schools is that back in the time of World War I, a man named Roscoe was the head of the law school at Harvard. And they switched. And this was, I think this is one of the things that makes a law school, you know, conservative or liberal, or let's say worse. One of the things that he did was forbid the teaching of the text of the Constitution in the constitutional law class.
1: Really? How could you teach constitutional law without the Constitution?
0: Now, there's an interesting question. How do you teach constitutional law without teaching the, you know, in fact, in before Roscoe, law students had to memorize the Constitution. They had to know it by heart.
1: Really?
0: And so they really could practice. Well, what he did is that instead of looking at the text of the Constitution, they study individual cases. So they'll read the law cases, and they'll go from one case to another. But you don't get the whole picture. You get this issue. So, for instance, former President Barack Obama said that when he taught constitutional law at the University of Chicago, the linchpin of his course was Roe versus Wade decision. They focused on that decision, not on the principles of law. As such, and they try to learn
1: Chicago's
0: principles.
1: A top school.
0: Yeah, and they try to learn principles from those individual cases. Whereas the traditional way had been study the Constitution, then look at the cases. You know, they do the cases and then go to the Constitution. Different perspective. So this is one of the things they did differently. And I spoke at the law school a few years ago.
1: Yeah. You got an honorary degree there.
0: Yeah, doctoral law degree. I
1: gave a good talk.
0: You know, thanks. I still haven't passed the bar.
1: Neither
0: at least not that bar. But that's one of the things that makes it what it is, that you study the basic principle, the text, you know the Constitution, then you deal with cases.
1: Well, when we were starting the law school, we got the top legal Catholic minds together. So Justice Scalia was one of them.
0: Yes.
1: And he brought his clerk with him, and now she's on the Supreme Court.
0: Oh, is that right?
1: but he insisted that he pounded the table. No ice cream courses. No ice cream courses. He was adamant.
0: Yeah.
1: And so we got in trouble with the ABA, and they found that we were as rigorous, our curriculum is as rigorous as any law school in the country.
0: Yeah, that's good. We have to take a little break, but we'll come back in just a couple of minutes. And if you want to learn more about Ave Maria University and Ave Maria School of Law, as well as Ave Maria Radio and Legatus, go to the Ave Maria Foundation .org, AveMariaFoundation.org. 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We'll come back and we want to take a look at another part of Tom's work, which is working with Legatus. So please stay with us.

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1: The Knights of Columbus 144th Supreme Convention from Denver, Colorado continues. 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

0: talking with an old friend, Tom Monahan, who is not only the founder of Domino's Pizza, but also of a university and its law school and of another organization called Legatus, which we'll talk about in a little minute. But Tom also had a good friendship with Mother Angelica.
1: Oh, yes.
0: Yeah, you got to know
1: Mother. I told her temper a few times, too.
0: You got, she showed her temper to you? How? Well, she only did that with people she really hated or people she really liked.
1: I don't think she hated them.
0: No, she did not. She did not. But she had the force. So she was never with the lukewarm that way. She only with the hot and the cold. I think that you were one of the people that she really, I know she liked you.
1: Well, she was a big hero of mine.
0: Yeah.
1: I felt she brought more people into the church and kept them in the church than anybody in history, in American history.
0: I've oftentimes thought that when they write the history of American Catholicism in the future, they're going to have to include a chapter on Mother Angelica.
1: I agree.
0: Because it's the network and everything has just been amazing. But we've got a clip of you back when you're here and back in 1987. That's been a minute now. And let's take a look at that when it was Mother Angelica live. And you were showing Mother how to make a pizza. Let's take a look.
2: Okay, you ready, I know you're surprised, aren't you? I asked him to, I can never figure out how they do all this twirly stuff. And so you want to see my apron? Here. It says Mamma Mia. And it's got the good old Italian flag here. And anyway, he's gonna make a pizza for you. And this is our first cooking class, so please watch. You may never have another one.
3: You want me to do one and then
2: I want you to do one.
3: And then you're gonna do it the same way I did it. What'd you put the apron on?
2: Well, I don't know.
3: The first thing is you gotta push the dough down on the edge.
2: You don't use a rolling pin.
3: Oh no. That pinches the edges too much and it makes it.
2: Then you what?
3: And you leave it in the center because and stretch it a little like this, and then watch out. Okay. Now the trick here is every time you slap it, you turn it about a sixth of a turn, because you just go the same way. It gets like a football. Oh yes, every time I hit, and I got my hips into it, so it's not just my head.
2: What is your hip?
3: Huh? Well, that's important.
2: Your hip is important.
3: Yeah. Just like in any sport, you flip it around like this, and you're like, huh?
2: You want me to do that? Oh my Lord,
3: let me put it on the screen. Put your bacon on.
2: You got it bigger than the screen.
3: Well, it shrinks. See, I know what I'm doing, but they. I've only done about a million of these.
2: Okay. Smells great.
3: Yeah. Our first store in Ypsilanti was the busiest pizzeria in the country.
2: Really?
3: Mm-hmm. We had about 4,500 pizzas a week.
2: When did you do it? Now what?
3: I'm making a mess here.
2: Yeah,
3: but you get the sauce about a half an inch from the edge. And you have to be very delicate with the sauce because you want it the right thickness. If it's too thick, and this is a very important part of making the pizzas, if it's too thick, it's overpowering. If it's too thin, you got a bland pizza. So it's a very delicate motion.
2: Smells great.
3: And the cheese.
2: Oy.
3: We call that yellow gold. It represents about half the cost of a pizza.
2: The cheese?
3: Mm-hmm. And pepperoni, I'd say about 75% of the pizzas have pepperoni on it. It's the most popular item, and probably my favorite. I never order pizza without pepperoni except on Friday. I'm still one of those Catholics that don't eat meat on Friday. How about you? Do you?
2: No, we don't eat meat on Friday. You put ham on it?
3: No ham.
2: Huh? Look at that. And mushrooms?
3: Mushrooms, fresh mushrooms. Little green pepper, that's for color. We sell a lot of these in St. Patrick's Day. No onions, that's the pearls of cooking. And there's a pizza. In about 7 minutes, that would be ready for delivery.
2: And then you got to cook it, though.
3: Oh, yeah.
2: How long did that take?
3: That takes about, as I say, about 7 minutes, 6 to 7 minutes. Okay, now it's your turn.
2: I need bargain for this.
3: Okay, lots of flour in there.
2: You go like this?
3: Yeah, with your fingers.
2: This is easy.
3: Oh, you're a good teacher.
2: Now what? I go like this?
3: Yeah, that's right.
2: Oh, God, I don't know what I'm going to do when I throw it. I don't have the hips for it.
3: Well, now I can't tell without having it.
2: It's not growing like yours did.
3: Well, you got to get your hips.
2: It's getting dumber. Something's gone wrong. What happens if I throw it?
3: It comes down.
2: Well, here you go. This is not how you do it, folks, but believe me, somehow it's all getting stuck together.
0: That's almost 40 years ago.
1: Wow. Yeah.
0: Time goes by. Yeah, 39 years ago. Yeah. You know, when I see that, I can't help but think of the episode of I Love Lucy when she tried to make pizza. I remember that was one of the
1: old... I don't remember, but I probably saw it.
0: And what's funny is that Mother had never seen Lucy. They didn't have they didn't watch TV at the convent. So she had never seen the Lucy shows until after she was bedridden.
1: Oh.
0: And somebody got her the DVDs of those old shows. And it was all first time for her. So she would see that story of the Lucy making pizza and... There she is. Now, this is something that, you know, where you made your financial success, your success in the business world, and you made a fairly big impact on the pizza industry.
1: Well, and particularly the delivery.
0: Yeah, exactly.
1: That was the first one to focus on delivery.
0: Yes.
1: It was the hardest part of the business. I figured if I could figure out that, I'll be all right, because nobody could do it. The peaks and valleys are so dramatic, and they didn't have the kinds of ovens to do it. You know, you use standard bake ovens, and every time you open up the door, you open up one whole wall of the oven. So the next thing you know is you're going from 7 minutes to bake a pizza to 30 minutes just to bake it, because you're losing all the heat. You got to pop the bubbles and clean it out from all the soot and turn the pizzas. And the doors open all the time.
0: So we came up
1: with a conveyor oven.
0: Oh, is that it?
1: And that stayed at 6-7 minutes, no matter how busy it got.
0: Oh, okay. So did you invent that yourself?
1: Well, I stole it from another idea. They were using them in a factory to heat parts after they painted them.
0: Okay.
1: And that's where I got to. And it was infrared.
0: Okay. Well, you know, so you made this impact, and this is no small issue, because something that you did and that now you're trying to teach others to do is incorporate your Catholic faith in business. A lot of people will make a whole separation that here is business and this is church over here. You make a compartment, and there's no impact from what you do at church to what you do in your business. It's two different things. Mm-hmm. Family is over here, and none of these parts make. You started an organization called Legatus to help see ways that we can bring the business and the faith together. Tell us about Legatus.
1: Well, I wanted to get together the lay people who I thought were the most proven leaders in the church, and I think that's largely businessmen. There's, you know, the professors and the academics have maybe higher IQs, the lawyers are more articulate, but the guys that, that run a business, they get things done. And I felt that we should get them together and to inspire each other to be better Catholics. And in the process, learn more about the church, bring in top speakers like you spoke at many Legatus chapters. George Weigel would go to any chapter anywhere in the country and ask them for only $1,000. But it was the kind of audience that you want to speak to, because they can make a difference. And that's really what's happened. We got about 90-some chapters, about 6,000 members, and it's not for everybody. You have to meet certain financial requirements. You have to.
0: This isn't like a small business bureau. This is people who have made, you know, an impact in somewhat larger business areas, but to show they have that leadership skill. That seems to be part of the criteria.
1: And bringing like people together. You know, if you're running a couple hundred million dollar company, you don't want to be sitting next to a guy that operates a gas station. You wouldn't have a lot in common. So they want to be with their peers, and they can all learn from each other. And we have a big convention every year. We have the who's who of the Catholic world, and they say it's the ultimate Catholic pep rally. We've been doing that every year. And we started this in 87, same year.
0: As a pizza store.
1: Right after I met the Pope the first time, I was at his private mass, and I just got the idea that there ought to be an organization like this, and that's all I could think about for months, and we put it together. We designed the structure of the meetings. It starts out with a rosary, confessions available, a mass, and a cocktail. I didn't have a cocktail session in there because I think we had time. We just went from mass to dinner to the speaker, and because I didn't want people to be there all night. But I haven't found anybody yet that wanted to skip the cocktail session. So we have that too.
0: It is a Catholic organization. So
1: a lot of Irishmen.
0: but it does work that way. That there's prayer and mass, confession available.
1: And every chapter has a chaplain. And so they have access to the chaplain, and so that's another advantage. Because you'll often get to know a priest that well.
0: The meetings are on a weekday, so you don't want to stay out real late, real long, but you try to make these impacts the best you can.
1: They're Monday, Tuesday, Wednesday, or Thursday. And one reason I want to do it in the middle of the week, I want to get people the idea that if you go to Mass during the week, it's not going to kill you. I think the ultimate idea for any Catholic is to be a daily communicant. Everybody should be. That should be a goal, I think.
0: That, well, you and Pope Pius X, that was one of his goals as well. It's an important one, and certainly Sunday Mass and Communion, but weekdays are also important because there's a lot that goes on that we need to bring to our Lord. One last thing that I also want to mention, we just have a few minutes left, but you had the same or similar concerns about how people invest. You wanted also to help them to come up with ways that invest in Catholic ways, a Catholic perspective on investment. What did you want to accomplish with that?
1: Well, that was offering me a mutual funds.
0: Mutual funds,
1: and,
0: right.
1: a friend of mine, George Schwartz, who's a real leader in investment stock picking and everything, asked him to do that, and I we call it a pro-life mutual fund. So anything that promotes from abortion is ruled out, like pharmaceutical companies. And so still, despite the a lot of companies don't qualify, they still do quite well.
0: Yeah, I was going to say that, you know, if you, that would be a question that people might have. I think we did a show on that once some years ago. Some of the people from the investment part were here, and we talked about this. And the question is, well, if you limit yourself to investing in companies that only have Catholic values, how can you make any money? I mean, is that lucrative? You know, and people are afraid to take that leap that, you know, ethical considerations may hurt my bottom line. How did that turn out?
1: Well, most of the violators are huge companies, and they're and a lot of the mid-sized and smaller companies are clean on that.
0: Yes, right, right.
1: And they just hire really top-notch people, and it's really it's a vocation for them. The whole family's involved in it, the whole Schwartz family. Mm-hmm. And they've got over $4 billion in invested now.
0: Is that right? And they're doing better, worse, the same as the other mutual funds?
1: I think by and large better. There are certain times when a lot of the high-tech stocks are up, like Apple and Microsoft, and some of those they're violators. Mm-hmm. And you know, maybe they're contributors of Planned Parenthood or something.
0: They do. And it seems that they're very committed to reducing the size of the population of the planet. Mm-hmm. You know, which is actually turning into a crisis. Mm-hmm. You know, where places like China are having rapid decrease of population.
1: Especially your women, especially girls.
0: Oh, yeah. Well, they aborted them. Yeah. You know, they aborted them. But without girls, boys don't have a woman to marry. That's the way I learned biology years ago. And so their population is you know, something like about less than a fifth of replacement level. And Russia's going down, Japan is declining, South Korea is declining. We don't know North Korea. But this is a global problem. And, you know, to invest in companies that have that Catholic perspective is also a concern for the future. And I think that's an important part of all this.
1: Well, the idea of starting that fund, too, is to get companies to think twice before they give the Planned Parenthood or support abortion in any way.
0: We have one question from our studio audience. Sir, where are you from?
4: Yes, Father. Thank you. I'm Gregory from Coronado to Hoover, Alabama now.
0: Oh, good to have you here in Alabama.
4: Well, thank you.
0: What's your question?
4: I have a question for Tom. Tom, thank you for being here this evening. I'm looking for or asking for advice as a leader of a business or a company that employs non-Catholics, non-Christians, or a wide variety of people. How do you lead or attract new employees while living your Catholic faith?
0: Especially in Alabama, where Catholics are only 3% of the population.
1: Well, I'm sure it's bigger than that now, but it was about 1%.
0: Yeah,
1: it's growing.
0: So we have another minute or so, minute and a half. So what do you do to encourage that?
1: Well, I think even here, when I was Mother Angelica years ago, she had people working here that weren't Catholic.
0: Right, the majority.
1: you have to do it.
0: Yeah.
1: Well, in Ave Maria, in the Legados, the law school, we don't hire any non-Catholics. Mm-hmm. We don't even hire mediocre Catholics.
0: Mm-hmm. And this is something, when you do hire, like in a place like Alabama, which is a very small Catholic population, you can't force them to become Catholic or anything. Yeah. No, that's out of the question. But you can set a Catholic
1: You can set an
0: tone.
1: Example, sure.
0: Yeah.
1: Well, I did that, and I tried to do that in Domino's. And it helps when you're a private company. We were a private company, and so I could get away with things that I didn't have to worry about investors or
0: or the media. Or the government.
1: And the stock just going up or down. Mm-hmm.
0: That would work. Yeah, I think setting a tone that shows respect.
1: And everybody knew I was Catholic.
0: Yeah.
1: Everybody in the company knew I was Catholic.
0: Sure.
1: And we said grace every time we had a public meal. Mm-hmm. And I even preached about, I don't care what religion you belong to, but belong to some religion, go to church.
0: Yes.
1: Because I saw so many of our young people in franchises doing well, and then next thing you know, they're getting divorced. And I know that people that go to church regularly, the percentage drops way down.
0: So you encourage that much.
1: Yeah.
0: I can remember the days when Howdy Doody even did that. Yeah, that was really a good thing. They encouraged us to go to church. Yeah. Well, Tom, thank you for being here with us. Appreciate
1: fun.
0: It. Yeah, good. And want to give a blessing to you and our audience. May Almighty God bless you and keep you. The Father, the Son, and the Holy Spirit. And you can find out more about all these different great works that Tom has done by going to AveMariaFoundation.org. And we would appreciate if you remember to keep us every month between your gas bill, your electric bill, and your cable bill. 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
2: In Washington, D.C., tonight on EWTN News Nightly, Midwestern shockwaves. Michigan's Democratic Senate primary comes down to a narrow win. Why it could become a big deal come November. A favorite son returns. Pope Leo XIV will travel to Latin America in November. Why this trip will be different from his previous visits. Plus, it may be August, but it's snowing in the Papal Basilica of St. Mary Major. We'll take you there. These stories and more tonight.
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2: Thank you for being with us on the Feast of the Dedication of St. Mary Major, which is also sometimes referred to as Our Lady of the Snows. Our top story tonight, the political landscape for November is now a bit clearer after a number of primary elections took place across five states last night. From the Rust Belt to the Great Plains, voters made their voices heard. All eyes were on Michigan, where a high-stakes battle for the U.S. Senate nomination for Democrats drew national attention. Let's check in with Capitol Hill correspondent Eric Rosales with the latest results. Eric.
4: Well, good evening, Veronica. Yes, a major victory for the far less socialist wing of the Democratic Party in Michigan, a purple state. Former public health official Abdul El Sayed beat out his moderate contender, Congresswoman Haley Stevens, by just one percentage point. The race was so close that it wasn't called until this morning. Now, this race was widely viewed as a proxy war for the soul of the Democratic Party. Speaking to voters, El Sayed says the power of the people beat the power of the money.
5: If you're a patriot, then you better fight for an America that is America for all of her kids. That's what this is about, building a movement to take our democracy back, to serve the people who absolutely deserve the best of what America has to offer them. That's the commitment all of us are making.
4: If elected, the 41-year-old would be the first Muslim senator in the U.S. Senate. El Sayed has campaigned on Medicare for all, taxing billionaires, and abolishing U.S. and Immigration and Customs Enforcement. He will face off against former Republican Congressman Mike Rogers.
6: He's in a different league altogether about pushing that socialist agenda. The Democrat Socialists of America are in Michigan working for him right now. They're parachuting in from all over the country. Yeah, so we're going to talk about those differences.
4: Republicans were quick to fire back.
7: I think from an electoral perspective, does it make it easier for us as Republicans to message and draw the contrast? Yes, but I think it's terrible for our country. I think we should have a sane party on the other side, and that's just not really where they're at anymore.
8: Holding on to the seat of retiring Senator Gary Peters is crucial to Democrats' chances to win a Senate majority in the November elections.
9: In Michigan, we are going to beat the Republicans. We're going to take Michigan, and we're going to win back the Senate.
10: Leadership.
4: It is important to note that many post-primary polls show Rogers with an early lead. Now, what's interesting up here is that some Democrats, like Senator John Fetterman, are starting to fire back at these socialist candidates and have publicly said that they should create their own party and not infiltrate the Democrats. In other news, we want to tell you about the House. It may be on recess, but several Republicans are under investigation by a House Ethics Committee. North Carolina Republican Congressman Chuck Edwards is accused of violating workplace harassment rules toward a female staffer. So far, some 16 witnesses have been interviewed, and the Ethics Committee is recommending that a House floor censure take place. Edwards has now suspended his reelection campaign. And Ohio Republican Max Miller is also under investigation. Following domestic abuse allegations, Miller says that he will not drop his reelection bid. So how does the speaker feel about all this? Well, Speaker Mike Johnson is calling for the process to play out. A lot of things happening up here on the Hill. Veronica, back to you in the studio.
2: Thanks, Eric. President Donald Trump and Vice President J.D. Vance are both reacting to Abdul El-Sayed winning Michigan's Democratic nomination for the U.S. Senate. President Trump calls the win great news for the Republican Party, and he slammed El-Sayed as a communist loser who hates Jews and Israel. And those weren't his only comments about that very close contest. White House correspondent Owen Jensen continues our team coverage tonight. Owen.
11: Veronica, good evening to you. President Donald Trump also said, as usual, the polls were way off on this one and warned that Democrats, quote, crazy policies will only get worse. And he also cast doubt on the integrity of the elections in Michigan. We'll put it up on the screen for you right now, what he wrote. President Trump writes, Wayne County, Detroit in Michigan is one of the most corrupt voting areas in the United States, if not the world. It is strictly third world. Miracles happen in Wayne County, including more votes being cast than there are voters, by a lot. Get ready for another rigged election. Vice President J.D. Vance also weighed in on the Michigan primary results.
12: We don't want the next administration, whoever, you know, God forbid, you're going to have President El-Sayed in 3 years. We don't want him to undo all the incredible work that we've been doing.
11: Now, the Republican National Committee also says Abdul Sayed embodies the socialist takeover that wants to do away with the American way of life. Veronica?
2: Owen, I know you also track ongoing developments with Iran. What are you learning tonight?
11: That's right. President Trump was traveling out west with reporters when reporters asked him about the status of the Strait of Hormuz. As you've seen in recent days, there have been reports that the strait may reopen very soon. The president asked about that last night. Here's what he had to say.
13: A lot of progress has been made. What? And they called me and they said, please, let's talk. They want to talk. The funny thing is they never mentioned that. They always say, we're not talking. But they called. They wanted to talk. We've been talking. They want to make a deal. They do not want to be hit.
11: President Trump may have another good reason for withholding fire. Reports claim the U.S. is running low on key missile defense weapons. But Secretary Pete Hegseth posted that is not true. And President Trump is returning back here to the White House from California and Nevada, where he was giving speeches and raising some money, doing some fundraising. Veronica?
2: And Owen, while the vice president weighed in on the Michigan race today, he was also discussing fraud. What did he say about that?
11: Yeah, very interesting day. The vice president met with lawmakers to discuss stiffer penalties for fraudsters. He wants states to share their data so they can use technology to fight back against fraud.
12: But I think the American people would be shocked to learn, because I was certainly shocked when I learned it a few months ago, that when we send tax dollars to the states to administer the STAT program, we have no visibility into who is ultimately getting those benefits.
14: Data sharing should be a requirement for participating in these programs, because that will unleash the power of American AI ingenuity and innovation in these agencies to stop the fraud before it happens. Because once it goes out the door, it's very difficult to get back.
11: Now, the White House says in the past, if you committed $1 million in fraud or less, you were unlikely to ever be criminally punished. And the Fraud Task Force said today it's identified $230 billion in fraud and stopped $56 billion in fraud payments from going out. A very busy day here at 1600 Pennsylvania. Send it back to you.
2: A lot happening. Owen, thanks so much. Dozens of immediate family members of active duty U.S. troops have been detained by federal authorities after immigration protections for military households were officially ended. At least 55 spouses and parents of American soldiers have faced removal proceedings, with many spending months in custody. Affected military families describe a severe emotional toll. Meanwhile, former military officials warn that targeting the households of active duty service members risks undermining troop readiness and could pose a threat to national security. Most of those detained have been released, but they still face proceedings in court. Overnight, Russian missile strikes on Kyiv and surrounding areas have killed 17 people and wounded dozens of others. Ukrainian officials say the barrage targeted civilian warehouses. Moscow claims it hit military logistics centers. The deadly assault highlights Ukraine's critical shortage of air defense interceptors. President Zelensky is urging allies to speed up deliveries of Patriot systems or impose harsher sanctions. The overnight strikes follow just days after a drone incident in southern Russia, where Moscow reported that falling debris from a Ukrainian drone struck a packed beach, claiming at least seven lives. Ukrainian President Zelensky has shared chilling video of a Russian drone hunting a civilian vendor. The footage shows the man desperately trying to flee as the drone circles and strikes the car where he tried to hide. He sustained injuries to his back and limbs. Zelensky says the world must see this evidence of Russian soldiers targeting civilians, a tactic the UN recently labeled a crime against humanity. China is retaliating against U.S. sanctions by slapping restrictions on seven American entities, including biotech and research analytics firms. Beijing is also clamping down on drone exports to the U.S. The move follows a Trump administration ban on Chinese advanced robotics and power converters. This is in addition to the blacklisting of over 40 Chinese firms. Despite the economic crossfire, Chinese leader Xi Jinping is still expected in Washington next month to meet with President Trump. Recently, Washington also hit dozens of nations, including China, with tariffs up to 12.5% over forced labor concerns. We have a lot more still to come on EWTN News Nightly. Legal battle. New York's terminal patients now have the right to die, but can the state force religious ministries to participate? The major ruling you need to hear about ahead.
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16: There are a lot of promises in the AI world right now.
17: Labor is changing, and not just labor, but human creativity. And these are so intimate to what it means to be human.
18: It is up to us. It's up to each one of you to ensure that this culture remains human.
19: Joseph Pieper was a philosopher from 20th century Germany.
16: He was worried that we were becoming slaves of this work-centered culture.
20: If artificial intelligence is going to take away the difficulties of work, the real question there becomes, what gives our life meaning? And that is precisely the question that Pieper poses.
21: For Pieper, is not a question of how much free time do you have. It's a question of what are you doing with your free time.
19: what he says about those things is maybe even truer today than it would have been in his time.

0: Medical Aid in Dying Act is now in effect for qualified terminally ill patients, despite a federal judge granting a temporary injunction exempting four Catholic nursing homes. These religious organizations include the Dominican Sisters of Hawthorne and are currently challenging the mandate on religious freedom grounds. Joining me now is Adele Keim, senior counsel at Beckett, which is representing the Catholic plaintiffs in this case. Adele, thank you so much for coming on.
1: Veronica, thanks for having us.
0: New York's Medical Aid in Dying Act takes effect today. What does the law require of healthcare facilities and providers, and why do you argue that it left Catholic ministries with no meaningful religious exemption and no choice but to challenge it in court?
1: Well, Veronica, New York has passed a really broad assisted suicide law. Other states, think of Oregon and Washington State, when they legalized assisted suicide long ago, they created an opt-in regime. Providers who wanted to provide assisted suicide could opt in, and facilities, hospitals, nursing homes that wanted to allow it on their premises could opt in. New York has done something different. New York has created an opt-out law. The presumption is you're in unless you opt out. Even if you're eligible to opt out, which Catholic entities are, you can only opt out of the last two steps in the process, prescribing and ingesting. You can't opt out of your obligations to counsel patients about assisted suicide and the quote unquote benefits it would provide to them as they face the end of their lives. Catholic providers can't do that. It also doesn't let you opt out of letting your doctors qualify patients, take them through all of the steps they need to go through to get the drugs on your premises, in your hospital rooms. Again, Catholic facilities can't do that. And then on the other end, it doesn't let you opt out of, if you don't want any of this to happen on your premises, actually finding someone else to do it for them. Catholic entities, Catholic providers can't do that. If they can't help you kill themselves, they can't find you another doctor who'll do the deed instead. So the Catholic providers, the sisters, had to come into court and tell the federal courts, as is the federal court's job, hey, you need to protect us from this state law because it is violating our fundamental rights.
0: A federal judge has temporarily blocked New York from enforcing it against the sisters while the court case is ongoing. Can you briefly explain why that ruling is so significant?
1: It's a huge, huge step in the right direction, Veronica. The right to assisted suicide is not a fundamental right. The U.S. Supreme Court has said that under the U.S. Constitution, and the New York Supreme Court has said that under the New York Constitution. There is no fundamental right to kill yourself under New York or U.S. law. But you know what there is a fundamental right to, Veronica? Religious freedom. So the federal court has said that while our very serious and fundamental religious freedom claims are in court during this initial phase, the state of New York will not be able to enforce this law against the sisters who were trying to help people live to the end of their natural lives.
0: Adele, thank you so much for joining us, and please come back to give us an update.
1: Thank you, Veronica.
0: Joining me now is Colleen DeVos. Her father was a practicing Catholic with a terminal illness who chose to end his life through Canada's MAID program in 2023, despite his family's efforts to change his mind. Colleen, thank you so much for coming on today to share your powerful story.
2: Thank you very much for having me.
0: Could you take us back to when your father first told you and the family that he intended to pursue MAID? How did you react, and what was that experience like?
2: My father wasn't very forthcoming with his intentions, unfortunately. We did see some very fragile moments during the course of his illness, especially as it proceeded to overtake him, where he had mentioned it. We were advocating very strongly for hospice care or at-home palliative program, which is available to us. He seemed to agree with that, but unfortunately, as his symptoms became worse and the palliative program came into play, the nurse practitioner who was in charge of his medical care at home talked to him privately about his wanting to pursue the MAID route.
0: Now, he was 85. He also suffered from COPD. And you've described this as being able to book this even easier than an oil change. When you look back, your family felt increasingly sidelined during this process. Can you explain why?
2: Yes, we did. I think that we were in the trenches so much, trying to work very hard for palliative care, hopefully hospice admission. He was turned down on two occasions, deeming that his diagnosis wasn't enough to warrant hospice care. Unfortunately, that was a surprise to us because we could see he was deteriorating very quickly. So the irony of the availability of MAID that could be arranged very quickly was, again, as you say, sidelined us very much so. The instructions that came to us as a family, the receiving of literally the cardboard box in the mail that held all of the necessary provisions that they would need, and which we were instructed to keep very close care of. It was very difficult, and it was very simple.
0: On the day your father died, he was offered alternatives, including a hospice bed, yet he went ahead with MAID. Why do you

0: types of laws?
1: I would appeal to them to think about the sacred gift of life that we are given by God. And I don't believe that it's up to the lawmakers to determine, to give someone the autonomy to end their life.
0: Colleen, thank you so much for sharing your personal experience with us today and speaking out against MAID.
1: You're very welcome. Thank you for having me.
0: Up next on EWTN News Nightly, winter weather in the summer. How the church honors the miracle of the snow today with a special reenactment. Plus, the one prayer Pope Leo encourages us all to embrace.
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0: details tonight about the Pope's upcoming visit to South America. We now know when and where he will go.
1: The trip will begin on November 6th and continue through November 17th. From the 6th to the 8th, the Holy Father will visit the cities of Montevideo, Paysandú, and Florida in Uruguay. From the 8th to the 11th, he will go to Buenos Aires, Cordoba, and Luján in Argentina. Then he goes to Peru, where he will visit Lima, Chiclayo, Cusco, and Pucallpa from the 11th to the 17th. Pope Leo was the Bishop of Chiclayo from 2015 to 2023.
0: Pope Leo has sent a video message to the Knights of Columbus as they hold their 144th Supreme Convention in Denver, Colorado. In the message, the Holy Father reflects on the importance of charity and unity.
2: In an age all too often marked by division and pointed rhetoric, there's a great need for prophets of harmony who seek to build bridges and strive to reconcile opposing positions wherever possible.
0: The convention's theme is In the One, We Are One, which is also Pope Leo's motto. It comes from St. Augustine's commentary on Psalm 127, where he says, though as Christians we are many, in Christ we are one. For the first time in over a month, Pope Leo resumed his weekly general audience today. He picked up where he left off, continuing his catechesis on the Second Vatican Council. He focused on Sacrosanctum Concilium, the Constitution on the Sacred Liturgy. In particular, he spoke of the Liturgy of the Hours. It's the official prayer of the Church offered at various times of the day in order to sanctify it. The Council Fathers and Pope Leo encourage all the faithful to pray it.
3: Perché tale desiderio?

0: The liturgy of the hours needs to be more fully embraced and lived out in the daily lives of the baptized and other communities. To the many people who wish to learn to pray, especially catechumens, it can offer the path and the school of Christian prayer.
1: Today, the Church celebrates not a saint, but a church, specifically the dedication of the Basilica of St. Mary Major, one of the four papal basilicas in Rome. EWTN News' Brian Schumacher tells us why this church is so important.
2: Behind me is the Papal Basilica of St. Mary Major, the oldest church in the West dedicated to the honor of the Blessed Virgin. That alone is impressive. But the church is a treasure trove of stories, relics, popes, and more that make it so beloved and important today.
0: It's the height of summer in the city of Rome.
3: Yeah, it's really warm in there. It's not very comfortable to walk around in this heat.
0: But inside the basilica, snow is falling. This is a reenactment of the miracle of the snow. The story goes that in the 4th century, a wealthy Roman couple prayed to the Virgin Mary. On the night of August 4th, Mary told them to build a church where they would find fresh snow the next morning. The snow fell on Rome's Esquiline Hill, and that's where the couple, true to their word, built the basilica. The rose petal snowfall happens every year on August 5th. But the church offers the faithful much more than a miraculous origin story.
3: So we were inside and it was amazing. The atmosphere was great and I really liked it and enjoyed it, yeah.
0: It also houses the Salus Populi Romani icon. According to tradition, it was painted by St. Luke the Evangelist, the patron saint of painters. And if that weren't enough, it also houses the relic of the Holy Crib, the manger in which the baby Jesus was laid to rest the night he was born. It's for that reason that St. Mary Major is also called the Bethlehem of the West. The first Christmas night mass was celebrated here, and the popes have kept the tradition alive for centuries.
2: The latest addition to this basilica's storied history came just 1 year ago when Pope Francis was buried inside because of his love of this church. In fact, during his papacy, he visited St. Mary Major more than 120 times to pray before the Salus Populi Romani icon. He joined seven other popes who were also buried inside. In Rome, Brian Schumacher, EWTN News Nightly.
1: 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I'm Veronica Dudo. 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
6: O Jesus, through the Immaculate Heart of Mary, I offer you my prayers, works, joys, and sufferings of this day, in union with the holy sacrifice of the Mass throughout the world. 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
1: Welcome to The Rosary is a Place with Father Benedict Rochelle and Simonetta.
2: In the glorious mysteries, we have not only Christ's victory in this world, but the coming of the Holy Spirit and the promise of eternal life.

0: Father, and of the Son, and of the Holy Spirit. Amen. I believe in God, the Father Almighty, creator of heaven and earth, and in Jesus Christ, his only Son, our Lord, who was conceived by the Holy Spirit, born of the Virgin Mary, suffered under Pontius Pilate, was crucified, died, and was buried. He descended into hell. The third day he rose again from the dead, and he ascended into heaven, and is seated at the right hand of God, the Father Almighty, from whence he shall come to judge the living and the dead.
1: I believe in the Holy Spirit, the Holy Catholic Church, the communion of saints, the forgiveness of sins, the resurrection of the body, and life everlasting. Amen.
0: Our Father, who art in heaven, hallowed be thy name. Thy kingdom come, thy will be done, on earth as it is in heaven.
1: Give us this day our daily bread, and forgive us our trespasses, as we forgive those who trespass against us. And lead us not into temptation, but deliver us from evil. Amen.
0: Let us offer the next three Aves, that we will have an increase of faith, hope, and love. Hail Mary, full of grace, the Lord is with thee. Blessed art thou amongst women, and blessed is the fruit of thy womb, Jesus.
1: Holy Mary, Mother of God, pray for us sinners, now and at the hour of our death. Amen.
0: Hail Mary, full of grace, the Lord is with thee. Blessed art thou amongst women, and blessed is the fruit of thy womb, Jesus.
1: Holy Mary, Mother of God, pray for us sinners, now and at the hour of our death. Amen.
0: Hail Mary, full of grace, the Lord is with thee. Blessed art thou amongst women, and blessed is the fruit of thy womb, Jesus.
1: Holy Mary, Mother of God, pray for us sinners, now and at the hour of our death. Amen.
0: Glory be to the Father, and to the Son, and to the Holy Spirit.
1: As it was in the beginning, is now, and ever shall be, world without end. Amen.

0: first glorious mystery, the resurrection. Our Father, who art in heaven, hallowed be thy name. Thy kingdom come, thy will be done, on earth as it is in heaven.
1: Give us this day our daily bread, and forgive us our trespasses, as we forgive those who trespass against us. And lead us not into temptation, but deliver us from evil. Amen.
0: Hail Mary, full of grace, the Lord is with thee. Blessed art thou amongst women, and blessed is the fruit of thy womb, Jesus.
1: Holy Mary, Mother of God, pray for us sinners, now and at the hour of our death. Amen.
0: Hail Mary, full of grace, the Lord is with thee. Blessed art thou amongst women, and blessed is the fruit of thy womb, Jesus.
1: Holy Mary, Mother of God, pray for us sinners, now and at the hour of our death. Amen.
0: Hail Mary, full of grace, the Lord is with thee. Blessed art thou amongst women, and blessed is the fruit of thy womb, Jesus.
1: Holy Mary, Mother of God, pray for us sinners, now and at the hour of our death. Amen.
0: Hail Mary, full of grace, the Lord is with thee. Blessed art thou amongst women, and blessed is the fruit of thy womb, Jesus.
1: Holy Mary, Mother of God, pray for us sinners, now and at the hour of our death. Amen.
0: Hail Mary, full of grace, the Lord is with thee. Blessed art thou amongst women, and blessed is the fruit of thy womb, Jesus.
1: Holy Mary, Mother of God, pray for us sinners, now and at the hour of our death. Amen.
0: Hail Mary, full of grace, the Lord is with thee. Blessed art thou amongst women, and blessed is the fruit of thy womb, Jesus.
1: Holy Mary, Mother of God, pray for us sinners, now and at the hour of our death. Amen.
0: Hail Mary, full of grace, the Lord is with thee. Blessed art thou amongst women, and blessed is the fruit of thy womb, Jesus.
1: Holy Mary, Mother of God, pray for us sinners, now and at the hour of our death. Amen.
0: Hail Mary, full of grace, the Lord is with thee. Blessed art thou amongst women, and blessed is the fruit of thy womb, Jesus.
1: Holy Mary, Mother of God, pray for us sinners, now and at the hour of our death. Amen.
0: Hail Mary, full of grace, the Lord is with thee. Blessed art thou amongst women, and blessed is the fruit of thy womb, Jesus.
1: Holy Mary, Mother of God, pray for us sinners, now and at the hour of our death. Amen.
0: Hail Mary, full of grace, the Lord is with thee. Blessed art thou amongst women, and blessed is the fruit of thy womb, Jesus.
1: Holy Mary, Mother of God, pray for us sinners, now and at the hour of our death. Amen.
0: Glory be to the Father, and to the Son, and to the Holy Spirit.
1: As it was in the beginning, is now, and ever shall be, world without end. Amen.
0: O my Jesus,
1: forgive us our sins.
0: Save us from the fires of hell.
1: Bring all souls to heaven, especially those in most need of thy mercy.
0: The second glorious mystery, the Ascension. The Ascension of Christ. Our Father, who art in heaven, hallowed be thy name. Thy kingdom come, thy will be done, on earth as it is in heaven.
1: Give us this day our daily bread, and forgive us our trespasses, as we forgive those who trespass against us. And lead us not into temptation, but deliver us from evil. Amen.
0: Hail Mary, full of grace, the Lord is with thee. Blessed art thou amongst women, and blessed is the fruit of thy womb, Jesus.
1: Holy Mary, Mother of God, pray for us sinners, now and at the hour of our death. Amen.
0: Hail Mary, full of grace, the Lord is with thee. Blessed art thou amongst women, and blessed is the fruit of thy womb, Jesus.
1: Holy Mary, Mother of God, pray for us sinners, now and at the hour of our death. Amen.
0: Hail Mary, full of grace, the Lord is with thee. Blessed art thou amongst women, and blessed is the fruit of thy womb, Jesus.
1: Holy Mary, Mother of God, pray for us sinners, now and at the hour of our death. Amen.
0: Hail Mary, full of grace, the Lord is with thee. Blessed art thou amongst women, and blessed is the fruit of thy womb, Jesus.
1: Holy Mary, Mother of God, pray for us sinners, now and at the hour of our death. Amen.
0: Hail Mary, full of grace, the Lord is with thee. Blessed art thou amongst women, and blessed is the fruit of thy womb, Jesus.
1: Holy Mary, Mother of God, pray for us sinners, now and at the hour of our death. Amen.
0: Hail Mary, full of grace, the Lord is with thee. Blessed art thou amongst women, and blessed is the fruit of thy womb, Jesus.
1: Holy Mary, Mother of God, pray for us sinners, now and at the hour of our death. Amen.
0: Hail Mary, full of grace, the Lord is with thee. Blessed art thou amongst women, and blessed is the fruit of thy womb, Jesus.
1: Holy Mary, Mother of God, pray for us sinners, now and at the hour of our death. Amen.
0: Hail Mary, full of grace, the Lord is with thee. Blessed art thou amongst women, and blessed is the fruit of thy womb, Jesus.
1: Holy Mary, Mother of God, pray for us sinners now and at the hour of our death. Amen.
0: Hail Mary, full of grace, the Lord is with thee. Blessed art thou amongst women, and blessed is the fruit of thy womb, Jesus.
1: Holy Mary, Mother of God, pray for us sinners, now and at the hour of our death. Amen.
0: Hail Mary, full of grace, the Lord is with thee. Blessed art thou amongst women, and blessed is the fruit of thy womb, Jesus.
1: Holy Mary, Mother of God, pray for us sinners, now and at the hour of our death. Amen.
0: Glory be to the Father, and to the Son, and to the Holy Spirit.
1: As it was in the beginning, is now, and ever shall be, world without end. Amen.
0: O my Jesus, forgive us our sins. Save us from the fires of hell.
1: Bring all souls to heaven, especially those in most need of thy mercy.
0: The third glorious mystery. Scripture tells us explicitly that Mary was at the coming of the Holy Spirit. She really did not need to be there, because long ago, the Holy Spirit had descended upon her at the Annunciation. She had lived her life in the presence of the Holy Spirit. One may meditate on the fact that she is there for us, that she is there that we may know how much we need the Holy Spirit in our lives. But she is also fittingly there for herself, for this is the great fulfillment of her mission in life. The Holy Spirit had overshadowed her, and now he overshadows the disciples of her Son. He overshadows us. Our Father, who art in heaven, hallowed be thy name. Thy kingdom come, thy will be done, on earth as it is in heaven.
1: Give us this day our daily bread, and forgive us our trespasses, as we forgive those who trespass against us. And lead us not into temptation, but deliver us from evil. Amen.
0: Hail Mary, full of grace, the Lord is with thee. Blessed art thou amongst women, and blessed is the fruit of thy womb, Jesus.
1: Holy Mary, Mother of God, pray for us sinners, now and at the hour of our death. Amen.
0: Hail Mary, full of grace, the Lord is with thee. Blessed art thou amongst women, and blessed is the fruit of thy womb, Jesus.
1: Holy Mary, Mother of God, pray for us sinners, now and at the hour of our death. Amen.
0: Hail Mary, full of grace, the Lord is with thee. Blessed art thou amongst women, and blessed is the fruit of thy womb, Jesus.
1: Holy Mary, Mother of God, pray for us sinners, now and at the hour of our death. Amen.
0: Hail Mary, full of grace, the Lord is with thee. Blessed art thou amongst women, and blessed is the fruit of thy womb, Jesus.
1: Holy Mary, Mother of God, pray for us sinners, now and at the hour of our death. Amen.
0: Hail Mary, full of grace, the Lord is with thee. Blessed art thou amongst women, blessed is the fruit of thy womb, Jesus.
1: Holy Mary, Mother of God, pray for us sinners, now and at the hour of our death. Amen.
0: Hail Mary, full of grace, the Lord is with thee. Blessed art thou amongst women, and blessed is the fruit of thy womb, Jesus.
1: Holy Mary, Mother of God, pray for us sinners, now and at the hour of our death. Amen.
0: Hail Mary, full of grace, the Lord is with thee. Blessed art thou amongst women, and blessed is the fruit of thy womb, Jesus.
1: Holy Mary, Mother of God, pray for us sinners, now and at the hour of our death. Amen.
0: Hail Mary, full of grace, the Lord is with thee. Blessed art thou amongst women, and blessed is the fruit of thy womb, Jesus.
1: Holy Mary, Mother of God, pray for us sinners, now and at the hour of our death. Amen.
0: Hail Mary, full of grace, the Lord is with thee. Blessed art thou amongst women, and blessed is the fruit of thy womb, Jesus.
1: Holy Mary, Mother of God, pray for us sinners, now and at the hour of our death. Amen.
0: Hail Mary, full of grace, the Lord is with thee. Blessed art thou amongst women, and blessed is the fruit of thy womb, Jesus.
1: Holy Mary, Mother of God, pray for us sinners, now and at the hour of our death. Amen.
0: Glory be to the Father, and to the Son, and to the Holy Spirit.
1: As it was in the beginning, is now, and ever shall be, world without end. Amen.
0: O my Jesus, forgive us our sins, save us from the fires of hell, bring all souls to heaven, especially those in most need of thy mercy. The fourth glorious mystery, the Assumption of the body and soul of the Blessed Virgin Mary into eternal life. Since the very earliest centuries of the Church, Christians in East and West have rejoiced in the knowledge that Mary, who had no sin, did not have to pay the price of sin, human death. She passed from this world by a process that scarcely can be called death. The ancient Church called it her falling asleep, the dormition. This dormition and passage into eternal life, this assumption of her whole being to be with her beloved Son, is the great promise to us that we also will someday be assumed. Christ rises from the dead and goes back into eternal glory completely by his own power. Mary does not. She is a creature. Like each of us, she must be called. She must be assumed. And so her assumption is what we hope for. We will not rise from the dead by our own power, but we will believe that in the last day, body and soul, we will be assumed into eternal life. Our Father, who art in heaven, hallowed be thy name. Thy kingdom come, thy will be done, on earth as it is in heaven.
1: Give us this day our daily bread, and forgive us our trespasses, as we forgive those who trespass against us. And lead us not into temptation, but deliver us from evil. Amen.
0: Hail Mary, full of grace, the Lord is with thee. Blessed art thou amongst women, and blessed is the fruit of thy womb, Jesus.
1: Holy Mary, Mother of God, pray for us sinners, now and at the hour of our death. Amen.
0: Hail Mary, full of grace, the Lord is with thee. Blessed art thou amongst women, and blessed is the fruit of thy womb, Jesus.
1: Holy Mary, Mother of God, pray for us sinners, now and at the hour of our death. Amen.
0: Hail Mary, full of grace, the Lord is with thee. Blessed art thou amongst women, and blessed is the fruit of thy womb, Jesus. Blessed is the fruit of thy womb, Jesus.
1: Holy Mary, Mother of God, pray for us sinners, now and at the hour of our death. Amen.
0: Hail Mary, full of grace, the Lord is with thee. Blessed art thou amongst women, and blessed is the fruit of thy womb, Jesus.
1: Holy Mary, Mother of God, pray for us sinners, now and at the hour of our death. Amen.
0: Hail Mary, full of grace, the Lord is with thee. Blessed art thou amongst women, and blessed is the fruit of thy womb, Jesus.
1: Holy Mary, Mother of God, pray for us sinners, now and at the hour of our death. Amen.
0: Hail Mary, full of grace, the Lord is with thee. Blessed art thou amongst women, and blessed is the fruit of thy womb, Jesus.
1: Holy Mary, Mother of God, pray for us sinners, now and at the hour of our death. Amen.
0: Hail Mary, full of grace, the Lord is with thee. Blessed art thou amongst women, and blessed is the fruit of thy womb, Jesus.
1: Holy Mary, Mother of God, pray for us sinners, now and at the hour of our death. Amen.
0: Hail Mary, full of grace, the Lord is with thee. Blessed art thou amongst women, and blessed is the fruit of thy womb, Jesus.
1: Holy Mary, Mother of God, pray for us sinners, now and at the hour of our death. Amen.
0: Hail Mary, full of grace, the Lord is with thee. Blessed art thou amongst women, and blessed is the fruit of thy womb, Jesus.
1: Holy Mary, Mother of God, pray for us sinners, now and at the hour of our death. Amen.
0: Hail Mary, full of grace, the Lord is with thee. Blessed art thou amongst women, and blessed is the fruit of thy womb, Jesus.
1: Holy Mary, Mother of God, pray for us sinners, now and at the hour of our death. Amen.
0: Glory be to the Father, and to the Son, and to the Holy Spirit.
1: As it was in the beginning.

0: light of thy mercy.
1: The fifth glorious mystery, the coronation of the Blessed Virgin as Queen of angels and saints. Our Father, who art in heaven, hallowed be thy name. Thy kingdom come, thy will be done, on earth as it is in heaven.
0: Give us this day our daily bread, and forgive us our trespasses, as we forgive those who trespass against us. And lead us not into temptation, but deliver us from evil. Amen.
1: Hail Mary, full of grace, the Lord is with thee. Blessed art thou amongst women, and blessed is the fruit of thy womb, Jesus.
0: Holy Mary, Mother of God, pray for us sinners, now and at the hour of our death. Amen.
1: Hail Mary, full of grace, the Lord is with thee. Blessed art thou amongst women, and blessed is the fruit of thy womb, Jesus.
0: Holy Mary, Mother of God, pray for us sinners, now and at the hour of our death. Amen.
1: Hail Mary, full of grace, the Lord is with thee. Blessed art thou amongst women, and blessed is the fruit of thy womb, Jesus.
0: Holy Mary, Mother of God, pray for us sinners, now and at the hour of our death. Amen.
1: Hail Mary, full of grace, the Lord is with thee. Blessed art thou amongst women, and blessed is the fruit of thy womb, Jesus.
0: Holy Mary, Mother of God, pray for us sinners, now and at the hour of our death. Amen.
1: Hail Mary, full of grace, the Lord is with thee. Blessed art thou amongst women, and blessed is the fruit of thy womb, Jesus.
0: Holy Mary, Mother of God, pray for us sinners, now and at the hour of our death. Amen.
1: Hail Mary, full of grace, the Lord is with thee. Blessed art thou amongst women, and blessed is the fruit of thy womb, Jesus.
0: Holy Mary, Mother of God, pray for us sinners, now and at the hour of our death. Amen.
1: Hail Mary, full of grace, the Lord is with thee. Blessed art thou amongst women, and blessed is the fruit of thy womb, Jesus.
0: Holy Mary, Mother of God, pray for us sinners, now and at the hour of our death. Amen.
1: Hail Mary, full of grace, the Lord is with thee. Blessed art thou amongst women, and blessed is the fruit of thy womb, Jesus.
0: Holy Mary, Mother of God, pray for us sinners, now and at the hour of our death. Amen.
1: Hail Mary, full of grace, the Lord is with thee. Blessed art thou amongst women, and blessed is the fruit of thy womb, Jesus.
0: Holy Mary, Mother of God, pray for us sinners, now and at the hour of our death. Amen.
1: Hail Mary, full of grace, the Lord is with thee. Blessed art thou amongst women, and blessed is the fruit of thy womb, Jesus.
0: Holy Mary, Mother of God, pray for us sinners, now and at the hour of our death. Amen.
1: Glory be to the Father, and to the Son, and to the Holy Spirit.
0: As it was in the beginning, is now, and ever shall be, world without end. Amen.
1: O my Jesus, forgive us our sins, save us from the fires of hell.
0: Bring all souls to heaven, especially those in most need of thy mercy.
1: Hail, Holy Queen, Mother of mercy, our life, our sweetness, and our hope. To thee do we cry, poor banished children of Eve. To thee do we send up our sighs, mourning and weeping in this valley of tears. Turn then, most gracious Advocate, thine eyes of mercy toward us, and after this our exile, show unto us the blessed fruit of thy womb, Jesus. O clement, O loving, O sweet Virgin Mary, pray for us, O Holy Mother of God,
0: that we may be made worthy of the promises of Christ.
1: Let us pray. O God, whose only begotten Son, by his life, death, and resurrection, has purchased for us the rewards of eternal life, grant, we beseech thee, that meditating on these mysteries of the most holy rosary of the Blessed Virgin Mary, we may imitate what they contain and obtain what they promise through the same Christ our Lord. Divine assistance remain always with us. And may the souls of the faithful departed, through the mercy of God, rest in peace. Amen. May the Holy Virgin bless you with her loving child, this day and forever.
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4: 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On August 5th, we celebrate the Feast of Our Lady of the Snow, or the dedication of the Basilica of St. Mary Major. The famous Roman Basilica of St. Mary Major was built under Pope Liberius in the 4th century. A popular Roman tradition tells that a miraculous snowfall occurred on this date, during the height of summer, to mark the spot where Our Lady desired the basilica to be constructed. On the same day, she appeared to a wealthy Roman noble couple and inspired them to donate the land for the basilica. The Blessed Virgin continues to be venerated under the title Our Lady of the Snow, and every year on this feast day, snow-white jasmine petals drift down from the ceiling of the basilica to commemorate the name. The basilica is also home to the crib of Our Lord, brought thence from Bethlehem, and to the famous image of Our Lady as Salus Populi Romani, or the salvation of the Roman people. Countless miracles have been worked through invoking Our Lady's aid under this title and image. The only other churches whose dedications are celebrated by the entire church are the Lateran Basilica, or the Archbasilica of the Most Holy Savior, on November 9th, and the Basilicas of St. Peter and St. Paul outside the walls, together on November 18th. Also celebrated on this day are St. Memmius, King St. Oswald of Northumbria, St. Nona, mother of St. Gregory Nazianzen, and many other martyrs, confessors, and holy virgins. For more about the saints and seasons of the Catholic Church, visit thestationofthecross.com/saints and seasons.

0: 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The Bible in a Year reading plan and all Bible in a Year episodes can be found at ascensionpress.com/BIY or on the Ascension app. Today, as we hear the word of God from Isaiah state that my thoughts are not your thoughts, Father Mike reminds us of the reason why we're doing the Bible in a Year. We'll hear a recap of God's love for his people and his everlasting covenant in Ezekiel, even despite Israel being an unfaithful bride.
1: Hi, my name is Father Mike Schmitz, and you're listening to the Bible in a Year, where we encounter God's voice and live life through the lens of Scripture. Using the Great Adventure Bible timeline, we'll read all the way from Genesis to Revelation, discovering how the story of salvation unfolds and how we fit into that story today. The Great Adventure Bible timeline was developed by Jeff Cavins and is provided by Ascension, who produced and funded this program. It is day 217. We are reading three chapters, Isaiah 55 and 56, Ezekiel 16. It's the longest chapter in the book of the prophet Ezekiel. It's also a recap of God's love for Israel, as well as Israel's unfaithfulness. And so there are some serious images, and it's prophetic poetry. And yet God is going to compare Israel to his unfaithful bride. And so there's going to be all talk of a number of PG-13 stuff. So FYI, as I said, it is day 217. We are reading Isaiah 55 and 56, Ezekiel chapter 16, and Proverbs chapter 13, verses 1 through 4. The book of the prophet Isaiah, chapter 55, an invitation to abundant life. Ho, everyone who thirsts, come to the waters, and he who has no money, come, buy and eat. Come, buy wine and milk, without money and without price. Why do you spend your money for that which is not bread, and your labor for that which does not satisfy? Listen diligently to me, and eat what is good, and delight yourselves in rich food. Incline your ear and come to me, hear that your soul may live. And I will make with you an everlasting covenant, my steadfast, merciful love for David. Behold, I made him a witness to the peoples, a leader and commander for the peoples. Behold, you shall call nations that you know not, and nations that knew you not shall run to you because of the Lord your God and of the Holy One of Israel, for he has glorified you. Seek the Lord while he may be found. Call upon him while he is near. Let the wicked forsake his way and the unrighteous man his thoughts. Let him return to the Lord that he may have mercy on him and to our God, for he will abundantly pardon. For my thoughts are not your thoughts, neither are your ways my ways, says the Lord. For as the heavens are higher than the earth, so are my ways higher than your ways, and my thoughts than your thoughts. For as the rain and the snow come down from heaven and do not return there, but water the earth, making it bring forth and sprout, giving seed to the sower and bread to the eater, so shall my word be that goes forth from my mouth. It shall not return to me empty, but it shall accomplish that which I intend and prosper in the thing for which I sent it. For you shall go out in joy and be led forth in peace. The mountains and the hills before you shall break forth into singing, and all the trees of the field shall clap their hands. Instead of the thorn shall come up the cypress. Instead of the briar shall come up the myrtle. And it shall be to the Lord for a memorial, for an everlasting sign which shall not be cut off. Chapter 56, Rewards of Righteousness. Thus says the Lord, keep justice and do righteousness, for soon my salvation will come and my deliverance be revealed. Blessed is the man who does this and the son of man who holds it fast, who keeps the Sabbath, not profaning it, and keeps his hand from doing any evil. Let not the foreigner who has joined himself to the Lord say, the Lord will surely separate me from his people, and let not the eunuch say, behold, I am a dry tree. For thus says the Lord, to the eunuchs who keep my Sabbaths, who choose the things that please me and hold fast my covenant, I will give in my house and within my walls a monument and a name better than sons and daughters. I will give them an everlasting name, which shall not be cut off. And the foreigners who join themselves to the Lord, to minister to him, to love the name of the Lord and to be his servants, everyone who keeps the Sabbath and does not profane it and hold fast my covenant, these I will bring to my holy mountain and make them joyful in my house of prayer. their burnt offerings and their sacrifices.

Come, they say, let us get wine. Let us fill ourselves with strong drink. And tomorrow will be like this day, great beyond measure. The book of the prophet Ezekiel, chapter 16, God's unfaithful bride. Again, the word of the Lord came to me, son of man, make known to Jerusalem her abominations and say, thus says the Lord God to Jerusalem, your origin and your birth are of the land of the Canaanites. Your father was an Amorite and your mother a Hittite. And as for your birth, on the day you were born, your navel string was not cut, nor were you washed with water to cleanse you, nor rubbed with salt, nor swathed with bands. No, I pitied you to do any of these things to you out of compassion for you, but you were cast out on the open field, for you were abhorred on the day that you were born. And when I passed by you, I saw you weltering in your blood. I said to you in your blood, live and grow up like a plant of the field. And you grew up and became tall and arrived at full maidenhood. Your breasts were formed and your hair had grown, yet you were naked and bare. When I passed by you again and looked upon you, behold, you were at the age for love, and I spread my skirt over you and covered your nakedness. Yes, I pledged myself to you and entered into a covenant with you, says the Lord God, and you became mine. Then I bathed you with water and washed off your blood from you and anointed you with oil. I clothed you also with embroidered cloth and shod you with leather. I wrapped you in fine linen and covered you with silk. And I decked you with ornaments and put bracelets on your arms and a chain on your neck. And I put a ring on your nose and earrings in your ears and a beautiful crown upon your head. Thus you were decked with gold and silver, and your clothing was of fine linen and silk and embroidered cloth. You ate fine flour and honey and oil. You grew exceedingly beautiful and came to regal estate. And your renown went forth among the nations because of your beauty, for it was perfect through the splendor which I bestowed upon you, says the Lord God. But you trusted in your beauty and played the harlot because of your renown and lavished your harlotries on any passerby. You took some of your garments and made for yourself gaily decked shrines, and on them played the harlot. The like has never been nor ever shall be. You also took your fair jewels of my gold and of my silver, which I had given you, and made for yourself images of men, and with them played the harlot. And you took your embroidered garments to cover them and set my oil and my incense before them. Also my bread, which I gave you, I fed you with fine flour and oil and honey. You set before them for a pleasing odor, says the Lord God. And you took your sons and your daughters, whom you had born to me, and these you sacrificed to them to be devoured. Were your harlotries so small a matter that you slaughtered my children and delivered them up as an offering by fire to them? And in all your abominations and your harlotries, you did not remember the days of your youth, when you were naked and bare, weltering in your blood. And after all your wickedness, woe, woe to you, says the Lord God. You built yourself a vaulted chamber and made yourself a lofty place in every square. At the head of every street, you built your lofty place and prostituted your beauty, offering yourself to any passerby and multiplying your harlotry. You also played the harlot with the Egyptians, your lustful neighbors, multiplying your harlotry to provoke me to anger. Behold, therefore I stretched out my hand against you and diminished your allotted portion and delivered you to the greed of your enemies, the daughters of the Philistines, who were ashamed of your lewd behavior. You played the harlot also with the Assyrians because you were insatiable. Yes, you played the harlot with them and still you were not satisfied. You multiplied your harlotry also with the trading land of Chaldea, and even with this you were not satisfied. How lovesick is your heart, says the Lord God, seeing you did all these things, the deeds of a brazen harlot, building your vaulted chamber at the head of every street and making your lofty place in every square. Yet you were not like the harlot, because you scorned hire, adulterous wife who receives strangers instead of her husband. Men give gifts to all harlots, but you give your gifts to all your lovers, bribing them to come to you from every side for your harlotries. So you were different from other women in your harlotries. None solicited you to play the harlot. You gave hire, while no hire was given to you. Therefore, you were different. Wherefore, O harlot, hear the word of the Lord. Thus says the Lord God, because your shame was laid bare and your nakedness uncovered in your harlotries with your lovers, and because of all your idols, and because of the blood of your children that you gave to them. Therefore, behold, I will gather all your lovers with whom you took pleasure, all those
you loved and all those you loathed. I will gather them against you from every side and will uncover your nakedness to them that they may see all your nakedness. And I will judge you as women who break wedlock and shed blood are judged and bring upon you the blood of wrath and jealousy. And I will give you into the hand of your lovers, and they shall throw down your vaulted chamber and break down your lofty places. They shall strip you of your clothes and take your fair jewels and leave you naked and bare. They shall bring up a host against you, and they shall stone you and cut you to pieces with their swords. And they shall burn your houses and execute judgments upon you in the sight of many women. I will make you stop playing the harlot, and you shall also give hire no more. So will I satisfy my fury on you, and my jealousy shall depart from you. I will be calm and will no more be angry, because you have not remembered the days of your youth, but have enraged me with all these things. Therefore, behold, I will repay your deeds upon your head, says the Lord God. Have you not committed lewdness in addition to all your abominations? Behold, everyone who uses proverbs will use this proverb about you, like mother, like daughter. You are the daughter of your mother, who loathed her husband and her children, and you are the sister of your sisters, who loathed their husbands and their children. Your mother was a Hittite, and your father an Amorite. And your elder sister is Samaria, who lived with her daughters to the north of you, and your younger sister, who lived to the south of you, is Sodom with her daughters. Yet you were not content to walk in their ways or do according to their abominations. Within a very little time, you were more corrupt than they in all your ways. As I live, says the Lord your God, your sister Sodom and her daughters have not done as you and your daughters have done. Behold, this was the guilt of your sister Sodom. She and her daughters had pride, surfeit of food and prosperous ease, but did not aid the poor and needy. They were haughty and did abominable things before me. Therefore, I removed them when I saw it. Samaria has not committed half your sins. You have committed more abominations than they, and have made your sisters appear righteous by all the abominations which you have committed. Bear your disgrace, you also, for you have made judgment favorable to your sisters because of your sins in which you acted more abominably than they. They are more in the right than you. So be ashamed, you also, and bear your disgrace, for you have made your sisters appear righteous. I will restore their fortunes, both the fortunes of Sodom and her daughters, and the fortunes of Samaria and her daughters, and I will restore your own fortunes in the midst of them, that you may bear your disgrace and be ashamed of all that you have done, becoming a consolation to them. As for your sisters, Sodom and her daughters shall return to their former estate, and Samaria and her daughters shall return to their former estate, and you and your daughters shall return to your former estate. Was not your sister Sodom a byword in your mouth in the day of your pride, before your wickedness was uncovered? Now you have become like her, an object of reproach for the daughters of Edom and all her neighbors, and for the daughters of the Philistines, those round about who despise you. You bear the penalty of your lewdness and your abominations, says the Lord. The Everlasting Covenant. Yes, thus says the Lord God, I will deal with you as you have done, who have despised the oath in breaking the covenant. Yet I will remember my covenant with you in the days of your youth, and I will establish with you an everlasting covenant. Then you will remember your ways and be ashamed when I take your sisters, both your elder and your younger, and give them to you as daughters, but not on account of the covenant with you. I will establish my covenant with you, and you shall know that I am the Lord, that you may remember and be confounded, and never open your mouth again because of your shame, when I forgive you all that you have done, says the Lord God. The Book of Proverbs, chapter 13, verses 1 through 4. A wise son hears his father's instruction, but a scoffer does not listen to rebuke. From the fruit of his mouth a good man eats good, but the desire of the treacherous is for violence. He who guards his mouth preserves his life. He who opens wide his lips comes to ruin. The soul of the sluggard craves and gets nothing, while the soul of the diligent is richly supplied. Father in heaven, we give you praise and glory. Oh man, God, every single day, you bring us to this place where we get to hear your word. And your word, just like Isaiah described, your word is living and effective. Your word does not return to you void. Your word accomplishes your will.
And we're just so grateful. Your will accomplishes your will, Lord God, just as the rain and snow come down. So please help us. Help us to say yes to what you will for us. Help us to say yes to your word today for us. And help us to say yes to you and your will for us this day and every day. In Jesus' name we pray. Amen. In the name of the Father and of the Son and of the Holy Spirit. Amen. Gosh, you guys, I don't know if I can say this accurately or adequately. Isaiah gets better and better. There have been some incredible chapters in Isaiah for the last however many days we've been going through this. I mean, there's chapter 7 that talks about, you know, God comes to Ahaz and says, you know, ask of me whatever you want. And Ahaz says, I will not tempt the Lord. And because he was going to go, you know, make an alliance in the face of the Assyrians. God promises Emmanuel would be with them. That God promises the virgin will conceive and bear a son. Like all the way back then to this moment, to chapter 40, where they shall run with and not grow weary. They shall walk and not faint. They'll fly upon the eagle's wings. Like that, incredible. But gosh, chapter 53 and 54, 55, 56, what we've been hearing is so powerful. So hopefully it also sounds familiar to you, because as we hit chapters, you know, 55, 54, 56, all these, that these are scriptures that are used in what we call the lectionary. The lectionary is the list of scriptures that are read at Sunday Mass and at daily Masses. And so these sections of Isaiah are massively known and often used. And so they're so good. I mean, here's an example of God's promise. Not only is there the rewards of righteousness, gosh, you know, come receive bread without payment and drink wine and so good. But you also have chapter 56 that says, let not the foreigner who has joined himself to the Lord say, the Lord will surely separate me from his people. You know, so here's the stranger that I'm not born Jewish, but he's been brought into the covenant and probably says like, well, no, I'm second class because I just was recently brought into the covenant. I'm not native or ethnically or racially Jewish. And God says, no, let not the foreigner say that. And also the eunuch. So the eunuch, as you would know, someone who would live in the courts would be castrated so they could work in the courts and not be a threat to the king's, you know, concubines or harem or whatever. But at the same time, those eunuchs, while they might have a role amongst the powerful, were not considered powerful. And oftentimes they were looked down on. In fact, yeah, that was kind of the role of the eunuch, was kind of a second class citizen in many ways when it came to the people of Israel. And here's God saying as well, let not the eunuch say, behold, I'm a dry tree, which if you get that imagery, you understand. For thus says the Lord, to the eunuchs who keep my Sabbaths, who choose the things that please me and hold fast my covenant. You know, he goes on later on to say, who worship as I desire, I will give in my house and within my walls a monument and a name better than sons and daughters. I will give them an everlasting name which shall not be cut off. And same thing for the foreigners. He goes on to say, all those who minister to love the name of the Lord, be his servants, everyone keeps a Sabbath, doesn't profane it, hold fast my covenant, these I will bring to my holy mountain and make them joyful in my house of prayer. Their burnt offerings and their sacrifices will be accepted on my altar, which is just, it's incredible. Here's God who just is revealing that, yes, he has chosen the Jewish people to be his. These are the firstborn of God, right? These are the firstborn of God are the Jewish people. But then he says here in chapter 56, making it absolutely clear that those people who come to the Lord because they recognize his presence among the Jewish people will not be second class. In fact, their offerings, their sacrifices will be accepted. Not only that, they're given a name among the people of Israel, an everlasting name, which shall not be cut off, that's better than sons and daughters. And this is this clear line in chapter 56, verse 7. It says, for my house shall be called the house of prayer for all peoples, which is just incredible. Thus says the Lord God who gathers the outcasts of Israel, I will gather yet others. You know, he gathers the outcasts of Israel. Remember those people who would be sent into exile? That's what God is going to do. I'm going to gather the outcasts, and yet I will also gather others besides

and actually see the world the way the Lord reveals the world to us, the way he's made the world. And to be able to say, okay, yes, it's true that if I think like the world, my thoughts will not be like God's thoughts, and his thoughts are not like my thoughts. But if we let ourselves, our vision, our view of the world be shaped by God's word, then it changes the way we see. And we begin to think, we begin to see things the way God sees them. In fact, we even begin to love the way God loves. And that's the power of his word. Again, here's the big line. For as rain and snow come down from heaven and did not return there, but watered the earth, making it bring forth and sprout, giving seed to the sower, bread to the eater, so shall my word be that goes forth from my mouth. It shall not return to me empty, but it shall accomplish that which I intend and prosper in the thing for which I sent it. And that's the promise of God. You guys, I can't begin to tell you how many people have contacted me or contacted people at Ascension and said, hearing God's word proclaimed every day has changed every aspect of my life. Not to say that my life is not perfect, but saying that, no, listening to God's word every day, his word is accomplishing the will that he sent it for. And it's changing my life. It's changing the way, again, I see, I think, changing the way I love and changing the way I live, which is so powerful. Now, last note, Ezekiel chapter 16. I mentioned there was a little PG-13. Hopefully you caught that. But this is a story, recapitulation of the story of Israel. And basically it says, yep, here's the person newborn who no one wanted. That's Israel. The newborn person that no one wanted is Israel. And yet God says, and I claimed you. I claimed you and scrubbed you off, you know, cleaned you of your blood, cleaned you of your brokenness and your abandonment. And I brought you to myself and I let you grow. And this is like, this is God choosing Abraham, right? This is God choosing Abraham out of all the human beings in the entire world and saying, you and your family, this is where I'm going to start this blessing of the world. And did what? Out of Abraham, raised up this massive family, raised up this massive kingdom. And what does God say? Here is this woman. He clothes her with beauty and grace, and he feeds her well, and she's dressed in fine linen and in silk and embroidery. She has all this jewelry. And then he says, but you became captivated by your own beauty. Remember, this is the one no one wanted. Remember, this is the abandoned, forgotten, neglected child that God said, no, I'll make you mine. And then when she comes of age, he weds himself to her, right? So this relationship of intimacy, this relationship of I am yours and you are mine. Remember the yesterday, your maker shall become your husband. And what happened is you got captivated with your own beauty, your own strength, your own wisdom, and said, basically, I don't need my God. I don't need my husband anymore. And saying, I went after other lovers. Remember, the image here is adultery is an image for idolatry. And he even says, you took the jewels I gave you, you took the wisdom I gave you, you took all the beauty I gave you, and you made the idols out of all of those things. And so after all of that, and he even saying, oh gosh, you can highlight this. Even prostitutes, essentially harlots, right? They get paid for their services. So, but you didn't even get paid. You gave everything that I've given you. You gave everything, your beauty, your goodness, all these things. You gave them away and you didn't even get anything back. And my brothers and sisters, this is what idols do. They take and they take and they take and they don't give back. God is the one who loves us and he just gives. Idols don't love us back. We can love them with our whole heart and they will never ever, idols will never ever love us back. And yet, oh gosh. And yet it says then, and yet God saw all this. God saw all of this and said, I will restore you. This is the mercy and the beauty and the power of God. After all those places of your brokenness, you become worse than Sodom. You become worse than Samaria. And yet I will restore you. And this recognition, again, at the end of chapter 16, here's God who says, I will remember my covenant with you in the days of your youth. And I will establish with you an everlasting covenant. Remember what Jesus says at the Last Supper. Take this, all of you, and drink from it. This is my cup of my blood, the blood of the new and everlasting, the new and eternal covenant. Because the truth of the matter is, yes, this is a prophecy against the people of Israel, right? Those Jews who are in exile and just not turning to the Lord. They lost everything because they had made for themselves idols. They had committed adultery with their idols, idolatry. And yet this is still us. Because here in the fullness of time, Jesus has fulfilled and said, here's the everlasting covenant. And now on God's holy mountain
is a house of prayer for all nations, including those of us who are not born Jewish.

grafted unto the tree because of Jesus Christ. This is such a gift. What an incredible gift today to be able to go through Isaiah 55 and 56 and Ezekiel chapter 16, to hear the words of the prophets to those being sent into exile and to hear the words of the prophet of those who are in exile, speaking to those who are in exile. Because if we are not in exile yet, we're being sent there. And if we are in exile, then we need that word of hope, that word of compassion that God has not forgotten us. So we need to pray. I'm praying for you. Please pray for me and pray for each other. My name is Father Mike. I cannot wait to see you tomorrow. God bless.

0: Valentine's Day 217 of Bible in a Year with Father Mike Schmitz. And now we'd like to share audio from the Ascension app with scripture expert Jeff Cavins answering the question, why was John the Baptist baptizing in the first place?
1: Good question. Okay, so this idea of baptism is a baptizo in Greek. This idea of baptism actually has Hebrew roots. And the Hebrew roots were that in the Old Testament, in the book of Leviticus, they were called to purify themselves due to touching a corpse or a leper and a number of other things that could cause them to be ceremonially unclean. And they would cleanse themselves with living water or running water. And it became a way of ceremonially cleaning themselves in what's called a mikvah. A mikvah. A mikvah looks like a big bathtub filled with water. It could be down in the ground, but the men and the women would go to separate mikvahot, plural, and they would dunk themselves down, coming up being ceremonially clean, like a woman after her period would do this. Or if someone had touched something that was unclean, then they would do that. And so this was not entirely foreign. When we come to John the Baptist, then John the Baptist is doing a baptism of repentance in preparation for the Messiah. And typically they would go like down to the Jordan River. And I've heard this described by some Hebrew theologians in a Hebrew university in Jerusalem that they typically would go with their fingers spread, mouth open, eyes open, and undressed and immerse themselves totally. Totally. And so I don't think that's what John the Baptist was up to, by the way, but John the Baptist, the only way he could baptize on the Jordan was to have people coming down, and it was under his authority that I baptize you, the repentance of sin in preparation for the coming of the Messiah. So this ritual immersion in water was carried out. If you want to look that up on Google, you can look up mikvah, M-I-K-V-A-H. It gives you a little background on baptism. And so the baptism that we have now as Christians builds on that, and that baptism is our unity with Christ in dying, going down under the water, and then up rising to new life. And we are different than some denominations that teach it's a sign of your commitment to Christ. But Peter taught that you are saved through the baptism. There's something powerful that happens in baptism, and that's why that is one of the main sacraments for us.
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0: 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You can follow along in any recent version of the Catechism of the Catholic Church. A reading plan and all Catechism in a Year episodes can be found at ascensionpress.com/CIY or on the Ascension app. Yesterday, we continued our discussion of holy orders, learning who confers the sacrament and who can receive it. Today, we'll look at the effects of the sacrament. Father Mike discusses the indelible spiritual mark a man receives at ordination as he's configured to Christ by a special grace of the Holy Spirit.
3: Hi, my name is Father Mike Schmitz, and you're listening to the Catechism in a Year, where we encounter God's plan of sheer goodness for us, revealed in Scripture and passed down through the tradition of the Catholic faith. The Catechism in a Year is provided by Ascension, who produced and funded this program. In 365 days, we'll read through the Catechism of the Catholic Church, discovering our identity in God's family as we journey together toward our heavenly home. This is day 217. We're reading paragraphs 1581 to 1589. This is the last little section before we talk about holy matrimony. Well, we have nuggets coming up, you know, but from 1581 to 1589, we're talking about the effects of the sacrament of holy orders, that there is an indelible character that is imprinted, essentially, kind of like baptism, kind of like confirmation. That is, once a priest, always a priest. In fact, Scripture says you are a priest forever. And so we have that. Secondly, we talk about the grace of the Holy Spirit. What is that? Is it a grace of strength? Yes, it is. Is it a grace of wisdom and all those gifts of the Holy Spirit? Yes. There's a special strength that God has given to those ordained deacons, a strength to serve, which is remarkable. And there's something really powerful. There is a quote at the very end of, actually two quotes at the very end of our section today, one by St. Gregory of Nazianzus and the other by St. Jean Marie Vianney. And both of them remarkable. One is a quote that St. Gregory of Nazianzus, it was a very young priest, exclaimed, and then St. Jean Vianney. St. Jean Vianney is the patron saint of parish priests. And so he has a quote at the very end of this where he says, "The priesthood is the love of the heart of Jesus." So as we enter into this last little section before our nuggets tomorrow, let's just call upon our Father in the name of his Son, Jesus Christ, and the power of the Holy Spirit, and pray. Father in heaven, we give you praise and glory. We thank you so much for giving us yourself, for giving us your Son, for giving us your love, and giving us access to your heart, Father in heaven. Help us to love you with hearts that are undivided. Help us to follow you with wills that are undivided. Help us to be able to focus on you with a mind that's undivided, and help us belong to you, united in love for you this day and every day. We make this prayer in the mighty name of Jesus Christ, our Lord. Amen. In the name of the Father, and of the Son, and of the Holy Spirit. Amen. It is day 217. We are reading paragraphs 1581 to 1589. The effects of the sacrament of holy orders. The indelible character. This sacrament configures the recipient to Christ by a special grace of the Holy Spirit, so that he may serve as Christ's instrument for his church. By ordination, one is enabled to act as a representative of Christ, head of the church, in his triple office of priest, prophet, and king. As in the case of baptism and confirmation, this sharing Christ's office is granted once for all. The sacrament of holy orders, like the other two, confers an indelible spiritual character and cannot be repeated or conferred temporarily. It is true that someone validly ordained can, for grave reasons, be discharged from the obligations and functions linked to ordination, or can be forbidden to exercise them, but he cannot become a layman again in the strict sense, because the character imprinted by ordination is forever. The vocation and mission received on the day of his ordination mark him permanently. Since it is ultimately Christ who acts and effects salvation through the ordained minister, the unworthiness of the latter does not prevent Christ from acting. St. Augustine states this forcefully, saying, "As for the proud minister, he is to be ranked with the devil. Christ's gift is not thereby profaned. What flows through him keeps its purity, and what passes through him remains clear and reaches the fertile earth. The spiritual power of the sacrament is indeed comparable to light. Those to be enlightened receive it in its purity, and if it should pass through defiled beings, it is not itself defiled." The grace of the Holy Spirit. The grace of the Holy Spirit proper to this sacrament is configuration to Christ as priest, teacher, and pastor, of whom the ordained is made a minister. For the bishop, this is first of all a grace of strength, the governing spirit, per of episcopal consecration in the Latin rite. The grace to guide and defend his church with strength and prudence as a father and pastor, with gratuitous love for all, and a preferential love for the poor, the sick, and the needy. This grace impels him to proclaim the gospel to all, to be the model for his flock, to go before it on the way of sanctification by identifying himself in the Eucharist with Christ, the priest and victim, not fearing to give his life for his sheep. In the prayer for the ordination of bishops, we pray, Father, you know all hearts. You have chosen your servant for the office of bishop. May he be a shepherd to your holy flock and a high priest blameless in your sight, ministering to you night and day. May he always gain the blessing of your favor and offer the gifts of your holy church. Through the Spirit who gives the grace of high priesthood, grant him the power to forgive sins as you have commanded, to assign ministries as you have decreed, and to loose from every bond the authority which you gave to your apostles. May he be pleasing to you by his gentleness and purity of heart. Present a fragrant offering to you through Jesus Christ, your Son. The spiritual gift conferred by presbyteral ordination is expressed by this prayer of the Byzantine Rite. The bishop, while laying on his hand, says, among other things, Lord, fill with the gift of the Holy Spirit him whom you have deigned to raise to the rank of the priesthood, that he may be worthy to stand without reproach before your altar, to proclaim the gospel of your kingdom, to fulfill the ministry of your word of truth, to offer you spiritual gifts and sacrifices, to renew your people by the bath of rebirth, so that he may go out to meet our great God and Savior Jesus Christ, your only Son, on the day of his second coming, and may receive from your vast goodness the recompense for a faithful administration of his order. With regard to deacons, strengthened by sacramental grace, they are dedicated to the people of God in conjunction with the bishop and his body of priests in the service, diaconia, of the liturgy, of the gospel, and of works of charity. Before the grandeur of the priestly grace and office, the holy doctors felt an urgent call to conversion in order to conform their whole lives to him whose sacrament had made them ministers. Thus, St. Gregory of Nazianzus, as a very young priest, exclaimed, We must begin by purifying ourselves before purifying others. We must be instructed to be able to instruct, become light to illuminate, draw close to God to bring him close to others, be sanctified to sanctify, lead by the hand, and counsel prudently. I know whose ministers we are, where we find ourselves, and to where we strive. I know God's greatness and man's weakness, but also his potential. Who then is the priest? He is the defender of truth, who stands with angels, gives glory with archangels, causes sacrifices to rise to the altar on high, shares Christ's priesthood, refashions creation, restores it in God's image, recreates it for the world on high, and even greater, is divinized and divinizes. And the holy cure of ours, St. Giovanni, said, The priest continues the work of redemption on earth. If we really understood the priest on earth, we would die, not of fright, but of love. The priesthood is the love of the heart of Jesus. All right, so there we are, paragraphs 1581 to 1589. Okay, so let's go back. Let's go back to the very beginning. We have this recognition. Remember, when we're walking through the sacraments, we keep having the reminder or the instruction of what are the effects of the sacraments. And so what's the effect? What does baptism do? What does reconciliation or sacrament of reconciliation do? What does confirmation do? What are the effects of the sacrament of holy orders? So the first is that it configures the recipient, that person who is ordained, to Christ by a special grace of the Holy Spirit so that he may serve as Christ's instrument for his church. And this is the first thing, right? It configures the recipient to Christ by special grace of the Holy Spirit so he may serve as Christ's instrument for the church. Remember, these sacraments, sacrament of matrimony and sacrament of holy orders, these are all sacraments of service. They're oriented towards building up the body of Christ on earth. And so here's the priest, here's the bishop, here's the deacon who receives these sacraments, and they configure him so that he may serve as Christ's instrument for the church. And so enabled even more deeply to represent Jesus as the triple office, right? The primary office, priest, prophet, and king. There's a note here I mentioned at the very beginning that holy orders is has an indelible spiritual mark, right? An indelible is just like baptism and confirmation, and cannot be repeated, or it cannot be conferred temporarily, can't be removed. You're a priest forever, according to the order of Melchizedek, right? You're a priest forever, according to the order of Jesus, in this sense. Now, 1583 highlights this, because one of the questions that comes up a lot of times is someone will say, well, okay, so I know of a priest who no longer serves as a priest. Like, I know a priest who he was like laicized or something like this. And like, yes, there is the reality that in cases of grave reasons that a priest can be, someone validly ordained, priest, bishop, or deacon, can for grave reasons be discharged from the obligations and functions linked to the ordination, or for grave reasons can be forbidden to exercise them. So that happens. But that person doesn't go back to being a layperson. That person doesn't go back. They continue to be forever a priest, because the character imprinted by ordination is forever, so that they're marked permanently. And this is something for all the bishops, priests, and deacons, and myself to hear. The vocation and mission received on the day of his ordination mark him permanently. The vocation and mission received on the day of his ordination mark him permanently, which is really, I think it's really amazing. Now, at the same time, we've talked about this so many times, how here, any of us who've received the sacraments, that we're never worthy of them, we never deserve them, and we also oftentimes fail to live up to these sacraments. So we have this unworthiness, and that's just true, that I'm unworthy to be an adopted son of God, and you are unworthy to be an adopted child of God. I'm also unworthy to be a priest. In paragraph 1584, it highlights this, that it's Jesus who acts, right? Jesus is the one who effects salvation through the ordained minister. Jesus is the one who, so when the priest baptizes, it's Jesus who baptizes. When the priest confirms or bishop confirms, it's Jesus who confirms. When the priest forgives, it's Jesus who forgives. So since it's ultimately Jesus, the unworthiness of the priest or deacon or bishop did not prevent Christ from acting. And that's so important. You know, that's why we had that long quote from St. Augustine, who said, as for the proud minister, he's to be ranked with the devil, but Christ's gift is not thereby profaned. What flows through him keeps its purity, even if he's not pure, essentially, is what he's saying. And so we recognize that God's grace is so thorough, God's grace is so full, that what comes to us, even through an unworthy priest, an unworthy minister of the Lord, how it comes through is Jesus. What comes through is the Lord. We had these three graces that were given, one in the sacrament of holy orders when it comes to the episcopacy, right? The bishop, the next in the priest, and the third in the deacon. There was those two prayers. And for the bishop, it's so powerful. And I think it's probably worth it. I'm sure every bishop who's been ordained has prayed with paragraph 1586. It's what are the graces? The graces of strength, what to do, what to guide and defend his church with strength and prudence as a father and pastor, to have gratuitous love for all and preferential love for the poor, the sick, and the needy. This grace that the bishop receives impels him to proclaim the gospel to all, to be the model for his flock, to go before it in the way of sanctification by identifying himself in the Eucharist with Christ, the priest and victim, not fearing to give his life for his sheep. Just so, that's the heart of what it is to be a bishop. So good. And I love this when it comes to the ordination rite and the Byzantine rite. When it comes to 1587, with regard to priests, there's this prayer that the Lord will fill that priest with the gift of the Holy Spirit, and that they would be worthy to stand without reproach at the altar of the Lord, that to be able to proclaim the gospel of the kingdom of the Lord, to fulfill the ministry of God's word of truth, to offer spiritual gifts and sacrifices, and so that the people would be renewed by the bath of rebirth, right? So through baptism. So that one day the priest can go out and meet the Lord, not as someone who's done more than his duty, but as one who has merely done his duty. You know, the prayer that I think every one of us longs to hear at the hour of our death is the prayer, it's the words that we long to hear at the hour of our death is the words are the words from God himself saying, "Well done, my good and faithful servant." Now, whether that's here's the single person who just continued to give, continued to love, continued to show up and to pray, or the mom or the dad, or the husband or wife, the religious sister, or the priest. We just all, I think we all, whatever state in life we're in, whatever state in life we live out in our whatever vocation we live out in the course of our life, we long to hear those words at the hour of our death. Well done, good and faithful servant. So, so powerful. The last thing here is these quotes by, you know, yesterday was such a, like, almost an apologetic day. Not only did I apologize, but, you know, apologetics are explanation or defense of the faith, trying to understand and explain, like, why do we believe what we've been believing? And it was that piece about, okay, so only men can be priests. And there was, I shared yesterday how I sometimes struggle with being like, yeah, priesthood is amazing, because I know that there's some people who are like, yeah, but not for me. I get it. And yet, there are incredible saints like Saint Thérèse of Lisieux. Saint Thérèse of Lisieux, who had said that at one point she was like, I want to be a priest. I want to be able to offer the sacrifice at the altar. I want to be able to reconcile sinners to the Lord. She wanted to be able to do those things. And she realized that the great vocation, the greatest vocation that she could ever be called to, is the greatest of these, right? Saint Paul, writing in 1 Corinthians, he writes and he says, these three, you know, after all the gifts, all the services someone could do in the church, the greatest gifts are faith, hope, and love. And the greatest of these is love. And so here's St. Thérèse who says, well, that's what I'll be then. Then I'm going to be love. She's like, okay, I'm not called, you know, it'd be amazing to be called to be a missionary. She wanted to be a missionary. It'd be amazing to be a priest. She wanted to be a priest, but she realized, but that's not my call. My call is to be love. And that's the highest thing, the highest call. There are some people, though, as the priest continues the work of redemption on earth, these priests, their call is to continue to the work of redemption on earth. And the gift of the priesthood is not an indictment on anyone who's not called to be a priest. It doesn't mean that they're not called to be holy. We know that the holiest person who ever walked the face of the earth wasn't a priest. The holiest person who ever walked the face of the earth was not a priest. She was a mom. And we know that that's real. Holiness is not dependent on the particular vocation a person is called to. Holiness is dependent on our response to God's call with love. And that's why I think St. John Vianney says this. He says, the priesthood is the love of the heart of Jesus. And so every priest, deacon, bishop who's called to this, the way in which we will become, my brothers, the way in which we will become holy is the degree to which we respond to that call with love, because the priesthood is the love of the heart of Jesus, despite our unworthiness. And so today, I'm going to ask, as we conclude, you know, tomorrow we have nuggets, but today I'm going to ask that as we conclude this section on the sacrament of holy orders, and the day after tomorrow, launch into the beautiful, incredible sacrament of holy matrimony, I'm going to ask that you please pray for me, pray for my priesthood. I want it to glorify God. I don't want it to not glorify God. I don't want it to scandalize anybody in my own weakness or in my own unworthiness, as it says here in the catechism. And also pray, like I've asked before, please pray for your bishop, pray for your priests in your life, whether from your childhood, now. Pray for those young men who are in seminary and discerning the priesthood. Pray for your deacons. This is just, again, it's one function. It's one part of the body of Christ. And it's a part of the body that we need, and we need strengthening, and we need purifying, and we need holiness. So pray for them. Pray for me. I'm praying for you. My name is Father Mike. I cannot wait to see you tomorrow. God bless.
0: Day 217 of Catechism in a Year with Father Mike Schmitz. And now I'd like to share audio from the Ascension app with Dr. Scott Solem answering a question about how we can trust the teachings of the church if the teachers are just sinful humans.
6: How can we trust the magisterium when popes have been sinful and made errors in the past? How can we trust the magisterium when popes have been sinful and made errors in the past? First of all, I don't want to belittle this. I don't want to make less of it than is the case, because it is a really important point in terms of scandal. Scandal is that which could cause a person to lose their faith. And so to the extent that, of course, we're looking to the magisterium to teach on matters of faith and morals, it's possible that by their actions, they could cause scandal. Like, their credibility seems to be taking a hit through sinful actions. And there's a real way, if you notice, there's of course a connection between creed, credo, I believe, creed, and credibility. this relationship between creed and credibility is really important, because my capacity to believe is based on the person I'm hearing it from and their credibility. So it is the case that the sinful actions of not just the Pope or the Magisterium, but of me, myself, and of you, and of others as Christians, it dampens our effect as witnesses, as Christian witnesses. It hampers our effect to give credible witness. And this is why, of course, scriptures say that teachers will be judged more strictly, or we can remind ourselves of the millstone, that it would be better. It doesn't say that this is what will happen. It says that it would be better to have a millstone tied around my neck and tossed into the sea than to lead one of these little ones astray. Which, by the way, would make a fantastic, like a youth ministry gathering for your youth ministry team or your RCI team. Just order a big millstone and put it in the middle of the room. Turn the lights off, put a little candle on it, and just keep reading that refrain. It would be better to have a millstone tied around your neck, that kind of thing. So it is the case that that is with great trepidation that I talk about the sins of the church, which are real. At the same time, thanks be to God, he has a plan which allows that truth, who is Jesus, and that grace, who is Jesus, to get to us untrammeled. So just a quick reminder, of course, the important point is Jesus is the truth and Jesus is the life. And we happen to live like 2,000 years away in terms of time. And so the way he gets us his truth and his life is through the Holy Spirit given to the church. I'll use the example of grace first, and then we'll come back to the example of the truth. If you can imagine Father Mike Schmitz cruising around Minnesota and perhaps putting a black stocking over his face because everyone would recognize him, and robbing banks, right? So you go to Mass, and Father Mike Schmitz is the celebrant. And then you find out later that for several weeks he's been robbing banks, and presumably he's been doing it intentionally, freely, etc. So then you think to yourself, my gosh, I went to Mass. Father Mike was a celebrant. So at the sacrifice of the Mass, did I receive the Holy Eucharist or not? Because he was being sinful. And the answer, as you probably well know, is yes, you were able to receive the Holy Eucharist. That's not to diminish a possible sin. And I can say with some certainty here that Father Mike isn't robbing banks. It's just an analogy. But the point here is God can communicate his grace to us, right? The communication of the grace of the sacraments is not dependent on the moral disposition of the celebrant. It would be better if the priest were holy. That would help in lots of ways. But the communication of the grace of the sacraments doesn't depend on that. Similarly, when the church teaches on matters of faith and morals, it's possible for a pope, a priest, a bishop, me as a catechist, to be teaching something, even though I'm in a state of sin, and still be teaching it accurately. The magisterium itself cannot err in matters of faith and morals in its official teaching, even if there's sin abounding. And God, thanks be to God, grace is abounding all the more. So with this question, how can we trust the magisterium when popes have been sinful and made errors in the past? I'm wondering if maybe there's something more to this. And if there is, please put it in the Facebook comment section that this idea of made errors in the past. I'm not sure if that's alluding to an error on teaching of faith and morals. And if it is, just throw it in there. That'd be great. I'd be happy to try to take a shot at it. But in the meantime, it is the case, of course, that the teaching on faith and morals, even if the moral life of the person who's teaching from the magisterium is in shambles, that the teaching itself will be free from error. That's not to say that it couldn't have been said better. It's only to say that it's not inaccurate. There's a whole theology around, maybe we shouldn't say anything about God because he's so God and we're so not God. So we just shouldn't say every time I utter a word about God, it falls short. So I'll say nothing. I wouldn't want to go that route. The church certainly doesn't want to go that route. Jesus didn't go that route. He became a human and spoke in a human language. And so perhaps just because we can't say everything perfectly about God doesn't mean we can't say some things imperfectly about God and should say them, because as you know, faith comes through hearing and through our own witness.
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8: 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On August 5th, we celebrate the Feast of Our Lady of the Snow, or the dedication of the Basilica of St. Mary Major. The famous Roman Basilica of St. Mary Major was built under Pope Liberius in the 4th century. A popular Roman tradition tells that a miraculous snowfall occurred on this date, during the height of summer, to mark the spot where Our Lady desired the basilica to be constructed. On the same day, she appeared to a wealthy Roman noble couple and inspired them to donate the land for the basilica. The Blessed Virgin continues to be venerated under the title Our Lady of the Snow, and every year on this feast day, snow-white jasmine petals drift down from the ceiling of the basilica to commemorate the name. The basilica is also home to the crib of Our Lord, brought thence from Bethlehem, and to the famous image of Our Lady as Salus Populi Romani, or the salvation of the Roman people. Countless miracles have been worked through invoking Our Lady's aid under this title and image. The only other churches whose dedications are celebrated by the entire church are the Lateran Basilica, or the Archbasilica of the Most Holy Savior, on November 9th, and the Basilicas of St. Peter and St. Paul outside the walls, together on November 18th. Also celebrated on this day are St. Memmius, King St. Oswald of Northumbria, St. Nona, mother of St. Gregory Nazianzen, and many other martyrs, confessors, and holy virgins. For more about the saints and seasons of the Catholic Church, visit thestationofthecross.com/saints-and-seasons.
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15: Hello, beloved. 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
15: Hello, beloved. beloved family. I pray that you're doing well. Tell me how you are. Call in at least during our half hour with any questions you have or just your love for the faith. We're a family out here. We have been going through a couple hundred questions that I've been given by the Station of the Cross. And the first was, who is God? And we spent quite a number of days on that. And we could spend a lifetime on that and never plumb the depth of who God is. Our Apostles' Creed says, I believe in God, the Father Almighty, creator of heaven and earth, and in Jesus Christ, his only Son, our Lord, who was conceived by the Holy Spirit, born of the Virgin Mary, suffered under Pontius Pilate, was crucified, died, and was buried. He descended into hell. On the third day he rose again from the dead. He ascended into heaven and is seated at the right hand of God, the Father Almighty. From there he will come to judge the living and the dead. I believe in the Holy Spirit, the Holy Catholic Church, the communion of saints, the forgiveness of sins, the resurrection of the body, and life everlasting. Amen. So we began with, I believe in God. Who is God? The Father Almighty, creator of heaven and earth, and in Jesus Christ, who his only Son, our Lord, who was conceived by the Holy Spirit, born of the Virgin Mary, suffered under Pontius Pilate, was crucified, and the rest of it up to the Holy Spirit. So we're going to begin today on who is Jesus Christ. There are a number of so-called religions that claim Jesus Christ. Jehovah's Witnesses, Mormons, others, 40,000+ Protestant denominations that all teach something else about salvation and all of that. But this is the Christ that came to earth and that established his church, the Catholic Church. And so we will speak about who is Jesus Christ. He is our Redeemer, number one. He is our Redeemer. He has freed us from the evil consequences of sin. Of course, that doesn't mean everyone is freed from the consequences of sin. They have to repent and come to Christ. Man, after the fall, was unable to regain for himself his former holiness and justice, and all the goods that were bound up with these. I don't believe, that Adam and Eve ever had an inkling of the consequences of their disobedience to God. I don't think they ever could have imagined the sin, the destruction, the death that would come upon the human race through their disobedience to God. A man whose body is dead cannot raise himself again to bodily life. And we are born, beloved, into original sin, the original sin of our first parents. If we leave the world that way, and so we're dead. We're alive physically, but we're dead spiritually. We're separated from God. That's what mortal sin does, separates us from God, and we're born separated from God. And if we leave the world that way, we'll be separated from him for all eternity. That's what hell is about. A man whose body is dead cannot raise himself again to bodily life. So one who is spiritually dead cannot raise himself again to spiritual life. Man, after the fall, became like a sick man who cannot move hand or foot or arise from the bed on which he is lying. I picture a dead corpse. Stick a pin in that corpse, and there's no response. Death has an inability to respond to life. What the Good Samaritan was to the man who had fallen among thieves, our Lord is to the man who has been wounded by the craft of the devil and robbed of his spiritual and supernatural gifts. And that's every one of us, beloved. Jesus Christ is also called our Savior or our Redeemer because he saved us from hell and brought us back at the cost of his own precious blood. Now, that's what he did, beloved, but that's a gift. And you can't earn a gift. You don't deserve a gift, but you can refuse a gift and so or receive it. And those who have not received the gift of eternal life by the death and resurrection of our Lord Jesus Christ will spend eternity apart from him in hell. It's a free gift, but we must receive it through repentance and belief in the Son of God. Christ freed us from the spiritual consequences of sin. Now, this is speaking past tense for all who believe. Christ freed us from the spiritual consequences of sin in the following manner. He enlightened our understanding by his teaching, inclined our will to good by his precepts and promises, and by his sacrifice of himself upon the cross, won for us the means of grace by which we once more attain to sanctification and become the children of God and heirs of the kingdom of heaven. Christ took upon himself, interject here a thought that my 18 years of evangelical Protestantism, we would never use the expression he won for us the means of grace by which we once more attain to sanctification, become children of God. It's not Protestant language, but that's exactly what happened. That's what Paul says to the Philippians, that I might attain the resurrection. Attain to sanctification and become the children of God and heirs of the kingdom of heaven. Everyone born is not the children of God. Only those born again of the Spirit from above are children of God's. We're born physically. We need to become God's children spiritually. Christ took upon himself a threefold office, that of prophet or teacher, same thing, prophet or teacher, priest and king. And this threefold office he ascribes to himself under various titles. He calls himself the light of the world in John chapter 12 because he enlightens the darkness of our understanding by his doctrine. As a light makes distant objects clear and visible, so Christ makes clear to us the most distant objects, which are God and his perfections, the world to come, heaven and hell, time and eternity. Before Pilate, he calls himself the king whose kingdom is not of this world. He also calls himself the good shepherd who gives his life for his sheep. He also often compares himself to a guide or leader. We, beloved, are wanderers in this world. We have here no abiding dwelling place. We're exiles from the fatherland, our prayer says to our Queen Mother. But we seek one that is to come. The road is rough, steep, and surrounded with precipices. And we, in our ignorance, are in constant danger of wandering from the way. That's because we're sheep. Prone to wander, Lord, I feel it. Prone to leave the God I love. Take my heart, one hymnist wrote it, and seal it. Seal it for our courts above. We're in constant danger of wandering from the way. Christ undertakes to be our guide. He says, I am the way, the truth, and the life. And he promises that if we take him for our guide and follow in his sacred footsteps, we shall never go wrong. St. Paul calls Christ our great high priest, who needs not, like other priests, first to offer sacrifices for his own sins and then for the people. By his obedience, he atoned for Adam's disobedience, for he was obedient to death, even death of the cross. Christ opened heaven again to us by earning for us the means of grace. Grace, beloved, is the very life of God. And we, by our own sin, willingly separated ourselves from him. The grace by which, and especially by the sacraments and Holy Mass, we can obtain sanctifying grace and be made children of God. To be sanctified is to be set apart, consecrated for God. In opening heaven to us, Christ tore away the veil which shuts us out from the Holy of Holies, from heaven, and by his blood gave us a sure hope of entering in. The cross is thus the key of heaven for us. Christ freed us also from the consequences of sin as it affected our bodies. He has died instead of us and has thus earned for us the resurrection of our bodies. He has, by his teaching and his example, taught us what we must do in order to be happy in this world, to overcome the world, and so to attain to the celestial paradise. Lastly, he has given us the means by which we may vanquish and drive far from us the enemy of our souls. By his own resurrection, Christ ensured for us the resurrection of our bodies. Paul wrote to the Corinthians, by man came death, and by man also the resurrection from the dead. By man came death, that's Adam, and by man, that's Christ, came also the resurrection from the dead. By following the teaching of Christ, we shall secure true peace on earth. And by practicing the virtues that he taught us, especially humility, chastity, and liberality, we shall overcome the devil. Beloved, I'm not quite sure what just happened with the music, but we'll go ahead and take our first break and return to this after the break.

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2: Welcome back, beloved, to Mother Miriam Live. We are live today. I'm thrilled about it. And I was listening to that last message on the break of the woman who never dreamt that she would find freedom through a laid down, sacrificial, consecrated life to Christ. Obedience. Obedience is the greatest path to freedom. It sounds like a prison to those who don't understand it, but it's the greatest. Adam and Eve disobeyed God because they bought the devil's lies. And they thought that God was keeping something from them. The devil said, God doesn't want you to eat from that tree because he doesn't want you to be like him. Well, of course he wants us to be like him. He's made us in his image and likeness. He's increasing in us in his grace and knowledge and sanctification. This life is the whole process of sanctification, becoming like Christ. The psalmist even wrote that one day, please God, will awaken his likeness. God wants us to be like him. The problem with Adam and Eve is they wanted to be like God without God. They wanted to be their own God. I've always said that Frank Sinatra only put music to the words, I'll do it my way. And so that dear sister who just said that, that she never thought she'd find such freedom by following Christ completely. It's a beautiful thing, and I can echo that, and everyone who follows him truly can echo that. And we were just talking about the grace and the virtues that Christ taught us, humility, chastity, and liberality. And by them, we overcome the devil and the world. It's very beautiful, beloved. We don't have to live under the demonic circumstances of our satanic world, which is becoming worse, as you, I'm sure you know, every single day. We're not under circumstances. In Christ, we are above them. We are at peace. We can trust them. We can trust that our Lord is building his church. We may not be able to figure it out, but God knows what he's doing. He's the potter, we are the clay. And the of course, the Protestant world and the rest of the world knows nothing of the means of grace God has given us, additional means of grace, vital means of grace through the sacraments, and then the sacramentals. By the sacramentals, we drive away from us the evil one. Christ has broken the power of the devil, but the final victory over him will be at the end of the world. And by the death of Christ, we have won back almost all that was lost by original sin, though some of its consequences still remain, such as sickness, death, evil tendencies, which we call concupiscence. Yet we have won more by the death of Christ than we lost by sin. Isn't that a beautiful thing to know? Where sin abounded, as Paul wrote, grace did the more abound. Hence the church exclaims, the office for Holy Saturday, oh, happy fault, which obtained for us so great a Redeemer. When I entered the Catholic Church in 1995, I couldn't believe that the exalted, oh, happy fault, which obtained for us so great, the fault of Adam and Eve, happy fault, oh, happy, how could we say it's a happy fault? And the answer is, which obtained for us so great a Redeemer. The angels don't know what we know about the grace of God. They don't know it because they were sealed. Those who fell in their disobedience forever, and those who are with God in their obedience forever. They've never sinned. They can't sin. They don't know grace. They don't know forgiveness because they don't need it. And I tell you, I regret every sin I've ever committed in my entire life. I regret it. I don't live in regret, because that would be the devil's plan, beloved. Don't ever live in regret, only in gratitude. A gentleman yesterday wrote in to know how he could live in gratitude. I remember he said that one of his coworkers asked him to fill in for them, and he realized that he has a job, a family, a place to live, shelter, money, food, and he's got it all, but somehow he doesn't, it's not complete. He doesn't live in gratitude. Well, gratitude is more than a feeling, it's a command. We are, Paul wrote to the Thessalonians, to give thanks for everything, including what is wrong and suffering. We give thanks to God for everything. Why? Because, Paul writes, this is the will of God for you in Christ. A mother says, when the little boy falls and cuts his knee and he's crying, and she says, give thanks to God, sweetheart. Mommy, give thanks. Why? It hurts. Mommy, why? Because God has told us to give thanks to him in everything. And he works all things together for good. So that through your cut, through your bleeding knee, sweetheart, he'll show you that in time he heals, that he's made the body wonderfully, and that we have a God who loves us, who cares for us, and who watches over us and lets us fall so that we can learn to be careful, that we could learn certain lessons. That's a God of love. That's the way you should raise your children. And you and us ourselves to know, how do we develop a heart of gratitude? Well, the first step is to obey and say, Lord, thank you. You know, whistle while you work, and the truth may take you far. You may be as grateful as you make believe

man had less light and knowledge than the angels, and moreover was tempted by them. Besides, he at once, to some extent, confessed and lamented his sin. Lastly, God would not, for the guilt of one, thrust down into eternal banishment from himself the whole race of men. Immediately after the fall, God promised man a redeemer. And we could say, well, God is all-powerful. He created Adam. And why did he let them fall? Why did he let them plunge the world into sin? Well, we have in the exalted part of the answer, oh, happy fault that gave us such a great redeemer. But we may not understand that fully this side of heaven. But the fact is that he works all things together for good always. And he said to the serpent in the garden, I will put enmity, strife, war between thee and the woman, between thy seed and her seed. He, which is the seed of the woman, will crush thy head. Who is the seed of the woman? That's Christ. The seed of the woman is our Lord Jesus Christ. And the woman is in all probability the Blessed Virgin Mary. She is the Blessed Virgin Mary. You could trace the line from Eve through Seth, through Noah, through Abram, through Isaac, Jacob, Judah, David, the line of David from which the Blessed Virgin Mary came, from which the Messiah came because he was born of her. That is the seed of the woman. From Eve, because her immediate seed was Cain, and then Abel, and then Seth. So you trace her to the Blessed Virgin Mary, who has been called the new Eve, and the seed directly is Christ. There is to be a complete enmity between our Lord and his Holy Mother on one side, and the devil and his friends on the other. These words of Almighty God are a promise that the power of the devil should be destroyed, and that the whole race of men, who through original sin had fallen under the power of the devil, in that he had great influence over them in persuading them to sin, should be freed from their subjection to him. These words of the of our Lord to the devil from his fall, the consequences, are called the proto-evangelium, or the first gospel, inasmuch as they are the first promise of a Redeemer to come. And yet he was not to come at once. Man had to learn by experience, and by suffering the evil of sin, and by seeing the effects of God's anger against it, such as in the flood, the destruction of the cities of the plain, the destruction of the Tower of Babel, etc. 2,000 years later, God promised to Abraham, 2,000 years after Adam and Eve, God promised to Abraham that the Redeemer should be one of his descendants. Abraham, he was first named Abram, A-B-R-A-M. Abram means high and honored father. Abraham means a father of many nations. God called Abram from Ur the Chaldea, and later in Haran in Mesopotamia. And he called him. And in Genesis 12, he said, I will make of you a great people. And then in Genesis 17, he changed Abram's name, high and honor father, to Abraham, the father of many nations. He preserved amid the idolatry around him the worship of the true God. God commanded Abraham to leave, at that point, Abram, to leave his father's house and journey forth into a land which was to be shown to him. And in reward for his promise, his prompt obedience, God promised him that in him all the families of the earth should be blessed. The beginning of Genesis 12. He directed his steps toward the God directed Abram's steps toward the fertile land of Palestine, and promised him a numerous posterity. Abraham is called the father of the faithful in Paul's letter to the Romans chapter 4. God repeated the same promise when the three angels visited Abraham in Genesis 18. And again, when Abraham, in obedience to God's command, offered up his only son Isaac, Genesis 22. The same promise that God made to Abraham, he repeated to Isaac and to Jacob, and 1,000 years later to King David.

0: You see, Abraham had two sons, Isaac and Esau, but the promise that God made to Abraham would come through his son Isaac. And Isaac had two sons. No, I'm sorry. Abraham had two sons. Isaac and Ishmael, pardon me. And the promise would continue through Isaac. And Isaac had two sons, Jacob and Esau. And the promise would continue through Jacob. And from Jacob, through one of his sons, Judah. And through Judah, one of his sons later, King David, who became the greatest king of Israel and the sweet psalmist. God appeared to Isaac when he was about to fly into Egypt on account of the famine in Palestine, and to Jacob when he was flying from his brother Esau and saw the latter reaching to heaven, and repeated to each the same promise. We'll continue with this, beloved. Tomorrow I want to add some stories to this, and we'll continue with the messianic line, the line that came from Eve all the way to Christ, our Redeemer, through the people, Israel, that God formed for himself. We'll be right back after the break. It'll be our half hour together, and you're welcome to call in with anything on your heart, toll free, 1-877-511-5483, or email at mother@thestationofthecross.com. We'll be right back.
1: 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On August 5th, we celebrate the Feast of Our Lady of the Snow, or the dedication of the Basilica of St. Mary Major. The famous Roman Basilica of St. Mary Major was built under Pope Liberius in the 4th century. A popular Roman tradition tells that a miraculous snowfall occurred on this date, during the height of summer, to mark the spot where Our Lady desired the basilica to be constructed. On the same day, she appeared to a wealthy Roman noble couple and inspired them to donate the land for the basilica. The Blessed Virgin continues to be venerated under the title Our Lady of the Snow, and every year on this feast day, snow-white jasmine petals drift down from the ceiling of the basilica to commemorate the name. The basilica is also home to the crib of Our Lord, brought thence from Bethlehem, and to the famous image of Our Lady as Salus Populi Romani, or the salvation of the Roman people. Countless miracles have been worked through invoking Our Lady's aid under this title and image. The only other churches whose dedications are celebrated by the entire church are the Lateran Basilica, or the Archbasilica of the Most Holy Savior, on November 9th, and the Basilicas of St. Peter and St. Paul outside the walls, together on November 18th. Also celebrated on this day are St. Memmius, King St. Oswald of Northumbria, St. Nona, mother of St. Gregory Nazianzen, and many other martyrs, confessors, and holy virgins. For more about the saints and seasons of the Catholic Church, visit thestationofthecross.com/saints-and-seasons.
2: Is abortion really safe? 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Despite the seriousness of abortion as a medical intervention, New York fails to require the Department of Health or any state agency to specifically track abortion complications, leaving New York without a transparent system to monitor outcomes. 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Responsible healthcare does not lack oversight of health risks, nor does it intentionally destroy human lives. Abortion is not healthcare. Learn more at fclny.org.
0: Hello, beloved. I cannot be with you live this hour. God bless you. I'll be back with you soon.
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0: We are live and our lines are open. 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I don't always have the answers, but we can at least refer you to where you might get the answers, or I'll look them up and get back to you. 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We have an email from Hattie, who says, I recently returned to the faith after many years away. Wonderful, Hattie. God bless you and welcome back home. And she wanted to know what it means when a priest does a light knock or tap on the wood during confession. I'm not referring to the one at the end where it means it's finished and then they knock a little longer. But while I am confessing, I hear a light knock tap, especially after I confess a so-called bigger sin. During my first confession upon returning, I heard it maybe five times. Now it's just once or twice sometimes in the middle of confession. Just curious of what this means. I have gone to three different priests and the same thing. I cannot seem to find any information online about this. Hattie, neither can I. I have no idea. I've been a Catholic now since 1995. That's almost 30 years. Oh, I can't even imagine that I've been Catholic for 30 years. I feel like a newcomer. But I've never heard that. I've never heard a priest knock on wood, and I've been both to Novus Ordo and Latin Masses, so I do not know what that means at all. I've looked it up online. I wanted to answer you yesterday, and I didn't know, so I looked it up quickly online, and I couldn't find it either. I would only stab at a guess, but don't take this as anything right or correct. I would stab at a guess that whenever in the confession, the priest, you say something that the priest counts as a sin, because sometimes we confess things that are not sin. I know when I first went to confession, I would confess things to the priest, and he'd say, "Did you do it?" And I'd say, "No, but I thought of it." And he'd say, "Well, then it's a virtue." And I got angry. Don't you Catholics believe in sin? So it's Christ that to whom we confess in the sacrament of confession. The priest is his instrument. But when the priest says, "I absolve you," it's Christ who alone forgives sins through the instrumentality of his priest. It's Christ who says, "I absolve you," through the priest. So we need, that's why we can trust it and not worry about the state of the priest. He could be in mortal sin and Christ could still forgive us through him. The only guess I would dare to take, but it's a guess, it has nothing to do with what reality, is that every time we speak something or you speak something that the priest counts as a sin, he might do that. He might knock to keep track. And at the end, if he's heard three sins in everything you've said, he might do three at the end to total them up in order to make it clear and guide his penance for you. That's an absolute guess. I have no idea, and I've never heard of that before. But my suggestion would be that you said three priests have done this already. That's amazing to me. And I'd be very curious as you are, and I would ask the priests, ask all three of them, why they do that, and let them teach you. Okay, let me see. An email from Miko, who says, when we die, what happens to our guardian angel? Would he get reassigned? Would he hang out with me? Cute. The church doesn't teach that our angels follow us to purgatory, which is our route to heaven, to be fully sanctified. So we don't know about that, but we do know that our angels come with us, the church teaches, to heaven. And why are they there with us? Initially, to help teach us, enlighten us, guide us. I don't know if they're with us through all eternity or if that's a need, but apparently they are a source of enlightenment to us when we get to heaven. I did look that one up. We have an email from someone who writes in anonymously and says, I have ADHD. That's attention deficit, maybe hyper deficit. I have to look the initials up. I have ADHD, and besides pride, my greatest struggle is with daily sloth. I've done a lot with my life so far. I have a wife, a kid. You don't have a kid on the way. You have a child on the way. You don't have a four-legged goat. I have a kid, he says, on the way. A good job and promising career path, etc. But I feel it's mostly fueled by procrastinating and failing in discipline until the overwhelming stress of deadlines approach. I'm going to stop right in the middle of your email, dear Anonymous, to tell you that I personally could have written every single, I have not been married, I haven't had a child, but I've had good jobs, promising career paths, I've run through companies in New York, but fueled by procrastination and failing in discipline until the overwhelming stress of deadlines approach. I've lived my whole life that way. So at least it's not a good thing. I don't recommend it. I'm doing a little better now, but I still have the symptoms. And so, in fact, I had a best friend once to me, and she said, why don't you just realize that you work best under pressure and not trouble yourself all that time before that you're procrastinating? I thought, well, she has got a good point. But some people just work that way. We want to be cured of it. I once bought a book, and the title was How to Stop Procrastinating, and I put it on my library shelf and figured I'd read it in 6 months. Do you think I ever read it? No, I haven't. I gave it away to someone who says they procrastinate. many of us have those failings. And he says, my daily habits always fall apart, and at times it seems that the only thing I can keep going is my hygiene routine. But my prayer routine keeps falling apart as well. Plus, saying that diligence is the antidote to sloth often feels like saying that the cure for a lack of discipline is discipline. I'm with you 100%. I understand everything you're saying. I'm a big fan of taking responsibility for my actions. But on this end, I find myself constantly baffled at how quickly and easily my efforts to be more disciplined fall apart. It seems to almost catch me by surprise. What can I do, Mother? I don't have a clue. When I find out, I'll let you know. No. But I understand fully. You've described my symptoms most of my life. I say I'm doing better now because I have so much responsibility with this religious community and writings and so many other things. If I leave everything to the last minute, I'll be dead, so I can't handle all that stress. But I would say, if you can, to begin with, I've known there are certain medications that might help you with that, with ADHD. They might help you. They might make you feel more normal and a little more energetic and alive and less slothful. That's one thought. But it might be good, if you're open to this, either to get a very good spiritual director who can guide you through this, or even a good spiritual true counselor, hopefully a Catholic, who can give you a way to grow, not necessarily out of the ADHD, but with it. To function very well and to not be discouraged by your failings and your procrastination and all of that. I think it's often with those who procrastinate that they have very high expectations of themselves, and they are often perfectionists. And they don't want to fail, and so they procrastinate until everything can be perfect. And that's also a difficulty. I don't know if that pertains to you. It does to me. I've always been somewhat of a perfectionist, and I have to learn to let things go if I'm ever going to get anything done. So, and delegate and let other people do them. So, not easy things, but I think you might have an ADHD coach to help you, a spiritual director, even a psychologist, a good counselor who specializes in this. Very difficult to go. We start new every Monday, every birthday, every Christmas, and you try hard and you're absolutely sincere. But, you know, sometimes when we have a virus, we need an antibiotic, or whatever sickness we have, we need an antibiotic because our bodies need help getting over it. This is also a situation, part psychological, maybe part chemical in our brain. I don't know all of it, but where we need some help. And usually we don't want any help. and we want to do it because we understand it. And I can do this. I can do that. I know I can. I know I failed so far, but I know I can do it. And it so many years and it doesn't work. And I would say to you, my dear brother, I'm not spending a lot of time here. You have a child on the way. You have a good marriage, a promising career, a good job, all of that. And it may have been fueled by procrastinating and failing in discipline, but you don't want to live the rest of your life that way because it will take its toll on your marriage and on your child and on his or her proper growth and on your career. It will. So give in to humility and find help. Again, a good expert in ADHD, a psychological counselor who is expert in that, a good spiritual director who can guide you and understands it. You need someone who has an understanding of ADHD and everything you're saying to help you overcome it in time. It's not going to be perfect overnight. You'll need to be patient, but it will happen. I can promise you that. Okay. We have an email from Sarah who says, "Dear Mother Miriam, I need your guidance. I just became Catholic." Blessed be God, Sarah. That's the most wonderful news you could have in your life. And she says, "My husband has been Catholic his whole life. We've been together for 11 years and married for 5. We have only been attending Mass for about a year now. The one thing we butt heads on a lot is our faith. I'm not too concerned with this because we could both use a lot of growth, and I'm hoping the growth will happen together. However, I do feel like I need to be private about going to confession." You're right. Before I read any further, Sarah, you must be private. That's the guarantee of the church. We don't have to confess our sins that we confess in confession. We don't have to confess those. We don't have to tell anybody about it. And the priest, if he reveals our confession, loses his priesthood. So to be private about confession, before I go on with your email, 100% right. "My husband thinks I go too much every 2 weeks, even though I've just become Catholic at their Easter Vigil in 2024. I go every 2 weeks, Sarah, and sometimes more than that. That's not too much at all. St. John Paul II went every single day, and he was the Pope. It's not too much." She says her husband gets frustrated and asks why I have to go, and then tells me that there's no reason to go. "Will you tell him that he's not in your heart? He's not in your conscience. He doesn't stand as you do before God." She said, "I even turned my location settings off because he would see if I stopped at a church on the way from work to get the kids. And he drilled me on it. This is awful. I can't even imagine. He's Catholic. He's probably Catholic in name. But this is an amazing situation, Sarah." We'll continue with your email. As soon as we come back from the break, we'll have another 10 minutes. And there might be time for a phone call if you wish to call in toll free. 1-877-511-5483. Or again, email at mother@thestationofthecross.com.

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0: Welcome back, beloved, to Mother Miriam Live. We are live. This is our last segment. We have about 10 minutes, and again, still time for you to call in if you wish. Toll free 1-877-511-5483. We are reading an email from Sarah, who just became a Catholic this past Easter, and whose husband, she says, has been a lifelong Catholic. She says, we've been together for 11 years and married for 5. I don't know if that means you've lived together in sin for 11 years, but married for 5. And you've only been attending Mass for about a year now. Well, I'm going to guess, Sarah, that your husband is a Catholic in name only. He doesn't begin to understand the faith. It's a great grace for you to go to confession every 2 weeks is really a model. The church only orders confession a minimum of once a year, the Easter Vigil, but recommends at least once a month. To go every 2 weeks is really ideal, is truly, truly wonderful. And every time you go, you receive graces. Every time you go, the penance enables you not to pay for your sin. You're given penance because you're forgiven, not in order that you may be forgiven. And that penance restores the damage done by your sin, but also helps you to grow in holiness. And so your husband does not understand that. I just looked up an article, and I'm going to recommend it to you. I don't know if you can take this down or if you're listening, but it's on the CatholicExchange.com website, CatholicExchange.com, and it's 9 benefits of going to confession frequently. 9 benefits. You can just put that in quotes. 9 benefits of going to confession frequently by Father Wade Menendez, and he is a very good and holy priest. And so he starts the article, we won't have time for it, but just the beginning, he said, during my priestly ministry, I've discerned several reasons why people hesitate to approach the sacrament of confession. Here are the most common: fear, pride, shame, ignorance, unavailability. And he expands on those. A different kind of objection to the sacrament is the claim that we can and should go straight to God with our sins to have them forgiven. You can do that for venial sins, but mortal sins require the sacrament of confession. And furthermore, did we go straight to God for our baptism? Did we go straight to God for our confirmation or matrimony, the anointing of the sick, or the other sacraments? No. The graces from frequent confession can help ignite a renewed spiritual fervor that will help make your daily spiritual life grow stronger and more committed every day. Look that up. I think it'll be a great help to you and anyone else who would like to understand the benefits of going to confession frequently. Again, the title is 9 Benefits of Going to Confession Frequently. I would say, dear one, that your husband is a Catholic in name only. And again, if you've only started going to Mass, the two of you, this last year, then if he calls himself a Catholic, he's been in mortal sin. And he needs to go, hopefully he has, and be forgiven, to be restored. Otherwise, he should not be receiving the Eucharist whatsoever. If you abstain from the Eucharist one Sunday, the only reason you need to abstain is if you're in mortal sin. You don't need to abstain if you're in venial sin, because your sins are forgiven at the beginning of Mass. But if you're in mortal sin, you must abstain, and then until you go to confession. So your husband doesn't understand that. You can also abstain by your own free will if you wish to offer the grace of that communion for his salvation and sacrifice in that way. You could do that. Or you could receive the Eucharist and offer it for your husband's transformation and sacrament, sanctification. Your husband is 100% wrong. He should never be tracking you at all for any reason. What should I make of this? Don't compromise. Don't agree to go less often because of your husband's lack of understanding. You stand before God, and your decisions must be made before God. He has brought you into the church. I'm assuming you went through RCIA or some program of study. Your husband should do that as well. And you cannot obey him in this. Wives submit to their husbands as to the Lord, but in everything but sin. And husbands, do not lord it over your wives, but lay down your life for your wife. That is the love that any woman can submit to, a husband who lays down his life for her as Christ did the church. And that's the love God intended a woman to submit to. So you must not submit to that, but you must always respond to him in love, not defiance. Sweetheart, I love you. And I love you even more because I'm Catholic now. And God must be first. If he's not first, you are first in my life because God is first now. And I can't obey you over God. That would be putting myself on a path to hell. Just as Peter said, we cannot obey men. We must obey God rather than men. And even though you're my husband, sweetheart, I want to obey you in all that is right, not by my judgment, but by God's. And this is not right. It's not right for you to withhold, to tell me or even ask me to go to Mass less frequently. That's before God and me, just as it is between you and God, whether you go to Mass or how often. I love you. I'm going to continue to go to Mass every other week, sometimes more or less. It's completely between me and God. I don't need to tell you my sins. They are personal. We can if we want, but that's our business. I don't need to tell you my sins. I may tell you some of them and withhold others because they're not for you to know. They're for God to know and forgive. And the same thing on your end, sweetheart. You can tell me your sins, but you don't need to. If it comes to our sinning against one another, yes, we must apologize and confess our sins to one another without any question. Yes, if I sin against you, I need to tell you that. If you sin against me, you should tell me that as well. But our other sins, if they're not against our marriage or they're personal, we have no obligation to tell one another. In fact, it's better if we don't. And so, honey, I joined the church and I have said yes to God in everything. I am going to obey the creed. I'm going to obey the teachings of the church. I love you. I do not want it to interfere with our marriage. Hopefully, I'll be a better wife to you than ever before. Do everything in love, sweetheart. Do everything in love. Paul wrote to Timothy that wives can win their husbands without a word. Your husband says he's Catholic, but it doesn't seem that he is. And so the more you live in love before him, not defiance, but love and gentleness, never compromising the truth, perhaps God will use your new faith to convict your husband of his empty faith. And perhaps he'll become Catholic, even though he thinks he is one.

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1: Ask a Priest Live. Guided by the Holy Spirit and honoring the magisterial teachings of the Church. Faithful Catholic priests answering questions for believers and those seeking truth. Ask a Priest, because Father knows best. And now, your host, Rudy Carlos.
2: Blessed be the holy name of Jesus and his most precious blood. This is the month dedicated to the precious blood of our Lord Jesus. So that's where that comes from there. But today on Ask a Priest Live, we welcome back Father Casey Jones. He joins us here today. Welcome back, Father.
3: It's good to be back, Rudy, and all are welcome here. We can sing the song and hold hands before we take phone calls.
2: All are welcome.
3: Oh, you're giving me trauma. Oh, no, now I'm triggered.
2: So I take it that's one that's banned in your parish.
3: That is on the Seton banned list. That is correct.
2: Dang. That one, I actually like that one. All right, let's jump into the questions here. Anonymous in California asks, I want to make a good confession, but sometimes I draw a blank when I go into the confession booth. How do I prevent this from happening? Do you have any practical advice for Anonymous, Father?
3: I do, Anonymous. First of all, I actually wrote a guide once that I published in the Bulletin during Lent called How Not to Go to Confession. And one of them begins with coming unprepared. So, I mean, now there are times, I know, you might happen to stumble to church and you see the confession lights on and you're like, you know what, I got to go to confession. Maybe you haven't had time. But we should always at least take a few moments to examine our conscience before we go into the confessional. And one way you do that is, first of all, I really recommend that we examine our conscience every night. St. Ignatius of Loyola recommends this process. It doesn't have to be long. He says you should take about the space of an Our Father, where we review our day and we say, how have I pleased God today? And what decisions have I made that are counter to God's will today? And make a resolve to confess those, especially if they happen to be mortal sins. Then we need to make a resolution and run, don't walk to the confessional to confess those. But hopefully your parish has some examination of consciences available somewhere near the confessional. We certainly do here. But I would recommend that that's the first thing you do, is really do an examination of conscience. Please, for the sake of everyone in line and for your confessor, do that before you come into the confessional. And if you have a question about whether or not something is a sin or you know what this means, then you could always ask in the confessional. But it's good to come prepared. And so I say, some people write their sins down. I'm not a huge fan of that myself, but for some people it might be necessary because it helps them to remember their sins. I know some people, they bring their journals into the confessional. They have journals that they keep track of, and then they also keep track of when they went to confession, so they know that thing. Because sometimes people come in and they don't even, when was the last time? Let's see, February, April, May. And then, I get some folks that it has been 2 days, 3 hours and 14 seconds since my last confession. So some people really, really come in really prepared. Wow. Praise God for that. But the best thing to do is to really take some time. It doesn't have to be long, but take some time beforehand. And if you don't have a good examination of conscience, just go through the Ten Commandments in your head. That's a good one. Also the Beatitudes or even the Lord's Prayer. Take a look at those and examine your life against those, and then come prepared to confess sins.
2: Awesome. Awesome. Thank you for the advice, Father. We're here with Father Casey Jones. He's answering all of your questions during the show today. This question came in from Anonymous via email asking, do Catholics and Christians have a duty to serve the public and our country by stepping up to run for political positions? Aren't we leaving seats open to secular takeover by not stepping up to serve? Father, it's interesting to think about, because Fulton Sheen, definitely talked about this in his day. If we as Catholics really stepped up, this could be an amazing country that reflects the law of God. But what do you think about this question? Should we?
3: Yeah, I think this question is actually very much so connected to the parable that that was asked about in our first question, right? If God's given you gifts of public leadership, public administration, and public service, absolutely, 100%, you should run for office. Catholics, if they're able to, should run for public office and should do what they can for social reform. Gaudium et Spes, the document on the Church in the Modern World from Vatican II, says that if a Catholic thinks that their obligation relies in acts of worship alone, he's gravely mistaken. And it says that the Catholic that fails to neglect their civic duty endangers their immortal soul. So I think we do have a grave obligation to step up into those positions if God has given us the means, the talents, and the abilities to do so.
2: Okay, that makes a lot of sense, and I agree with that. But there obviously needs to be some things that come before that, right? I mean, I'm thinking, for example, you know, family, it plays a huge part. You know, if you're formed in a good family, then you're more able to go out into the world and, you know, reform the world. You know, but first it has to start with the family. What would you say, besides the family, like what do you think people need to be good leaders?
3: Well, I think good formation, good, certainly prayer, right? Submission to the will of God, submission to his authority, submission to the church, moral lives, good character. And again, like, you know, St. Paul talks about leadership being a charism, a gift of the Holy Spirit, right? A gift of administration. I think those are all things that are given by God. We don't all have them. We don't all have this capability. But I think if we do have the capability and to do so, that we should do so. And so ensuring that we're well-formed, centered on God's word, centered on the teachings of Christ and his church, especially well-grounded in the moral life, and understanding that, you know, that public service isn't something we do for our own accord, for our own acclaim, for our own glory, but hopefully for the greater good of society. And of course, ultimately, all things should be rendered for the glory of God.
2: Father, we currently have a Catholic vice president, right? And I've seen in the past that there is a sort of there's a sort of decorum that you have to follow when you are a part of an office. And I've seen that, like, there are times where he kind of hedges and says, well, you know, the church teaches this, but, you know, we have to kind of do things this other way. How do you balance that? Because that's kind of a difficult balance. I mean, like, if I was thinking about running, I would say, well, could I really express my faith in this position? And I think a lot of the positions here in the government really prevent people from actually expressing their Catholic faith or Christian beliefs or things like that. What do you think about that?
3: Well, in a lot of ways they could make us unpopular, but I think that there are certainly Christian principles that are applicable to society, especially when it comes to things like intrinsic good versus intrinsic evil, advancing the dignity and sanctity of human life and of all of those things. But remember that ultimately all of us as Catholics, you have to decide that first you serve God. First you serve God, first you serve Christ, and then you serve the state. So if you're going to have that kind of position, you need to be in constant prayer. I think you need to well understand the teachings of the church. I think spiritual direction and pastoral guidance would be integral to that in order for you to be able to fulfill an office like that faithfully.
2: Yeah, 100%. Great question, Anonymous. Thanks for sending it in. This one's really interesting. Are we being desensitized to evil? I'm thinking about, like, even things like, you know, there's things like that we use for communication. Like, if you're playing a video game, the website's called Discord. Like, that's not a good thing. That's kind of an evil thing, Discord, you know? Discord is not a good thing. But Andrew in Amherst, and there's lots of examples of this, by the way. Andrew in Amherst, New York, he's starting to notice these things. He says, do you think that there's been an increase in evil and demonic imagery being normalized? I'm referring to things like last year's Labubu trend, fandoms of serial killers and slasher movies, media making demons sympathetic. It's really been bothering me lately, and I feel like it's pervasive. I don't think any of these things hold power, but I'm wondering if it's building a broad acceptance of the demonic.
3: Yeah, Andrew, I think that's a really good question. I think it's a really good point. I have to say, yes, there definitely has been overall, in a broad sense, a certainly a desensitization to evil has taken place in our society. You know, it begins with simple things like a modest dress, which has increasingly become more and more worse. I think Our Lady of Fatima said to the children that trends of fashion would come that are greatly offensive to the heart of her son. And we certainly have seen that come true. But yeah, also the acceptance of evil. I remember one time when I was a young guy, you know, because I'm a child of the 80s and 90s. And I remember one priest talking about how, you know, isn't it terrible that when a young person sees something they like, they use the exclamation wicked. And I never thought about that, but I'm like, yeah, there is something to be said. Like, we're actually calling something evil when it's something that we like. Like, what's happening there? And we see that all the time with like demon words being used nonchalantly. A lot of, you know, shows like trying to have hot takes. Well, what if the demons are right? What if the demons aren't really so bad after all? That's definitely desensitizing us to these things. And so as Christians, I think we always have to be on guard. Do I think it's getting worse? If I'm honest, I have to say yes. But of course, we always tend to say, right, O tempus, O mora, you know, O the times, O the custom. And when reality, there's perversive evil in every generation, but we as Christians have to constantly be on guard against that, constantly be aware of it, and maybe say, you know what, no, you know, no labubu in our house, you know, or other things like that. I mean, some of the stuff that the violence, I think the serial killer fascination, I think that you're right on with that, Andrew. That's becoming a really serious, like, people are becoming fascinated with this stuff in a way that certainly is not healthy. And it's like we're normalizing this violence. People have been talking for years about slasher movies and video games and all that stuff's always out there, you know, and all kinds of movies. So I just think as Christians, we have to increasingly beware. Do I respect the dignity and value of the human person? And am I aware that there is a preternatural power that is constantly trying to corrupt and to ruin my soul? And so as Christians, we always have to be on guard and we always have to be considering these things.
4: Here's the question for your non-Catholic friend. Are you lured by the half-century-old shift in Christianity that hails, I am supposed to be blessed with all my needs met, including excellent health, upward financial abundance, and sidestepping any adverse circumstance? Well, here's your three best friendship tools for Catholic evangelism. Number one, sand or rock, your prosperity church or your megachurch is offering you vanishing fantasies. Tens of millions are reaching for the lures that tickle a natural human quest for life with no heartaches. That is not Christianity as described by Jesus and the apostles. Secondly, there's 73 books, not just 73 individual verses of a dream life. God's merciful action in our life brings us into seasons that are not pleasant. We all struggle with expectations like, take up your cross and follow me. We just can't skirt it. This is a very real part of Christianity. St. Paul said in multiple places, what he suffered as loss, he counted as rubbish in order that he might gain Christ. And thirdly, my take on the lives of the saints. Bluntly said, more went wrong than went right, except at the end. And isn't that what counts? Find me online at Smarty Pants Catholic Evangelist.
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2: Blessed be the holy name of Jesus. Welcome back to Ask a Priest Live. We're chatting with Father Casey Jones. He joins us today to answer all of your questions. So let's jump into this one. It came in from Anonymous in Fairport, New York. And Anonymous is asking about AI images. Now, for those who are on online, you're going on YouTube and seeing a lot of things, there are a lot of AI images, specifically holy images. So this is a really great question here. Anonymous asks, I've been seeing a lot of these images of Jesus and Mary on Facebook. And mm-hmm. a question that I have is, can AI visuals be blessed and venerated, such as AI-generated paintings or icons? What do you think about this, Father?
3: Yeah, that's a very interesting question. So I'll give you an answer, and then I'll give you my thoughts, right? My opinions on it. So in theory, I suppose an AI-generated image could be blessed. If it's been set aside, right, we're blessing something. It's kind of, in a sense, a consecration. We're setting it aside for holy use. Could it be venerated? Well, strictly speaking, believe it or not, we don't really venerate icons. The church teaches, since the Council of Nicaea, that veneration is not given to the material object itself, but to the person that's represented. And I know we often talk, we often use sloppy speech in terms of this. We'll talk about venerating icons or venerating statues, but we're not really venerating that material object. We're venerating the person it represents. So in a sense, you could say, yeah, you could bless the paper. You can bless the, you know, whatever medium, canvas. You can print out AI things on canvas now. Whether it's used for veneration depends on if it's a worthy image of the one that it represents. So that could be done. Now, Rudy, just because something could be done is a whole question of should it be done? And I think that would require some discernment. For example, for my parish bulletin, we had for a while, the gentleman who helps with our media here was using AI to conjure some images for the front of the bulletin. You know, so he thought they'd be more original. And yeah, they were original, right? You know, one time we had our Lord with six fingers and and some other things that that some of us overlooked. And oh yeah, and if we don't see them, let me tell you, the people of God that take these things home and read them and scrutinize over them certainly caught on those things pretty quick. So So I said, you know, I just don't think it's such a good idea. And I can tell you, for me, AI has been a very useful tool in a lot of ways. I use it mostly for research. So for example, when I'm trying to find out, hey, in which letter did St. Ignatius of Antioch say this? And I can go into AI and it'll give me the reference right away. It'll save me hours of research. For example, I would never use, and Pope Leo told me not to recently, right? He told all priests, don't use AI to write your homilies, to write your sermons. And I absolutely agree with that. There's especially preaching, there's a certain art and craft and prayer that goes into it. I would say, especially with sacred images. Now, for Eastern Christians, for Eastern Catholics and Eastern Orthodox, I think the idea of an AI-generated icon would probably be a scandal. Because when someone's writing an icon, there's prayer, there's fasting. This really is something that I'm doing to glorify God. Now, could the programmers that have programmed AI do the same sort of thing? Perhaps. But I think that I don't think it would be prudent to use AI generated images for sacred use. That's my opinion. Could they possibly be blessed? Sure. I think it's a possibility. But prudentially, should we do that? I'm leaning towards no. What do you think, Rudy?
2: Yeah, I think that I think initially, right, when AI just became a thing, people were generating images and you would get really strange things. I think people were looking into it a little bit too much too, but you'd get strange generations like, oh, Mary had 15 stars instead of 12, or oh, look, it's not actually showing her feet treading upon the serpent, you know, and that would, people were looking into things like that and hyper fixating on that. I think generally speaking though, aside from I'm not going to think that, I'm not going to just outright say, hey, there's some evil things going on with AI. But outside of that, I think just more practically speaking, like you mentioned, Father, I think we should really invest in artistry. This past week, while I was out in Buffalo, I got the chance to go and see Our Lady of Victory Shrine. And it was incredible to see every single detail that the artists and Father Baker wanted to include in this church. And every little detail was for the glory of God. AI is never going to be an artist. I think it's a practical tool. But outside of that, we should never use it to replace or supplant the artist. And so when it comes to holy images, the other thing is there's plenty out there that have been painted by masters that are infinitely better than the generations that we have that come to us in seconds from some machine somewhere. So AI, I don't know, I'm not a big fan of that.
3: And I just don't think that AI can ever grasp the true, the beautiful, or the good. Which is what our good Catholic art is supposed to do, because we believe that anything that is true, beautiful, or good points to God. And of course, and art is particularly the beautiful, but not just the beautiful, because a lot of times the beauty, the truth is represented in the icons or the statues or the sculptures. And I the revival of artistry is so important. You know, when we the one complaint I hear often, you probably have heard this too, Rudy, I don't know if anyone's ever called in with it, is they'll say things like, you know, if the Vatican would just sell all of its fine art, we could feed all the people of the world. Well, first of all, that's simply not true. The math doesn't add up. But secondly, you know, even the way things were done

0: because I think it's so, it just kind of covers everything in much, in beautiful languages. And really, so much of the other Eucharistic prayers are kind of based around Eucharistic Prayer 1. For example, Eucharistic Prayer 3 is sort of an abbreviated form of Eucharistic Prayer 1. I really like it. I like the fact that it mentions the apostles and a lot of the early Roman martyrs, asking them to pray for us. There's mention of the angels, assisting at the altar of God in heaven as we're participating in the sacrifice here on earth. It's a beautiful, beautiful Eucharistic prayer. I love it. I think a lot of priests are intimidated to use it because it is a little bit longer. But I think it really helps to communicate the richness of what's being celebrated when we offer it. After that, a close second for me would actually be Eucharistic Prayer 4, which is based on the Basilian anaphora, the Basilian canon, I guess we would say in the East, which was written by St. Basil. And I really love that one because it goes through all of our salvation history to speak of how God is interacting with us and how this is all accumulated in the sacrifice of Jesus that's made present for us on the altar. So I gave you a 2-for-1 special there, David. I hope you like the answer. And thanks for asking the question. That was a cool question.
1: Thank you, David. Caroline is asking, Father, if God's grace sustains you in your daily life, can you actually feel it, like physically feel it and know it with certainty? Can you distinguish grace from a burst of energy or like a beautiful experience or like a peaceful moment? Or is it just something deeper than that? I think there's the danger in this, by the way, when we like focus too much on our emotions or like how we feel about something. And then when we don't feel that, then it's like automatically, well, I'm in crisis. But what do you think about this question?
0: It's funny. I was actually talking about this morning in the homily, and we got to be careful about feelings. Feelings are fickle and fleeting and somewhat mysterious. Rudy, you mind if I do a little exercise with you right now?
1: Do I have to get out and exercise?
0: No. I'm just gonna ask you a simple question. Rudy, what's your favorite food?
1: Hamburgers.
0: All right. Why?
1: I think they're delicious.
0: Why? The point I'm making is that our feelings and our appetites are mysterious. So we've established that hamburgers are your favorite food. So the point I'm making is feelings, appetites, these things are mysterious. And we don't really know always what causes them. There's a lot of talk in psychology about how we can actually control and manipulate our feelings, which the first time I heard that, I thought it was crazy. I thought you just feel how you feel. But then I found out, nope, you can actually, change the way you feel about things sometimes if you practice the right kind of mental exercises and things like that. So can you always feel grace? No, you can't. Like I said, our feelings don't always predicate reality. Now, what you also might be talking about, Caroline, is what in the spiritual life we call consolations. There are moments when we're praying, at sacred liturgy, the Holy Sacrifice of the Mass, or you hear a sermon that's inspiring, you're listening to sacred music that's inspiring, or you're just having a moment of prayer, you're reading scripture, you're praying the rosary, you're doing these devotions, or you're just in contemplative prayer, and you just feel God's presence. Let me tell you, it's a cool feeling. And I think a lot of us have experienced those at times. And when you receive those are grace. Those are a gift from God. And those are, there's nothing more fun than an emotional encounter with God. But just because we don't feel God's presence there doesn't mean he's not working. For example, St. Teresa of Calcutta, it looks like she went through most of her life without any kind of consolation. Most of her prayer was in what they call desolation, which is kind of a spiritual dryness. I know God is real. I know he's there, but I'm just not feeling him. I'm not feeling him right now. And God was no more or less present to Mother Teresa and inspiring her work and moving her care for the poor, in those moments of desolation that he was in the one consolation she received at the beginning of her ministry. So based on the life of the saints, based on what we know from scripture, I'll say, sometimes, yeah, we do get this feeling and this awareness of God's presence, and that's a gift. But you can't always feel

0: And just because you feel it doesn't mean it's not there. You might be in a state of sanctifying grace. And hopefully we all are in a state of sanctifying grace. We want to be in a state of grace. You're in a state of grace. And if you know, right, if I haven't committed mortal sins and I made a good confession, I'm in a state of sanctifying grace. Even if I still might have days where I don't feel so well, I don't feel great for whatever reason, but God's grace is still active, is still working. But those moments when I just have this awareness of God's presence and I do get the feels, it's a gift. So count it as that. That's a long answer to your question, Caroline, but I hope it was helpful to you.
1: Father, what's your favorite food?
0: You know what? I'm fickle. It depends. Usually it's some kind of pasta.
2: Commanded the apostles to preach the gospel without fear, to proclaim the truth from the housetops. Now, From the Housetops Radio is a weekly program that features the same Catholic doctrine, devotion, and inspiration published for over 45 years in From the Housetops magazine. Produced by the Slaves of the Immaculate Heart of Mary at St. Benedict Center in Still River, Massachusetts, From the Housetops offers inspirational lives of the saints, guidance from the great masters of the spiritual life, reflections on the liturgical year, church history, apologetics, commentary on current events, and much more. 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
1: Blessed be the holy name of Jesus. Welcome back to Ask a Priest Live. 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All right, let's turn to Anonymous. Anonymous asks, I think I'm confused about indulgences, both partial and plenary. How exactly do they work and how do you get them slash use them? What exactly do they do? Lots of questions here on indulgences, but Anonymous writes, the more I hear about them, the more confused I become.
2: All right. So I'll give the official definition and then we can break it down from there. An indulgence, according to the Catechism of the Catholic Church, paragraph 1471, is the remission before God of the temporal punishment due to sins whose guilt has already been forgiven, which the faithful Christian who is duly disposed gains under certain prescribed conditions through the action of the church. So what this means is my sins have been forgiven because I've confessed them before God. I've come to receive grace. I'm in a state of grace, but my sins still have consequences. Now, sometimes those consequences, those temporal consequences, are very obvious to us, and we receive some of them in this life. So, for example, if I rob a bank, I'm probably going to go to jail, right? I get caught, I go to jail, I have these feelings of guilt, I have all these things that are going on, and that's all been my doing because of my sin. But also we recognize that we also have in our hearts an earthly attachment to the sin, that there's something about me that makes me still inclined to commit the sin, and maybe I'm not truly sorrowful for it, and there's a part of me that has not completely let go of its sin. And we recognize that there is a temporal punishment or a temporal period of purification that many of the church fathers wrote about, this period of purification. The church has called it purgatory. Now, we often describe it in temporal terms, especially sometimes in the church, it would be described in terms of days and weeks and things like that. But the reality is, because it's not on the earth, we really have difficulty describing it by these terms. We just know for sure from what scripture tells us that nothing that's unclean will enter heaven, and that sometimes we die in a state where we still have attachments to sin. And so we recognize that our purging or our purgation from the sin can come through acts of piety, acts of charity, and all of these things that are given in life. So an indulgence is the idea that this sin, this temporal punishment, this purification that my soul must undergo before appearing before God in heaven, relieved of a part of the process of the purification that my soul would have to undergo through by doing certain acts, certain pious acts, certain acts of charity, scripture readings, novenas, you know, the rosary, all of these things. Now, there are two types of indulgences in the church. There is a plenary indulgence and a partial indulgence. So partial indulgence is one that would remit part of the purification, part of the punishment, if you will, that we receive as the temporal consequence of our sins. Again, the eternal consequences, those have been paid by Jesus Christ. We receive his grace. That's gone. But there's still that temporal consequence. There's still a purification, a lesson I have to learn. There's a process of sanctification in my life through which I'm becoming more and more holy and more united with God and his will. And if I don't complete that in this life that God's going to give me the chance, or God's going to give me the opportunity to be cleansed of that, those sins. And this is certainly, like I said, it's found in, there are certain scripture verses that allude to this. Paul, St. Peter rather, talks about being saved as only through fire. Jesus in St. Matthew Gospel, he even makes this analogy about one who's put into prison and won't be let out until he's paid the last penny. So we certainly see in sacred scripture something that's not heaven, that's not hell, that is a state that's not of this earth, by which souls are being purified. And so over time, this place came to be called, or the state came to be called, purgatory. The other type of indulgence is a plenary indulgence, which we believe would completely remit all of the temporal punishments due for sin that's already been forgiven. However, there are conditions for an indulgence to be plenary. First of all, we have to do the act itself, whatever pious act that might be. We have to have gone to confession and to Holy Communion within 7 days before or after the act itself. And the one that's really, really difficult, I think, for a lot of us, is complete detachment from sin. In other words, if we're completely detached from sin, if we truly abhor sin, then we would receive all of that punishment would be remitted. But for those of us that are worried, gosh, I don't know if I'm in a place where I can receive a plenary indulgence yet. Don't worry. There's always a partial indulgence for those actions. Now, one thing to know too is sometimes, especially on older like holy cards and in books and things, we'll see a number of days or a period of time that's ascribed to an indulgence. And that's not days you get out of purgatory, as a lot of people believe and a lot of people have believed. What it is back in the day when there were public penances that were often assigned to people, that this is saying that this prayer is equal to this many days of public penance. And so that's the kind of the lowdown on what indulgences are and how they work. And of course, this has been a contentious topic throughout all of church history, because there's been a period in time where indulgences have been abused, where some clerics were saying that you could receive indulgences by tithing, by giving money. And of course, this would be the crime of simony, which is the selling of spiritual goods for a price. So that's something that's been condemned by the church since scripture, since the Acts of the Apostles, actually. So that's kind of the lowdown on indulgences. And I agree with you, they can be kind of a complicated topic, and it takes a lot to kind of get our head around it. I hope that this helped to explain and clarify that for you. And thanks so much. That was a good question. Thanks for asking it.
1: Thank you, Anonymous, for sending that one in. Father, as a follow-up, I'm curious about your take on this. I've run into people that will say, like, oh, I'm just aiming for purgatory. And that's really, I mean, purgatory is not really a great place to be, you know? And I was just curious, what do you think? I mean, what kind of advice would you give to somebody who is just saying things like, oh, I'm going to just aim for purgatory and just hope for the best? I mean, that's not really hitting the target.
2: Yeah, I can't believe how often I've actually been asked this question a couple of times. I've never really experienced it, because I'm like, no, we want to aim for perfection. We want to aim for heaven. We want to do everything we can to be in union with God. We want to learn how to detest our sin as God detests our sin. We want to learn to cling to the things that are eternal. And you know, if we're going to be a disciple of Jesus Christ, we're supposed to follow him completely and wholly. And we might recognize, okay, you know, there's some things I still need to let go, things I'm working on. I'm not there yet, but gosh, I have to be trying. And it should be the goal of all of us to be saints. And this is why I really, you know, for example, Lent, this is a perfect time to bring this up. There's a lot of Catholics that only confess their sins once a year, if at all. And while that's the minimum that the church asks of us, the church requires of us, the church begs and implores the people of God to make frequent and fervent confessions. And I often tell people, I don't know of any saints that only went to confession once a year. You know, we should be striving for holiness. And not only because we know of God's promises of everlasting life, but also we believe, if we listen to Jesus, what he teaches in the Beatitudes, that true peace and ultimate happiness in this life will come in knowing and seeking and finding God's will. So shoot for the perfection of holiness. If you're shooting a target, you shoot to hit the bullseye. You don't shoot to come close to the bullseye.
1: Alrighty, let's turn to Noah from Chicago, asks a question that really just puts a pit in my stomach, Father. I'm sure it does for you too.
2: Yeah.
1: Noah's asking, I hope I'll never be put in this situation, but Father, what should we do if we notice someone taking the Eucharist without consuming it at Mass?
2: Get low and go in for a tackle. Okay, just kidding, of course, even though this is a very this is a very serious topic. Don't do that. But it is something very serious. So if, first of all, if there's no priest or usher or someone there who you can point that out to, I think it's perfectly okay to, as quietly as possible, confront the person and say, did you consume? Please consume the Eucharist. Unfortunately, I've had to do that several times as a priest. Now, typically, it's someone who just intends to consume when they go back to their pew for whatever reason. But I stop and I say, please, you need to consume. And sometimes they don't hear me. And then, you know, I have to use the dad voice. Please, you know, consume the Blessed Sacrament now. And so just know, as a layperson who loves the Eucharist and is just assisting the Mass, you certainly have a right to do that. Perhaps maybe you should even have this is the conversation you'd have with your own priest, your own pastor, and ask them, hey, what do you think I should do if I was to happen to see this? How would you like me to handle it? Here at some of our masses, especially, we have people that are standing just to watch for that, just to make sure that the Holy Eucharist is immediately and properly consumed. Of course, some of us might have one suggestion on how we could avoid that altogether, but I guess we should probably avoid that, Rudy. It is a scary thing, and I have seen it happen sometimes, and I've caught people at the door of the church before as well, and usually with apparent good intentions. They think that they can just bring part of the Eucharist to someone at home, and a lot of catechesis that has to take place there, but there's nothing wrong with confronting someone on that. In fact, as a priest, I hope that you do. And certainly, if you do that, certainly have a conversation with Father right after Mass so he can know what's going on.
1: Thank you, Noah. Calling in, or actually emailing from Chicago. Yeah, it's one of those questions that really, to say it politely and out of love for our Lord, we probably should not be taking him in our hands as if it was common food. Thank you, Noah, for sending us that question. Margaret in Connecticut is asking, how long is the priest supposed to hold up the body or blood of our Lord at the elevation after the consecration? Is the length just a personal preference, or is there something that's in the rubrics, Father?
2: In the current rubrics for the current edition of the Roman Missal, there's no explicit time that's given. In fact, in the current Missal, it's not even referred to as an elevation. It's referred to as the showing of the Sacred Host to the people. The elevation actually takes place during the peripsum, during the actual offering. In terms of the prior Missals, I don't know that there's in the Missal, I still don't think even in the Missal itself, there's an explicit instruction as to how long it should be. But there's many commentators throughout the ages that have had thoughts on this. And I think it's, the old Missal said that the priest elevates the host in adoration. So I think there should certainly be a pause and a moment to where we're adoring our Lord in the Eucharist at that moment. But there's no explicit set given period of time and duration for that.
1: I'm going to turn to Chloe asking, in the Old Testament, when God is speaking to Moses, he tells him that an angel of the Lord will help guide him along his journey. While not being named directly, God also says, my name is in him. Who is this angel? Is he a pre-incarnate version of Jesus, maybe? What do you think, Father?
2: Could be. A lot of times angels are used in scripture as both as messengers of God, so those who are charged to give the divine message. And in some instances, we see the angel of the Lord, that phrase being used explicitly to refer to God himself speaking through some kind of, in some kind of manifestation before the people. For example, the three angels that visit Abraham and Sarah, if you remember the whole story about, he was entertaining angels and didn't know it. Oftentimes, those angels are used in iconography as a reflection of the Blessed Trinity. Now, we're not saying that they were the Blessed Trinity or how that works, but I think it is possible. Could it have been God the Son appearing? It could have been. Could have been God the Father. Could have been God the Holy Ghost appearing. I'm not sure which person of the Trinity it was, if it was, or if it was simply a messenger from the person. But I'm familiar with the text. But that word angel, and the way it's often used in the Hebrew scriptures does have multiple layers of meaning. In fact, sometimes if you remember in Job, even though that's which is believed to be a pretty ancient text, the word used for the angels is the sons of God. when we're referring to all of the angels. So a lot of these terms can be blurred. And so that's a real possibility, Chloe. So I think it's a good question. And it's good for us to look at kind of the nuanced way that term is used in the Old Testament.
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1: Blessed be the holy name of Jesus. Welcome back to the show. We're going to continue answering questions here. This question came in from Tech Tony. Father, why do many Christians online say that you don't need therapy? You just need Jesus. I want to put a little bit of an asterisk here, because therapy, I mean, you can't just say a blanket statement like therapy, because there's all kinds of different therapies and a lot of them may not be really all that great. But what do you think of this question?
2: Right. Yeah, so that's the first thing, is it depends on what you mean by therapy. If by therapy you mean legitimate psychology and the application of psychology and of psychological practices, there certainly is a place for therapy. It'd be like saying, what do you need to go to a doctor for? You don't need Jesus. Or, what do you need a doctor for? You just need Jesus. Rudy, what do you need insulin for? You just need Jesus, okay? The same thing, if you have a psychological condition, especially one that might require medication or something like that, those things are real, they exist, and it's good to seek legitimate treatment for them. Are there certain approaches to psychology even that are not compatible with the Church? With the teachings of Christ, absolutely. And so you have to be very careful about what kind of therapist you go to, what kind of therapy they're using. And then certainly the word therapy could mean other things. And certainly if by therapy you mean, a massage therapist who practices Reiki or someone who's using, these new age practices, those things are completely inconsistent with the Church. And you don't need that. That's certainly ultimately in the long run not going to help you very much. But in terms of honest, sincere psychological help with methods that work and growth counseling and those sorts of things, absolutely, those are compatible. And it's not antithetical to saying to relying on grace, to relying on Christ, to relying on what God can do in your life, no more than it is when you go to your physician and receive help and guidance and counsel on what lifestyle changes you might need to make for your physical health and what medications you might need for your physical health. So neither one of those exclude the power of Christ and the fact that God is real. Just be careful. Why people say that, I don't know. I think sometimes people themselves don't understand. And so in general, look, I'm an online guy. I've been online since I was young. I used to go into AOL chat rooms back in the day. I helped moderate a Catholic theology chat room online now. I think that, you know, these can be great places for fellowship. But let me just tell you, in general, don't seek advice from people online, especially when you don't really know who people are. Don't seek advice from strangers on the internet. I look at Reddit from time to time and I'm just like, why are people going to strangers on the internet for advice? Don't. And certainly don't go to strangers on the internet for medical advice, for psychological advice, or even for spiritual advice. And sometimes people who know who I am, they'll approach me online. And even I say, look, you need to speak with your priest. You need to sit down and talk with someone face to face. I get it. Sometimes it's easier, and especially people who have social anxiety and other issues might feel comfortable first approaching someone online. But in general, don't get advice online. You can quote me on that one, Rudy.
1: Yeah. We'll put it on a t-shirt. Yeah, you know, the thing, I'm not opposed to therapy. I actually benefited quite a bit from going to therapy in the past. But I did notice that you have to find a really good therapist that's not wanting just to keep you on for like forever. You know, that's actually going to try and help you move through. You know, and yeah. I see there's a trend now for affirmation, you know, like the therapist all of a sudden becomes almost like a cheerleader rather than someone that actually helps you rationalize or figure out what some of these issues are. So I think that's probably why people online say you don't need therapy, because they just kind of paint it with a broad brush and say you don't need it because it's nonsense, right? But that's not always the case. I think there are good.
2: And some approaches are nonsense. I'll agree with you. Like, some approaches are nonsense, but there is real therapy. I'm a big fan, if anyone wants I'm a big fan of cognitive behavioral therapy. I think that's a really good reality-based approach that can help people grow. But there's other forms of therapy that are perfectly acceptable too. I had courses in the seminary on pastoral counseling, and we talked about these different models and these different approaches. But the biggest thing is you want to make sure that you have a therapist, a psychologist, first of all, preferably a psychologist, but also even just a licensed clinical therapist. Make sure there's someone who has at least an understanding of Catholic anthropology and what we believe about the human person. Because if we don't, boy, that runs into all kinds of problems and all uses in certain circumstances. So be careful. But yeah. I think just like I am, I'm careful with my medical doctor too. You know, you gotta make sure you have someone that you really, really trust if you're going to put your care, the care of yourself into their hands.
1: Amen. Tech Tony, great question. Thanks for sending it in. Thomas Taylor writes in, Father, in the ordinary form of the Mass, many priests use the Eucharistic prayers from various needs on a Sunday. I guess that's the question. Do many priests use the Eucharistic prayers for various needs on a Sunday?
2: May priests use, So you have, the four options for the Eucharistic prayer. And the four main ones, and then now there's four more, which are pretty much the same prayer with just slight nuances that have been approved from the Swiss Synod on, and they're to be used on various needs and occasions, and may you use those on Sunday. There's certain circumstances and certain masses, and there's certain guidelines that are there, and in fact, all of the Eucharistic prayers, many of them have guidelines and recommendations for when this prayer would be appropriate, when this one is most appropriate, and some can only be used in particular circumstances. So, for example, Eucharistic Prayer 1, the Roman Canon, is the only one that it explicitly says in the General Instruction of the Roman Missal that this can be used anytime. It's the only one that really blanket where they specifically say it can be used anytime. Eucharistic prayer too, there's no prohibition against using it on Sundays, but it does say that this prayer is particularly suited for weekday masses, is what we see in the general instruction of the Roman Missal. It's a prayer based on the summary of the Eucharistic prayer from St. Hippolytus. So it's also a very ancient prayer. Eucharistic prayer three, which is kind of a summary of the Roman canon, kind of an abbreviated version of the Roman canon. It says explicitly that it's very good to be used on saints' feast days because you have the option of naming the saint whose feast day it is in Eucharistic prayer, in Eucharistic prayer three. And then Eucharistic prayer four, based on the anaphora or the canon of St. Basil, is one of my favorites, as well as Eucharistic prayer one. In fact, I used it this Sunday, but you can't use that one all the time because it has a proper preface. And so, the preface, which is the first part of the Eucharistic prayer that follows the dialogue between the priest and the people, you know, the Lord be with you, lift up your hearts, the part of the Eucharistic prayer that follows that is called the preface, and there's proper prefaces to different feast days in the church. So there's proper prefaces for Lent, proper prefaces for Easter, proper prefaces for different, for particular feasts and days of the year. And so you can't use Eucharistic prayer four, if there is a proper preface, because you can only use the preface that comes with Eucharistic prayer four. So the four additional prayers that are for various needs and occasions, they really are designed for there are masses that you may use for various needs and occasions. That's how it's worded in the Missal. And they're kind of designed to be used for those masses. I don't think that they're particularly, I don't think they're particularly prohibited from being used on a Sunday. And I will say that certainly when the Missal was retranslated in 2007, the retranslation of those is much better than the one that we had at the time. So that's kind of a rundown of where and how different Eucharistic prayers are supposed to work. Unfortunately, a lot of times priests do default to two. Do you know why, Rudy? I'll tell you why. Because it's the shortest.
6: Why?
2: But
6: no.
2: Yeah, because it's the shortest. Yeah, and I think we need to be looking, maybe we need to be looking more than just speed and efficiency when it comes to our Eucharistic worship.
1: How about love and devotion? All right, well, amen. That's going to bring us to the end of the show here with Father Casey. Keep him in your prayers today for his anniversary of ordination and his birthday last week. Father, for those who are listening exclusively live, could you leave us with your priestly blessing?
2: Sure. May the blessing of Almighty God, the Father and the Son and the Holy Spirit come down upon you and remain with you forever. Amen.
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8: 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On August 6th, we celebrate the Feast of the Transfiguration of our Lord. Today's feast honors the transfiguration of Jesus Christ on the heights of Mount Tabor, as witnessed by Saints Peter, James, and John. This glorious glimpse of Christ's divinity was a spiritual consolation to the three apostles who would later accompany their master during his agony in the garden. Two Old Testament figures also appeared, Moses representing the patriarchs and Elijah representing the prophets. Peter was so stunned by the glory of Christ that he suggested they should all stay on the mountain, briefly forgetting that persevering until the end would ensure far greater glories in heaven. Our Lord soon returned to his previous state after his heavenly Father proclaimed him to truly be the Son of God by repeating the words spoken at the baptism in the Jordan, adding the command, "Hear ye him." The celebration of this feast originated in the East and was promulgated in the West by Pope Calixtus III in gratitude for the Catholic victory over the Muslim Turks at the Siege of Belgrade on this day in the year of our Lord 1456. Also celebrated on this day are Pope St. Sixtus II and several companions, Pope St. Hormisdas, widower and father of the future Pope St. Silverius, the Martyrs of Cardania, St. Justus and Pastor, and many other martyrs, confessors, and holy virgins. For more about the saints and seasons of the Catholic Church, visit thestationofthecross.com/saints-and-seasons.
9: 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Rise Right. 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
2: 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What you need to know right now. A bold synthesis of inspiration and information. Keeping you up to date on the news and issues from a courageous Catholic perspective.
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4: Praise be to Jesus Christ. Welcome back to A Catholic Take, a bold synthesis of information and inspiration. I'm your host, Joe McLean. Praise be to God. It is good to be on with you. Father Jason Chiron has been talking a lot lately on his YouTube channel about the Antichrist.
5: Glory to Jesus Christ. Something strange is happening. Peter Thiel, one of the most influential technology investors in the world, is publicly lecturing and writing about the Antichrist and the end of history. A former news anchor has asked whether modern political leaders could represent something darker than just ordinary corruption.
4: In fact, Father Jason's put out a whole series of videos on the Antichrist. He's got more to come. We've asked him to join us today to weigh in on some of that, because I got to say, it is one of the things, the points he makes in his videos is there's going to be a very Christian deception in the final times, which we don't know the day or the hour. He's not even trying to make a guess on the date. It is about principles, not the date. And I think it's going to be a fascinating conversation with Father Jason Chiron. And we're going to have him on practically the whole hour. He joins us at 14 past the hour. And we're going to conversate all the way through to the top of the hour. So that's going to be on the program today. Plus, you and your conversation, you get to have a Catholic take. And we'd love to have you be a part of that conversation. If you go to thestationofthecross.com/ACT, you can smash the watch live stream and you can catch the live show. 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Join the team and share us with a friend. We would be so very grateful to you. By the way, I just saw a news outlet stating that a group of pilgrims were stopped on a highway coming out of Mexico City and were robbed of all of their goods. Let's pray that Mexico will get its act together and Our Lady Guadalupe will come and crush Satan's head once again. What do you say? Let's get after it. In the name of the Father, the Son, and the Holy Ghost. Amen. Remember, O most gracious Virgin Mary, that never was it known that anyone who fled to thy protection, implored thy help, or sought thine intercession was left unaided. Inspired by this confidence, I fly unto thee, O Virgin of Virgins, my mother. To thee do I come, before thee I stand sinful and sorrowful. O Mother of the Word Incarnate, despise not my petitions, but in thy mercy hear and answer me. Amen. In the name of the Father, the Son, and the Holy Ghost, and now your saint of the day.
6: Our Lady of the Snow, pray for us. The famous Roman Basilica of St. Mary Major was built under Pope Liberius in the 4th century. A popular Roman tradition tells that a miraculous snowfall occurred on this date, during the height of summer, to mark the spot where Our Lady desired the basilica to be constructed. On the same day, she appeared to a wealthy Roman noble couple and inspired them to donate the land for the basilica. The Blessed Virgin continues to be venerated under the title Our Lady of the Snow, and every year on this feast day, snow-white jasmine petals drift down from the ceiling of the basilica to commemorate the name. The basilica is also home to the crib of Our Lord, brought thence from Bethlehem, and to the famous image of Our Lady as the salvation of the Roman people. Countless miracles have been worked through invoking Our Lady's aid under this title and image. The only other churches whose dedications are celebrated by the entire church are the Lateran Basilica, or the Archbasilica of the Most Holy Savior, on November 9th, and the basilicas of St. Peter and St. Paul outside the walls, together on November 18th. For more about the saints and seasons of the Catholic Church, visit thestationofthecross.com/saints and seasons. Our Lady of the Snow, pray for us.
4: And now your headline news. Zeal reports Cardinal says Nigerian president rejected the bishop's warnings. Cardinal John Okunayokun, Archbishop Emeritus of Abuja, said President Bola Tinubu rejected concerns Nigeria's Catholic bishops brought to him at a July 28 meeting at the State House, telling the bishops' conference news outlet, quote, Nigeria is bleeding. The bishops raised insecurity, economic hardship, and a shrinking opposition ahead of the 2027 elections, warning that anything short of a credible election would invite an avoidable disaster. Well, President Tinubu answered that the government has, quote unquote, stabilized. Sure it has. Tell that to the 30 dead just last week. Ground News reports Trump administration offers $25 million for U.S. citizen that now leads Mexico's most powerful cartel. The State Department offered a $25 million reward for the capture of Juan Carlos Gonzalez, known as Pell, who has emerged as the figurehead of Mexico's most powerful cartel. Cartel leadership shifted after the Mexican military killed the former leader, Mencho, back in February. President Donald Trump has ramped up pressure on Mexican President Claudia Sheinbaum to crack down on cartels, threatening military action. And LifeSite News reports presidents, or rather priests, cannot be forced to break the seal of confession. The Arizona Supreme Court ruled unanimously that clergy cannot be compelled to reveal what they hear in the confession, holding that the First Amendment protects the rights of religious institutions to define who is a member of the clergy, and absent fraud or collusion for secular purposes bars courts from inquiring into that designation. And those are your headline news. And the gospel today in the 1962 missal comes to us from Luke chapter 11, verses 27 through 28. At that time, it came to pass, as Jesus spoke these things, a certain woman from the crowd, lifting up her voice, said to him, Blessed is the womb that bore thee, the paps that gave thee suck. But he said, Yes, rather, blessed are they who hear the word of God and keep it. The Gospel of the Lord. Laus tibi Christi. Nowhere in this Gospel, nowhere in this passage, nowhere in this scene, if you read the verses before it or the verses after it, nowhere does our Savior Jesus Christ says, See, my blessed mother gets, she deserves no respect whatsoever. Stop calling her blessed. That does not exist. It is a false And a malicious attack against Holy Mother Church from non-Catholics who try to use this verse to attack the Blessed Virgin Mary. It is the fact that our Blessed Mother said, Fiat, let it be done unto me according to thy word, recognizing God's will and cooperating with it that makes her so very special. She is the Gibirah. She is the Queen Mother who intercedes on behalf of the people. I wrote a few chapters about it in my book, Catholic by Design, God's Blueprint for His Church from Eden to the Garden of Revelation. I would encourage you to check it out, joemclain.com for the link. Hey, Cornelius Alapade says, My mother was blessed more because she acknowledged my divinity than because she conceived me in her womb. No, more, because had she not recognized the purpose of God and been obedient unto his word, she would have been accounted unworthy to become the mother of his son. Quoting Saint Augustine, he says, The near relationship of the mother would not have profited Mary had she not conceived Christ in her heart as well as in her womb, for she was more blessed in her faith than in her conception. It is not her biology that makes her special. It is her fiat. It is her total and complete commitment to God, to his will, not to her own, to be used. Because as the angel Gabriel comes to her and says, Hail, full of grace, or the Greek word, kekaretomene, she was, she is, and will always be full of grace. That's what that word means, kekaretomene. She is the Immaculate Conception. She is the Gibirah, the chief intercessor on behalf of the people, representing the people, to her divine son who is God. That is her role, and that is what she has fulfilled, and she did so faithfully. All the years she walked the earth, and then she was assumed into heaven, body and soul. And she does it still to this day, interceding for you and for me. That is her job. That is what she does. Cornelius Lapide gives the reasoning in three moves. To be the mother of God is a grace and free gift of God, but external and therefore not of necessity, acting upon the soul. But to hear and keep the word is an internal grace. To be the mother of God does not absolutely ensure everlasting happiness, but to keep God's word up to death has the sure promise of eternal life. And further, to be the mother of God is of necessity the blessing of one virgin only. But to hear and keep the word of God is a privilege common to all believers. So there's only ever one Gibira. There's only one Kekade Domene, one mother of the divine child. There wasn't a list. It wasn't like, oh, Gabriel, go see Mary in Nazareth. And if she says no, go see Betty Sue in Idaho and see if she'll do it instead. It doesn't work like that. Mary of Nazareth was the only name on the list. And she had free will. And she could have said, nope, not going to do it. Don't want to be the mother of God. And then it would have been all done. You and I would have been living and dying in our sins with no path to salvation. But because she said yes and stood at the foot of the cross and looked up and watched her divine son die for you and for me, you and I get a shot at heaven. And you and I, as our Cornelius Lapide makes clear to us today, you and I get the chance to be obedient to God's will, to participate with God's grace, and enjoy that salvation. We get a chance, but it's only a chance. You have to participate. Like the Blessed Virgin Mary, you must say, fiat, let it be done to me according to God's word. We'll be back in 2 minutes.
6: Let us pray for our Bishop Michael Fisher. May he stand firm and shepherd his flock in thy strength, O Lord, in the loftiness of thy name. Let us pray. O God, the shepherd and ruler of all the faithful, look favorably upon thy servant Michael, whom thou hast willed to be the shepherd in charge of the Church of Buffalo. Give to him, we beg thee, by word and example, to profit those he has placed over, that he may come, together with the flock entrusted to him, to eternal life. Through Christ our Lord. Amen.
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4: To Jesus Christ. Welcome back to A Catholic Take, a bold synthesis of information and inspiration. I'm your host, Joe McLean. Praise be to God. It is good to be on with you. And as you know, I have a wee bit of fascination with the Antichrist. It is published back in July, my first fiction novel called He Is Coming, Rise of the Antichrist. It's just a fiction. It ain't prophecy. Although I have fun with prophecies in the fictional storytelling of the rise of the Antichrist. And I've done several videos, even an entire documentary film on the end times. But recently, Father Jason Sharon was talking about Peter Thiel talking about the Antichrist. Have a listen to this.
8: It's a plot hole. The way the Antichrist would take over the world is you talk about Armageddon nonstop. You talk about existential risk nonstop. And this is what you need to regulate. It's the opposite of the picture of Baconian science from the 17th, 18th century, where, you know, the Antichrist is like some evil tech genius, evil scientist who invents this machine to take over the world. People are way too scared for that. In our world,
4: Father Jason Sharon has put out a series of videos on the Antichrist, one of which is The Stage is Set, why Peter Thiel is talking about him. I'm going to link to several of these videos for you because I find them really, really fascinating. And Father joins us this afternoon to weigh in. Father Jason Sharon, thank you for being on the team.
9: Thank you for having me.
4: So let's talk about Peter Thiel first. He's a fascinating character. He's a billionaire, tech giant CEO. Isn't he a practicing homosexual as well? Why is he talking about the Antichrist right now?
9: Well, it's interesting in that people tend to identify with the thing they're most afraid of. And you see this with Holocaust survivors, like in Canada with the father of abortion, Morgenstern, is that he was Henry Morgenthaler. He was a Holocaust survivor, but he ended up imitating and doing the very thing that he hated. And so we see this without faith and a life of virtue, that there is the temptation that we end up imitating in our moral life the very thing that we are afraid of. And I'll say it frankly, is that it's an abomination to live that lifestyle, and it's an abomination to live that lifestyle and dare to presume to speak on matters of theology. It's the pinnacle of spiritual delusion.
4: In that little clip that I played, I'm linking to it in the show notes too, by the way, but he talks about almost like this, there's this negative echo chamber that we see now. I think it's gotten a lot worse with the rise of social media and algorithms that determine how social media works, which is supposed to be imitating behavior, but like the doom pilling, the black pilling. And I'm guilty of it as much as anybody, I suppose. I talk a lot about the headlines and the negative stuff in the world and in the church, et cetera. Even Peter Thiel seems to think like that's part of the problem. Would you agree?
9: Yeah, I mean, there's truth in that. I think the problem is simply that our lives are not congruent with our beliefs, and I think that's the bigger problem. Is simply we want to have an intellectual life. We want to reduce the faith to matters of propositions, to abstractions, and we don't want to conform our manner of living to those intellectual propositions, which are true. And that's as much diabolic as anything else. I mean, it's a diabolos. It's a tearing apart. You get the Greek etymology of the word diabolic. It's the tearing apart. So whether we're being torn apart from God, ultimately, or whether we're being torn apart by Him from Him in our concrete living, that we're not living the faith. We're subscribing to propositions. But the manner in which we live, the fact that we don't care for the poor, the fact that we're not chaste, the fact that we're not open to life, the fact that, you know, we're not going to confession regularly, that's as much diabolical as anything. It's an incongruency between what is proposed and what is lived.
4: Yeah, in your video, The Final Deception Will Look Christian. That was a great, great video. I'm linking to that as well. You reminded me, I recently had a great guest on, Luis Medina, and we talked about Spain. It's funny because the week that we had last week, we had him on to talk about, you know, where Spain is at with the faith, the fall of Spain, really. And then just a couple of days later, there was this 50,000 Muslim invasion for political purposes in Spain, and everybody's, you know, all up in arms. Rightfully so, I suppose. But at the same time, one of the points that I brought out was the statistics. You know, maybe 15% of Catholics in Spain go to Mass on a regular basis. And they are culturally Catholic, but they aren't living the faith. The same is true, I think, throughout the West, certainly for the United States, but throughout the West. But when you think of like Catholic, thoroughly Catholic countries, Spain or Mexico, to see such low Mass attendance, it's like it's hypocrisy 101. It's shallow. It's weak. It, like, what does it mean to be Catholic if you don't actually like walk the walk, right?
9: Yeah, yeah. Well, this is the desolation. Our churches, our cities, our nations, our wombs are desolate because, you know, we have denied the Lord. And you go to Europe and their churches are beautiful, but thoroughly empty. And the Lord will give those to another people who are praying. And if we don't pray, then he will give those to another nation. The death of a 2,000-year-old civilization. Europe doesn't see it. This is part of the curse of apostasy, is you don't see your lack of faith. And that's, it's like the sin against the Holy Spirit, you know, in one sense. This is the curse of modern Europe, is that it doesn't see its own desolation. It's enveloping it, and it'll be too late. So unless, you know, God intervenes and sends through an act of divine mercy, prophets, maybe Elijah and Elisha, but unless he sends prophets to awaken his fallen away children, Europe is in the death throes. And it's more so now than it was even 8 years ago.
4: Wow. You also talked about how you seem to think that Peter Thiel spoke of this issue in similar tones or similar style as the early church. Can you elaborate on what you meant by that?
9: Well, that's a great question, Joe. Yeah. So, you know, I don't like his lifestyle, but I do admire the vision and the context in which he is daring to bring this up. Because in the early church, theology was done eschatologically. If you look at the early writings of the Christians, I'm not speaking about the inspired word of God, the letters of Paul or John or Peter. I'm not speaking about that. I'm speaking about the apocryphal writings. I'm speaking

0: political. And what we've lost in the comfort of the 20th century and even before then is that eschatological sense of Maranatha, of Christ's return. That same sense was through the writings of John and the writings of Paul. But in the 20th century, we've become interested in ecological theology or queer theology or all kinds of Beelzebub spells in our theology and our faculties of theology. And it's to Peter Thiel's credit that he is recouping that. And so we have a tech billionaire living an openly homosexual lifestyle who is infected with this early eschatological sense of doing theology, whereas we have, you know, popes, cardinals, bishops who don't see that, and they've lost that context. And that's the great irony of our era, is that everything is upside down. And the men who supposedly live chaste lives have forgotten the imminent return of Christ. And those who are living lives of sodomy are at least openly doing theology in the context of eschatology. So we just need to get everything lined up. But right now it's all askew.
1: He seems to have, sort of going back to where we started with this, he seems to have some fear that the AI that he's personally investing in, you know, could be a part of the problem, part of the global domination. I'm using my words, not his. I forget exactly how he worded it, but there was like a fear of global technocracy kind of a thing. And that's really got him really thinking about all of this more and more. So, you know, to your point, I hope that means he's on a journey. I hope that means a seed planted that comes to a ripe and full harvest in his heart and converts him, you know, and draws him away from a sinful life into a life of conversion. I pray that's true. I don't know that it is. But do you, this is what fascinated me to make me want to write this fictional novel. What would the world look like 3 days before the rise of the Antichrist became, or the Antichrist became public? Like, that was what precipitated me wanting to write this story. Just because it's very fascinating. When our Savior says, when the Son of Man returns, will he even find faith on earth? And yet, going back to your point again, just the deception looks Christian. We've bought this lie, or is it? Are we just so concupiscent? We just want total comfort. Have we just, like, how do we get so lethargic? How do we get so we've taken the teeth out of religion? Do you know what I mean? It feels good, and that's all we want is feel good. But we don't want to do the penance. We don't want to talk about the fire and brimstone. We don't want to, like, how did that happen? Is it the water in the boiling pot theory?
0: I think it happened with the advent of electricity. And I know I sound like a Luddite, but you know, is that you look at Eden and you look at Genesis 3, and the punishment that God gives Adam is reparative punishment, and that is to work. And it's through work that, and John Paul II writes about this in Laborum Exercens in 1981, is that, you know, work is restorative. It's punitive, but it's also reparative and restorative. But when you look at the modern era, is that with the advent of electricity, man became so disposed to ease, you know, ease in the domestic level with cleaning, ease at the level of, you know, the lumberjack, you know, and that becomes highly addictive, and it's like a cancer. It spreads. We become very acclimated to easy things. And so I think that it sounds, you know, kind of cheeky to say it's with the rise of electricity, but I think it's not unrelated to the rise of electricity. Life has become easier. We become addicted to that ease, and it spreads from ease in our manual labor to ease in our intellectual labor and our spiritual labor, is that we're predisposed to the path of least resistance.
1: Amen. Hold that thought. And we're going to go to a 2-minute break. We're going to come back and continue this conversation with Father Jason Schroen. But I want to give a special shout out to my good friends at iCatholic Mobile. They are a fantastic trad Catholic phone company. Is your cell phone owned and operated by trad Catholics? Because mine is. And they donate their proceeds to religious communities, priests, and incredible organizations like ours here at the station, the Cross Catholic Media Network. 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I couldn't be more grateful. You can get $100 off a new phone purchase when you go to

0: 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Don't go anywhere.
1: Our Lord commanded the apostles to preach the gospel without fear, to proclaim the truth from the housetops. 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
2: Have you ever dialogued with someone who espouses relativism, which says there is no truth, or it might be true for you, but not for me? It's pretty frustrating. Deep down, we know these claims are false, but we often don't know why. Here's the reason. To say there is no truth is a contradiction. The assertion is tantamount to saying it's true that there is no truth. Plain absurdity. Now, the other position, there is no absolute truth, just truth relative to the individual set of beliefs, is problematic as well. The usage of the verb is implies an assertion about the objective order of things. It's the same thing as saying it's absolutely true that there is no absolute truth, which of course is a contradiction. No matter how the relativist slices the pie, he ends up with a contradiction, making relativism an unreasonable worldview. I'm Carlo Broussard with the Ready Reason for Catholic Answers, Catholic.com.
0: Praise be to Jesus Christ. Welcome back to A Catholic Take, a bold synthesis of information and inspiration. I'm your host, Joe McClain. Praise be to God. It is good to be on with you. Father Jason Schirone is our guest. We're going to link to his YouTube channel. I encourage you to subscribe to it and check it out. He's got some great videos over there. And lately, he's been doing a lot of work on the Antichrist. And we've been discussing that today on the program. Father, welcome back. Thanks again for being on with us. One of the things you talk about in your videos is the Exodus 32 golden calf. And I hammer it in my book, Catholic by Design. It is one of the most pivotal moments in salvation history. And it's the reason why you got the Levitical priesthood. It is a punishment to take away the priesthood of the firstborn, give it to the Levites. All of the extra stuff that happens only happens as a result to Exodus 32 and the golden calf. And yet you talk about how much more dangerous Aaron was over Pharaoh. I'd like you to maybe elaborate on that for me.
3: Yeah, because Aaron had the appearance and the reality of, you know, divine right, divine blessing. He was, in one sense, the vicar of Moses. Moses was away at the top of Mount Sinai, as you remember, encountering God, receiving the Ten Commandments. So he is, in one sense, the vicar of Moses. He is the one who is a priest. And with that authority, with that office, he is to lead the household of God in prayer and sacrifice. And he does so, and he uses the divine name of God, Yahweh, in leading the people into an act that is idolatrous. It's a complete and direct frontal assault on the first commandment. But he does it in a way that is consonant externally with the requirements of faith. You know, tomorrow it's a feast. We're going to honor the feast. We're going to have liturgy. And he uses the name of God. So it passes the taste test, and that's more dangerous than Pharaoh, because Pharaoh is a head-on, obvious, repugnant repudiation of the faith of your fathers. But Aaron is dressed in the robes of a priest. He speaks the name of Yahweh. He's not talking about Ram, or he's not talking about Isis or any of the Egyptian gods. He's speaking the language of the Israelites, and it puts them at ease. They let their guard down. I mean, they were already rebellious at that point, mind you. And that's why it's so dangerous. And it's a lesson for the new Israel and you and me today, because that same tactic of Satan did not disappear with the dust of the desert. That same tactic is present to utilize the legitimate, valid office. Aaron had that legitimate, valid office, but to use it and the dressing, the clothing and the language and the language of feast, to use all of that, that just passes the taste test, but to divert it ever so deftly towards a wrong end.
0: Right. Yeah, it reminds me of Judas and our Savior's warning to us in the upper room that there's going to be he didn't use these specific words, but Cornelius Lapide's commentary, which I think is the gold standard of Catholic biblical commentary, he makes it clear in the upper room Monday, Thursday, that there's going to be a Judas in every generation. There's always going to be wolves in sheep's clothing. And I'm thinking of our Savior in Matthew's gospel, talking about the cathedra of Moses, the chair of Moses. They sit on the chair of Moses, so do what they tell you. They have authority, but don't follow their example because they're hypocrites. And the lesson that I'm drawing out of this, sort of chiming into what you're saying about Aaron here, is they're legit. They actually do have authority. They're not false. Yeah, they're not like fake bishops or fake, in that regard. They're legitimate. They have authority. It's divinely provided authority. We have to give some religious assent to the fact that they're in this position and have this authority, but we have to be discerning and careful about not to follow their hypocrisies or let their hypocrisies become our excuses to then go off and commit sins or endorse sins or play along with it. And I find that's the hard part for many and a growing number of Catholics, Father. Because I don't know about you, but I'm a guy. So on or off is so easy, right? True or false, super easy. Gray, nuanced, complicated. Oh man, that feels so terrible. It's just so many, I think, are falling into set of acontism or further errors because they can't come to grips with the fact that you can have a legitimate pope, bishop, cardinal, priest, whatever, and still that guy be a heretic or at least flirt with heresy, if you know what I mean.
3: Yeah, I think a lot of it, Joe, comes down to this a failure, poor catechesis, and that's been a problem in the church for the past number of decades. A poor catechesis, people thinking that infallible means impeccable, and that because the church is infallible, therefore all the office holders must be impeccable. This is at a very basic level. I don't think people who know their faith would believe in that, but and therefore when they see and hear these horrible things that are happening in the church, therefore they say, well, then that can't be a real pope or that can't be a real bishop. And in their attempt to safeguard the purity of the church, they say, well, these people don't have real offices. They're imposters. And they become sede vacantis, as you referred to. But that's really counter to what St. Paul says in 1 Corinthians chapter 10, where St. Paul says that all of these things in the Old Testament were given to us Christians so that we can apply it and understand it in these last days. St. Paul says that. And it's like it was ready written for the Francis Pontificate, in that we live through so many challenging attacks on the faith. And that should not surprise people who are biblically literate, because all of these things happened with the prophets that they faced, men like Jezebel and King Ahab and the 400 false prophets. And this was just within a little over a generation away from King David, when Israel was at its high water point, where everybody was going to daily mass, and we're saying the rosaries. So quickly it falls from that to, the Lord saying to Elijah, I've preserved still 7,000 who are faithful to me. The rest are gone. And that's us today, is that in our living memory, the churches were full, the convents were full. We were gangbusters. And then now we're just, scraping the bottom of the barrel. It's because of fidelity, and God is preparing a people for his own who love him, not because of the numbers or because of perceived success, but because they love the cross and they want to be with their Jesus on the cross.
0: Mm. So you also put out a video and you talk about Islam. And you point out how Islam rejects Jesus as the Son of God. They reject the Trinity. They deny the fact that Jesus died on the cross. All of these are like deal breakers for us, right? Like they're deal breakers. And yet there is a large contingent of bishops, cardinals, people in the hierarchy today that want to go along to get along, pretend like Islam is just one of three of these monotheistic religions that we should all just, you know, and we're all equals. Like it feels unjust to God's rights. Like we're denying God's rights in the public space by pretending this way. It feels that way. It feels like heterodox, theology being pushed upon the average Catholic. And then the average Catholic is so low informed, is not very well catechized, doesn't even know their faith, never been taught it, and doesn't want to know it, honestly. That feels like a big deception to me, too. Like, we're going to start to believe and embrace these errors as though they are true on a much bigger scale. Do you think that's fair?
3: I think so. And I think it's preparing the way for the Antichrist because, the premise that they're starting with is that, well, if it's monotheistic, as Judaism is, and they're only praying to one God, as we do, therefore they're praying to the same God. And that kind of settles the question. So they're all praying to the same God. We're all kind of on the same team generally, not in the same pew, but we're kind of building. And if that's the criteria that they want to establish this discussion on, then the Antichrist is also going to be in on the same team because he's going to pray to one God, you know, himself. He's going to believe that, you know, that all people should pray to one God and worship one God, you know, him. And that is a horrible precedent to accept. I don't accept that as soon as someone says they're monotheistic, therefore they're in the same camp. The God that I believe in is incarnate. The God that I believe in is Trinitarian. And that's the God that St. Paul believed in. It's the God that our Lord spoke of. It's the God that all the fathers of the faith have died for, all the martyrs have died for, and the fathers preached. And if it worked for the first, 19, 20 centuries, then I think it's good enough for us on this last century, if this be it. But it simply is not an incarnate deity that Islam believes in, and it's not a triune deity.
0: Exactly.
3: If we're at a point where believing in a God who is not love, in a God who is not Father, in a God who does not allow himself to be crucified for his beloved creation, and that allows us to be considered Catholics in good standing, then I don't want to have anything to do with that. I want the crucified God of love who calls me his son and I call him Father. That's the God that I'm willing to serve and I desire to serve.
0: I think more Catholics are asking that question right now. They're like waking up to all of this stuff going on in certain circles of the church, hierarchy of the church, or what have you. Again, embracing this idea that somehow all religions arrive at God, to quote Pope Francis, and then they see all of the abuses, liturgical abuses that are happening all the time and all over the world, and they're asking themselves, is this some sort of different religion? Because if it is, I didn't sign up to be a part of that religion. I just want to be a part of the one Holy Catholic and Apostolic Church that was handed on from the apostles that spread through the West down to our time. I just want what they handed on and what Christ died for. And they're just scratching their heads. I mean, and I can't even remember the last time I heard homilies preached or a big encyclical issued out that says, hey, we need to convert Islam. We need to convert Judaism. We need to convert the Mormons and the Jehovah's Witnesses and the Baptists and and everybody else. Like there's no sending of missionaries, at least not on a grand scale. We don't never hear about that anymore. And then there's no clear proclamation of the need to convert all. The message we get is fraternity and go along to get along. That really feels, again, I said it earlier, I feel, Father, it feels unjust to God's rights in the public square.
3: Yeah. Well, you know, there's been a bait and switch, it's paralleling with what you spoke of earlier with Exodus 32. The Israelites knew their worship involved sacrifice. Without sacrifice, there was no true worship in Israeli books. And so then they get into this thing about offering a festival and, you know, having this golden calf. And it wasn't the sacrifice of a lamb. It was a creation of an idol. And I think what's happened with Christianity is that, you know, we've been led to believe that we're still Christian. They use a lot of the same language. But if you were to take my grandfather from Montreal, he was born in 1903 and just outside of Montreal, and you were to put him in a time machine and show him any Catholic church in Germany today or in Quebec or in, you know, Florida, and you were to put beside that, let's say, an Eastern Catholic church, he would probably say, the Eastern Catholic church, that looks more like his home parish. It's just the point that we've arrived at where the substance has been slowly switched out, but the name has been kept, the language has been kept, and that's just where we are. It's been a bait and switch.
0: Been a bait and switch. Hold that thought, Father. We get back. You also emphasize the only way to recognize the counterfeit is to know the authentic Christ deeply. So we talked a lot about the Antichrist. We talked a lot about the deception. Scandals in the church. So what's the antidote? How do we hedge our bet? How do we prevent being so duped by the growth and the rise of deception, manipulation, and the forces of Antichrist in the world? Because we don't know the day or the hour, but we do have to live this life day in and day out. And our last day may be today, it may be tomorrow. We don't know, so we want to live faithfully. So let's talk about that with Father Jason Sharone. I'm going to link to his YouTube videos, his YouTube channel, and you should check it out. By the way, he's also got a Patreon and a Bible study. So for his Patreon members, I'm going to encourage you to check that out. But more from Father in just 2 minutes. We'll be right back. Don't go anywhere.
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0: 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I'm your host, Joe McLean. 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It's a platform made by Catholics for Catholics. 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You know, they got to be sold out for the faith that God gave us through his only begotten son. And you need to ask the tough questions. 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You can create a free profile and you can start sorting through it. As a dad who's got kids discerning, I want them to have the tool necessary to find that potential spouse and not be unequally yoked. Don't let your emotions get in the way. Marriage is a sacrament. It's the commitment of two, a man and a woman, together in sacrifice and love, committed to helping each other get to heaven. God's actual grace communicated through that sacrament as they raise children towards the beatific vision. If they don't believe that, if they're not on that team, if they're not sold out for the faith, then you need to keep moving on. And you can do that with CatholicMatch.com. So thank you, CatholicMatch.com, for your generosity. We've been talking to Father Jason Sharon about the Antichrist. Again, he's got several videos that we would encourage you to check out. We're linking to them today in the show notes. But just search for him, Father Jason Sharon, on YouTube. Father, welcome back. Thanks again for being on the team this afternoon. You emphasize, so we in order to spot the counterfeit, we've got to be madly in love with our Savior Jesus Christ. And I think that begs the question, do I love God? Do I love Jesus more than I love the world? I'm going to be honest with you, Father. And I think if my priest confessor were here, he'd probably also be honest with you. That's not always true. The struggle is real. I think most of us, if we're being honest, probably, I'm not sure we could say, yes, we do.
3: Well, I think that's why the Lord gave us the saints, that they're just like you and me, and they fall just like you and me. And the difference, of course, is that they get up again. And the test of a true disciple isn't that he's perfect every day, but that he gets up and strives every day. So, but I think in this, with regard to the Antichrist and the climate in the room in 2026, the antidote is, as you said, to know the real deal. And once you know the real deal, you're going to be able to identify the counterfeit. It's like bank tellers. You know, bank tellers handle hundreds and hundreds and hundreds of real notes. And when a counterfeit comes across their desk and their fingers, they right away, they can feel it, that it's a counterfeit. Something's off. The same as with the Antichrist, is that if we know Christ daily in our prayers, if we know him weekly in our communion, the Eucharist, if we know him monthly in our confession, then we're going to be able to sense this phony when he arrives and is fully revealed. And I think also, Joe, it's important to keep to be childlike, to be obedient, to be humble. And the one way to deliver on that is to have devotions. Keep your devotional life alive. They're humble. You don't get scholars, prominent scholars, you know, who are practicing devotions often. You know, they become very very much embedded in the world of academia. But and from that comes pride often. But if you can live a life of devotion, a childlike humility, obedient worship, that's going to keep you on track, close to Jesus and Mary and the saints. And so when the imposter comes, you're going to be able to recognize that his voice doesn't quite match the voice that you've been attentive to every day in prayer, every week in the Eucharist, every month in confession.
0: You talk about being childlike. I kept thinking back what we talked about in the last segment about the hypocrisy in the church and what we see in some circles, especially in the curia and hierarchical positions. We see a hypocrisy. Cardinal Hollerich, again, being very vocal this week that he wants to ordain women and embrace, you know, bless same-sex couples, and they want that full synodal treatment. And again, so many Catholics are scandalized by that. And it's hard. It's really hard to live the faith, not let that scandal throw you off the right side of the boat into the sharks, because the left and the right lead to the same sharks, don't they?
3: Yeah. Well, like Chesterton said, the spectrum is not a plane, you know, on a field. Far left end of the field, far right end of the field. No. As Chesterton said, you know, it's a sphere, and you go far enough left, you become kooky. You go far enough right, you become kooky. We're not focused on that. Our dimensions are vertical, up or down. and you're either focused on the heavenly Jerusalem or you're focused on this earth. And unfortunately, people like Judas and his copycats down through the ages are overly fixated on a horizontal theology. They like to call it social justice. The ways of heaven speak about divine mercy. And so you're going to find that same paradigm today. If it existed at the time of the apostles when our Lord was with them, and only one out of the 12 was with him at the foot of the cross, then we can't hope for a better batting average today when he's not physically walking among us. So if we have one out of 12 apostles today remaining present with Christ, then we're at least hitting the same batting average that Jesus did. So I hope that kind of sheds some light on the matter.
0: You mentioned, you gave a chart in one of your videos where you know, the Antichrist is going to be the ape of God. He's going to pretend to be the Messiah. It's a theme that I used in my book, actually, He is Coming, the Rise of the Antichrist. You mentioned Simon Magus. Now, what's interesting about Simon Magus, he was an axe. He tried to buy the gift of being able to confect the sacraments, you know, and he was rebuked by the apostles, praise be to God. But Simon would go on to Rome, and he would actually befriend Nero, and he would become like a wizard in Nero's court. There's a local legend there that he tried to demonstrate his ability to levitate one day, to fly through the air. And as he was, Peter and Paul present in the crowd prayed, and Simon comes crashing down, and the blood splatters on Nero himself. And apparently, there's a cultist around Simon Magus, and on one of the islands in the Tiber River, there's like a plaque pointing out that he was worshipped like a god, him and his wife at the time. It's very fascinating, but I brought it up because I think that's one of the key things that we can all be reminded of. The fake Antichrist is going to try to do, say, and act like the real Christ. And that's a tell. We can always be looking for those who pretend to be the real deal when we've already received the real deal.
3: Agassi had a quote a couple years ago about how he could beat Boris. What was his name? Boris, the German tennis player, but he was a great player, and he revealed that whenever this German tennis player, whose name I forget, would serve, his tongue would indicate where he was going to serve the ball. So if he was going to serve it
0: poker
3: over
0: tell.
3: There, you know, it was a tell. And the devil is incredibly intelligent. You know, he's incredibly suave. He's so nice. You know, but he's not good, and he has a tell, and the Lord shows us through these types in the Old Testament with Antiochus Epiphanes, with Simon Magus, with Judas, those tells, and the Antichrist is going to embody those same tells in his person. So if you're aware of those tells, those signs, in the scriptures, then when the Antichrist comes, who embodies those same tells, you're not going to be deceived.
0: Amen. Well said. Father Jason Chiron, would you give us your blessing, please?
3: May the blessing of our Lord and God and Savior Jesus Christ, through the prayers of all of his great and holy martyrs of the 20th century, through the prayers of the Mother of God, be upon you, Father, Son, Holy Spirit. Amen.
0: Amen. Praise be to God. Father Jason Chiron, check him out on YouTube. Like and subscribe and share with a friend. We're going to the after show for another half hour for your commentary next.
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6: 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On August 6th, we celebrate the Feast of the Transfiguration of our Lord. Today's feast honors the transfiguration of Jesus Christ on the heights of Mount Tabor, as witnessed by Saints Peter, James, and John. This glorious glimpse of Christ's divinity was a spiritual consolation to the three apostles who would later accompany their master during his agony in the garden. Two Old Testament figures also appeared, Moses representing the patriarchs and Elijah representing the prophets. Peter was so stunned by the glory of Christ that he suggested they should all stay on the mountain, briefly forgetting that persevering until the end would ensure far greater glories in heaven. Our Lord soon returned to his previous state after his heavenly Father proclaimed him to truly be the Son of God by repeating the words spoken at the baptism in the Jordan, adding the command, "Hear ye him." The celebration of this feast originated in the East and was promulgated in the West by Pope Calixtus III in gratitude for the Catholic victory over the Muslim Turks at the Siege of Belgrade on this day in the year of our Lord, 1456. Also celebrated on this day are Pope St. Sixtus II and several companions, Pope St. Hormisdas, widower and father of the future Pope St. Silvarius, the Martyrs of Cardania, St. Justus and Pastor, and many other martyrs, confessors, and holy virgins. For more about the saints and seasons of the Catholic Church, visit thestationofthecross.com/saints-and-seasons.
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conversation is to tell everybody Jesus loves you. We are all called to be great saints. Don't miss the opportunity. Well, we got one great crowd of family here this evening, and I'm real happy over that. I'm happy to see him. I can't always shake hands with him because it's in the back, but I send my heart over there, okay? And all over here. I have a little something for you that people been asking for. And they say, isn't there a simple little catechism? Yeah, we got it right here. And it's, I don't know, where is she? I don't know how much it is. Now, isn't that a funny thing, huh? Well, it looks like $2. I could be deceiving, though. I tell you what we'll do, just to settle the whole thing. It doesn't even have a price in here. Anyway, say what you want. That might be better, wouldn't it? Huh? Okay, but this is a very simple catechism, and all it does is, says here $1.50.

must be what we paid for it, because I don't know. I just want you to have it. All joking aside, it's question and answer. Remember the old Baltimore? Well, it isn't the Baltimore Catechism, but it's very similar. I think it's one of those things you can keep in your pocket or your purse for the people who ask questions, but you don't know the answer. See? And you can just zip through here and find any answer that you need. All in this little book. So what is it? It says $1.50. Can't be. $2 may make it. Why don't we settle for 2.5? A little bit for me and a lot for you. Does it say something here? No. But that's okay. It's worth it, whatever you send. You need this catechism in your hand, in your pocket. So when somebody says, hey, why do Catholics believe this? You say, oh, wait a minute. I got it right here. So you remember that, huh? Now, today is the feast of Our Lady of Sorrows. And I would like very much to point out to you the sorrows of Our Lady. First of all, I don't think we know them. And secondly, I think that's one of the reasons so many of you have problems with Our Lady. You don't understand why you should love her. Why? Isn't it enough I love Jesus? Of course. But Mary brings you to Jesus. And she increases the beauty of your soul. So when you present yourself to Jesus, you know, she's like, let's see. And if you had a fiancé, okay? And you didn't really have a nice dress to wear. And what would happen? How would you feel if the fiancé's mother, or just maybe not a fiancé, just your boyfriend, if his mother said, hey, look, you come over and I'll give you a beautiful dress to wear. Well, what would you think of her, huh? What would you think of somebody like that? Well, you would love her. Because she got you ready. She gave you a beautiful dress to wear. See? Well, that's what Our Lady does. See? She helps to clothe your soul so it looks more beautiful when you present yourself to Jesus. Isn't that simple? Huh? I would like to bring out, one of the sisters typed it for me so I wouldn't have to roam through the Bible to find all these things. But the seven sorrows, the first is from St. Luke, if you want to write it down. The second chapter, 34th verse. And it says, and Simeon blessed them and said to Mary, the child's mother, behold, I would like you women to put yourself in this position at your son's baptism. You got that, huh? Your son is being baptized, and the priest looks at you and says this, behold, this child is set for the fall and the rising of many in Israel, and for a sign that is spoken against, a sign of contradiction, and a sword will pierce through your own soul, that the thoughts of many may be revealed. See, how would you feel as a mother if the priest that you baptizing your baby said something like this to you, huh? How would you feel like that? This child is set for the fall and rise of many. What does that mean? It means that you're either going to believe in Jesus or you're not. And you look in the life of Jesus, the Pharisees never believed in him. Did all they could to kill him, and they finally did. But Our Lady had to hear that this child would be a sign of contradiction. And a sword would pierce her own soul. Well, let's see if that's what happened, huh? In St. Matthew, the second chapter, 13th verse,
It says, now when they had departed, an angel of the Lord appeared to Joseph in a dream and said, rise and take the child and his mother and flee into Egypt and remain there till I tell you. For Herod is in search of the child to destroy him. How would you feel? How can you hate a woman called the mother of God, because she is, when she's gone through all of this? Oh, we're not through. Our Lady suffered for you and for me. How would you think if you were born, say, in New York, okay? And suddenly an angel appeared to your husband and said, take this child and go to Chile, South America. What would you say? You say, hey, wait a minute, what are you talking about? I'm going to follow a dream. Are you nuts? I don't know many women would have just taken up and gone. Just left. With what? Nothing. In a country they didn't know, were not popular. And where would he go? How would he make a living? And what language would he speak? I'm sure the Israelites were not popular in Egypt. For whatever reason. Now, to put yourself in the scriptures, before you criticize our sweet mother, put yourself there. What would you have done for you? Our Lady was the perfect disciple of Jesus. First, she's told that this child is a sign of contradiction and would be responsible for people being separated. And now she has to run into Egypt. How do you not love such a woman? Well, then the third sorrow was Luke 2, 43, 49. And it says here, when the feast ended, they were returning. And the boy Jesus stayed behind in Jerusalem. How many of you have lost your children? I just didn't know where they were. Little children, 10 maybe, 10 years old, 11, 12. Well, here's what happened to Our Lady. And his parents, supposing him to be in the company of the other, sought him among their kinsfolk and couldn't find him. Can you imagine, as a woman and a man, a father, that you're responsible before the eternal word, before the Father himself, for protecting his son? And all of a sudden, you're going for a stop, and he's nowhere around. They look everywhere. And Joseph would say, I thought he was with you. And Mary said, I thought I saw him with you. Now they got to go back. And for 3 days, they looked and looked and looked. Can you imagine the agony? You know, every so often we get these little notices with pictures of the most beautiful children. Beautiful children, and they're gone. And the parents don't have the slightest idea where they are. Not the slightest. Now, if you're one of those parents, you know what Our Lady went through, huh? Do they keep looking? They don't sleep. They don't eat. They have one thing in mind. Where is Jesus? And haven't you and I felt that way sometime, huh? When we pray and we don't feel the Lord's presence, we think maybe he's angry with us and he went on a vacation somewhere. No. Now you can put yourself in Our Lady's shoes. Well, they found him in the temple, sitting among the teachers, listening to them and asking them questions. They were amazed at his answers. And when they saw him, they were astonished. And his mother said, son, why have you treated us so? Oh, haven't you said that, huh? To our Lord? Haven't you said, I've heard people say this 100 times, I go to church every Sunday. I tithe on the first one to put something in that basket.
this happens to me. Lord, why don't you love me anymore? Why'd you do this to me? Well, she said, behold, your father and I have been looking for you anxiously. You know, I can see where you'd lose a son or daughter, but what would happen if you were assigned by the Eternal Father to bear his son and then to keep him safe? You can't imagine the agony. You can't. And he said to her, how is it you sought me? Did you not know I must be about my father's business? You say, well, that doesn't relate to me. Oh, does it? How many of you have sons and daughters that want to be religious? They really feel called by God. And what do you say to them? Why do you want to waste your life? Oh, you're kidding. You gotta be kidding. You can waste your life serving God. Oh, come on. And our Lord would say to you, why do you ask? Am I not God, the King of all? Have I not the right to ask your daughter or your son to be a priest or religious? And you say, ah, those priests and religious are all nuts. Look at them today. It doesn't matter what they do today. There are thousands of good priests and religious, the hundreds of them. Not for you to judge what your son or daughter will be. It's not your duty to do that. And many lost vocations. You know, I had a woman come to me, she was in tears. And she said, and I hope I never hear it again. She said, I could handle my son when he's on drugs. I could handle him when he was running around with every woman in this village. But now he's going to be a priest. I said, well, aren't you happy? I can't handle a priest in my family. It's a waste of mind and soul and time. I said, oh, you would rather him be a drug addict? She said, yes. Oh, how do you talk to somebody like that? You'd rather your son be a drug addict than give his life to God? And have every opportunity to become a saint? We're not thinking right. Well, the fourth sorrow of Our Lady was, and there followed him a great multitude of people, and the women bewailed him. You know, you cannot imagine, if you're a mother, you can. Your son is being dragged, he's been wounded, he's been horribly beaten, and you can't help him. You don't have the strength to carry his cross. You don't have any water to give him. He falls 2 or 3 times. One of the worst pains is not being able to help someone that's suffering, especially someone you love. It has to be the most frustrating thing. This was his father's business, you see. And our Lord was reminding our sweet mother that he has to be about his father's business, even when it hurt her and Joseph. And how hard she was here. Oh, you don't know, huh? The fifth sorrow of our sweet mother is standing by the cross. And you know what's so awesome about this? She stood there. She stood. She didn't faint. She didn't run away. She stood. Only a strong woman can stand
under that kind of torment. She didn't want to miss one pain, one sorrow of her son. She was going to stay there. That was his father's business. And she was going to stay with him. She was not going to move. Every blow, every ache, every pain, every terrible, terrible, terrible, terrible thirst. She felt it all. And no loving mother would not feel it all. Did that? She didn't say to anybody, tell me when it's over. She didn't want to put him out of his agony. She didn't want to pull a plug. Today we have false compassion. But Our Lady didn't have false compassion. She had real compassion for Jesus. She knew every pain, every humiliation, every insult. And who did he save on the cross? A thief. Beneath the cross, for 33 years of being on this earth, he had one friend, John. He had his mother. He had an ex-prostitute and a thief. Batting average, not too good. But his humiliation and her humiliation was to the very end. According to the world, that's why I don't believe the world. The world lies. The world lies to you. To the very end, she stayed with her son. She knew the father's will, and she was going to suffer with her son. They would both of them, offer their sufferings to the Father for your sins and my sins. I don't know about you. I'm grateful. I'm grateful. I was 18 before I knew Jesus. What a waste of life, huh? But maybe it wasn't. Maybe it wasn't. My dear Lord permitted it, I'm sure, so that I would know pain, suffering, humiliation, and all the rest that comes with the poor, the hungry, the destitute, those in despair. Our Lady and our Lord didn't have to do that. They didn't have to. But they did for you, for me. And that's why we must love them in return. We don't do much for them. It's a sorrow, huh? The fifth sorrow. Jesus saw his mother. You know, there's nothing more heart-rending than someone you love is dying and you suddenly see them face to face, eye to eye. You know they're dying. You want to hear that last word. You want to tell them all the things you thought of but couldn't. You want to say so much, but you're like tongue-tied. But he looks at his mother. And what's he say? He saw his disciple that he loved. But he says, speaks first to his mother. And he says, woman, behold your son. I want to explain that a little bit. Do you remember what the Father said to Adam and Eve in the book of Genesis? He told the serpent, I will put enmity between thee and the

And this woman was given a new son. Now, all of you that think Mary had other children, come on. It would be a first-class insult that if Jesus had brothers, that she would say, this man here that you love is your son. Hey, come on. You either don't know Jewish history. How can you say that? Would the Son of God, the Holy One, commit that insult? No, you're not thinking straight. There was only one son of Mary. That was the Son of God. And so he had no one to give her to. He said, "Woman, behold your son." And then he looked at John and he said, "Behold your mother." Oh, now, you see, we have to acknowledge, whether you like it or not, Mary is your mother. All of you that are such fundamentalists when it comes to the scriptures, try this one and don't talk yourself out of it. She is your mother, given to you by Jesus on the cross. But that had to be a heartache, you know? There's no substitute for Jesus. And John was called Son of Thunder. I always liked John because maybe he was a little bit Italian, you know. He had a temper. Temper. Lord, should we call down fire from heaven and swallow up this town? What made he think he had the power to do that? You know what I said? Well, you don't know what you're talking about. I would have said a few more words. But this is what Mary has left. I'm sure John was holy. I'm sure John was a loving young man. I'm sure he was a loving son to her. But he was not Jesus. So Mary, he had to give up everything for you. Why don't you love her, huh? Why do you hate her so much, huh? Why, some of you falling away Catholics or falling away religious, huh? You speak so terribly about your mother. Why you do that? Jesus gave her to you. It wasn't something she made up. And believe me, we're no substitutes. But she loves us because you and I are given to her by her son. The sixth sorrow was again from St. John, the 19th chapter. Since it was a day of preparation in order to prevent the bodies from remaining on the cross, Pilate asked that their legs be broken. You know why they did that, huh? Well, on the cross they used to suffocate. Those of you who have asthma will understand what I'm saying. Because you can only breathe in. You can't breathe out. And our dear Lord, but the other, they had to press on that wood and lift themselves up. But they could stand the pain, you see. And then just to get a breath, just a tiny breath. And then they'd fall back down again. Well, when they broke their legs, they couldn't come up. So then they'd suffocate. Men are so cruel, huh? So cruel. But you see, our Lord had been crowned with thorns and scourged so badly that there's no way he could have lived. And no way he could have spoken on the cross. Because here's what happened. The soldiers came and broke the legs of the first, and the other who had been crucified with him. But when they came to Jesus, he was already dead. They were surprised. So they didn't break his legs.

0: Wouldn't you think they'd leave him alone? Wouldn't you think they'd leave him alone? No, no. One of the soldiers pierced his side with a spear. Can you imagine how Mary felt? You got a pretty hard heart if you don't know. How could she? You know what happened? It said, at once there came out a little blood and water. Now just think, our dear Lord lost every ounce of blood and water. Now when he died and he commended himself to the Father in a loud voice, said, "It is finished." He had a loud voice. Now, how can you have a loud voice when there's only a tiny few drops of water, a few drops of blood left? You can't. You can't. So our dear Lord was upheld by the power of the Spirit, by a special gift from God to speak in a loud voice, "Father, forgive them. They don't know what they do." "Into thy hands, Lord, I commend my spirit. It is finished." All of that in a loud voice. I don't know how many nurses are here or doctors listening. You tell me how you could speak with a few drops of water and blood left, all of it in the heart. You can't. See how our dear Lord used his power just to tell you how much he loves you, give you his mother. But she's the one that had to suffer the last pain. The last pain. She also had her heart pierced. Nobody walked up to her with a sword or a lance. Don't tell me, though, when she saw that soldier coming with a large lance, a spear. They were very long and very sharp. Can't you imagine her heart and her body shaking, shuddering? And then he throws that lance in her son's heart. He's already dead. What did he do that he had to go through this? Well, you know, we're very cold people, huh? We have some sympathy and compassion for adulterers. For people who are so lustful it boggles your mind. Oh, we have compassion on them. But none. None for the Son of God and his mother. Aren't we strange people? Aren't we mixed up? The seventh sorrow, and this is awesome to me. You know why? I like, at least I try to have trust in God and his providence. But you realize that Mary was so dependent upon the Father. She knew he was dying. She knew his fate. She was told by Simeon. She was very versed in the scriptures. And Jesus spent 30 years educating his mother. She knew. She never bought a tomb. She never said, Jesus, you know, you're going to die. Don't you think we need to buy a cave or a tomb? No, no, not her. The Lord would provide. There he was, with a big spear in his chest. Nobody around. All the apostles left, and the soldiers were gone. They did their dirty work, and it was her, Mary Magdalene, and one man, John. And maybe in the distance, she saw one or two coming up. She had them want to take him down in the worst way. The worst. Well, the scripture says that Joseph of Arimathea, man of the council, took courage. He went to Pilate and asked for the body. And Pilate wondered if he were already dead. And summoning the centurion, he asked whether he was already dead. And they said, yes, he's dead. So then he granted the body to Joseph. Well, he brought a linen shroud, and taking him down, wrapped him in a linen shroud. Now, see, Our Lady didn't even have the shroud. You know, before you criticize Our Lady, ask yourself if you got the same trust she had. You know, our dear Indian friends, that you shouldn't criticize anybody until you walk in his moccasins. They got some pretty good sayings, you know. We ought to listen to them. And so he wrapped him in a linen shroud and laid him in a tomb on a rock, and then laid a big rock in front of it. Would you have wanted to go home then? Would you have not stayed? No, the law said you had to leave. She was a disciple to the end. That's why today we celebrate her sorrows. And I love Our Lady. That's where I got my vocation. I was telling Alice the other day, you know, that's when I really found Jesus. And I knew, finally, at about 18, 19, that Jesus loved me. First of all, there was a personal God. There you know that. I knew the catechism. Believe me, I could recite this little thing cover to cover. In fact, when Sister would ask me a question, I repeat the question and the answer. And I'd stand there waiting for more. But you know, I still didn't know Jesus. I knew a lot about him. I didn't know he loved me. I bet you don't know either. I think you know he loves everybody. You're kind of a little grain of sand, is he short? No, no. I knew for the first time he loved me. And so every night when I come home from work, instead of going straight home, I would go to my parish church and I'd make Stations of the Cross. And then I go before Our Lady of Sorrows statue on the altar, side altar, and I do my thanksgiving and my indulgence prayers for Holy Father. And one night I looked up at Our Lady of Sorrows. I knew I had a vocation. I knew it. I knew it in here, And I knew it here. I walked all the way home, 3 miles, thinking about it. And I remember saying to her, "Sweet mother, I know how I'll go. I don't know how I'll get away. But I'll go. So please, tonight I hope everybody listening here and everywhere else get a new love, a new hope, and new joy for your mother, for my mother, for God's mother." And we have a call. Hello?
1: Hello.
0: Hey, where are you from?
1: Hi, Mother. I'm from Philadelphia. My name's Donna.
0: We got people here from Philadelphia.
1: Yay.
0: Yay.
1: I just wanted to let you know that I pray the Seven Sorrows devotion every single day.
0: Wonderful.
1: I make rosaries, and I say the rosary every day.
0: Thank you, Jesus.
1: And if it wasn't for the Blessed Virgin Mary, I wouldn't be here. I really wouldn't.
0: Mm-hmm.
1: She has got me through a lot, especially with my mother. So I am so happy that you're letting everyone know about her sorrows and the devotion, because I think it's great that everyone should know about it and pray the seven devotions.
0: Yeah,
1: there's
0: a rosary for the sake of those listening. There's a seven sorrow rosary that has all, that you say prayers over all of these sorrows. And it'd be good, even if you don't know them, you could read them in the scriptures. All these are in scripture. But I think you need to just say, "Thank you, sweet mother, for all you suffered for me." You cannot have a son that's son of God and not have intense pain. You can't. We have a new call. Hello?
2: Hi, Mother.
0: Hello. Where are you from?
2: And I'm calling from Maryland. And I was watching last month some brothers and some nuns take their vows of poverty, chastity, and obedience. And I was wondering, when you take a vow of poverty, how can you help the poor if you make your own selves poor? And I just wanted you to explain the vows and how taking your vows brings others to Jesus.
0: The vow is not a vow to make yourself poor. The vow is to depend upon God's providence. To be poor also in spirit, to be poor in heart, to be poor in mind, to have first things first, to know the one thing necessary in your life. If I had the whole world, but I didn't have God, what would it mean, huh? What would it matter? You see, if I gave all my have to the poor and have no love, no hope, why would it matter? It would matter nothing. So we don't take a vow. We, myself and my sisters, take what's known as a solemn vow. We can never own anything. You say, "Well, it looks to me like you got quite a bit down there." I know what you're thinking. No, it doesn't belong to us. I work here, but I don't even get a salary. In fact, I beg money for the network. But working without a salary is my duty. I'm a nun. God takes care of me. People take care of us. They're inspired by God. Money-wise, we live off the gift shop. Small little place. And it keeps the nuns going. So we don't own this massive, awesome, wonderful network. I found the Lord allowed me to found it. We try to keep it going. The sisters open all your mail. They listen to your problems. Every letter is opened by a nun, and every letter is prayed over for you. And we do that because I want consecrated hands handling the mail. So they open it, pray for you. They don't get salary either, see? So poverty is that dependence. We promise to depend upon the Lord. When He's generous, we're grateful. And when he's not, we endure. That's our life. See? It's not a matter. And when our brothers took those vows, they don't own anything. Now, men that take a property or take a perpetual vow, sisters who teach and nurse take perpetual vows. We take solemn vows. What does that mean? That means if I had a relative that died and left me some money, I don't even see it going by. You know, the other day, Sister Fidelis took her first vows, you know? And so she came up with an envelope, and it had, I think it was $25 in it. See, and I took it out, and I counted it, and I gave her the envelope. I said, now you thank this wonderful woman that gave you $25. And she looked at me, and she looked at the money, and she went, but see, next time she won't take it as such a shock. See? But she's generous. She'll do it next time. She'll give me the money and the envelope. But she only gets back the envelope. That is not true with a perpetual vow. They may possess, but they have to ask permission to get rid of it. See? Our sisters don't even possess. When I was a young sister, we would say, our book. This is our Bible. It was really mine, but we never said that. We said our. One time I went to the dentist, and I said, we have such a bad toothache right here. I'll never forget his face. He looked at me and he said, how many are there? And I looked at him, I thought, what are you talking about? I said, what'd you say? He said, we have a toothache here. How many are here? I said, oh, just me. He said, I don't understand. Oh, I said, I'm sorry. I should have said, I have a toothache. And it got us in trouble a lot, you know? So anyway, but that was a constant reminder that I don't own anything. See? This is our Bible. And if a sister would say to me, can I have it? Then I would have to say, yeah, here. So that's not always easy, see? Always easy. You know, my little thing for myself is, I think if I don't know I have it, then you can have it. How many times do you, I bet, go home, when you go home, you look and just pick out a drawer in your chest of drawers. I make a bet you don't know what's in there. And if somebody asked you for it, you say, oh no, I didn't eat that. I'll make a bet. You don't have the slightest idea what you have until somebody wants it. And my theory is, if you don't know you have it, you don't need it. You don't know. Oh, listen, a nice little meditation for you is, think of yourself dying. Now they're all crying, and they're, be sure they buy you a nice casket, and they bury you. Then they start going through this chest of drawers. What do you want? I don't know. Don't look like it's worth much. What do I do with it? Isn't that the truth, huh? And now if you were there, you'd be having a fit. That's my favorite medal. Where is it going? I can just imagine somebody halfway to purgatory stopping while you rummage through their chest of drawers. Can't you you imagine? Huh? Yeah, look what they're giving away, my favorite statue. Oh, God, they're going to find the money I hid in the... I mean, it's funny. So why you hang on now, huh? Why are we so possessed by things that they're going to go? But our Lord Dad said, what are you doing? You're building big barns? Who are they going to when you go? Seek first the kingdom of heaven. And all these other things will be added to you, see? Death is a real meditation for those that are left. Then you read the will. Oh, what a disappointment, huh? That old stinge pot didn't leave me a thing. You were hugging her before she died. Giving her all these kisses. Wondering how much she left you. We're not sincere. See, we don't know what honesty is anymore. And we're just funny. We live in such corruption today. Such corruption. We have misguided compassion. Oh, the poor man. What do you mean, the poor man? He offended God above the nth degree. Say, well, we're all weak. Misguided compassion stinks. It does. Like the woman who called me, I know I'm going to forget it, and I've told you about it. She's boo-hooing around. Why? I said, what's the matter? Will you tell me? Oh, she said, my husband and her, his mistress, they live with me. I said, what? I said, repeat that. Just my husband and his mistress, they live with me. I said, are you nuts? Well, where are they going to go? I said, I can tell you where they're going to go. I can tell you real fast where they're going to go. And you're gone with them. She's crying. Oh, they don't have a place to go. I said, why don't you just throw them out? But where will they go? Oh. I said, I don't care. And you shouldn't care. Now get rid of one of them or get rid of both of them. But get rid of them. See, that's false compassion. Okay? Because their sin doesn't bother you. That's what's so bad today. Abortion doesn't bother us anymore. See, even partial birth abortion doesn't bother us anymore. A person steals, a person commits adultery, nobody cares. It's life. All right. A lot of people down there thought the same way. It's life. It's not true life where it's so hot. An everlasting fire. I think we ought to pray for our nation. It's so degraded. And women have never been at this low ebb in their whole history of the world. Women today are considered tools of pleasure. That's all. And a nation that manifests to the entire world, to heaven, to God, and to angels, and to the earth, that morality no longer exists. It's a matter of pleasure. Well, when you look at Our Lady and our sweet Jesus, what they had to suffer to open the gates of heaven and give you divine indwelling and the sacraments and the Eucharist, and then you tell me this is normal. No, it's a pit of hell. And you're seeing hell all over today, everywhere. Pray. pray for the salvation of this country and the salvation of the world. And you can trust Jesus and Mary. Bye now.

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4: 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On August 6th, we celebrate the Feast of the Transfiguration of our Lord. Today's feast honors the transfiguration of Jesus Christ on the heights of Mount Tabor, as witnessed by Saints Peter, James, and John. This glorious glimpse of Christ's divinity was a spiritual consolation to the three apostles who would later accompany their master during his agony in the garden. Two Old Testament figures also appeared, Moses representing the patriarchs and Elijah representing the prophets. Peter was so stunned by the glory of Christ that he suggested they should all stay on the mountain, briefly forgetting that persevering until the end would ensure far greater glories in heaven. Our Lord soon returned to his previous state after his heavenly Father proclaimed him to truly be the Son of God by repeating the words spoken at the baptism in the Jordan, adding the command, "Hear ye him." The celebration of this feast originated in the East and was promulgated in the West by Pope Calixtus III in gratitude for the Catholic victory over the Muslim Turks at the Siege of Belgrade on this day in the year of our Lord, 1456. Also celebrated on this day are Pope St. Sixtus II and several companions, Pope St. Hormistus, widower and father of the future Pope St. Silvarius, the martyrs of Cardania, St. Justus and Pastor, and many other martyrs, confessors, and holy virgins. For more about the saints and seasons of the Catholic Church, visit thestationofthecross.com/saints and seasons.
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7: St. John Vianney says that the number of the saved is as few as the number of grapes left after the vine pickers have passed. 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

0: Welcome to the Quiet Waters Holy Hour, where you are invited to unite with our Lord through prayers, hymns, and spiritual readings. Let us begin the Divine Mercy Chaplet with Eddie Simon and the Voices of Mercy.
1: Let us pray the Divine Mercy Chaplet. In the name of the Father, and the Son, and the Holy Spirit, amen.
2: Amen.
1: Our Father, who art in heaven, hallowed be thy name. Thy kingdom come, thy will be done, on earth as it is in heaven.
3: Give us this day our daily bread, and forgive us our trespasses, as we forgive those who trespass against us. And lead us not into temptation, but deliver us from evil.
1: Hail Mary, full of grace, the Lord is with thee. Blessed art thou among women, and blessed is the fruit of thy womb, Jesus.
3: Holy Mary, Mother of God, pray for us sinners, now and at the hour of our death. Amen.
1: I believe in God, the Father Almighty, the Creator of heaven and earth, and in Jesus Christ, his only Son, our Lord, who was conceived by the Holy Spirit, born of the Virgin Mary, suffered under Pontius Pilate, was crucified, died, and was buried. He descended to the dead, and on the third day he rose again, and he ascended into heaven. And he is seated at the right hand of the Father, and he will come again in glory to judge the living and the dead.
3: I believe in the Holy Spirit, the Holy Catholic Church, the communion of saints, the forgiveness of sins, the resurrection of the body, and life.

0: O blood and water which gushed forth from the heart of Jesus, as a fountain of mercy for us, I trust in you. O blood and water which gushed forth from the heart of Jesus, as a fountain of mercy for us, I trust in you. O blood and water which gushed forth from the heart of Jesus, as a fountain of mercy for us, I trust in you. Jesus, I trust in you. Jesus, I trust in you. Jesus, I trust in you. In the name of the Father, and the Son, and the Holy Spirit, amen.
1: Amen.
2: Stand firm in the Lord. Be imitators of me, my brothers. Take as your guide those who follow the example that we set. Unfortunately, many go about in a way which shows them to be enemies of the cross of Christ. I have often said this to you before. This time, I say it with tears. Such as these will end in disaster. Their God is their belly, and their glory is in their shame. I am talking about those who are set upon the things of this world. As you well know, we have our citizenship in heaven. It is from there that we eagerly await the coming of our Savior, the Lord Jesus Christ. He will give a new form to this lowly body of ours and remake it according to the pattern of His glorified body, by His power to subject everything to Himself. For these reasons, my brothers, you whom I love and long for, you who are my joy and my crown, continue, my dear ones, to stand firm in the Lord. Rejoice in the Lord always. I say it again, rejoice. Everyone should see how unselfish you are. The Lord is near. Dismiss all anxiety from your minds. Present your needs to God in every form of prayer and petitions full of gratitude. Then God's own peace, which is beyond all understanding, will stand guard over your hearts and minds in Christ Jesus. Finally, my brothers, your thoughts should be wholly directed to all that is true, all that deserves respect, all that is honest, pure, admirable, decent, virtuous, or worthy of praise. Live according to what you have learned and accepted, what you have heard me say and seen me do. Then will the God of peace be with you.
3: And now the song, Lord of All Hopefulness, sung here by the Tremblay Sisters.

0: reading from the letter to the Hebrews.
1: The Holy Spirit says, "Oh, that today you hear his voice. Harden not your hearts, as at the rebellion in the day of testing in the desert, when your ancestors tested and tried me, and saw my works for 40 years. Because of this, I was provoked with that generation, and I said, they have always been of erring heart, and they do not know my ways. As I swore in my wrath, they shall not enter into my rest. Take care, brothers and sisters, that none of you may have an evil and unfaithful heart, so as to forsake the living God. Encourage yourselves daily while it is still today, so that none of you may grow hardened by the deceit of sin. We have become partners of Christ if only we hold the beginning of the reality firm until the end." The word of the Lord.
0: Psalm 95.
1: If today you hear his voice, harden not your hearts.
0: Come, let us bow down and worship. Let us kneel before the Lord who made us. For he is our God, and we are his people, the flock he shepherds.
1: If today you hear his voice, harden not your hearts.
0: Oh, that today you would hear his voice. Harden not your hearts as at Meribah, as in the day of Massa in the desert, where your fathers tempted me. They tested me, though they had seen my works.
1: If today you hear his voice, harden not your hearts.
0: 40 years I was wearied by that generation. I said, this people's heart grows astray. They do not know my ways. Therefore I swore in my anger, they shall never enter into my rest.
1: If today you hear his voice, harden not your hearts.
0: And now let us pray the most holy rosary of the Blessed Virgin Mary with Father Groeschel and Simonetta.
2: In the name of the Father, and of the Son, and of the Holy Spirit. Amen. I believe in God, the Father Almighty, creator of heaven and earth, and in Jesus Christ, his only Son, our Lord, who was conceived by the Holy Spirit, born of the Virgin Mary, suffered under Pontius Pilate, was crucified, died, and was buried. He descended into hell. The third day he rose again from the dead, and he ascended into heaven, and is seated at the right hand of God, the Father Almighty, from whence he shall come to judge the living and the dead.
3: I believe in the Holy Spirit, the Holy Catholic Church, the communion of saints, the forgiveness of sins, the resurrection of the body, and life everlasting. Amen.
2: Our Father, who art in heaven, hallowed be thy name. Thy kingdom come, thy will be done, on earth as it is in heaven.
3: Give us this day our daily bread, and forgive us our trespasses, as we forgive those who trespass against us. And lead us not into temptation, but deliver us from evil. Amen.
2: Let us offer the next three Aves, that we will have an increase of faith, hope, and love. Hail Mary, full of grace, the Lord is with thee. Blessed art thou amongst women, and blessed is the fruit of thy womb, Jesus.

0: baptism, which was a sign of repentance, was not a sacrament. John the Baptist was not able to give this sacrament. Baptism had not yet been established. But it was a sign of repentance, a sign of conversion of the heart. John realized that Christ did not need that. He asked, "Are you to be baptized by me?" And Christ indicates that he is doing this as a good example for us all. How deeply humiliating it is to think about the fact that the Son of God, in order to convert us from our pride, took upon himself the role of a sinner. How often we hesitate to have anyone tell us we are wrong. And here is the Son of God taking on sin, the sins of the world, your sins and mine. This is something to be grateful for. Our Father, who art in heaven, hallowed be thy name. Thy kingdom come, thy will be done, on earth as it is in heaven.
1: Give us this day our daily bread, and forgive us our trespasses, as we forgive those who trespass against us. And lead us not into temptation, but deliver us from evil. Amen.
2: Hail Mary, full of grace, the Lord is with thee. Blessed art thou amongst women, and blessed is the fruit of thy womb, Jesus.
1: Holy Mary, Mother of God, pray for us sinners, now and at the hour of our death. Amen.
2: Hail Mary, full of grace, the Lord is with thee. Blessed art thou amongst women, and blessed is the fruit of thy womb, Jesus.
1: Holy Mary, Mother of God, pray for us sinners, now and at the hour of our death. Amen.
2: Hail Mary, full of grace, the Lord is with thee. Blessed art thou amongst women, and blessed is the fruit of thy womb, Jesus.
1: Holy Mary, Mother of God, pray for us sinners, now and at the hour of our death. Amen.
2: Hail Mary, full of grace, the Lord is with thee. Blessed art thou amongst women, and blessed is the fruit of thy womb, Jesus.
1: Holy Mary, Mother of God, pray for us sinners, now and at the hour of our death. Amen.
2: Hail Mary, full of grace, the Lord is with thee. Blessed art thou amongst women, and blessed is the fruit of thy womb, Jesus.
1: Holy Mary, Mother of God, pray for us sinners, now and at the hour of our death. Amen.
2: Hail Mary, full of grace, the Lord is with thee. Blessed art thou amongst women, and blessed is the fruit of thy womb, Jesus.
1: Holy Mary, Mother of God, pray for us sinners, now and at the hour of our death. Amen.
2: Hail Mary, full of grace, the Lord is with thee. Blessed art thou amongst women, and blessed is the fruit of thy womb, Jesus.
1: Holy Mary, Mother of God, pray for us sinners, now and at the hour of our death. Amen.
2: Hail Mary, full of grace, the Lord is with thee. Blessed art thou amongst women, and blessed is the fruit of thy womb, Jesus.
1: Holy Mary, Mother of God, pray for us sinners, now and at the hour of our death. Amen.
2: Hail Mary, full of grace, the Lord is with thee. Blessed art thou amongst women, and blessed is the fruit of thy womb, Jesus.
1: Holy Mary, Mother of God, pray for us sinners, now and at the hour of our death. Amen.
2: Hail Mary, full of grace, the Lord is with thee. Blessed art thou amongst women, and blessed is the fruit of thy womb, Jesus.
1: Holy Mary, Mother of God, pray for us sinners, now and at the hour of our death. Amen.
2: Glory be to the Father, and to the Son, and to the Holy Spirit.
1: As it was in the beginning, is now, and ever shall be, world without end. Amen.
2: O my Jesus,
1: forgive us our sins,
2: save us from the
1: fires of hell, bring all souls to heaven, especially those in most need of thy mercy.

The second luminous mystery, the marriage feast of Cana. Sometimes we who love Christ have an almost unrealistic view of his earthly life. We think of him walking down the street with a halo behind him, or organ music playing in the background when he

0: things were there. What was there was his look, his eyes, his glance, his presence. And we find him now at the most ordinary and human and touching of events, a wedding. In fact, a wedding reception. And we see the Almighty Son of God concerned lest the young couple be embarrassed by the lack of wine. We also have the almost astonishing event of the Son of God appearing to change his mind. God does not change. Christ does not change his mind. But we are given this little drama where our Blessed Lady seems to change his mind. And she tells the waiters, do whatever he tells you. In the devotion of Catholics and Orthodox Christians, these words are extremely important because they are the advice of our Blessed Lady. Do whatever he tells you. And they show the intimate love that Our Lady as a creature had with her beloved Son, who was both a creature in his human nature and absolutely divine in his divinity. Our Father, who art in heaven, hallowed be thy name. Thy kingdom come, thy will be done, on earth as it is in heaven.
1: Give us this day our daily bread, and forgive us our trespasses, as we forgive those who trespass against us. And lead us not into temptation, but deliver us from evil. Amen.
0: Hail Mary, full of grace, the Lord is with thee. Blessed art thou amongst women, and blessed is the fruit of thy womb, Jesus.
1: Holy Mary, Mother of God, pray for us sinners, now and at the hour of our death. Amen.
0: Hail Mary, full of grace, the Lord is with thee. Blessed art thou amongst women, and blessed is the fruit of thy womb, Jesus.
1: Holy Mary, Mother of God, pray for us sinners, now and at the hour of our death. Amen.
0: Hail Mary, full of grace, the Lord is with thee. Blessed art thou amongst women, and blessed is the fruit of thy womb, Jesus.
1: Holy Mary, Mother of God, pray for us sinners, now and at the hour of our death. Amen.
0: Hail Mary, full of grace, the Lord is with thee. Blessed art thou amongst women, and blessed is the fruit of thy womb, Jesus.
1: Holy Mary, Mother of God, pray for us sinners, now and at the hour of our death. Amen.
0: Hail Mary, full of grace, the Lord is with thee. Blessed art thou amongst women, and blessed is the fruit of thy womb, Jesus.
1: Holy Mary, Mother of God, pray for us sinners, now and at the hour of our death. Amen.
0: Hail Mary, full of grace, the Lord is with thee. Blessed art thou amongst women, and blessed is the fruit of thy womb, Jesus.
1: Holy Mary, Mother of God, pray for us sinners, now and at the hour of our death. Amen.
0: Hail Mary, full of grace, the Lord is with thee. Blessed art thou amongst women, and blessed is the fruit of thy womb, Jesus.
1: Holy Mary, Mother of God, pray for us sinners, now and at the hour of our death. Amen.
0: Hail Mary, full of grace, the Lord is with thee. Blessed art thou amongst women, and blessed is the fruit of thy womb, Jesus.
1: Holy Mary, Mother of God, pray for us sinners now and at the hour of our death. Amen.
0: Hail Mary, full of grace, the Lord is with thee. Blessed art thou amongst women, and blessed is the fruit of thy womb, Jesus.
1: Holy Mary, Mother of God, pray for us sinners now and at the hour of our death. Amen.
0: Hail Mary, full of grace, the Lord is with thee. Blessed art thou amongst women, and blessed is the fruit of thy womb, Jesus.
1: Holy Mary, Mother of God, pray for us sinners, now and at the hour of our death. Amen.
0: Glory be to the Father, and to the Son, and to the Holy Spirit.
1: As it was in the beginning, is now, and ever shall be, world without end. Amen.
0: Almighty Jesus, forgive us our sins. Save us from the fires of hell.
2: Bring all souls to heaven, especially those in most need of thy mercy.

0: third luminous mystery, the proclamation of the kingdom of the forgiveness of sins. This luminous mystery opens an immense breadth of thought and meditation for any one of us, because it takes into its sweep 1,000 events in the life of Christ, which we could read in the gospel, in the public life of our Lord Jesus Christ, 2.5 or 3 years, an immense number of things happened. Miracles, sermons, admonitions, promises, prophecies, the Sermon on the Mount. And for us, one of the most important is the bestowal on the apostles of the authority to forgive sins in the name of God. Whose sins you shall forgive, they are forgiven them. In fact, it was only a short time after he said the words, promising the apostles the power to forgive sins, that he himself paid for the sins of the world on the cross. The radical forgiveness of human sin is there in his words on the cross, "Father, forgive them, for they know not what they do." Each one of us comes to the kingdom of God with our sins, our shortcomings, and our faults. Each one of us, every day, must confront the fact that the kingdom is not completely established in our hearts. Let's pray to our Blessed Mother and to her beloved Son that in our own lives the kingdom may come. The only place it can really come, and that is in the human heart. Our Father, who art in heaven, hallowed be thy name. Thy kingdom come, thy will be done, on earth as it is in heaven.
1: Give us this day our daily bread, and forgive us our trespasses, as we forgive those who trespass against us. And lead us not into temptation, but deliver us from evil. Amen.
0: Hail Mary, full of grace, the Lord is with thee. Blessed art thou amongst women, and blessed is the fruit of thy womb, Jesus.
1: Holy Mary, Mother of God, pray for us sinners, now and at the hour of our death. Amen.
0: Hail Mary, full of grace, the Lord is with thee. Blessed art thou amongst women, and blessed is the fruit of thy womb, Jesus.
1: Holy Mary, Mother of God, pray for us sinners, now and at the hour of our death. Amen.
0: Hail Mary, full of grace, the Lord is with thee. Blessed art thou amongst women, and blessed is the fruit of thy womb, Jesus.
1: Holy Mary, Mother of God, pray for us sinners, now and at the hour of our death. Amen.
0: Hail Mary, full of grace, the Lord is with thee. Blessed art thou amongst women, and blessed is the fruit of thy womb, Jesus.
1: Holy Mary, Mother of God, pray for us sinners, now and at the hour of our death. Amen.
0: Hail Mary, full of grace, the Lord is with thee. Blessed art thou amongst women, and blessed is the fruit of thy womb, Jesus.
1: Holy Mary, Mother of God, pray for us sinners, now and at the hour of our death. Amen.
0: Hail Mary, full of grace, the Lord is with thee. Blessed art thou amongst women, and blessed is the fruit of thy womb, Jesus.
1: Holy Mary, Mother of God, pray for us sinners, now and at the hour of our death. Amen.
0: Hail Mary, full of grace, the Lord is with thee. Blessed art thou amongst women, and blessed is the fruit of thy womb, Jesus.
1: Holy Mary, Mother of God, pray for us sinners, now and at the hour of our death. Amen.
0: Hail Mary, full of grace, the Lord is with thee. Blessed art thou amongst women, and blessed is the fruit of thy womb, Jesus.
1: Holy Mary, Mother of God, pray for us sinners, now and at the hour of our death. Amen.
0: Hail Mary, full of grace, the Lord is with thee. Blessed art thou amongst women, and blessed is the fruit of thy womb, Jesus.
1: Holy Mary, Mother of God, pray for us sinners, now and at the hour of our death. Amen.
0: Hail Mary, full of grace, the Lord is with thee. Blessed art thou amongst women, and blessed is the fruit of thy womb, Jesus.
1: Holy Mary, Mother of God, pray for us sinners, now and at the hour of our death. Amen.
0: Glory be to the Father, and to the Son, and to the Holy Spirit.
1: As it was in the beginning, is now, and ever shall be, world without end. Amen.
2: O my Jesus, forgive us our sins, save us from the fires of hell, bring all souls to heaven, especially those in most need of thy mercy.

0: fourth luminous mystery, the Transfiguration. This beautiful and mysterious event, perhaps the most succinct and perfect description of a mystical event in all the literature of the world, this event takes place for three ordinary fishermen. And it promises to each one of us that if we stay close to Christ, if we try to follow after him, if we take up our cross, if we listen to him, if we endure suffering and even darkness, someday in our own lives, perhaps unnoticed or unknown by any other person, we will be aware that he is there. And he will shine, perhaps only for a very brief time, brighter than the sun in our lives. You could spend your life looking forward to it, or you can spend your life looking back upon it. But like the apostles, when it comes, you will be changed. The memory of this mysterious event strengthened and consoled the three principal apostles, Peter, James, and John, as they prepared for the Passion, as they prepared for their own failure, as they prepared to believe that Jesus Christ was the Son of God, even when he appeared to have been destroyed by the hands of men. We need to pay more attention in our prayer to this beautiful mystery. Our Father who art in heaven, hallowed be thy name. Thy kingdom come, thy will be done, on earth as it is in heaven.
1: Give us this day our daily bread, and forgive us our trespasses, as we forgive those who trespass against us. And lead us not into temptation, but deliver us from evil. Amen.
0: Hail Mary, full of grace, the Lord is with thee. Blessed art thou amongst women, and blessed is the fruit of thy womb, Jesus.
1: Holy Mary, Mother of God, pray for us sinners, now and at the hour of our death. Amen.
0: Hail Mary, full of grace, the Lord is with thee. Blessed art thou amongst women, and blessed is the fruit of thy womb, Jesus.
1: Holy Mary, Mother of God, pray for us sinners, now and at the hour of our death. Amen.
0: Hail Mary, full of grace, the Lord is with thee. Blessed art thou amongst women, and blessed is the fruit of thy womb, Jesus.
1: Holy Mary, Mother of God, pray for us sinners, now and at the hour of our death. Amen.
0: Hail Mary, full of grace, the Lord is with thee. Blessed art thou amongst women, and blessed is the fruit of thy womb, Jesus.
1: Holy Mary, Mother of God, pray for us sinners, now and at the hour of our death. Amen.
0: Hail Mary, full of grace, the Lord is with thee. Blessed art thou amongst women, and blessed is the fruit of thy womb, Jesus.
1: Holy Mary, Mother of God, pray for us sinners, now and at the hour of our death. Amen.
0: Hail Mary, full of grace, the Lord is with thee. Blessed art thou amongst women, and blessed is the fruit of thy womb, Jesus.
1: Holy Mary, Mother of God, pray for us sinners, now and at the hour of our death. Amen.
0: Hail Mary, full of grace, the Lord is with thee. Blessed art thou amongst women, and blessed is the fruit of thy womb, Jesus.
1: Holy Mary, Mother of God, pray for us sinners, now and at the hour of our death. Amen.
0: Hail Mary, full of grace, the Lord is with thee. Blessed art thou amongst women, and blessed is the fruit of thy womb, Jesus.
1: Holy Mary, Mother of God, pray for us sinners, now and at the hour of our death. Amen.
0: Hail Mary, full of grace, the Lord is with thee. Blessed art thou amongst women, and blessed is the fruit of thy womb, Jesus.
1: Holy Mary, Mother of God, pray for us sinners, now and at the hour of our death. Amen.
0: Hail Mary, full of grace, the Lord is with thee. Blessed art thou amongst women, and blessed is the fruit of thy womb, Jesus.
1: Holy Mary, Mother of God, pray for us sinners, now and at the hour of our death. Amen.
0: Glory be to the Father, and to the Son, and to the Holy Spirit.
1: As it was in the beginning, is now, and ever shall be, world without end. Amen.
0: O my Jesus, forgive us our sins, save us from the fires of hell, bring all souls to heaven, especially those in most need of thy mercy.

0: fifth luminous mystery, the establishment of the Holy Eucharist. The Eucharist is a marvelous and most powerful mystery that binds together the life of the Christian. There, at the Last Supper, to the amazement and puzzlement of the apostles, Jesus takes the bread and wine and says, "This is my body, this is my blood." It is so great a mystery that even to this day, it goes quite beyond the human mind. But it gives us a living memorial every day of the death of our Savior on the cross. It gives us, for our own spiritual nourishment, the body and blood of Christ, the bread of life, the bread of angels. And finally, it gives us his presence in his body and blood. Christ is present everywhere in the world. He's present where two or three are gathered in his name. But in a most unusual and miraculous presence, he is with us in the Eucharist, not only as Son of God, but as Son of Mary, in his flesh and blood. We should ask our Blessed Lady, who is the mother of that flesh and blood, properly called Our Lady of the Holy Eucharist. We should ask her intercession that each day we will grow more deeply in gratitude and belief before the mystery of the Holy Eucharist of our Lord Jesus Christ. Our Father, who art in heaven, hallowed be thy name. Thy kingdom come, thy will be done, on earth as it is in heaven.
1: Give us this day our daily bread, and forgive us our trespasses, as we forgive those who trespass against us. And lead us not into temptation, but deliver us from evil. Amen.
0: Hail Mary, full of grace, the Lord is with thee. Blessed art thou amongst women, and blessed is the fruit of thy womb, Jesus.
1: Holy Mary, Mother of God, pray for us sinners, now and at the hour of our death. Amen.
0: Hail Mary, full of grace, the Lord is with thee. Blessed art thou amongst women, and blessed is the fruit of thy womb, Jesus.
1: Holy Mary, Mother of God, pray for us sinners, now and at the hour of our death. Amen.
0: Hail Mary, full of grace, the Lord is with thee. Blessed art thou amongst women, and blessed is the fruit of thy womb, Jesus.
1: Holy Mary, Mother of God, pray for us sinners, now and at the hour of our death. Amen.
0: Hail Mary, full of grace, the Lord is with thee. Blessed art thou amongst women, and blessed is the fruit of thy womb, Jesus.
1: Holy Mary, Mother of God, pray for us sinners, now and at the hour of our death. Amen.
0: Hail Mary, full of grace, the Lord is with thee. Blessed art thou amongst women, and blessed is the fruit of thy womb, Jesus.
1: Holy Mary, Mother of God, pray for us sinners, now and at the hour of our death. Amen.
0: Hail Mary, full of grace, the Lord is with thee. Blessed art thou amongst women, and blessed is the fruit of thy womb, Jesus.
1: Holy Mary, Mother of God, pray for us sinners, now and at the hour of our death. Amen.
0: Hail Mary, full of grace, the Lord is with thee. Blessed art thou amongst women, and blessed is the fruit of thy womb, Jesus.
1: Holy Mary, Mother of God, pray for us sinners, now and at the hour of our death. Amen.
0: Hail Mary, full of grace, the Lord is with thee. Blessed art thou amongst women, and blessed is the fruit of thy womb, Jesus.
1: Holy Mary, Mother of God, pray for us sinners, now and at the hour of our death. Amen.
0: Hail Mary, full of grace, the Lord is with thee. Blessed art thou amongst women, and blessed is the fruit of thy womb, Jesus.
1: Holy Mary, Mother of God, pray for us sinners, now and at the hour of our death. Amen.
0: Hail Mary, full of grace, the Lord is with thee. Blessed art thou amongst women, and blessed is the fruit of thy womb, Jesus.
1: Holy Mary, Mother of God, pray for us sinners, now and at the hour of our death. Amen.
0: Glory be to the Father, and to the Son, and to the Holy Spirit.
1: As it was in the beginning, is now, and ever shall be, world without end. Amen.
0: O my Jesus, forgive us our sins, save us from the fires of hell, bring all souls to heaven, especially those in most need of thy mercy.
2: Hail, Holy Queen, Mother of mercy, our life, our sweetness, and our hope. To thee do we cry, poor banished children of Eve.
3: To thee do we send up our sighs, mourning and weeping in this valley of tears. Turn then, most gracious advocate, thine eyes of mercy toward us, and after this our exile, show unto us the blessed fruit of thy womb, Jesus. O clement, O loving, O sweet Virgin Mary, pray for us, O Holy Mother of God,
1: that we may be made worthy of the promises of Christ.
2: Let us pray. O God, whose only begotten Son, by his life, death, and resurrection, has purchased for us the rewards of eternal life, grant we beseech thee that meditating on these mysteries of the Most Holy Rosary of the Blessed Virgin Mary, we may imitate what they contain and obtain what they promise through the same Christ our Lord. Divine assistance remain always with us, and may the souls of the faithful departed, through the mercy of God, rest in peace. Amen. May the Holy Virgin bless you with her loving child, this day and forever. In the name of the Father, and of the Son, and of the Holy Spirit. Amen.
4: The mystery of Jesus Christ, the High Priest, is reflected in the Apostle Paul's statement. Through him, then, let us always offer the sacrifice of praise to God, the fruit of lips that profess belief in his name. We were once enemies of the Father, but have been reconciled through the death of Christ. Through him, then, we offer our sacrifice of praise, our prayer to God. He became our offering to the Father, and through him our offering is now acceptable. It is for this reason that Peter the Apostle urges us to be built up as living stones into a spiritual house, a holy priesthood, to offer spiritual sacrifices pleasing to God through Jesus Christ. This then is the reason why we offer prayer to God our Father, but through Jesus Christ our Lord.
5: Indeed, Christ bridges the chasm between God and man, and has offered himself as our sacrifice to be pleasing to God the Father. In the Eucharist, we consume Christ himself, and through him, we can proclaim the goodness of the Lord. Join us in proclaiming our Lord's sacrifice for us. As Bob Ferris sings, we proclaim.

0: 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Quiet Waters, helping spread the good news of Jesus Christ.
1: Father in heaven, I give you today all that I think, do, and say. My work, my sleep, my prayers, and my play.
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3: 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On August 6th, we celebrate the Feast of the Transfiguration of our Lord. Today's feast honors the transfiguration of Jesus Christ on the heights of Mount Tabor, as witnessed by Saints Peter, James, and John. This glorious glimpse of Christ's divinity was a spiritual consolation to the three apostles who would later accompany their master during his agony in the garden. Two Old Testament figures also appeared, Moses representing the patriarchs and Elijah representing the prophets. Peter was so stunned by the glory of Christ that he suggested they should all stay on the mountain, briefly forgetting that persevering until the end would ensure far greater glories in heaven. Our Lord soon returned to his previous state after his heavenly Father proclaimed him to truly be the Son of God by repeating the words spoken at the baptism in the Jordan, adding the command, "Hear ye him." The celebration of this feast originated in the East and was promulgated in the West by Pope Calixtus III in gratitude for the Catholic victory over the Muslim Turks at the Siege of Belgrade on this day in the year of our Lord, 1456. Also celebrated on this day are Pope St. Sixtus II and several companions, Pope St. Hormisdas, widower and father of the future Pope St. Silvarius, the Martyrs of Cardenia, St. Justus and Pastor, and many other martyrs, confessors, and holy virgins. For more about the saints and seasons of the Catholic Church, visit thestationofthecross.com/saints and seasons.

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2: She's like, I'm a Christian, but I'm not a nut like Matt. You wouldn't know it from the way I act. And I was just like, oh, that is the worst thing. And I was actually worried about her. Like, don't even say that, because I just feared that'll play on the movie screen of your life.
3: Right, you know, yeah, like, when the judgment comes, that, yeah. Wow. I'm a vegetarian, but you wouldn't know it by what I eat, you know?
4: Praise be Jesus Christ. This is Father Robert McTagg of the Society of Jesus, your daily host for the Catholic Current, where we bring Christ to the world and the world to Christ. 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As always, let's start with prayer. In the name of the Father, Son, and the Holy Spirit. Almighty God, through the intercession of St. Ignatius Loyola, we ask that you pour forth your Holy Spirit upon us, a spirit of discernment, who might hear your voice and obey your command. In the name of the Father, Son, and the Holy Spirit. Amen. Well, friends, people ask me about holiness, about the sacred, about where to find it. And many assume you can only find it on mountaintop monasteries. That's not quite correct. That's not what the church teaches. And those lessons have been reemphasized in a new book called The Shock of Holiness, Finding the Romance of Everyday Life. And we have the author here today. He's a very distinguished scholar, a prolific author, and a professor at the Catholic University of America, my alma mater, Dr. Michael Pakalik. Welcome back to the Catholic Current.
5: Hello, Father McTagg.
4: Doctor, I want to ask you about the title. Why the shock of holiness? Why is this kind of a variation of Surprised by Joy in C.S. Lewis?
5: Something of that, I guess. You know, it wasn't my original title. That was the title of one of the sections of essays in the book. I think there are five sections. Mm-hmm. And the editor said, let's lift that out from being a title of a section to being the title of the book as well. And it's a title I gave to the section that deals with great saints and martyrs. I originally wanted to call it Parochial and Plain Essays.
4: Till it is the season.
5: I know, you're laughing. I love Newman, and I like to think of these essays as being the fruit of many years of learning to read the Bible the way Newman taught me in his sermons. And but they're essays, of course. I'm a lay person. They're not sermons. But you know, my editors wisely said, no, that's not a really good title, so we're going to go with, what about Shock of Holiness? You came up with that one, but let's use it for the book. And I think you're right. It's a little bit like Surprised by Joy. It's meant to convey that there's something hidden and implicit in ordinary life for Christians, that when you notice it, it is, you could say, shocking. It's like electricity. I like our Lord's images. He uses light and salt on the Sermon of the Mount, and then he says fire. I've come to enkindle fire on the earth. He's not being namby-pamby there. I mean, these are things which his salt, as you know, for centuries was sought as the one ingredient which turned something that was dull and bland into something with enormous flavor. So it's like the transition from black and white to color in movies and television. And that's one of the things. Of course, in Christianity, we have the cross, and there's a lot of trials and so on. We can't diminish those, and suffering. People have their crosses and their sufferings. But one of the things it's supposed to bring, as our Lord says, is life and life in abundance. And that takes the form of this, you know, bringing to color even something that you might think is routine and just ordinary. So that's, yeah, that's what Shock of Holiness is meant to convey. You're right on the target with that.
4: So how about the subtitle of Finding the Romance of Everyday Life? I think people find that counterintuitive. And yet you also mentioned you were considering the title having to do with re-enchantment, which is a theme I've been thinking about for a long while now. I think our technological, sterile, unimaginative, two-dimensional society is is flat, and we're have a fascination with function and have lost any sense of charm. Could you address that, please?
5: Well, you're exactly right in what you're saying. And a lot of people are saying that there needs to be a re-enchantment of our perception of reality, a re-enchantment in the West. I don't really like this term. I used it for a long time myself, but it has its origins, of course, in magic and casting spells. It's kind of lost that original meaning, but it still retains it, I think, to some extent. And it's not really doing justice to the true source of the possibility of changing things, which I really think is the gospel. And I think in the gospel, you don't find enchantment, you find romance. I think that the Christian gospel is the origin of everything that we prize. Right? Obviously, there are excesses of romance. Just listen to pop music, but
4: sure.
5: Or read, you know, read pop novels. But, you know, everything that we rightly prize is romance. It just takes, say, Pride and Prejudice of Jane Austen. Where the Count of Monte Cristo has its romantic aspect, or even in pagan literature, the Odyssey is very romantic, Penelope and the suitors and so on. Everything that we prize in that way is preserved, in my view, and promoted and developed within Christianity. So that's not magic. You know, your philosophy, you know, to some extent, it goes back to a lot of things. Protestant Reformation, I think, is one of them, but also Descartes. So one of the striking things about Descartes is that he destroys life. I don't think this is... You know, we understand that Descartes turns us into solipsists, and he makes us egoists, and the autonomous himself, and so on, but every animal for Descartes becomes a machine, and the human person itself becomes a mind, an angelic being who's manipulating the machine. And what used to be called life... And what ordinary people think of life and vitality just doesn't even exist in the Cartesian conception. So insofar as that conception is informing our education and the sciences, and it really does, education in the modern world is largely an education in the removal of a robust understanding of life and its implications, which is a disaster.
4: Yes. Yes, I think we both know the artist and sculptor Cornelius Sullivan, and he showed me a drawing he made, and it was an artist in his studio, could have been at any loft in Paris, and he's drawing a beautiful woman, but the artist is depicting her as triangles and geometric shapes. And that's what Descartes does to the world. He just evacuates any kind of depth. So maybe so romance might be
5: that's
4: better
5: cubism.
4: Than yes, that's cubism.
5: Yeah, that's cubism.
4: So maybe romance is a better word, because ultimately, I mean, isn't the whole story of creation a love story?
5: Yeah, and covenant theology, as Scott Hahn and others have pointed out, it's like the pursuit. The hound of heaven or courtship of the bridegroom. Our Lord likens himself to a bridegroom. That's one of his favorite images. St. Paul teaches that he's related to the church as husband to wife. Marriage itself, the fathers teach, created in the Garden of Eden, was meant to be a type, a prophecy, and it still is, of the incarnation. So whatever we love in marital love is kind of actually a secondary reality. The first is the incarnation, which was for the sake of the passion. So you might even say sacrifice is the essence of romance. I think it is.
4: Oh my goodness, that doesn't fit in with the contemporary thought at all. We got 2 minutes left in this segment. Can you begin to sketch it out with the association between romance and sacrifice?
5: Well, what is romance? So romance, first of all, involves some kind of entire handing over of yourself. And it also has some element of ecstasy and vicariousness to it. So in ancient Jewish religion, when there's sacrifice of an ox, if you lay on your hands and you would identify with the sacrificial being, right? Mm-hmm. And then after it was sacrificed, blood would be sprinkled on you. And you would no longer be yourself, you'd be changed. And you find this in St. Paul. It's no longer I who live, but I have been crucified with Christ. He's clearly ecstatic. He's identified himself with the sacrificial victim. That's very romantic.
4: Yes, and I think, unfortunately, what we have... in the worship at St. Typical's, which is my fictional place that I talk about from time to time, we have the idea of, you know, Ratzinger warned against the Catholic circle, where we get together to celebrate us and all of our usness. And isn't it very fortunate that God has people like us on his payroll? And let's just kind of stand and wonder and admire each other. There's no sense of urgency. I think romance also has a sense of sorrow, because when there's sacrifice, there is abundance. But we're also talking about sacrifice for sin. And being before the beloved reminds us that we are incomplete, and that we always love the beloved imperfectly. And this becomes a crisis for the human condition, because God deserves perfect love. God deserves perfect worship, which we cannot give. The only thing we can do is piggyback our lives onto the perfect sacrificial love of Christ crucified. And certainly in my lifetime, that theme has been overshadowed by Happy Meal, but maybe that's another topic for another time. I'm Jesuit Father Robert McTague, your host here every day at the Catholic Current. We're going to continue our conversation with Dr. Michael Pakulik and his new fascinating book called The Shock of Holiness, Finding the Romance of Everyday Life. Remember, our rallying cry is Christus Mundo, Mundus Christo, bringing Christ to the world and the world to Christ. 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
6: Praise be Jesus Christ. 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We're talking about finding the holy every day. We're talking about a new book called The Shock of Holiness, Finding the Romance of Everyday Life. We have with us today the author, Dr. Michael Pakalik. Doctor, you talk a lot about the saints in the book, which I enjoy very much. And I think back to Ratzinger, Pope Benedict, saying that in our postmodern culture, God save us, argument is not going to be our strong suit. It's going to be the beauty of the church and the cult of the saints. And you describe saints as the answer to our crises, and that the world's crises are crises of saints. Explain what you mean by that, please.
7: Well, you know, John Paul II also taught the same thing. So in Veritatis Splendor, he says that the saints are witnesses to the fact that there are kinds of actions that should never be done, whatever the consequences. They witness to this in a way that Socrates never did. He certainly did, but not they do so much better. And then he also says in his wonderful letter on the new millennium, the church entering the new millennium, that we have to give witness like the saints. And Benedict said, Pope Benedict, this is the path to persuading others, because if you really do live for our Lord, mm-hmm. and your criteria is just completely different from everyone else's, you may look the same in the work that you're doing, the way you associate with others, but it will be revealed. Let your light shine. A city is not, it's put on top of a hill. Light is put on a lamppost. That's mm-hmm. what our Lord wants us to do, and not ostentatiously, but it will shine. But the saints are amazing, because a canonized saint, canon is the Greek word for a kind of verified standard. Mm-hmm. A canonized saint is someone who is so extraordinary that the church is holding up this person as a type. for others to follow as a standard and type. And we do need that. Here's the general philosophical principle, that whenever we want something to be suffused through something else, it must in some place occur in something like its pure form. Like if you want heat, this is an example from C.S. Lewis, you want heat to suffuse through charcoal or wood, it has to flame for a while, and then it becomes heat. And that's very suffused throughout the whole mass of the burning material. Mm-hmm. Similarly, for our day, if we want there to be holiness in our day, we have to set aside time in prayer, or especially the Mass, in the center and source of the Christian life. And by that intensity, everything, the spiritual temperature of everything else can be raised. And the saints are like that relative to the church. They're so extraordinary, and they leap out, that they show us what can be suffused throughout the lives of just people who don't have quite the same opportunity to act in a visibly heroic way. But it's still the same.
6: Doesn't Aristotle say, I think in the Nicomachean Ethics, that the virtuous man shows us what's possible in human action? Is it fair to say by analogy that the saints show us what's possible if we dare to cooperate with God's grace?
7: Yeah, I think about that in connection with St. Thomas Aquinas, because he did not engage in his, if you will, intellectual work, his writing and his preaching, apart from intense union with our Lord. And yet I calculated recently that he wrote on average 8,000 words a day.
6: And, oh my gosh.
7: You know, a very, very prolific author is very successful, or he thinks himself successful today if he writes 1,000 words a day, maybe 1,500, just maybe in good spurts, 2,000 words. So he was writing the equivalent of what we would regard as a small book every week.
6: Right. That's staggering.
7: And it seems impossible because he had to walk everywhere he went. He couldn't take an airplane from Paris to Cologne. He sat at the office faithfully, and he had other responsibilities. So how did he do this? It seems impossible. Of course, he did it. It was possible, and he showed us.
6: Right. And I think that has to be the motivation has to be love. Obviously, he wasn't writing for self-promotion. He certainly wasn't writing to get rich. So I think the motivation becomes love. And this, I also want to add your meditations on St. John de Brebeuf, the great, one of the great Jesuit martyrs and North American martyrs in Canada and Western New York and so on. And you talked about his two passions. I mean, his physical martyrdom was one of the most brutal in all of Christian history. But he had a martyrdom of heart, because he wrote in his journal right before he died, you know, Lord, why aren't you loved? Why aren't you known? And he, and somehow he was implicating himself that one of the reasons God isn't known and loved is because he was failing. He was falling short. So he loved the people whom Christ loved. He tried to love them as Christ loved them. And that always entails a cross. And I think that's such a different view of priesthood than my friends who were formed in the 70s and 80s, who were taught that their primary work as priest was to be enablers of other people's giftedness, which seems like a precursor to team building exercises for the human resources department. Where did that passionate, romantic, holy love go? Why are we not finding it today?
7: Well, maybe you could speak to how it vanished from the Jesuit congregation. But I mean, there are still. I won't embarrass you by naming you, but there are Jesuits who are still like that. But where did it go? Well, I think it has to be supernatural. It has to be interior. I think it kind of goes with the loss of supernatural spirit and the loss of interiority. And because there are realities here. Mm-hmm. And, you know, we think there are gifts of the Holy Spirit. We give lip service to a lot of things. Mm-hmm. That there are gifts of the Holy Spirit. But it includes, a gift of the Holy Spirit includes the true discernment and the seeing mm-hmm. of realities, which, you know, we convert everything to emotions. So we think it's some kind of emotion that we have, but they're realities and they can be seen or they can be invisible, and they can't really be a motive for acting unless you see them. So I think it's a loss of insight. I would say, and this is very simple, mm-hmm. but a loss of insight from a loss of interiority. But but what a great example, as you say, and wouldn't we all be better if we were sorrowing every single day that, say, for example, in China, we're much more concerned about China stealing our manufacturing than China not being Christian.
6: Yes.
7: We look at around the world, and we're not suffering the way Jean de Brebeuf has suffered. We should be. We should be, because we have the means to propagate the gospel, to communicate the gospel, and we're not doing it.
6: Right. And I think, too, of, you know, the horrific persecution of Christians in Nigeria, for example, and we have so very little to say about that. Likewise, in India, yeah. we don't talk yeah. about that very much as well. And yet, I describe this as cadres of the Catholic branch of the People Who Should Really Know Better Club are keen to preen for photographic opportunities for approved social causes, but also yep. decide not to have very much to say about the blood of the martyrs. I want to go the emphasis on interior life, because you also write about John Vianney, who I find to be a fascinating saint. Now, by his own account, not a great scholar the way Thomas Aquinas was, but certainly a man of such fervent prayer that the regimen he lived, hearing confessions 16, 17 hours a day. The longest stretch I ever heard confessions was 7 hours on Good Friday. So I can't imagine adding another 5 or 10 hours to that. How do we account for some? And by the way, he pined his whole priestly life to be released to go to a monastery, which is a sentiment I understand more as I get older. How do we explain him without explaining him away?
7: Well, there too, there's a

0: embraced it.
1: Yes.
0: Think about that. He went to the confessional 18 hours a day, knowing that it was going to be deeply, deeply, deeply, you might say, obnoxious to him. He wants to hear all these horrible things that our fellow man is doing. And yet that was the path of Christ for him. And he did it with such humor, too. So I have some of the stories in that essay about how he'd joke about how he would see his feet before he could feel them when he came out of the confessional. Or that charming story about how one of his confreres see him eat this very hard piece of bread and then drink milk separately, said, well, you know, that would be a lot softer if you first dip the bread in the milk before you ate it. And St. John Vianney looks up and he says, I know.
1: And
0: he's laughing to himself about
1: it. Sure. Sure. And also
0: how could he not know?
1: His chapel was so cold that he would have to keep his canonical digits around the flame of the candle so that he could have sufficient feeling to hold the host. And, you know, and then I think of Flannery O'Connor, who said most people think of faith as an electric blanket when it in fact it is the cross. And if we're going to restore true romance to the life of the faith, we have to come to terms with the awful fact that we are the unworthy beloved who betrays our divine lover, and we have to be shocked out of our sin. And I think we've lost that capacity. Friends, we come back. We're going to continue our conversation with Dr. Michael Bacalik about finding holiness in the everyday. We're discussing his new book, which I very highly recommend, called The Shock of Holiness, Finding the Romance of Everyday Life. 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

0: Here's the question for your non-Catholic friend. Understanding Melchizedek, Malachi, and Mass seem quite mysterious to most, even including Bible students. How about you? Well, here's your three best friendship tools for Catholic evangelism. Number one, Melchizedek. He's the very first priest in biblical history. Though he's a prefigurement of Jesus' priesthood, Melchizedek was a person. To Abraham, he presented bread and wine, which are the biblical elements of a sacrifice, and now presented at a Catholic Mass. Secondly, Malachi. He follows up some 3,000 years later and says, "In every place, incense shall be offered to my name in a pure offering." It is understood that the pure offering would be the sacrificial body and blood of Christ that is confected on every Catholic altar. Prophetically, this would replace and fulfill the ineffective temple sacrifices. And thirdly, my pesky comeback. That pure and holy sacrifice is not grape juice and a wafer at a non-Catholic communion service. Also, those elements are not Jesus' body, and they surely aren't Jesus' blood. However, I am glad to say that some grape juice and a wafer is a really nice summertime refreshment. Find me online at Smarty Pants Catholic Evangelism.
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1: Praise be Jesus Christ. 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And don't forget to mention the Station of the Cross. We're talking about finding holiness in everyday life, and we're talking about a new book called The Shock of Holiness, Finding the Romance of Everyday Life. I have the author here with us, Dr. Michael Pakalik. Doctor, I think that St. Joseph is given short shrift. I'm sure you know you've been to the National Shrine next to the Catholic University campus. And it, facing in the front, if you go in front on the lower right-hand side, there's that statue of the flight into Egypt. And there's Our Lady holding the Christ child. They're asleep from exhaustion. She's leaning back against the cross. On one side of the stone she's sitting on is the donkey. And on the other side is, sitting on the other side of the stone is St. Joseph. So the donkey carries Our Lord and Our Lady, and St. Joseph steers the donkey. I think that's a peripheral depiction of fatherhood. You would know better than I. You're a father. What about St. Joseph? What is he neglected? And what are the things that you've discovered in your reading and prayer that people need to know?
2: Well, the book is a collection of essays, and many of them were written during the year of St. Joseph. And I spent a lot of time reflecting on St. Joseph, and I found when I was putting together the book that the essays I wrote on St. Joseph during that year formed a kind of sequence or an ensemble. And I suppose you might say, well, what they do is they're meant to cause us to realize. This is a term that Newman liked. He had notional versus real assent. And we can notionally assent to certain things about St. Joseph if we think about him at all, because we tend not to think about him enough. But the essays are meant to help the reader realize the truth of these things. I'll give you an example. In some cases, I think there are, relatively neglected insights into St. Joseph, which I think are important. I have an essay on how, if St. Joseph was not an old man, as to, some very old accounts, apocryphal accounts of the life of our Lord held, and sometimes depicted in paintings as being an 80-year-old man, and that's how he could marry Mary, and who is so beautiful, and manage to be to act chastely towards her. If he was not that, and I don't think that's true, if he was a young man, and he married at the time that Jewish men tended to marry, which was late teen years, he was 18, let's say, when Mary conceived Jesus, and therefore, when Jesus died on the cross, he would have been, in his, just the late 40s, maybe around 50. And, but he was not on the scene then. Jesus gave Mary to John because Joseph wasn't there. There's no sign. The way Jesus is referred to, isn't this the son of the carpenter, implies that the carpenter wasn't present anymore. Jesus had taken over the craft. So he probably died in his early 40s, but it was so to speak necessary for him to pass away, that our Lord's ministry and his relationship to his Father in heaven was so much more patent by the fact that Joseph had died. So Joseph understood, and I think that this wouldn't be done, so to speak, by God without intimating this to Joseph, that it was his role to leave the scene. So what did this mean? Well, sure, the sword passed Mary's heart, pierced Mary's heart, but Joseph didn't get to see the redemption. And some fathers held that he was the first one rescued by our Lord when he went down into Hades. And that's great, but what a sacrifice. And so yes. Moses never entered the promised land. Joseph never saw what the life of his son was for. And that's an essay called Joseph's Not Untimely Death, which is reflecting on the generosity of spirit and obedience shown by Joseph in accepting this plan of God.
1: And that brings us back to the idea of sacrifice and romance and love and so on. I noted with interest that you are not accepting of the phrase Joseph as foster father of our Lord, which is a phrase I heard very, very many times growing up. And you used the term virginal father. Tell us about that, please.
2: Yeah, I can't remember the name of this wonderful masterpiece on St. Joseph that I pondered during that year. I cited it in the book so the readers can find it. Mm-hmm. But I think the sure tradition about St. Joseph is that he enjoyed genuine paternity over Jesus. Like Mary said, you know, your father and your mother have been looking for you. She doesn't say your foster father. She says your father. And but what was the nature of that fatherhood? Well, virginal father expresses it much better. I actually come to think, this is more working on my book on the Gospel of Matthew and the genealogy there, that God is capable of effecting by supernatural means what he typically does by natural means. I do think that Jesus actually had Joseph's DNA, if you will. He had his... Mm-hmm. He was not a twin of Mary, and since sons do tend to they typically resemble their father more than they do their mother, you could even say, point to the Shroud of Turin and say, here's the best image we have of St. Joseph right there. Jesus probably looked a lot like him. I try to realize the paternity of Joseph, which goes beyond being foster father, in that essay. I also think that it's absurd to say that Joseph went into Mary after Jesus was born. This is a common Protestant view. Use of the word brothers in the New Testament confuses people, and you know they're not willing to accept the received view of the ancient world that it meant to the extended family of Jesus and therefore cousins rather than siblings. But if you just reflect on it. I'm asking the reader, let's just pause here. Let's think about this for 5 minutes. It's something that all Christian sensibilities should recoil at.
1: Right.
2: That Joseph had carnal relations with Mary.
1: Right. No, it's a repugnant thought. I also thought, I want to go back to the issue of fatherhood and resemblance. Recently I went to visit my uncle to celebrate his 90th birthday, and his son was there, and it was interesting. He said, gosh, he really does resemble his father, not just physically, but in mannerisms, patterns of speech, but also with his commitment to family and generosity and hospitality. Would it be fair to say that if we wanted to know St. Joseph's character, we could look at our Lord?
2: Well, that's a really good question. You've set it up well for me. I have an essay in the book exactly on this, looking at incidents from the life of Jesus where we might anticipate that a son would have been putting to practice the example of his father and something that he learned from his father. So, I don't recall all the details in there, but I do remember it's very rich. There are lots of examples of things in the life of Jesus, which you could say he probably learned this from Joseph. Mm-hmm. So it's really, that itself, just that thought that you've put up before us, is a really fruitful way of approaching the New Testament.
1: Right. And I think this is, again, speaking as a Jesuit, as a son of St. Ignatius Loyola, this is where the specificity of the details of the gospel, what St. Ignatius would call application of senses, composition of place. I think very often we treat the gospel as abstractions or as mere stories, or somehow we're looking for categorical imperatives because we spent too much time reading Immanuel Kant, or the gospel is some sort of geometry textbook. But it was about real people in real times and places, people in places that we could get to know through the senses. And that informed our art and our worship for centuries. Is it fair to say one of the reasons we're struggling now is we've become cerebral in the worst sense of the word, that we don't, as they say now, touch grass, that we lack a sacramental imagination, that we're just at the level of pixels and zeros and ones in our digital age? Is that fair to say?
2: That's very fair to say, and I should give credit to St. Ignatius, because when I was a new Christian, I worked through the spiritual exercises, and I learned this art of using the imagination to think about scenes in the gospel, and I've very much profited from that. Mm-hmm. I'm very pleased that you mentioned that. I don't think it comes all at once. A conversion is necessary. The renewal mm-hmm. of your mind, as St. Paul says. Because as you say, we're looking for imperatives. There are two things that we do with the scripture. And, you know, I'm sorry to say most priests are doing this in their preaching. They're mm-hmm. looking for morality, and it generally boils down to love your neighbor. And right. that's not very helpful, because, of course, everything in the Christian life is subordinates to love of God and love of neighbor. But you have to understand how you get there and what that means in the details. Or emotions. So how you feel about things and how people are feeling. And emotions were actually not a big deal in the ancient world. People were much more out living outside of themselves. They were mm-hmm. much more objective in how they thought about the world. So they weren't, you know, emotion in the end is a kind of movement inside your body and the feeling that goes along with that movement. It's, you know, it's like digestion. It's actually not that interesting. People should try to stay away from it as much as possible. Whereas the actual persons and what they were mm-hmm. doing, And what those, as you said, the sacramentality of what they were doing, that's very interesting. That's what we should be paying attention to.
1: And I think that one of the reasons that we've lost that in recent years in particular is we have become more and more fascinated with the illusions that technology offers. So someone sent me a meme recently, and it said, you know, reject modernity, and it showed all these people with virtual reality goggles, and then he said, and embrace tradition. There was all these young women kneeling at a communion, reeling veils. Just got about a minute and a half left here. Do we need to reclaim the incarnation? Is that an urgent task for us today?
2: Yes, very much so. And for the typical Christian, this is going to center around living family life well. Mm-hmm. And,
1: yes.
2: You know, thinking of the family as a community of life and love, as St. John Paul II taught, as a domestic church, as the Second Vatican Council taught, and then really contemplating human nature in the members of our family and taking that to prayer. I think that's the pathway of recovery.
1: Right, and I think
2: that will
1: sadly,
2: mean putting aside the devices and spending more time in things like board games and family dinners,
1: right,
2: conversations
1: right.
2: around the dinner table.
1: Right. You know, the happiest families I know are the ones that have cultivated a sense that family time together is the best time. Common projects, common stories, and then I think of my hero, John Sr., who said, throw out the television and get a piano and learn how to pound on the keys and sing songs together, to laugh with each other, to generate happy memories. And when we do that, we're not buying anything. We're not consumers. We're simply present to each other. And I think that's an economic model that 21st century America doesn't know how to contend with. Friends, we come back and continue our conversation about ordinary holiness, daily holiness. My guest today is Dr. Michael Pakalik. We're talking about his new book called The Shock of Holiness, Finding the Romance of Everyday Life. Be part of the conversation. Follow what we're following by following us on Gab. That's GAB.com. The channel is The Catholic Current. And you can influence the conversation. 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Comments, questions, suggestions, recommendations. We read everything that you send us. Let's do this good work together. Back in just 2 minutes. Please do stay with us.

0: up on the Station of the Cross community calendar, there will be a young adult collab mass at St. Gregory the Great Catholic Church in Williamsville at 7 the evening of August 14th. St. Greg's Youth and Young Adult Ministry is hosting this mass and a bonfire in collaboration with other young adult groups in the area. To learn more about our community calendar events, please visit thestationofthecross.com.
1: So it is definitely very appropriate to get angry, to feel frustrated, especially when we see people, especially pastors in certain offices, who lead others to sin. 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
5: Praise be Jesus Christ. This is Father Robert McTague of the Society of Jesus, your daily host for The Catholic Current, where we bring Christ to the world and the world to Christ. 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We're talking about finding the holy in ordinary daily life. We're talking about a new book I very much recommend called The Shock of Holiness, Finding the Romance of Everyday Life. And my guest today is the author, Dr. Michael Pakulik. Doctor, I wanted to talk about how to take the wisdom that you've culled from the tradition and present it for our here and now, and begin to ask, how do we plant that those perennial seeds in the here and now? And I noticed at the end of the book, you talk about the Catholic ghetto. And, you know, John Tracy Ellis wrote that famous essay, I think back in the 50s, and it shook a lot of the people who are a generation or so ahead of me. Catholic ghetto can only be a very bad thing. And then in more recent years, you've got Rod Dreher and the Benedict option, and that it's not so bad to have Catholic intentional communities. How do we sort this out?
6: Well, John Tracy Ellis is an interesting... First of all, in that essay, I do go back to the history of the use of the word ghetto, and I propose that we should never use it because it's grossly offensive. It should be.
5: Sure.
6: To Jewish people. So, and I don't use the word, and we're just using it because other people use the word. Let's
5: sure,
6: be clear
5: sure.
6: about that.
5: Yes.
6: But I think that he didn't quite understand where he was in history, because there was no Catholic ghetto or let's say encapsulated community among the Catholics of Europe, mm-hmm. Certainly in the 20th century. You know, there's this great 20th century Catholic intellectual renaissance taking place on the continent. So to be, you know, to be, so to speak, just, we have to restrict what he said. He criticized, his basic view was that Catholics had kind of not engaged fully with the advances in culture that had been achieved mainly by Protestants, but also just by secularists, and that we had to do that in order to, so to speak, establish our own standing and prove, in a way, prove the truth of the Catholic faith, that it wasn't at odds with a robust intellectual life. But he wrote too soon, because he wrote just at the beginning of what Eisenhower called the military-industrial complex. And what happened in the decades after he wrote is that our higher institutions of higher learning were essentially taken over. They've become contractors of the federal government, mainly in defense spending.
5: And so
6: he didn't really see that. And he didn't really see, so to speak, the collapse of liberal and classical education that was taking place across the academy. And these are precisely the things that the Catholic tradition, intellectual tradition, remedies. And when he wrote, and this happens all the time, like social critics, they can be very popular, very influential, but they're very limited by what they see at the time. When he wrote, the best thing anyone could have done would be set up a Thomas Aquinas College then.
5: Right.
6: And say, let's work within our tradition. Let's just build up the riches that we have and strengthen that. We'll see what we can contribute to society in about 20 years. Well, they did that at Thomas Aquinas College in the 70s. And, you know, they're just going great guns. Their graduates are fantastic. The college is fantastic. It's one of the best colleges in the country.
5: Yes.
6: They're doing well. And, you know, and people are looking to them and to similar programs for guidance. It's still mainly at the high school level, the classical academies.
5: Sure, academies.
6: The universities are also going in that direction, going more in the direction of liberal classical liberal education. It can involve great books. John Senior, of course, is the inspiration for Wyoming Catholic College.
5: Yes.
6: But so this we have something to give. We don't have missile technology. We can't blow up atomic bombs.
5: Right.
6: The Catholic intellectual tradition is not going to fuel a new Manhattan Project.
5: Right.
6: That Manhattan Project was so damaging because that was the source of all prestige for academia in the decades that followed. And yet it was a sinister Faustian trade that those physicists made. They gave up their intellectual purity, so to speak, and they most of them spent the rest of their lives regretting it and trying to undo what they did. It's kind of, you know, Dreher isn't quite right. And of course we need to associate with one another and form good networks of friendship. Of course, Christians have always done that. They lived together in Trastevere in Rome when they first moved there. But, not, and Dreher would say, I'm not saying we should run away from the world, but it's so easily interpreted in that way that we're supposed to run away from the world and fostering these intentional communities.
5: I think we have a sad story of missed opportunities. You know, when Leo the 13th wrote Eterni Patris in the 1880s, 1890s, the restoration of Christian philosophy to our schools, there were great laymen who responded to that, people like Etienne Gilson, who tried to bring perennial Catholic wisdom into the contemporary era. And what he did was handed on in the most watered-down, desiccated, embarrassing way possible. And his laments about this are really painful to read. And well, so obviously that is inadequate. And then you had people like Theodore Hesburgh and his right-hand man, Ted McCarrick, the Land O'Lakes Conference, basically sell our patrimony for recognition from Ivy League schools who had already sold their souls. But you'd get access to Lyndon Johnson's checkbook. So you said part of the reason why we're in the trouble that we're in intellectually as Catholics is because we've been beguiled by federal funding?
6: That's a good way. Yeah, it could just boil down to that, really. In the end, it's a huge risk.
5: Right.
6: Definitely when it begins shaping your actual curriculum and what you're teaching and what you regard as valuable or not. Yeah, that's part of it, sure.
5: There was a book
6: Hillsdale, Grove City, Christendom, they all reject federal funding. Thomas Aquinas College, I believe, as well.
5: And rightly so. Ignatius Press recently republished The Poor Old Liberal Arts, was written by a Jesuit based on lectures he gave in the late 50s, early 60s. And he was talking about how American colleges, Catholics among them, started selling their soul to the federal government for money at the beginning of World War I. The American military was looking for officers and colleges were a good place to get them. I don't know that we've ever recovered from that.
6: Well, we have to have pity at the same time because our system, with its misconstruction of separation in churches and state, has starved private religious institutions of funding. So you have a state university, which can be hostile to the Catholic faith and is part of the military-industrial complex or the technological complex, and it's getting funds from taxpayers' money, and then the, you know, the private college, Catholic college, gets nothing whatsoever. And so there does need to be, and I hear more and more people talking about this, and this is good, school choice at the university level. It should not be the case that tax dollars are available solely to go to, you know, the state university, but not to the Catholic Foundation, Catholic College.
5: That's very interesting. Because I've heard that for, grammar schools and high schools for many years. And it's interesting, too, that, you know, the Washington, D.C. elites who rhapsodize about public schools and public school teachers unions all send their children to very, very elite, very, very exclusive, secluded schools. And that just opens up a big old can of worms. As we're running out of time, Dr. Michael Pakulik, author of The Shock of Holiness, thank you for another fascinating conversation. God bless your good work, and I do look forward to next time. I'm Jesuit Father Robert McTague, your host every day of The Catholic Current. Join us tomorrow for another lively episode with a fascinating guest. 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Take this to your family and friends. Together we'll take it to the whole world. Through the intercession of Our Lady of Mount Carmel, may Mighty God bless you, Father, Son, and Holy Spirit. Go in peace, and please do pray for me, for I am a sinner.

Hello, this is Father Jim Netto with the Diocese of Portland, Maine. In Krakow, Poland, on the 2nd of June, 1938, the Lord Jesus himself directed a young Polish Sister of Mercy on a three-day retreat. Sister Faustina painstakingly recorded Christ's instructions in her diary, that is, a mystical manual on prayer and divine mercy. These instructions became Faustina's weapon in fighting the good fight. Jesus began, "My daughter, I want to teach you about spiritual warfare." Secret number 16, do not become discouraged by ingratitude. In this secret, Jesus reminds us that no one likes to be taken for granted. But when we are met with ingratitude or insensitivity, the spirit of discouragement can weigh us down. Resist all discouragement, for it is never of God. It is one of the devil's most effective temptations. Gratitude in all things wins the day. We must give thanks to God continually, for it is horribly wrong for us to speak not even a word each day, acknowledging his favor, in light of the bounty we enjoy from him. In fact, such an acknowledgement is actually all to our benefit, since God certainly needs nothing from us, yet we stand in need of all things from him. So thanksgiving itself adds nothing to him, but it draws us nearer to him. Lord God, all that I am and all that I have comes from you. May I never take for granted your daily, gracious, faithful care.

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0: Today the Lord Jesus Christ shone with splendor on the mountain, his face like the sun, and his clothes were white as snow.
1: O God, you are my God, for you I long. For you my soul is thirsting. My body pines for you like a dry, weary land without water. So I gaze on you in the sanctuary to see your strength and your glory.
2: For your love is better than life. My lips will speak your praise. So I will bless you all my life. In your name I will lift up my hands. My soul shall be filled as with a banquet. My mouth shall praise you with joy.
1: On my bed I remember you. On you I muse through the night. For you have been my help. In the shadow of your wings I rejoice. My soul clings to you. Your right hand holds me fast.
2: Glory to the Father, and to the Son, and to the Holy Spirit.
1: As it was in the beginning, is now, and will be forever. Amen.
0: Today the Lord Jesus Christ shone with splendor on the mountain. His face like the sun, and his clothes white as snow.
1: Today the Lord was transfigured, and the voice of the Father bore witness to him. Moses and Elijah appeared with him in glory and spoke with him about the death he was to undergo.
0: Today the Lord was transfigured, and the voice of the Father bore witness to him. Moses and Elijah appeared with him in glory and spoke with him about the death he was to undergo.
2: Bless the Lord, all you works of the Lord. Praise and exalt him above all forever. Angels of the Lord, bless the Lord. You heavens, bless the Lord. All you waters above the heavens, bless the Lord. All you hosts of the Lord, bless the Lord. Sun and moon, bless the Lord. Stars of heaven, bless the Lord.
1: Every shower and dew, bless the Lord. All you winds, bless the Lord. Fire and heat, bless the Lord. Cold and chill, bless the Lord. Dew and rain, bless the Lord. Frost and chill, bless the Lord. Ice and snow, bless the Lord. Nights and days, bless the Lord. Light and darkness, bless the Lord. Lightnings and clouds, bless the Lord.
2: Let the earth bless the Lord. Praise and exalt him above all forever. Mountains and hills, bless the Lord. Everything growing from the earth, bless the Lord. You springs, bless the Lord. Seas and rivers, bless the Lord. You dolphins and all water creatures, bless the Lord. All you birds of the air, bless the Lord. All you beasts, wild and tame, bless the Lord. You sons of men, bless the Lord.
1: O Israel, bless the Lord. Praise and exalt him above all forever. Priests of the Lord, bless the Lord. Servants of the Lord, bless the Lord. Spirits and souls of the just, bless the Lord. Holy men of humble heart, bless the Lord. Hananiah, Azariah, Mishael, bless the Lord. Praise and exalt him above all forever.
2: Let us bless the Father and the Son and the Holy Spirit. Let us praise and exalt him above all forever. Blessed are you, Lord, in the firmament of heaven, praiseworthy and glorious and exalted above all forever.
0: Today the Lord was transfigured, and the voice of the Father bore witness to him. Moses and Elijah appeared with him in glory, and spoke with him about the death he was to undergo.
2: The law was given through Moses and prophecy through Elijah. Radiant in the divine majesty, they were seen speaking with the Lord.

0: sing Speaking with the Lord.
1: Sing a new song to the Lord, His praise in the assembly of the faithful. Let Israel rejoice in its Maker. Let Zion's sons exult in their King. Let them praise His name with dancing and make music with timbrel and harp.
2: For the Lord takes delight in His people. He crowns the poor with salvation. Let the faithful rejoice in their glory, shout for joy, and take their rest. Let the praise of God be on their lips, and a two-edged sword in their hand, to deal out vengeance to the nations and punishment on all the peoples, to bind their kings in chains and their nobles in fetters of iron, to carry out the sentence preordained. This honor falls for all His faithful.
1: Glory to the Father, and to the Son, and to the Holy Spirit.
2: As it was in the beginning,
1: is now, and will be forever.

0: Speaking with the Lord.
1: A reading from the book of Revelation. The angel carried me away in spirit to the top of a very high mountain and showed me the holy city, Jerusalem, coming down out of heaven from God. The city had no need of sun or moon, for the glory of God gave it light, and its lamp was the Lamb. The word of the Lord.
0: Thanks be to God.

0: With glory and honor, Lord, you have crowned him.
1: With glory and honor, Lord, you have crowned him.
0: You set him over the works of your hands.
1: Lord, you have crowned him.
0: Glory to the Father and to the Son and to the Holy Spirit.
1: With glory and honor, Lord, you have crowned him.
0: A voice spoke from the cloud. This is my beloved Son, in whom I am well pleased. Listen to him.
1: Blessed be the Lord, the God of Israel. He has come to his people and set them free. He has raised up for us a mighty Savior, born of the house of his servant David. Through his holy prophets, he promised of old that he would save us from our enemies, from the hands of all who hate us. He promised to show mercy to our fathers and to remember his holy covenant. This was the oath he swore to our father Abraham, to set us free from the hands of our enemies, free to worship him without fear, holy and righteous in his sight, all the days of our life. You, my child, shall be called the prophet of the Most High, for you will go before the Lord to prepare his way, to give his people knowledge of salvation by the forgiveness of their sins. In the tender compassion of our God, the dawn from on high shall break upon us to shine on those who dwell in darkness and the shadow of death, and to guide our feet into the way of peace. Glory to the Father, and to the Son, and to the Holy Spirit, as it was in the beginning, is now, and will be forever. Amen.
0: A voice spoke from the cloud. This is my beloved Son, in whom I am well pleased. Listen to him.
2: In the presence of his disciples, our Savior was wonderfully transfigured on Mount Tabor. Let us pray to him with confidence.
1: Lord, in your light, may we see light.
2: Father of mercies, you glorified your heavenly Son and revealed yourself in the bright cloud.
0: Grant that we may listen in faith to the word of Christ.
1: Lord, in your light, may we see light.
2: O God, you have filled your chosen people with the bounty of your house.
0: Grant that we may always find the source of our life in the body of Christ.
1: Lord, in your light, may we see light.
2: O God, you have scattered the darkness with your light and have poured your light into our hearts so that we might look upon the radiant face of Jesus Christ.
0: Nourish in us the desire to contemplate your beloved Son.
1: Lord, in your light, may we see light.
2: O God, according to your plan, you have called us to holiness by your grace, which you have revealed in Jesus Christ.
0: Through your gospel, show to all of us the glorious splendor of unending life.
1: Lord, in your light, may we see light.
2: Loving Father, you have so loved us that we have been called children of God.
0: When Christ comes, grant that we may be like him.
1: Lord, in your light, may we see light.
2: O God, in the silence of our hearts, transform these our petitions.

0: we pray to the Lord.
1: Lord, in your light, may we see light.
2: And now let us pray as the Lord told us.
1: Our Father, who art in heaven, hallowed be thy name. Thy kingdom come, thy will be done, on earth as it is in heaven. Give us this day our daily bread, and forgive us our trespasses, as we forgive those who trespass against us. And lead us not into temptation, but deliver us from evil.
2: O God, who in the glorious transfiguration of your only begotten Son confirmed the mysteries of faith by the witness of the fathers and wonderfully prefigured our full adoption to sonship, grant, we pray, to your servants that, listening to the voice of your beloved Son, we may merit to become co-heirs with him, who lives and reigns with you in the unity of the Holy Spirit, God, forever and ever. Amen. May the Lord bless us, protect us from all evil, and bring us to ever

strong men and women who love the Lord and are willing to do the impossible things. And he walked on the water. But then he began to sink. Why did Peter sink? Began to drown. And Peter could swim. Because we know that he swam 400 yards on the Sunday after Easter. But he began to drown. Why? Have you ever read the Gospels closely enough to know the answer? He took his eyes off Jesus. He took account of the winds. In other words, he began to say, oh, have you read that latest survey about the priests? Oh, did you see that article about the church? Oh, did you hear what's happening to the nuns? Oh, did you read those statistics? He took account of all the currents of popular opinion, and he began to sink. He took his eyes off the Lord. This is this lovable man who's so much like all of us. But he had one other characteristic that was dominant. And that was, he hated sacrifice. That was the one thing this man could not understand. Let me give you two or three instances of it. First of all, when our blessed Lord said, come follow me, call them to be the disciples, what did Peter say? What do we get out of this? Quid ergo erat nobis. Let's have a priest council. Are we going to have financial security? Quid ergo erat nobis. What do we get out of it? We're not going to risk anything. And our blessed Lord told him he would have a high place in the kingdom of heaven and persecution. But his contempt of any kind of mortification is clear also when our blessed Lord appointed him the head of the church, the rock upon which he would build it. Peter had acknowledged that our blessed Lord was Christ, the Son of God. And then our blessed Lord said, but I must be a victim. I must be the suffering servant of Isaiah. I must go up to Jerusalem, be delivered over to the Gentiles, spat upon, crucified, and then rise from the dead. And Peter said, this shall not be. We're willing to have a divine Christ, but we're not willing to have a suffering one. And our blessed Lord turned on him and said, get behind me. You're not going to leave me. I leave you, Satan. What is the essence of the satanic? Contempt for the cross. So Peter was humbled, he was baffled, he could not understand that he who a moment before had been called a rock is now called Satan. I think that's the reason that James and John immediately sent their mother to our Lord to say, let us have the first and second places in the kingdom of God. You call Peter Satan, he's out. Let us get in. There was politics in the early church, too. And another indication of the contempt of sacrifice on Peter's part was the transfiguration. Our blessed Lord took only these three disciples with him, Peter, James, and John, to the Mount of the Transfiguration. And there his body became transfigured. His face did shine as the sun, and his garments were as white as snow. I wonder if our Lord, at the moment of his transfiguration, was not really appearing in his natural state. Natural in quotes. If you put an electric bulb inside of an alabaster vase, if it's cheap, it's a vase. If you put an electric light inside of an alabaster vase, that vase will glow. You become iridescent. We meet young people who are innocent and good. We see divinity shining through them. And if you put divinity inside of a human nature, there's going to be a glow. And that must have been the way our Lord appeared. And he talked to Moses and Elijah of what? Of his exodus, of his death. Moses never got into the promised land, but he got in this time. As he appeared on the Mount of the Transfiguration, and our Lord now speaks to them. For it had been said of Moses, our Lord said of him, he longed, or Abraham, he longed to see my day, and saw him. And Moses too in a certain way, and Elijah. And now, speaking of the crucifixion, to those who had pre-announced him,
disciples were thunderstruck, and Peter came to. He saw this radiant, glorious Christ, and he said, Lord, it's wonderful to be here. Wonderful. Let's build three tabernacles, one for you, one for Moses, one for Elijah. And the gospel said he did not know what he was saying. Poor, stupid, ignorant Peter. What did he want? Here he saw Christ in his glory. He was going to follow him. And that's the way all the followers would be. In other words, Peter wanted to achieve glory like that now. And our blessed Lord said to him, and a few minutes later, now we'll go down from this Mount of Transfiguration, and we'll go down into the valley. And what are you going to find in the valley? You're going to find a poor, distraught father with a demonic son. And you're going to find disease and death down there. You're going to find the things for which you have to spend your life and service. And then you're going up another hill, which is the hill of Calvary. And only when you pass through that hill of Calvary will you eventually come to the glorious mind. This is the anticipated glory of Easter. But you have to pass through a Calvary in order to achieve it. So when the Lord took the three disciples down, we were the church down there. Nine apostles. Nine. As soon as this distraught father saw our blessed Lord, he said, your disciples could not drive out these devils, my son. Will you drive them out? And our Lord drove out the devils, and the church said to our Lord, why could we not drive out the devils? And our Lord said, because you have no faith. That's why

Were they talking about who was going to be first? So this is Simon. Now we come to the five steps by which he fell. And these five steps, each of us can apply to his own life. How far have we gone in the five? There are five gradations in the fall of Peter, and there are three steps in his return to grace. And each one is taken from the gospel. The night of the Last Supper, as they were about to go into the garden, Peter said, "I have two swords." He knew there was going to be some kind of trouble. And so he was going to introduce a bit of politics into this question, what they were going to do to our Lord. And when he said, "Hey, I have two swords," our Lord said, "Enough of that." And they went into the garden. Our Lord said, "Watch and pray." They slept. Now, let's take the steps. First step in the fall. Neglect of prayer. Our Lord said, "Watch and pray." They slept. They did not pray. First step in our decline is the neglect of our prayer. We may give up our breviary, give up our rosary, give up our reading of the scripture, aspirations during the day, neglect of prayer. We are tired. We're overworked. We need sleep. It is not very serious. It would seem, and it will not have many consequences, we think. And then comes the second step. By this time now, Judas brings down his band before our blessed Lord to take our Lord, and Peter takes one of the two swords. And you have here the substitution of action for prayer. One of the major faults of our day. Action is good. But action as a substitute for prayer is bad.

0: Past Mysteries of the Holy Rosary with Mother Angelica and the nuns of Our Lady of the Angels Monastery.
1: In the name of the Father, and of the Son, and of the Holy Spirit.
2: Amen.
1: I believe in God, the Father Almighty, creator of heaven and earth, and in Jesus Christ, his only Son, our Lord, who was conceived by the Holy Spirit, born of the Virgin Mary, suffered under Pontius Pilate, was crucified, died, and was buried. He descended into hell. The third day he rose again from the dead. He ascended into heaven and sits at the right hand of God, the Father Almighty, from whence he shall come to judge the living

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1: As it was in the beginning, is now, and ever shall be, world without end. Amen.
0: The first luminous mystery, the baptism of Christ in the Jordan.
2: When Jesus stood in the Jordan to be baptized by John, the Spirit hovered over him. He was anointed by the Spirit as Redeemer and Savior.
0: Our Father, who art in heaven,

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0: 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Blessed art thou amongst women, and blessed is the fruit of thy womb, Jesus.
1: Holy Mary,
0: with thee. Blessed art thou among women, and blessed is the fruit of thy womb, Jesus.
1: Holy Mary, Mother of God, pray for us sinners now and at the hour of our death. Amen.
0: Glory be to the Father, and to the Son, and to the Holy Spirit.

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0: Our Father, who art in heaven, hallowed be thy name. Thy kingdom come, thy will be done on earth as it is in heaven.
2: Give us

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Hail Mary, full of grace, the Lord is with thee. Blessed art thou amongst women,

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1: Holy Mary, Mother of God, pray for us sinners, now and at the hour of our death. Amen.
0: Glory be to the Father, and to the Son, and to the Holy Spirit.
1: As it was in the beginning, is now, and ever shall be, world without end. Amen.
0: O my Jesus,
1: forgive us our sins, save us from the fires of hell.

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Infinite holiness made himself available and approachable to sinful creatures. The touch of his hand sent healing power through their bodies, exalted their souls, and made them seek only the kingdom.

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Hail Mary, full of grace, the Lord is with thee. Blessed art thou among women, and blessed is the fruit of thy womb, Jesus. Hail Mary, full of grace, the Lord is with thee. Blessed art thou among women, and blessed is the fruit of thy womb, Jesus. Full of grace, the Lord is with thee. Blessed art thou among women, and blessed is the fruit of thy womb, Jesus.

0: thee, blessed art thou amongst women, and blessed is the fruit of thy womb, Jesus.
1: Holy Mary, Mother of God, pray for us sinners, now and at the hour of our death. Amen.
0: Glory be to the Father, and to the Son, and to the Holy Spirit.

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0: Our Father, who art in heaven, hallowed be thy name. 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Yeah.

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1: We see your face at the Last Supper, Lord Jesus, as you looked up to heaven to the Father who sent you and gave him thanks and praise. Your word changes what was created into the uncreated, the finite into the infinite.
0: Our Father, who art in heaven, hallowed be thy name. 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

0: the divine assistance remain always with us. Of the Father and the Son and the Holy Spirit.
1: Amen. Please join us in praying the morning offering. In the name of the Father and of the Son and of the Holy Spirit. Amen. O Jesus, through the Immaculate Heart of Mary, I offer you my prayers, works, joys, and sufferings of this day. For all the intentions of your Sacred Heart, in union with the holy sacrifice of the Mass throughout the world, in reparation for my sins, for the intentions of all my relatives and friends, and in particular for the intentions of the Holy Father this month. In the name of the Father, and of the Son, and of the Holy Spirit, amen.
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0: The angel of the Lord declared unto Mary,
3: and she
0: is Hail Mary, full of grace, the Lord is with thee. Blessed art thou among women, and blessed is the fruit of thy womb, Jesus.
3: Holy Mary, Mother of God, pray for us sinners,
0: now and at the hour of our death. Behold the handmaid of the Lord.
3: Be it done unto thee according to thy word.
0: Hail Mary, full of grace, the Lord is with thee. Blessed art thou among women, and blessed is the fruit of thy womb, Jesus.
3: Holy Mary, Mother of God, pray for us sinners, now and at the hour of our death. Amen.
0: And the Word was made flesh,
3: and dwelt among us.
0: Hail Mary, full of grace, the Lord is with thee. Blessed art thou among women, and blessed is the fruit of thy womb, Jesus. Pray for us, Holy Mother of God.

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2: Surgite et noli timere. Arise and fear not. In the name of the Father, the Son, and the Holy Ghost. Amen. The plain which surrounds Mount Tabor was for many centuries, even before the time of our Lord, a place known for its terrible battles with much bloodshed and suffering. The famous Valley of Armageddon, or also known as Jezreel, was the scene of many decisive battles, as we read in the Book of Kings, the Chronicles, and the Book of Judges. Great generals from several civilizations battled and conquered or lost there. From ancient Egypt to ancient Greece to Napoleon and even Allenby of the British Army more recently. So Mount Tabor, overlooking the entire plain, stands today untouched as a lighthouse or a beacon carrying a message for humanity, which Christ will deliver on the day of his transfiguration or his epiphany or manifestation. Everything, as we know, has a raison d'etre, a purpose, a meaning in the science of God, in his wisdom. Everything, places, geography, times, people. Nothing is done as a pure result of good fortune within the scope of the divine plan of providence, as we will understand. And so there on Mount Tabor, the apostles are granted the grace to receive a foretaste of heaven, a mysterious and holy atmosphere surrounds that mount as never before. Domine, bonum est nos hic esse. It is good, O Lord, for us to be here. We were not following fictitious tales when we made known to you the power and coming of our Lord Jesus Christ, says St. Peter, but we had been witnesses of his grandeur. And a few instants later, their whole self cannot remain with the miraculous vision. The glory of God is too bright, too overwhelming for their own understanding. And they realize all of a sudden that their master, the same man standing right next to them, is also one with God the Father, resplendent in glory. And the voice of the Father summons them, Ipsum audite, hear him, listen to him. The great Pope Leo says, the Lord takes chosen witnesses and in their presence reveals his glory. That form of body which he had in common with other men, his humanity, is so transfigured with light that his face did shine as the sun and his raiment became exceeding white as snow. Of this metamorphosis, the chief work was to remove from the heart of the disciples the stumbling at the cross. Before their eyes was unveiled the splendor of his hidden majesty, that the lowliness of his freely chosen suffering might not confound their faith. But nonetheless, was there here laid by the providence of God a solid foundation for the hope of the Holy Church, whereby the whole body of Christ should know with what a change it is yet to be honored. The members of that body whose head hath already been transfigured in light may promise themselves a share in his glory, end of quote. My dear faithful, the reaction of Peter, James, and John can be surprising at first. The disciples fell on their faces and were exceedingly afraid. But as always in Holy Scriptures, isn't it a teaching for our own lives? When God shows his will, often in clear signs, and yet we let fear penetrate our hearts. We ignore or forget the blessing, the great blessings of the past, maybe of the present. We forget or ignore the paternal vigilance of providence, and we fall to the ground frightened because of our lack of faith and hope. We have seen God in a way. We have received his teaching. We have seen the truth, the beauty, and the goodness of the call to holiness we have received. We have experienced his presence in many sensible gifts or consolations. Consolations he has given us, maybe as a young convert, maybe as a young altar boy, maybe as a young good Catholic, or simply as a sincere repentant sinner. And so let us always go back to that freshness of the youth, the young and innocent sentiments of our love for God. Samuel Ullman, whom I like to quote, as you know, wrote, "You are as young as your faith, as old as your doubt, as young as your self-confidence," and I add, because he was not Catholic, I add, "and your confidence in God, as old as your fear, as young as your hope, and as old as your despair." And so once we have learned how to walk by ourselves, how to make our first steps in spiritual life, God, little by little, withdraws his presence, takes away these sweet consolations. As the light of the transfiguration diminishes, and yet the voice of the Father makes itself clearer and clearer. The fear of the apostles increases, and they are finally left alone with Christ. But Christ now, under his simple human nature, "Arise and do not be afraid." But lifting up their eyes, they saw not one, but Jesus only. My dear friends, many things around us seem desperate. Everything, or almost everything, that our forefathers have held as invariable, as immutable truth and principles, are now at stake. Fear seizes us. Maybe even discouragement. We bow our heads down and ignore the bright light which was given to us on the day of our baptism. And yet, surgite et noli timere, arise and do not be afraid. Surgite, the time has come to rise, to wake up from our spiritual torpor. Spiritual sloth, a form of fear which paralyzes all our spiritual and moral faculties. We can stay with our face down, staring at the ground. We can remain in the dirt of our sins. We can stay there with a shameful feeling of our bad inclinations and spiritual lethargy. But one thing we cannot do is to ignore that voice which tells us, "Rise. Rise, because I have been victorious over death, and my blood was not shed in vain." We know it too well. There is no other alternative We have been created image of God, and to him we shall and must return. Only one way, only one choice, holiness. In a world always more hostile to everything we stand for, the promises of our baptism and our desire as fervent Catholic to unite ourselves closer and closer to his Sacred Heart have settled us on that difficult, certainly difficult and yet beautiful path, holiness. C.S. Lewis once wrote, and I think the parallel with the Feast of the Transfiguration and that little word we find in the Gospels today, resplenduit, he was all resplendent, I think the parallel is quite appropriate. C.S. Lewis, if we let him, for of course we can't prevent him if we choose, he will make the feeblest and filthiest of us into a dazzling, radiant, immortal creature, pulsating all through with such energy and joy and wisdom and love as we cannot now imagine. A bright, resplenduit, a bright, stainless mirror which reflects back to God perfectly, though of course on a smaller scale, reflects to God perfectly his own boundless power and delight and goodness. A certain great professor said recently, to become saints means doing the will of God. Doing the will of God means obeying his law always, in particular when it is difficult. Times are difficult. Following the will of God isn't that difficult. To be holy, therefore, is easy. And yet, we also have the word of prophecy, as St. Peter says, sure still, to which you do well to attend, as to a lamp shining in a dark place, until the day dawns and the morning star rises in your hearts. Yes, you are the lamp, the light that society will follow if yourself, you follow God's command. Love God, all things, above all things, and your neighbor as yourself. This mission that has been entrusted to you through your baptism might, of course, scare you, might seem too heavy to carry. The temptation is great to keep it for ourselves. Nolite timere. It is time not to fear any longer. Christ is at our side, and there is nothing Protestant in quoting these beautiful passages of Holy Scripture. It is I fear not, Matthew 14. In Psalm 22, I will fear no evils, for you are with me. He gives strength to the weary, says Prophet Isaiah and Prophet Daniel. Behold, a hand touched me and lifted me up upon my knees. Lift up your hearts, lift up your head, your whole soul, your whole being to Christ. Him, and only him, understands fully our misery, our weaknesses, and him alone can take upon himself the burden of our sins and imperfections. Indeed, a certain form of fear must be considered. That fear of God, which is caused by the remembrance of our sins. A fear that disturbs, saddens, troubles us. That same fear that Adam felt in the garden. after eating the forbidden fruit. But, my dear faithful, a much more profound fear also exists. And that fear is a gift of the Holy Spirit to the soul. Fear of the Lord, which inclines our will to a filial respect for God, removes us from sin, displeasing to Him, and gives us hope in the power of His help. I will fear no evil, for you are with me. Let us therefore put all our hope in Christ and in His grace, in an act of profound and sincere humility, and of joy, with joy, too often lacking, particularly in our milieu. Not like so many, with anger and resentment, but with a true joy. As Chesterton wrote, joy, which was the small publicity of the pagans, is now the gigantic secret of Christians. Rise, get up, and do not fear. Do not fear to give yourself. Do not fear to break the boundaries of human respect, to break the boundaries of the look people might give you, of the things people might say about you. Simply be Catholics. Be good and faithful Catholics. Hate sin and love the cross. Because the cross is not an end in itself. No, after the cross comes the glorious resurrection with our beloved Savior, where we will be all reunited in heaven to share the eternal bliss promised to us. Amen. Alleluia. In the name of the Father, the Son, and the Holy Ghost. Amen.
1: We hope you enjoyed that sermon entitled The Transfiguration. Our next sermon is entitled More Powerful Than an Atomic Bomb.
3: In the name of the Father, and the Son, and the Holy Ghost. Amen. So as I mentioned today, August 6th is the Feast of the Transfiguration. The Transfiguration, as we know, commemorates the event in our Lord's life when He took St. Peter, James, and John with Him to Mount Tabor, and there was transformed before their very eyes. God made Himself visibly manifest in the world. But today I wish to speak about another historical event that happened on this day, August 6th, which likewise showed the manifest power of God in the world. And that was 78 years ago, in 1945, when one of the atomic bombs was dropped on the city of Hiroshima. Not many people are aware of this, but there were survivors from the very epicenter of that blast. Jesuit missionaries, along with their house and their church, which remained standing when the entire rest of the city was leveled for miles. So how did they survive? How did these Jesuit missionaries survive an event which killed 80,000 other people? Which, by the way, the dropping those bombs on Hiroshima and Nagasaki was an incredible human rights violation, completely unjustified. But today we will hear about the power of God, the power of prayer, and a God manifesting His grace in the world. Now, the information I am about to relate to you is taken primarily from an article called The Hiroshima Eight, the Jesuit priests who miraculously survived the atomic blast through praying the rosary. So this article said that there were 8 survivors from this at the epicenter, but I've read elsewhere it was 4 from the epicenter. I'm not sure. But what's undeniable is, as we'll hear, the eyewitness reports. So again, on this day, August 6, 1945, an American B-29 bomber dropped an atomic bomb on the Japanese city of Hiroshima. Within a 1-mile radius of the epicenter, every building was leveled and every person was incinerated. The total damage encompassed 43 square miles. But 1 kilometer away from the epicenter of the blast was a Jesuit mission house, which should have been utterly destroyed by the temperature, the pressure, and the radiation from the blast. And yet not only this house, but also the church a few blocks away and all the Jesuits in it survived not only the blast, but continued their entire lives without any health problems at all. There were other survivors from the epicenter, but all of them had serious radiation poisoning and other injuries, and most died within a few weeks or months, but not these Jesuits. Now, to get an idea of how miraculous their survival was, let us consider the following. The temperature. At 350 degrees Fahrenheit, clothing starts to begins to combust. At 750 degrees Fahrenheit, breathing in the air will kill a person within seconds. But the temperature where the Jesuit house stood would have been in excess of 20,000 degrees, and yet the Jesuits survived. Atmospheric pressure. PSI refers to pounds per square inch. At 3 PSI, unreinforced masonry or brick walls, which is standard commercial construction, will be destroyed. At 10 PSI, a human being will experience severe lung and heart damage, and eardrums will burst. The atmospheric pressure where the Jesuit house stood was in excess of 600 PSI, and yet the Jesuits survived. One of the survivors from the epicenter was Father Hubert Schiffer, and here is what he has to say about what happened. Suddenly, a terrific explosion filled the air with one bursting thunderstroke. An invisible force lifted me from the chair, hurled me through the air, shook me, battered me, whirled me round and round like a leaf in a gust of autumn wind. So despite that pressure of 600 PSI, the temperature of 20,000 degrees, and tremendous amounts of radiation, Father Schiffer and others with him survived. Truly miraculous and baffling to the army doctors who showed up a short time later. How had these Jesuits survived not only the initial blast, but with no effects from radiation at all when they should have been dead within minutes, so close to the center? But for weeks, months, and even years, the Jesuits continued to show no signs of radiation poisoning. In fact, for the next 30 years, scientists and doctors would examine this group of Hiroshima Jesuits over 200 times and were never able to find a single effect of radiation. Here are the words of Dr. Steven Reinhart of the U.S. Department of Defense, who was present at the city after the bombing. He says, "No way could any human have survived, nor should anything have been left standing at 1 kilometer from the epicenter. At 10 times that distance, I saw only the brick walls standing from an elementary school and a few badly burned survivors, all of whom died within 15 years of some form of cancer." So given this miraculous survival of these faithful Catholics, why is it not more well known? Why is it not discussed? Typical of a secular world, it doesn't want to consider evidence when it might point to the existence of God. Dr. Reinhart continues, "The Department of Defense never commented officially on this, and I suspect it was classified and never discussed in open literature. I think the Jesuits were asked not to say anything either." So how to explain their miraculous survival? A disbelieving atheistic world has no explanation, but the Jesuits do. And what do they say? What is their explanation? "We believe that we survived because we were living the message of Fatima. We lived and prayed the rosary daily in that house." And that was it. That's all they said. That's all the explanation they gave. "We prayed the rosary, we were faithful to our vocation, and we were protected by the Blessed Virgin Mary and the almighty power of God." Now, this should fill us with absolute confidence that if we pray the rosary, if we are faithful to our state in life, we have nothing to fear in this world, not even a nuclear blast. They make movies about superheroes who somehow survive an atomic bomb, but these are our heroes. Was these Jesuits? They really survived it. How does the world explain it? It can't. And so the world doesn't talk about it. That's why it's up to us. It's important for us to know these stories and to talk about these facts. Because this is fact. This actually happened. And so when people ask us, you know, why are you Catholic? We should be able to say more than just, well, it makes sense to me and I had this personal experience. Yeah, it makes sense to me. Yeah, I had this experience because it's logical. And you know what? I know history and I believe in external reality. And have you ever heard about the Jesuit survivors at Hiroshima? Let me tell you. Let me say what happened to them. Did you know that? Maybe you should be considered becoming Catholic. It's very, very, very good for us to know this for apologetics reasons, to convince people, to convince ourselves of the truth of our religion. The man

0: Now, not every Catholic in Hiroshima was saved. And by the way, Hiroshima was one of the most Catholic cities in Japan. And there's speculation that that is one of the reasons it was chosen. I wouldn't be surprised. But not every Catholic there was saved. In fact, just these Jesuits. That's up to the almighty will of God. Whom he decides to save, how he decides to show his power, is up to him. But let us be filled with that confidence that if it be the will of God, nothing can harm us. If we are praying the rosary, if we are faithful to God, not even an atomic bomb. We don't have to fear anything in this world. So let us pray for the conversion of this world, that it will realize the Catholic Church is the one true faith, which alone has the power to save mankind, both from the malice of Satan and from the wickedness and cruelty of mankind, who does things like drop bombs and kills 80,000 innocent people at once. Let's pray for that, the conversion of that world. And while we might, we recognize the blast of an atomic bomb is powerful, far more powerful is the almighty will of God, and he is on our side. May God bless you all. In the name of the Father, and the Son, and the Holy Ghost. Amen.
1: We hope you enjoyed that sermon entitled, More Powerful Than an Atomic Bomb. Our final sermon for today is entitled, Commentary on the Transfiguration.
2: And he was transfigured before him, and his face did shine as the sun, and his garments became white as snow. And there appeared to them Moses and Elias talking with him. In the name of the Father, and the Son, and the Holy Spirit. Amen. This morning we'll take a closer look at today's gospel. And to do that, we'll rely principally upon the works of Cornelius the Lapide, St. Thomas, and Father Charles Garside. Matthew chapter 17, verse 1. And after 6 days, Jesus taketh unto him Peter and James and John his brother, and bringeth them up into a high mountain apart. Where did this happen? Great doctors of the church, St. Cyril of Jerusalem, St. John Damascene, the Venerable Bede, and other theologians explicitly teach that Christ is transfigured on Mount Tabor. Why did Christ bring Peter, James, and John as witnesses? The great doctor of the church, St. Hilary of Poitiers, states that the three men who are taken up symbolize the future selection of the people of God from a threefold origin, the sons of Shem, the sons of Ham, and the sons of Japheth. And we can see that as we look around our own congregation. The great doctor of the church, St. Anselm, states that these three apostles denote that those whom God considers worthy above others to behold the vision and the glory of himself are of three types. Peter denotes the fervent in charity, for he was ardent in that virtue. John, a virgin, signifies virgins. James, the first martyr among the apostles, denotes those who suffer in martyrs. Again, Peter stands for those who are rocks, that is to say, strong and constant in faith and virtue. John stands for the chaste. James, the supplanter, stands for those who tread on vices and trample them underfoot, for such are worthy of the vision of God. Verse 2. And he was transfigured before them, and his face did shine as the sun, and his garments became white as snow. What was Christ doing here? Cornelius the Lapide. Christ showed his apostles the external glory of his body, which was an indication of his divinity, that by it, as through a chink, they might in some way behold the glory and majesty of his Godhead, even though veiled by his body. The fathers teach that Christ did not transfigure himself before his three apostles so as to manifest his divinity directly to them, as he does to the saints in heaven, which is their blessedness. For the divine nature cannot be beheld by any means with the eyes of the flesh. Close quote. Why did Christ do this? St. Thomas states, quote, Christ wished to be transfigured in order to show men his glory and to arouse men to a desire of it. Now men are brought to the glory of eternal beatitude by Christ, not only those who lived after him, but also those who preceded him. Consequently, it was fitting that witnesses should be present from among those who preceded him, namely Moses and Elias, and from those who followed after him, namely Peter, James, and John, that in the mouths of two or three witnesses, this word might stand.

0: Close quote. Cornelius the Lapidate lists more reasons why Christ was transfigured. One, that by means of this glory and brightness, by the testimony of Elias and Moses, he might prove his divinity to his apostles and show that it was hidden or veiled beneath his humanity. Two, that he might forewarn his disciples not to lose confidence when they should behold him nailed to the cross on Mount Calvary. Three, according to the doctors of the church, St. Ephrem of Syria, St. Cyril of Jerusalem, St. John Damascene, and St. Basil the Great, that Christ might indicate that he would come again in this matter with great power and majesty to judge the world. Therefore, Elias also appeared, who will be the precursor of Christ when he comes to judgment. Four, that he might elicit and increase the faith and hope and courage and zeal of the apostles and the rest of the faithful to undergo bravely for the sake of the gospel whatever trials and crosses may come, in the hope of obtaining a similar glory at the resurrection. The line that his face did shine as a sun should remind us of what prophet in the Old Testament? Moses. As St. Hilary of Poitiers points out, when Moses came down from Mount Sinai, after the glory of the Lord appeared to him and he received the tablets of the law, his face was radiant with light, as we can see in Exodus 34. But in the case of Moses, this splendor came from without, whereas the glory of Christ was from within. Verse 3, and behold, there appeared to them Moses and Elias talking with him. Well, why were Moses and Elias present? Elias is also known as Elijah. That great doctor of the church, St. Augustine, states, quote, Moses signifies the law, Elias signifies the prophets, while the gospel is signified by the Lord. It's for this reason these three appeared on that mountain, where he showed the glory of his countenance and clothing to his disciples. For he appeared in the middle, between Moses and Elijah, as it were the gospel receiving testimony from the law and the prophets. Close quote. St. Thomas explains, as St. John Chrysostom says, Moses and Elias are brought forward for many reasons. And first of all, because the multitude said Christ was Elias or Jeremias or one of the prophets. So he brings the leaders of the prophets with him, that by doing so, at least they might see the difference between the servants and their Lord. Another reason was that Moses gave the law, while Elias was jealous for the glory of God. Therefore, by appearing together with Christ, they show how falsely the Jews accused him of transgressing the law and of blasphemously appropriating to himself the glory of God. A third reason was to show that Christ has power of death and life, that he's the judge of the dead and the living, by bringing with him Moses, who had died, and Elias, who still lived. A fourth reason was because, as Luke says in chapter 9, verse 31, they spoke with Christ about his passion and death. Therefore, in order to strengthen the hearts of his disciples with a view to this, he sets before them those who would expose themselves to death for God's sake. Since Moses braved death in opposing Pharaoh, and Elias in opposing King Ahab. A fifth reason was that he wished his disciples to imitate the meekness of Moses and the zeal of Elias. St. Hilary of Poitiers adds a sixth reason, namely, in order to signify that Christ had been foretold both by the law, which Moses gave them, as well as by the prophets, of whom Elias was the principal example. Close quote. How did Moses and Elias get to Mount Tabor? Cornelius the Lapidate. The soul of Moses was translated from limbo of the fathers to earth by an angel. And when Moses was brought up to the earth, St. Thomas states that an angel formed a body out of materials at hand so that Moses would be visible. Everyone agrees it was Elias himself who appeared in his own body. For Elias was taken up to heaven in a chariot of fire and is still alive, that he may come again and contend with Antichrist. From paradise, therefore, or from the place to which he was translated, he was suddenly transferred by an angel to Mount Tabor, that he might be a witness to Christ in his transfiguration. Close quotes. Could you please explain what it means to say that Elias was taken up to heaven in a chariot of fire? Great doctor of the church, St. Gregory the Great, explains that when it is said Elias was taken up into heaven, the term heaven refers to the aerial heaven in which birds fly, which is why in Matthew 8:20 they are called birds of heaven. The Elias was carried up into this heaven in order that he might be suddenly conveyed to some secret region of the earth where he might live in great peace of the spirit and the flesh until he shall return at the end of the world and pay the debt of debt. Close quotes. St. Thomas states, quote, Elias was taken up into the atmospheric heaven. Now remember, when the ancients referred to the heavens, the heavens are used in plural. The first heaven, what we call the first heaven is what we call the atmosphere, the air. The second heaven is what we would call outer space. And the third heaven is what we would call heaven. Like when St. Paul talks about being translated third heaven, that's what we mean by heaven. But the ancients called the heavens the things above the earth. So atmosphere, outer space, heaven. Okay, so St. Thomas states, Elias was taken up into the atmospheric heaven, but not into the heaven which is the abode of the saints. And likewise, Enoch was translated into the earthly paradise. Close quote. Now, who is Enoch, and what does he have to do with Elias? Enoch is one of the patriarchs. He's the father of Methuselah and the great-grandfather of Noah. We're all descended from him. Centuries before the great flood, he was taken up and translated somewhere. Elias and Enoch are now together somewhere, but at the end of the world, they'll return to battle the Antichrist. Elias will have a special mission to preach and convert the Jews, while Enoch will have a special mission to preach and convert the Gentiles. It's always been understood of Elias, but there was some debate amongst some of the ancient fathers as to the role of Enoch. It's one of the glories of the scholastic theologians to have worked this out in detail by sifting through the scriptures and fathers. As that great doctor of the church, St. Robert Bellarmine, states, quote, it is either heresy or proximate to heresy to deny that Enoch and Elias will personally return. Enoch and Elias are still living. And when the Antichrist comes, they will oppose him and preserve the elect in the faith of Christ and convert the Jews. Close quote. You can read about that in the book of the Apocalypse in chapter 11, verses 3 to 12. They're the two witnesses. The great Spanish theologian Francisco Suarez states, quote, it is of the faith that neither Enoch nor Elias have ever died. Holy Scripture is explicit on this point. In Genesis 5:22, we read that Enoch walked with God and was seen no more because God took him. When Ecclesiasticus 44:16, we read that Enoch pleased God and was translated into paradise that he may give repentance to the nations. And in Hebrews 11:5, we read that Enoch was translated that he should not see death, and he was not found because God had translated him. Of Elias, it's declared in Ecclesiasticus 48:9-10, that he was taken up in a whirlwind of fire, in a chariot of fiery horses, and it is registered in the judgments of times to appease the wrath of the Lord, to reconcile the heart of the Father to the Son, and to restore the tribes of Jacob. By being registered in the judgments of times, is to be understood that he is destined at some future period to appease the wrath of the Lord. Close quote. Now, parenthetically, anyone that understands that these men are both still alive shouldn't have any trouble with the age of the patriarchs. After all, Elias was already almost as old as Methuselah at the time of the Transfiguration. And that was pert near 2,000 years ago. And it's for sure that Enoch is older than Methuselah. He's Methuselah's father. And he's still alive, and he will be until the end of the world. Where are Enoch and Elias right now? Suarez thinks that Enoch may have lived in the original paradise until the great flood, and then after being in some way divinely kept from harm, he is transferred to a hiding spot, which may possibly be on the same site that paradise was before it was destroyed by the waters. Wherever their abode may be, Suarez does not but doubt but that Enoch and Elias are intensely happy in their mutual friendship, and that they live in a place which, if it's not the paradise of Adam and Eve, is equally beautiful. We must believe that they're alive, but we can't be sure where they are right now. St. Augustine comments, quote, there are questions in regard to which, without any prejudice to that faith by which we are Christians, there either may be ignorance as to what is the truth, and therefore any definitive judgment is suspended, or we may make a guess, which on account of our human and frail misgivings may be inconsistent with fact. As for instance, when the question is raised as to the site of paradise, which God placed man after forming from the dust, because a Christian does not doubt of the existence of paradise. Or when it is asked where Elias and Enoch are at this moment, for we doubt not that they are alive in the bodies in which they were born. Close quote. What have they been doing all this time? Suarez. They have the delight of receiving immense consolations from God, divine illuminations, and frequent revelations. With regard to Elias, it is clear from the gospel that he saw Christ at the transfiguration, and we may presume that Enoch also has had, at some period, beheld him. Close quote. According to Silapidae, it is credibly believed by some, including St. Justin Martyr, St. Irenaeus, St. Nicephorus, the doctor of the church, St. Bonaventure, that during the 40 days between his resurrection and his ascension, Christ spent time with Elias and Enoch. Because the status of Elias and Enoch almost demand this as a right, given that for the sake of Christ, their blessedness has been delayed and deferred for so many thousands of years while they remain living on earth, instead of being able to go to heaven to contemplate and enjoy God like all the rest of the saints. Christ visited so that at the very least they might receive from him the mission they will carry out at the end of the world when they come back to battle for the true faith against the Antichrist and then die as martyrs for Christ. Close quote. Why are two men being sent as forerunners to herald Christ's second coming? Suarez states that when Christ first came into the world, his immediate purpose was to gather into his fold the lost sheep of the house of Israel. And he had, therefore, only one forerunner, St. John the Baptist, who was a Jew. But at his second coming, our Lord will send two forerunners, a Gentile and a Jew, Enoch and Elias, because he will be coming then not to the Jews especially, but to his universal church that has been gathered out of both the Jews and the Gentiles. But even after the transfiguration, weren't the apostles still confused as to the role of Elias? Yes, they were confused. We can see this in the verse immediately following today's gospel, where we read, "And his disciples asked him, saying, why then did the scribes say that Elias must come first?" Cornelius de Lapide explains, "The reason for this question was that these three apostles had seen Elias in the transfiguration and then seen him going away. They are wondering why he departed, when he ought to have remained and become the forerunner of Christ in his glorious kingdom, according to the prophecy of Malachi, chapter 4, verse 5, a prophecy quoted and taught by the scribes." Close quote. Okay, so at this point, Peter, James, and John know who our Lord is, that he truly is the Son of God and the Messiah. What they don't understand is exactly how Elias fits into this picture. So the apostles are wondering why Elias departed when he ought to have remained to become the forerunner of Christ, according to this prophecy. I will read Malachi chapter 4, verses 5 and 6. "Behold, I shall send you Elias the prophet before the coming of the great and dreadful day of the Lord. And he shall turn the heart of the fathers to the children and the hearts of the children to their fathers." Now, this prophecy isn't confusing for us since we read it as something that will be fulfilled at the end of the world just before the second coming. For example, the Haydock commentary explains the meaning of Malachi's phrase, "He shall turn the heart of the fathers to the children and the hearts of the children to the fathers," as follows. By bringing over the Jews to the faith of Christ, Elias shall reconcile them to their fathers, that is to say, the patriarchs and prophets, whose hearts for many ages have been turned away from the Jews because of their refusing to believe in Christ. Okay, so for us it's easy to understand, but the apostles were understandably confused since the scribes had explained things otherwise, according to the Silapidae. If the scribes did not distinguish between the first and second coming of Christ, just as even now the Jews fail to do so, for they deny that Christ has come and are expecting him as still about to come because Elias has not yet appeared to point him out. Close quote. So our Lord responds to their confusion by answering, "Elias indeed shall come and restore all things. But I say to you that Elias is already come, and they knew him not, but have done unto him whatsoever they had a mind. So also the Son of Man shall suffer from them." Then the disciples understood that he had spoken to them of John the Baptist. So the Lord clears up the confusion by identifying John the Baptist as the type or foreshadowing as Elias, as the one who had come in the spirit of Elias. At this point, they can see that the literal and true Elias will be the forerunner in the second coming. Why then, when the Pharisees asked St. John the Baptist if he were Elias, did he answer no? Because the object of the Pharisees in questioning him was not to find out the truth, but to set a trap for him with words. And so St. John the Baptist answered them truly in their sense of the name. He was not literally Elias, just in spirit. But because of his wickedness, their wickedness, he did not explain himself any further. Quintus Lapide, it was not because Elias had not yet come that the Jews persisted in not believing him to be Messiah, but because they were perverse and obstinate in their wickedness. For that Elias, who had been promised before Christ's first advent, namely St. John the Baptist, had already come, had already pointed out Christ to the scribes that he was the Messiah, but they would not believe John. Therefore, Christ adds, and they knew him not. That is to say, they refused to recognize that he was the forerunner of Christ. But they have done unto him whatsoever they had in mind. That is, when he reproved their vices, they hated and persecuted him and delivered him up to Herod, who sought his life and ultimately killed him with their approval. Close quote. Our Lord closes his explanation with the observation that he too will suffer from the same men who killed St. John the Baptist. Is there any particular reason the Jews will listen to Elias when he returns? They didn't listen to St. John the Baptist. Both Elias and Enoch will have the power to confirm their preaching with spectacular miracles. Cornelius de Lapide explains that at the end of the world, Elias will have the same power he had in ancient times to cause fire to fall from heaven and devour the enemies of God, both by means of his prayers and also simply by his command. They also have the power to simply close the heavens and stop the rain at will, just as Elias had in the olden days. They'll also be given the power that was early given to Moses in his battle with the Pharaoh to turn the waters into blood and to strike the earth with whatever sort of plagues they wish. Interestingly enough, even in our own day and age, the devout Jews are still on the look for Elias. In fact, just last night, devout Jews prayed to God to send Elias. I checked this with an Orthodox Jewish friend. He's being moved by the Lord. Please pray for him, and especially for his wife and kids, because he believes the Lord is the Messiah. He believes in Our Lady. He believes the Catholic faith, but he's in a predicament because he's got a family, and that's not where they're at. So pray for him. Anyway, Elias is invoked on Saturday evening on the ceremonies that conclude the Sabbath day. During the closing hymn, they ask God to send Elias during the following week, and I quote from their hymn. Elijah the prophet, Elijah the Tishbite, let him come quickly in our day with the Messiah, the son of David. Not only that, he's also invoked in his role as a forerunner of the Messiah during Jewish grace after meals when they pray, may the merciful one send us Elijah the prophet, may be remembered for good, and he will herald for us tidings of goodness, salvation, and comfort. Verse 4, and Peter answering said to Jesus, Lord, it is good for us to be here. If thou wilt, let us make here three tabernacles, one for thee, and one for Moses, and one for Elias. Cornelius de Lapide asks, why did Peter desire that these three tabernacles should be made, since the blessed do not need dwellings? And he answers, Peter said this toward the close of the transfiguration, when Moses and Elias were about to depart, in order he might keep them from leaving. Verse 5, and as he was yet speaking, behold, a bright cloud overshadowed them, and lo, a voice out of the cloud saying, this is my beloved Son, in whom I am well pleased. Hear ye him. Why was the cloud bright? St. John Chrysostom, St. John Damascene, explained that the cloud was bright to signify the difference between the old law and the new law. In the old law, God appeared on the mountain to the Hebrews in a black cloud, because that law was full of shadows and terrors. In the new law, he appears in a bright cloud over the mountain, because the new law brings truth, glory, and love. What is the significance of the word overshadowed? Well, the Greek word for the overshadowing of the cloud is the same word used to describe the Holy Spirit overshadowing the Virgin Mary at the Annunciation. What is the significance of the voice from the cloud saying, this is my beloved Son, in whom I am well pleased, hear ye him. Quintus de Lapide explains that the words, hear ye him, does not pertain to, quote, Moses, who has gone away, but to Christ himself as the new lawgiver of the new law. Hear ye and believe ye and obey his commands in all things. There's an allusion to Deuteronomy 18:15, where Moses says about Christ, the Lord thy God will raise up to thee a prophet of thy nation and of thy brethren like unto me. Him thou shalt hear. These words, hear him, were not said of Christ at his baptism because he was then for the first time shown to the world. But here he was sent forth as a teacher and a lawgiver. Therefore, as Tertullian, St. Leo the Great, and St. John Damascene and others maintain, these words denote the canceling of the old law and the commencement of the new law. Verses 6 through 8. And disciples hearing fell upon their face and were very much afraid. And Jesus came and touched them and said to them, "Arise and fear not." And they, lifting up their eyes, saw no one but only Jesus. Quoninus the Lapide. This symbolized that the law and the prophets had disappeared now that Christ was present, yielding their place to him, and that only he remained who brought to men the true light of the gospel law. Verse 9. And as they came down from the mountain, Jesus charged them, saying, "Tell the vision to no man till the Son of Man be risen from the dead." St. Jerome, St. John Chrysostom, and the Venerable Bede say that until after his resurrection, our Lord does not wish this to be preached among the people, lest the marvel of the thing should seem incredible, lest the cross, falling after so great a glory, should cause offense. Let's close. The presence of Moses and Elias, miraculous voice from heaven, the cloud of glory descending upon the mountain, and the transfiguration of our Lord definitively reveals to the apostles the true identity of our Lord. It strengthens them in their faith. They're greatly strengthened for the upcoming passion and death of our Lord, and given clear assurances that despite his betrayal, death, and apparent failure, he'll ultimately triumph by means of his glorious resurrection. And yet, in spite of all that, excepting for St. John, when faced with the brutal reality of the passion of our Lord, the other two flee. They run away. They abandon our Lord in the hour of his greatest distress. What was the difference? What did St. John do to remain faithful to the bitter end? He stayed close to Our Lady. He stayed close to Our Lady. Let us take care that we don't flee. Let us take care that we don't abandon our Lord as we enter more deeply into the passion of the church. Stay close to Our Lady. Stay close to Our Lady.
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3: Is abortion really safe? 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
4: 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On August 6th, we celebrate the Feast of the Transfiguration of our Lord. Today's feast honors the transfiguration of Jesus Christ on the heights of Mount Tabor, as witnessed by Saints Peter, James, and John. This glorious glimpse of Christ's divinity was a spiritual consolation to the three apostles who would later accompany their master during his agony in the garden. Two Old Testament figures also appeared, Moses representing the patriarchs and Elijah representing the prophets. Peter was so stunned by the glory of Christ that he suggested they should all stay on the mountain, briefly forgetting that persevering until the end would ensure far greater glories in heaven. Our Lord soon returned to his previous state after his heavenly Father proclaimed him to truly be the Son of God by repeating the words spoken at the baptism in the Jordan, adding the command, "Hear ye him." The celebration of this feast originated in the East and was promulgated in the West by Pope Calixtus III in gratitude for the Catholic victory over the Muslim Turks at the Siege of Belgrade on this day in the year of our Lord, 1456. Also celebrated on this day are Pope St. Sixtus II and several companions, Pope St. Hormisdas, widower and father of the future Pope St. Silvarius, the Martyrs of Cardania, Saints Justus and Pastor, and many other martyrs, confessors, and holy virgins. For more about the saints and seasons of the Catholic Church, visit thestationofthecross.com/saints and seasons.
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7: Western New York weather, temperature 71 degrees with a few clouds. The wind is from the south at 5 miles per hour. The forecast for this morning, scattered clouds with a light breeze with a slight chance of rain. Temperature around 74. This afternoon, cloud-free and somewhat breezy. And the temp, 82. Then this evening, a cloud here and there with a bit of wind, 75 degrees. That's the weather brought to you by iCatholicMobile.com.
8: In the letter to the Romans, St. Paul says, "Faith comes from what is heard, and what is heard comes by the preaching of Christ." 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
11: 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Rise right.
4: May the holy names of Jesus and Mary be blessed now and forever. Good morning. You're listening to Rise Right on the Station of the Cross Catholic Media Network. Jake Kraft here with my co-host Sarah Kane on another Friday Eve, as Sarah likes to call it. Happy Thursday morning to you, Sarah.
12: Happy Thursday, too, and a happy Feast of the Transfiguration of our Lord. A pretty major feast today.
4: Very major feast, yeah. Beautiful, beautiful feast day today that we will get into on the other side of our prayer and consecration. And we'll try not to spend too much time on it because there is an interesting church topic I want to get into, interesting little sort of informal. It's a pretty well,
12: well-made
4: study, yes. We'll see how the timing works out, but some interesting points made in this little study done on the College of Cardinals, and lots of interesting news stories as well to report on. So we'll get into all of that. But yes, beautiful, beautiful feast day on this August 6th, which also happens to be the anniversary of the dropping of the bomb on Hiroshima. So do say a prayer for that event, for those affected by it, because it kind of becomes this part of history that we almost pass over just because it's either it's so far in the past, and World War II has such a place in modern discourse, modern discussion, modern politics, that we kind of forget about what actually happened there in the entirety of the war. I think that's a tendency that we have because it gets used as a cudgel, the war itself, and so we forget that these things actually happened. There were actually miracles associated with it, miraculous survivals. Do check out, please, the episode of Sermons for Everyday Living from this morning for this feast day, because there's a sermon in there about these miraculous Jesuit survivors of the bomb on this day in 1945. It's a really fascinating story.
12: It's interesting because Nagasaki was where we had such a large Catholic remnant, one that had survived from Francis Xavier and going there. And I was reading the book by Dr. Nagai, who I think could be declared a saint at some point. And so he wrote a song for Nagasaki, for those who are interested. And he was comparing the ground at Hiroshima to the ground at Nagasaki in terms of people's response. And he said there's often a phrase that's used over there that roughly translated is Hiroshima screams, Nagasaki prays.
4: Yeah.
12: And so you have a lot of rage continuing in Hiroshima. I was in Nagasaki, their response was one of a Catholic one. Mm-hmm. And they tried to look at things through the lens of the end of the war and the fact that in a certain sense they were sacrificed, because Nagasaki was actually not the intended target, even though it was what ended up getting bombed. They were sacrificed in a sense that, as they see it, that allowed for the end of the war and moving forward into a place of greater Catholic prosperity in a certain sense there. So I think that was just a really interesting way of looking upon what it can do if you're Catholic, regardless of the degree of suffering that you endure. Mm-hmm. If you look at that through the correct lens, you can bring so much good out of an event of evil, really.
4: Yes, yes, an event of evil, as we must remember that all war is. We're not supposed to be at war with each other in that sense, but we live in a veil of tears. We are in a fallen world, and there are many evils like this to deal with. So keep such events and keep current warfare and persecution in prayer. Take this as a moment of inspiration. But it is a great feast day. Let us be elevated to heavenly things. Let us not sink down into despair on such an anniversary. Let us remember the feast day and put all things in the context of our heavenly destiny, God willing, because this world is temporary at the end of the day, at the end of our life. It is temporary, and it is heaven that is eternal. So we will discuss more of that as we get into the Feast of the Transfiguration, but let's begin this day properly with prayer. In the name of the Father, and of the Son, and of the Holy Spirit. Amen.
12: Amen.
4: O Jesus, through the Immaculate Heart of Mary, I offer you my prayers, works, joys and sufferings of this day.
12: For all the intentions of your Sacred Heart, in union with the Holy Sacrifice of the Mass throughout the world.
4: For the salvation of souls.
12: The reparation of sins.
4: The reunion of all Christians.
12: And in particular, the intentions of the Holy Father this month.
4: Amen. Let us pray. O God, who in the glorious transfiguration of your only begotten Son, strengthened the mysteries of faith by the testimony of the fathers, and by the voice coming down in a shining cloud, miraculously betokened the complete adoption of your children. Mercifully grant that we may be made co-heirs with that King of glory and sharers in that same glory.
12: Through the same Jesus Christ, thy Son, our Lord, who liveth and reigneth with thee in the unity of the Holy Spirit, God, world without end.
4: Amen. Amen. In the name of the Father, and of the Son, and of the Holy Spirit. Amen.
12: Amen. And here is your morning news brief. Gallup's Economic Confidence Index rose 7 points to negative 31 in July, continuing its rebound from a May low of negative 45. But 67% of Americans still say the economy is worsening. Democratic consultant Paul Rivera says the party omitted an entire chapter from its 2024 election autopsy, questioning President Joe Biden's re-election bid and asking whether wealthy operatives had lost touch with ordinary voters. A Catholic church was attacked in New York City by a man with a hammer this week who was caught on video surveillance. The NYPD Hate Crime Task Force is investigating. Former Virginia Republican Governor Glenn Youngkin has launched Empowering America's Parents, which plans a multi-million dollar campaign urging holdout states to join President Donald Trump's Education Freedom Tax Credit. The Antilles Episcopal Conference warns that separating gender from biological sex treats the body as meaningless and obscures its sacramental purpose. Calling for truth joined to compassion, those bishops urged parents and educators to teach young people that the human body is good, sexual difference is sacred, and love is ordered towards communion. Federal prosecutors charged Matthew Alarcon, aged 40, with illegally possessing a firearm and ammunition after he allegedly shot at the glass entrance of St. Guinevere Catholic Church in Las Cruces, New Mexico. Before we get to all of that and much more, let's dive into the liturgical calendar of the day.
4: Yes, indeed. And a quick shout out before we get into the Feast of the Transfiguration, which obviously dominates this day on the calendar. Today we also remember Pope Saint Hormisdas, and a little bit of a complicated name. It's one of those interesting names, Hormisdas. But he's a pope and a saint, and he's notable because he was actually married before he became pope, had several children, was widowed, then took holy orders, was eventually elected pope. And his son, Silverius, goes on to also be elected pope and becomes a saint as well. So we have a pope and a saint who is actually the father, totally legitimately, of a pope and a saint. And we do have plenty of stories of popes being fathers of figures in not so legitimate a way during some of the darker days of the papacy. But here we have a wonderful example of a completely legitimate pope and saint who had a son who was a pope and saint. Just a cool little moment in church history.
12: It helps to be surrounded by saints.
4: Yes, yeah, it does.
12: That's all I'm saying.
4: Yes, indeed. Imagine that inspiration. Imagine having to live up not only to the example of your father or the example of a holy pope, but the example of a father who is also a holy pope. That's quite an example to live up to. And he apparently succeeded because he's also a saint himself, Saint Silverius. But Pope Saint Hormisdas, pray for us today. But let's get into the Feast of the Transfiguration. Now, this is a moment that is mentioned in Saint Matthew, Saint Mark, and Saint Luke, all three of those Gospels. Interestingly, Saint John, who was actually there, doesn't give us a direct eyewitness account of it, but he does allude to it. And Saint Peter also alludes to it in his epistles. But
13: it's...
12: Well, John did say there's too much to fit in the book.
13: Yes, exactly. You think, oh, really, St. John? All these many things that you don't actually mention that all the other ones do? Yes, because he had a different focus. He's the fourth one to write his gospel, so he's thinking, okay, I need to address some stuff that the other three didn't get to, or, you know, there's things that they already covered. I don't need to talk about that. We'll get into something else. But St. Mark, of course, would have had St. Peter's input in writing his gospel, so there's an eyewitness there. But it's interesting that our Lord takes St. Peter, of course, head of the apostles, and also James and John. These two apostles are distinguished separately from the others as well. And they're taken up to a high mountain by themselves, and it's here that our Lord shows forth his glory. And many homilies I've heard on this say that the real miracle is not the transfiguration. The real miracle is that our Lord was not glorious like this all the time, that he was veiled in human vesture, as the hymn says, that he takes the form of simply one of us, and not that he was constantly glorified in this way. So this glimpse of our Lord's divinity, very visible, it's interpreted in many ways as being a spiritual consolation to these three apostles, because these are the three apostles who later accompany our Lord to the agony in the garden. And the transfiguration happens pretty soon before our Lord's passion. So this memory of this reminder that our Lord is God, our Lord is the Son of God himself, he is God himself, that he has this glory, this should be this reminder to these three apostles as they accompany our Lord in his passion, and yet they keep falling asleep in the garden, as we know well from the story. But we also get the amazing appearance of two Old Testament figures. And there's such depth to this. There's no way Sarah and I are going to be able to cover it all. Again, check out the episode of Sermons for Everyday Living today that we aired on the network. We compile sermons from good, trustworthy priests and put them in a nice little episodic format themed to the day usually. I play a big role in helping compile those and edit those together. So that they're not our sermons. They're not our priests in that way. We just want to provide a service to get these sermons out to people who will appreciate them. So do check that out, because one of the ones for the episode today goes into tons and tons of really skilled commentary on the gospel. Ooh. from Cornelius Lapide from Saints and their commentary on this. I'm sure, for example, St. Jerome might be mentioned in there. There's a lot going into that. So it's a very long, almost more of a scholarly talk than a homily, but it kind of works as a homily as well, because
12: does he describe Moses as representing the law and Elijah as representing the prophets?
13: There is that. Yes, indeed. Okay. Moses represents, and he represents the patriarchs as well, these two great classes of saints, the patriarchs and the prophets. And also Moses, who died, represents the dead. Elijah, who was taken up to heaven, represents the living. There's so much symbolism going on here. So much. It's so deep. So do check out that episode. But
12: and because of that, it's like together they sort of testify that all of Scripture points to Christ.
13: Yes, exactly. Exactly. So this is all of this is testifying to our Lord's divinity and to him being the Messiah. And we know that the apostles already, at least intellectually, believe this, right? Because they're following him. They've professed their faith in him. But it's this amazing visual understanding, this visual confirmation and audible confirmation when we have God the Father speaking, proclaiming, yes. So it's a reminder for them that, you know, doesn't always hold true. Now, St. John, of course, stays faithful. He stays at the foot of the cross. But Peter and James, they don't remember it as well as they should, because they run and hide during the Passion. And they fall asleep in the garden. And so even, it kind of reminds me, and we'll, again, because we're recommending a much deeper source, I'm just kind of focusing on little reminders here that come to mind. It reminds me of people who really, really want to receive some kind of vision or miracle, some kind of apparition, because they really want to. They want some kind of, whether it's because of proof or just because, you know, oh, well, that'd be cool, or, you know, or I just want to have this confirmed to me or something like that. Well, you had the apostles themselves who were doing this, and they still had a weak faith when the time really came to it. And it was only St. John who stayed with Our Lady at the foot of the cross. So don't fall prey to that that greed, that spiritual greediness about like, oh, I want these miraculous things to happen to me, because that won't necessarily increase your faith. You need to have the faith without having to see.
12: Well, it's okay. I mean, it sort of reminds me of myself in all the worst ways.
13: right.
12: You know,
13: me too.
12: Yeah, exactly. So it's like there are times when, you know, perhaps you find yourself in adoration, as I do, and you can, and perhaps you can find yourself such that you can say, "I know that he's there." Like, I don't think, I don't believe, I know. You know, and you can say such with a certainty, and I think mm-hmm. it's a great consolation of prayer and of being in his presence. And I don't feel that all the time, but I do feel that sometime. And you feel truly connected and in communion with him. And then, you know, you kind of go out into the world and, you know, you face whatever circumstance that might be happening that day. And you deal with that, let's just say, in like a less than stellar way, yeah. you know, and in a less than pious way. And you look upon it later on and you regret the way that you acted, whatever it happens to be. And it's like, well, how can one thing happen and then I act that way afterwards, you know? But the thing is, it's like the moment of consolation, and it kind of does parallel this vision that they had, needs to transform you such that it changes your entire being.
13: Yes.
12: Like it's not just that one moment. It's how do you take that and cause it to change who you are such that you can live in a state of conversion. And that's what we're trying to do. And I think mm-hmm. the conversion is, of course, a constant pathway for all of us. Mm-hmm. We're all on a lifelong pilgrimage of sorts. But that's one of the things that I hear about what they did and what they experienced. And I'm like, yeah, probably me too, you know?
13: In fact, at the very moment that this happens, St. Peter is so stunned by our Lord's glory and the appearance of Moses and Elijah. And he suggests that we just stay here on the mountain. Let's build three tabernacles. Let's build three tents, one for you, one for Moses, one for Elijah. We'll just stay here. And this is...
12: I felt like that sometimes.
13: This is regularly interpreted as him forgetting. He's so consumed with this moment of consolation that he forgets the true glory, the far greater glory in heaven will be achieved by persevering until the end. Not by just, this one great moment, this one mountaintop moment here.
12: It's like you got to remember the mountaintop moment when you're in the other moment.
13: Yes,
12: you
13: yes.
12: know? That's the struggle.
13: And of course, we know that Peter, at the end of the day, does persevere. Even though he flees during the Passion, he repents, he comes back, he's the first pope, he leads the church, and he undergoes his own martyrdom and achieves this great glory. So he does persevere until the end when it comes down to it.
12: They all end up doing so except for Judas, you know?
13: Yeah.
12: And that's the kind of thing. I've always kind of wondered, you know, if you had Judas come back and he kind of goes up to the apostles and was like, hey guys, I really messed up. You know, and then what would they say other than, yeah, we did too.
13: We did too. Our Lord, this was the key. He would have been welcomed back as one of the apostles, even with that. And yet, right. But he doesn't. He despairs and he dies in despair. And that's why our Lord said it would have been better that he never have been born. Imagine that.
12: Yeah.
13: So St. Peter, he overcomes this weakness, but it's amazing that he expresses it even at this great moment of the Transfiguration, mm-hmm. that he expresses this misunderstanding. And one little note for why the feast is on this day. Now, it originated in the East, as several of these feasts do, and then eventually is promulgated in the West. But it's actually a fairly late comer to the universal calendar, and that's because Pope Calixtus III expresses gratitude for a Catholic victory over the Turks. And it may seem a little incongruous that we started off the show remembering Hiroshima and encouraging this proper sense of, you know, the horrors of war here on Earth. Well, this feast was actually established to commemorate a great victory of a Catholic army over the invading Muslim Turks. So the church always has had this sense that sometimes warfare is necessary.
12: You know, yes, sometimes it's just.
13: It is just.
12: And when it's in defense, that's all part of what makes it a just war.
13: Exactly.
12: There's lots to it.
13: Yes.
12: But, you know.
13: Today is the commemoration of the Siege of Belgrade, Catholic victory over the Turks at the Siege of Belgrade in 1456. And
12: you
13: Pope Calixtus III.
12: Drink to that.
13: Yes, exactly. And Pope Calixtus placed this feast on the calendar in commemoration of that. So lots more we could get into, but do check out that episode of Sermons for Everyday Living. We've got lots of folks in the chat agreeing that they love that program here. It's not really much of our own work. We're just trying to spread the good work of so many of our good priests. There are wonderful
12: Don't
13: priests out there
12: short,
13: doing
12: Jake.
13: Good
12: you
13: sermons.
12: Work, you work hard on that one.
13: Sure, yeah, it's just the editing. It's the editing and the research, but it's the great priests. We keep them anonymous, but some voices you might recognize, but they do great work on that show. So check it out, Sermons for Everyday Living on thestationofthecross.com, which is a reminder that you're listening to The Rise Right on the Station of the Cross Catholic Media Network, where we are a listener-funded Catholic media apostolate, and we are dedicated to proclaiming the fullness of truth with clarity and with charity.
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13: And coming up on our network as well, check out the Catholic Current this evening at 5 p.m. with host Father Robert McTague. He'll be talking with Bill Whittle about dehumanizing the modern battlefield. Interesting. There seems to be a theme going today. But let us always keep in mind heavenly things above all. Let us interpret everything in that light. And speaking of heavenly things, like heavenly languages, or I find them heavenly at least, I found an interesting tweet, basically. There was a post on X that I saw this morning, and I had to include it in the show. This was retweeted by Rorate Cheli, the blog. And it's a tweet from Francesco Capozza. And this is an Italian, so if Grok mistranslated this, well, blame Elon. But I think the gist is clear here. He's done a study, lots and months and months of research, consulting seminars, universities, congregations, and so on. And he's come up with what he says is an embarrassing result. Over 65% of the current College of Cardinals doesn't know a single word of Latin, has never studied it, has never understood it. And that's a tragic number to hear. It's not surprising to me by any means, but it's sad. It is sad that the College of Cardinals, the princes of the church, the majority of them lack any knowledge or understanding of the Latin language.
12: Yeah, because sitting yourself just going, okay, but why? Like, on what basis? Mm-hmm. You know, why did you decide that this wasn't particularly important? And I don't even mean that in a facetious way, but like, if you look at, you know, you can't point at Vatican II and say Vatican II says that Latin isn't important, because that's not what Vatican II says.
13: Exactly. And that's not what several popes after Vatican II have consistently reiterated.
12: We're still supposed to have our encyclicals in Latin, for example. Yep. You know, we're still supposed to have Latin in the Mass. Like, I don't understand, you know, the basis of this. And if you go to most Catholic colleges and you're seeking to get like a theology degree, you're required to learn Latin or Greek. Like, why would you, you know, have reached the point of being a cardinal without, I mean, like, to reach this point and not know any Latin is to have chosen such.
13: Yes.
12: You know, there has to be an intentionality to that. What I can't say is why that would be. I just also cannot find any reason that's not ideological that jumps to mind as to why you wouldn't end up, you know, wanting to learn the language of the church, right? The universal language of the church. And one of the things that I've loved about it is the fact that it is a source of unity within the church and within the Latin Mass as well, such that, you know, if you're traveling and you find a Mass done in the Latin Rite, you're going to, in an ideal world, you're going to at least recognize the parts of the Mass,
13: right?
12: And it doesn't matter where you are. Like, you may not recognize the homily, but at least you can join in prayer with the people there. Because you have this sense of union with them.
13: And that's what Vatican II said about the liturgy, which didn't call for a new rite of Mass. But when they did create a new rite of Mass, which is the church's right, no pun intended, to do, when they created a Novus Ordo Missae, a new order of Mass, that was not supposed to eliminate it either. And multiple popes after the council said, oh, yeah, even with all this vernacular, the vernacular is great. Oh, it can be a great, you know, source for help, better evangelization and so forth. But you really should still have a core of Latin. The people are fully capable of learning the responses in Latin, you know, memorizing those, because they'll know what those mean. They don't have to focus on trying to, oh, what does that prayer say? You know, I feel confused, blah, blah, blah. And so it's even the core of it was still promoted. And Pope John the 23rd, Pope St. John the 23rd, who called for the Second Vatican Council, he published a wonderful document that I highly recommend everyone goes and checks out. It's pretty short. Veterum Sapientia. Veterum Sapientia, right, on the promotion of the study of Latin. You can just search for Pope John the 23rd document on Latin or something like that, and that should come up. It's an apostolic constitution. It's a very high-ranking law of the church where he calls for the restoration of Latin, where it's sunk out of use, where he calls for it to be studied firmly in the seminaries and promoted in dioceses, for a traditional Latin curriculum to be restored, so on and so forth. Definitely check this out, because this is still a church law on the books that gets ignored almost everywhere you look. And I note, and we don't have enough time to really get into some of the nitty-gritty of this, but I do note that Pope Leo's encyclical Magnifica Humanitas still does not have a Latin version on the Vatican website.
12: Maybe they couldn't find someone who is capable,
13: Of translating it properly. Or okay, maybe they just have one guy left in there and he's having to take a long time to do it because he's doing it all by himself and it's very long.
12: Yeah, and he's like, it's a really big document.
13: Yeah.
12: So
13: I will say, though, in praise of Pope Leo on this front, he consistently uses Latin, and I think he uses it as a unifying language.
12: Yes,
13: where he uses 100%. It in his whenever he's praying, sometimes informally he'll pray with a language that's there or a language that he's comfortable with, but he very, very regularly prays in Latin and puts forth.
12: I think we noticed that right away when he starts, singing the Salve Regina and the Pater Noster, these sort of very familiar prayers. It was interesting because I think that when he was first made Pope, a lot of people were like, well, who is this guy and what is his leaning,
13: exactly,
12: in a very sort of political way. And that was one of the ways it was like, okay, so it's not going to be so bad.
13: He at least understands that Latin is a unifying factor in the church, which is why it is the official language of the church. And that's why that YouTube channel immediately popped up for the official music of the Vatican, the music ministry of the Vatican, so to speak, saying, oh, learn to sing with the Pope, sing the mass parts in Latin that he usually does in his liturgy, so that you can

0: what is going on in the world. Thank you so much. It's a gift from God.
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4: Welcome back to Rise Right on the Station of the Cross Catholic Media Network. Jake Kraft here with my co-host Sarah Kane on this beautiful Thursday morning, the Feast of the Transfiguration of our Lord. And here are your headline news. Zeal reports New Mexico man faces federal firearms charge after firing rounds at Catholic Church. Matthew Albane Alarcon, 40, of Las Cruces, New Mexico, allegedly opened fire at the front entrance of St. Genevieve's Catholic Church on May 4th. Before leaving the scene in a black sedan, according to a press release from the U.S. Attorney's Office for the District of New Mexico. Because Alarcon has a prior New Mexico felony conviction for possession of a controlled substance, he is prohibited from possessing a firearm or ammunition and has since been charged in federal court for possessing both. Clearly a troubled man. Please pray for him.
5: And Breitbart reports Kansas judge scraps several pro-life laws before being sworn in to state Supreme Court. K. Christopher J. Arum, who was a Johnson County District Court judge at the time of the decision, blocked several laws, including a 24-hour waiting period for abortions, a requirement for abortionists to survey women about their reasons for seeking an abortion, and requiring them to provide information about abortion pill reversal, and requiring doctors to listen to the baby's heartbeat 30 minutes before an abortion.
4: Breitbart reports federal appeals court upholds Florida's ban on exposing children to lewd drag shows, as if there's any other kind of drag show. The 2023 Protection of Children Act law defends an adult performance as any show that depicts or simulates nudity, sexual conduct, and other such lewd conduct. Orlando's Hamburger Mary's Restaurant and Bar sued to preserve its ability to host so-called family-friendly drag shows. But again, the federal appeals court has upheld Florida's ban. Thanks be to God.
5: Yes. And Breitbart reports AI models from Anthropic and OpenAI created fake profiles to impersonate people doing security testing. Anthropic's Mythos AI and OpenAI's Sol engaged in deceptive behavior during tests that began on July 25th. In the most serious incident, a Mythos agent attempted to gain access to GitHub, a large software code repository owned by Microsoft. The agent followed tactics similar to those used by human hackers, trying to insert malicious code into the platform's system.
4: Zeal reports, vandal beheads Blessed Virgin Mary statue at New York Church. Lord have mercy. A masked vandal wielding a hammer knocked a statue of the Virgin Mary from its pedestal and broke off its head at a Catholic church in Long Island City, New York, according to surveillance footage. Father Felix Sanchez, the pastor of St. Rita, said, quote, "We are tired of this. I am so upset I don't know what to say. People are a little bit scared because of the attacks," unquote. Very understandable sentiment. Please pray for the people who are feeling so disturbed.

0: by this, and pray for that vandal, as we prayed for that earlier story.
1: And Catholic Culture reports, military leader tells bishops there is religious freedom in Myanmar. Myanmar's president told a delegation of bishops today that all religions are allowed to practice freely in Myanmar, and there is no discrimination based on religion. The president, who seized power in a 2021 coup, made his comments amid what the U.S. Commission on International Religious Freedom describes as systematic, ongoing, and egregious violations of religious freedom.
0: Pray for Myanmar, or Burma, as some still call it. EWTN reports, Missouri voters reject income tax proposal after bishops warned of its effects on the most vulnerable. Voters in Missouri overwhelmingly rejected a proposal this week that would have eliminated the state's income tax, a measure the Missouri Catholic bishops had warned could adversely impact the state's poorest residents. The measure had been touted by state Republicans, including Governor Mike Kehoe, a Catholic, who said after the ruling's defeat that the measure's advocates made the case that Missouri should think boldly about its future, challenge the status quo, and pursue policies that make our state more competitive, unquote.
1: And Zeal reports, Glenn Youngkin launches national push for Trump school choice tax credit. The former Virginia Republican governor launched a national policy advocacy group yesterday that plans to spend millions pressing holdout states to join President Donald Trump's federal school choice tax credit, returning Youngkin to the education issue that helped to make him a major player in national debates over parents' rights.
0: Breitbart reports, North Carolina's largest school district hires transgender elementary teacher. After receiving concerns regarding a new music teacher at a Southern Wake elementary school who is transgender and recently attended a school function wearing a dress despite being a biological man, State Rep. Aaron Paré, a Republican, floated the possibility of legislation outlining gender-specific workplace attire in a future legislation session. The next day, Paré received death threats. Rather predictable. Do pray for that Republican senator, or sorry, representative, and it sounds like a good effort to pray for as well.
1: Absolutely. EWTN reports, study finds young men feel lonely, disconnected, and shut out of the American dream. More than a half of U.S. young men report feeling lonely or isolated at least some of the time. Nearly half lack a sense of community, and many say the American dream feels increasingly out of reach, according to a report from the Institute for Family Studies. More than half of U.S. young men...
0: yeah. There's a double pace there.
1: Yes, I know. We'll just blame Jake for that.
0: We will blame... I'm going to blame the computer for pasting the wrong thing. But yeah, it's my fault for not checking that it pasted the right thing. But in any case, I think we wanted to start with discussing this story, Sarah. So let's get into the weeds on this. EWTN News reporting on this. I'm encouraged to see EWTN reporting on it because there's a tendency, and we've discussed this, there's a tendency in certain circles, especially conservative Christian Catholic circles, to just resort to what they like to call tough love for young men. And I'm not going to deny that young men can use tough love. I certainly can use tough love on many occasions. It's something that I think men would normally respond to. But the problem is that the entire rest of the world is being tough on young men already. That it wouldn't hurt for young men to feel a little encouragement in what they're trying to do. And I think what the interesting point of this, which I believe was my intent to paste into that little summary, was that researchers said the findings revealed a generation that still desires marriage, fatherhood, and meaningful work, but often struggles to achieve those goals. They still want these good things. It's not an issue of, oh, all young men today are lazy, good-for-nothing hedonists who don't want to do the right thing, and they need to, suck it up, buttercup, you know, type of thing. They still want it, and they feel demoralized that there seems to be no good way to achieve it. That is the struggle here. That's the mental struggle. And it's all well and good to point out to young men that there are pathways to still do this. They might be difficult. You might have to be creative about it. You don't have the traditional avenues open to it, but it's still achievable. It's all well and good to tell them that, but there's a way to do so without further demoralizing them and making them feel hated, even by the people who are supposed to be their friends and allies and supporters.
1: Right. I do think that we are in a difficult time for young men. I'm just going to go ahead and say, especially young white men, in terms of the way that they have to sort of face the world as they grow up, because they end up, most of them, in an academic system that blames them for everything that's wrong with the current world and also everything that was wrong previously.
0: Yes,
1: sort of,
0: exactly.
1: You know, bearers of sort of historic oppression or something.
0: Mm-hmm.
1: Regardless of how poor they are, how much they've struggled, how much they have, you know, poor family dynamics that give them a harder time, you know, prospering. Regardless of whatever they've experienced, it's just sort of neglected. And instead it's like, no, you're a young white male and therefore you are responsible for everything. And therefore, we've not only sort of created that inner sense of perhaps guilt or tried to, but then we also have institutions that are that have embraced that reality such that they make those young men have to work much harder to achieve the same thing that somebody else would be able to get. Mm-hmm. You know, we've had that in our academic system for quite a while, but you even look at what we've had inside of our business sector as well. You know, I think it was NASDAQ a few years ago, the stock exchange, that was like, well, the companies can only be listed on our stock exchange if they have certain groups on their board of directors.
0: And
1: it wasn't white men that were required to be there. You know, and it's things like that that sort of require a quota system that is antagonistic towards that young man. And that's the thing. And so even though the quota isn't explicit, it's kind of implicit. Well, you can also get grants if your company is more than 50%, you know, minority owned, for example. Things like this that result in young men, you know, generically speaking, and also even further, young white men being discriminated against in the workplace and also in academic settings. And so they do have a harder time, you know, reaching some of those goals. And yet also men, not specifically young white men, but just men in general, have still the societal bearing of being the provider.
0: Yeah.
1: Like, for example, just on the social level, if you come across, you know, a couple and they're really poor and they're having a lot of trouble and they're living on welfare, the social criticism is going to be, why doesn't he get a job?
0: Right.
1: And he's going to feel, you know, that he is the provider of the family. If the family's doing really badly, it's ultimately rests upon him. We still have that.
0: Yeah, and because that is true. That is true that men have the responsibility. Like, men shouldn't shy away from that. Men should embrace that. This is the duties and the responsibilities, they come from this, you know, and however you need to frame it in your mind, you need to embrace that you are called to something greater. That is good. But the fact that they still face that pressure in a world that is lined up against them, that's difficult. Mm-hmm. That's where the demoralization comes in. That's where they need support, not criticism, not bashing. They can still be given the encouragement and the motivation of embracing tough things. It's not to say, it's not to coddle them. It's not to say, oh, you're special and you need to be, you know, you're taken care of. And, you know, that's the kind of thing that probably won't help them in general anyway, because young men do have, I think, a natural response to rise to a challenge when you draw that out of them. There is a masculine instinct there.
1: Yes.
0: But go ahead, sir.
1: I have a question for you, Jake.
0: Sure.
1: I'm curious as to what you think about this. I tend to think that parallel societies inside of bad societies are not necessarily a bad thing. I think that we ought to engage in a type of preferentialism for other Catholics. So when you have people who are discriminated against, you know, young men or young white men out in the world, we ought to have Catholic companies who are like, actually, I'm looking to hire good Catholic people, and that includes, of course, good Catholic young white men.
0: Yes.
1: Right? And I'm curious. See, this is one of the ways in which I think that the Jewish community is often sullied for being sort of nepotistic or favoritism, you know, in their hiring. And actually, I think that's a great thing, because that's exactly what I would like to do here as a Catholic. I would 100%,
0: There are some great efforts out there promoting, you know, Catholic-owned businesses. There are efforts to create websites and apps that help compile this so that you can support fellow Catholics. And I think just simply on that Catholic level, that's already a great start, because we live in, as you say, we are in a hostile secular culture overall.
1: Yes.
0: And these kind of, there are times when it's almost impossible to build an alternative to an institution. We can't exactly build our own Senate here in the U.S., right? We already have a federal, you know, a United States Senate. We can't build our own. But we can build our own companies if possible. We can support our fellow companies. It might take some sacrifice on our part to say, oh, well, I'll pay 50 cents extra for this. I'll pay $5 extra for this to support this company versus another. But that can build itself up over time. There can be a benefit there. I think it's a good initiative overall. But I think aside from that economic level, I think the spiritual and the mental support is even more important. And that's what this survey result, go check this out at EWTNnews.com. There's a lot of excellent details in this, talking about the difficulty that young men facing, but also where there are stronger results here. Strong institutional ties often made a difference, researchers found. Young men connected to marriage, education, or religious communities were more likely to report having three or more close friends. Participation in all male organizations during adolescence, such as sports teams or the Boy Scouts, back when they were all male, was also associated with stronger friendships later in life. Imagine that. And I know we've mentioned that a few times on the show, that mentality.
1: And the Boy Scouts just be the Boy Scouts.
0: Yes, exactly. Yeah, exactly. And this is the problem, is that every time, so you might say, okay, well, young men just need to, you know, man up and go get the job done. And then any time that young men find friends, find a group, find a social club, any kind of thing where, oh, I've got other young men and we're building each other up. Iron sharpens iron, or, you know, that sort of thing. Someone almost always comes in and says, yeah, but you have to let girls be in there too.
1: Yeah.
0: That almost always happens. And thankfully there are
1: people before they go mixed gender, which is really an interesting thing that I've noticed.
0: Yes. Yes.
1: But yes.
0: Yes. The mentality of, you know, you have to, everyone's equal treatment means everyone has to, you know, welcome everyone in. You can't have your own
1: to
0: groups.
1: The trans stuff, because it ends up being, you know, is there a difference between men and women such that we could be doing different things, and we should be gathering amongst ourselves, also coming together for different things, but the distinctions between us kind of matter. And you do have this sort of, in our secular culture, this desire to completely vaporize any differences at all, and therefore we're no longer seen as complementary sexes, and instead we're just seen as the same, and therefore you might as well have the sort of trans ideology that comes in and says, well, since we're the same, let's go ahead and take this a little bit further. But it's not that much further.
0: Yeah.
1: It's a building on a false philosophy that has already been passed around and that we've been living for decades.
0: Yeah, and we're going to connect here also some things that we've discussed many times on the show with the overuse of technology, the seduction of online substitutes for what the survey here calls substitutes for genuine relationships. The big problem here that's growing and growing is AI chatbots and such. But even before the AI bubble has started to grow here, we had similar issues of young men turning to being online in general, turning to video games specifically, pornography use, as this substitute, as this coping mechanism, because they feel alone, they feel ignored, they feel, you know, like there's no point in trying because I'm not going to get anywhere, so I'm just going to veg out, I'm going to check out of society, I'm not going to try any harder. And it's not to say that, you know, that's a good excuse for this. It's not, there is no good excuse for doing these things, but it certainly can be understandable as to why they might feel checked out, they might feel alone, and so they just sink further and further and further into the depression, into the loneliness, into
1: just
0: the
1: anxiety.
0: You don't
1: even have any religious grounding as well.
0: Yes, yes.
1: You're just growing up in our secular society, and all you have is just this everyone sort of telling you that you're useless, you know, and also somehow simultaneously responsible for everything.
0: Yeah. I will tell you, from personal experience, when I've had bad days or sometimes bad weeks, things just don't seem to be going my way. I'm feeling very discouraged. I'm feeling frustrated for whatever reason. oftentimes it ends up just being an emotional state that once I get out of it, it's like, oh, why was I so, you know, down in the dumps about that? You can, yeah. But it wasn't until you get out of it that you can see it more clearly. But during times like that, one of the things that kept me going was my obligations at my parish. These things that I'd signed up to do, that I cared deeply about, and that I had made commitments to, and sticking to those commitments is what helped me just keep going, keep slogging through, and come out the other side, feeling better, feeling more encouraged, and ready to get back at it. And so many young men don't have that, and people aren't willing to actually, you know, listen to them about what they want and how to give them that connection. Because, oh, well, you know, young men want to get involved in this. And then there's rules about why they can't do it that way. Suddenly there's opinions on why they still have to have, you know, the girls involved in some way, or why they can't do it, you know, at that location. There's always this kind of, it's almost like society in general is nagging at them. Not to turn this, you know, into some kind of gender war issue type of thing, but that's how it feels, is that society right. just keeps coming along, nagging at them, telling them, no, you can't do that. No, you can't do that. Even when they actually want to, which again, this study says, is that young men still want to get married, still want to do traditional masculine things, yep. but the opportunities aren't there the way they used to be. And those are the things that we need to encourage in a positive way, as opposed to just, you know, bashing them.
1: Absolutely. 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
0: Yes, indeed. 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Like our live streams. Yes, cocktail hour. But usually just one email a week. 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Father John Brancich of the FSSP, wonderful priest, I've met him and know him well, will join host Rudy Carlos to answer your questions about the Catholic faith. For more information about that, visit thestationofthecross.com/askapriest. And I wasn't intending to spend so long on that study, but there was a lot there. There's a lot of meat on that bone. We've got a few minutes left here, and there was a long news lineup today. Lots of religious persecution issues here, but yeah. I kind of want to cover, I don't really want to spend more time on this AI issue either, because this is, we just had a long discussion about it, and then lo and behold, another story comes up here about Anthropic.
1: But, every day we have another story.
0: Yes, yes, indeed. But I did want to get into some of these pro-life laws here. This was a news story that came out, I believe it was 2 days ago, and then it came across my radar yesterday. Kansas judge scraps several pro-life laws before being sworn into state Supreme Court. And I don't know of anything that so clearly sums up the activist judge type as this. He's leaving. He's no longer going to be a district court judge. He's going to be sworn into the state Supreme Court. And then he issues an order right before he leaves that blocks several pro-life laws. Like he's actively targeting these pro-life laws, a whole list of them. A 24-hour waiting period for abortions. I think we may have covered how this has been really effective in Ireland in giving people this time to reconsider. Yes. 24-hour waiting period for abortions.
1: A split-second decision that they yep. will regret for the rest of their lives.
0: A requirement for abortions to survey women about their reasons for seeking an abortion, and requiring them to provide information about abortion pill reversal. So this idea of you know, actually wanting to go back on this, you know, pill that you popped. We just had the issue of it in California. Now this Kansas mm-hmm. judge wants to block any information about that, and requiring doctors to listen to the baby's heartbeat 30 minutes before an abortion. I cannot think of any mentality for opposing this and for making a big deal of doing it right before you leave to make sure it gets done, to make sure it gets blocked, other than, you know, active malice about the pro-life cause and a malicious support of abortion.
1: Well, in his ruling, he called pregnancy an intimate healthcare condition. And it called pro-life laws draconian.
0: Which is, oh my gosh.
1: I mean, wow, you know?
0: Yeah.
1: Okay, so pregnancy is an intimate healthcare condition,
0: I mean, technically,
1: what is an abortion, correct? Is one of the questions.
0: Yes.
1: Because the question is not what is pregnancy. Like, we all know that, you know, yes, it falls within healthcare. The question is, does abortion? Mm-hmm. I think that's a very different question. And so you can actually see by his phrasing and by his focus, what he's really doing is sort of redirecting the lens away from what we should be focusing on. Because the question isn't, oh, is this medical in some way? Is this healthcare in some way if I'm pregnant? Mm-hmm. It's, is the taking of someone's life within the parameters of what it means to practice medicine? Mm-hmm. Because as we talked about with regard to assisted suicide a few days ago, though, I think that was a pre-record, actually. We were talking about what it means to be a healer.
0: Yes.
1: Right? And whether that is, you know, generally speaking, when you become a doctor, you become a healer, which is you practice medicine to heal and mm-hmm. to limit human suffering up to a certain point to try to bring them back to a state of health. And what you're talking about with abortion, it always kind of bothered me that they want to refer to it as a medical procedure, because in so doing, you end up redefining what it means to be medical. You end up redefining what it means to be a doctor and what it means to be a healer, because you're not even if you're looking just at the woman for a second, and you're targeting her with an abortion, like, what does that mean? She doesn't have like a disease that has to be fixed, right? Yeah. A pregnancy is not a disease state, and so there is no sort of focus upon which you can claim that abortion fits within healthcare. It simply doesn't.
0: Yeah.
1: And an abortion succeeds, and I think it's really necessary to use some very crass terminology so we can sort of break down the borders. An abortion succeeds when a baby dies.
0: Yes, that's a successful procedure, right, quote unquote. And I'm reminded of that wonderful editorial from Archbishop Corleone and Bishop Barber that we covered recently, where they ended it with a brutal line. I wish I could get the exact quotation, but they said that if they're so targeted on removing options for women who want to go back on abortion pill reversal, is it choice that they love, or do they just love killing?
1: Right.
0: And I think it's quite clear what this judge loves, because he wants to remove these options. He wants to remove any choice whatsoever. He says, no, if a woman wants an abortion, we need to encourage the abortion no matter what. We need to encourage the murder of a child no matter what, because in the name of bodily autonomy, as he waxes lyrical about in his ruling here. But it shows as clear as can be that this is an ideological I have to call it something like an idol here. It's a religious idol. This love of abortion, this support for abortion, and this shows it very clearly. It goes beyond some kind of, you know, libertarian understanding of freedom of choice and this, that, and the other thing, which as Catholics we already are opposed to in that sense. You know, there's a moral decision here, and that's the only thing that needs to be supported. But even going aside from that mentality, it's holding abortion as a good. That is the ideology.
1: That's why he won't even, you know, have these women be informed about abortion pill reversal when they're mm-hmm. getting an abortion. You know, so that if they have a second opinion, a change of heart within 24 hours, for example, as is so common, that they can't make a different decision, because he's in favor of death, not of life, and not really of choice. That's what we keep saying.
0: A lot of work to do. A lot of prayer to be done, for sure, but also a lot of work to do. These judges need to be. They need to be removed through the proper means. So be prepared to take action on cases like this, in addition to, of course, praying about it. Thank you for listening to Rise Right. We'll be back for one more day tomorrow. God bless you.
2: Western New York weather, currently 73 degrees with a few clouds. The wind is from the south at 6 miles per hour. The forecast for this morning, scattered clouds with a light breeze with a slight chance of rain. Temperature around 74. This afternoon, cloud-free and somewhat breezy. And the temp, 82. Then this evening, a cloud here and there with a bit of wind, 75 degrees. That's the weather, brought to you by iCatholicMobile.com.
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6: 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Through Jesus Christ, thy Son, our Lord, who liveth and reigneth with thee in the unity of the Holy Spirit, God, world without end. Amen. In the name of the Father, and of the Son, and of the Holy Spirit. Amen.
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11: Family, a prayer that we pray together is a powerful prayer. So please pray together with me our EWTN family prayer. Today we pray for women considering abortion. Heavenly Father, we worship you. You love the thought of each one of us and wanted us to exist. And so you knit us together in our mother's wombs. Share your love with those mothers who are considering aborting their unborn children. Dispel their fears, free them from pressuring boyfriends or parents, and give them joy in their motherhood. Spare them, Lord, from a life of regret, so that they may enjoy the satisfaction of a motherhood lived in love. Through Christ our Lord. Amen.
12: Behold the Lamb of God, who takes away the sins of the world. 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For this is the chalice of my blood. Do this in memory of me.
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welcome two Dominican friars who are with us this morning making programs for EWTN on their recent book, published by Magnificat Press, Hail Mary, Pondering the Mysteries of Love, Father Andrew Hoffer and Father Philip Nolan, who are from the Eastern Province of the Dominicans. Father Philip will be our homilist today. He's also the editor of the Magnificat booklet. And so I asked him how he finds all of those beautiful meditations. He says he reads a lot. So thank you, Father Philip, for being our homilist today. If you don't have this booklet, I recommend it highly to follow the Mass. My brothers and sisters, to prepare ourselves for these sacred mysteries, let us call to mind our sins. I confess to Almighty God and to you, my brothers and sisters, that I have greatly sinned in my thoughts and in my words, and what I have done and what I have failed to do, through my most grievous fault. Therefore, I ask Blessed Mary, Ever Virgin, all the angels and saints, and you, my brothers and sisters, to pray for me to the Lord. May Almighty God have mercy on us, forgive us our sins, and bring us to everlasting life.

Let us pray. O God, who in the glorious transfiguration of your only begotten Son, confirm the mysteries of faith by the witness of the fathers, and wonderfully prefigured our full adoption to sonship, grant, we pray, to your servants that listening to the voice of your beloved Son, we may merit to become co-heirs with him, who lives and reigns with you in the unity of the Holy Spirit,

A reading from the book of the prophet Daniel. As I watched, thrones were set up, and the Ancient One took his throne. His clothing was bright as snow, and the hair on his head as white as wool. His throne was flames of fire, with wheels of burning fire. A surging stream of fire flowed out from where he sat. Thousands upon thousands were ministering to him, and myriads upon myriads attending him. The court was convened, and the books were opened. As the visions during the night continued, I saw one like a son of man coming on the clouds of heaven. When he reached the Ancient One and was presented before him, the one like a son of man received dominion, glory, and kingship. All peoples, nations, and languages serve him. His dominion is an everlasting dominion that shall not be taken away. His kingship shall not be destroyed. Verbum Domini.

Jesus took Peter, James, and his brother John and led them up a high mountain by themselves. And he was transfigured before them. His face shone like the sun, and his clothes became white as light. And behold, Moses and Elijah appeared to them, conversing with them. Then Peter said to Jesus in reply, "Lord, it is good that we are here. If you wish, I will make three tents here, one for you, one for Moses, and one for Elijah." While he was still speaking, behold, a bright cloud cast a shadow over them. Then from the cloud came a voice that said, "This is my beloved Son, with whom I am well pleased. Listen to him." When the disciples heard this, they fell prostrate and were very much afraid. But Jesus came and touched them, saying, "Rise and do not be afraid." And when the disciples raised their eyes, they saw no one else but Jesus alone. As they were coming down from the mountain, Jesus charged them, "Do not tell the vision to anyone until the Son of Man has been raised from the dead."

Jesus took Peter, James, and John up a high mountain. He took them up to a higher elevation. And why do we go up higher, go up to a mountain, go to the top of a tall building? But we go up to see. We want to see the view. We want to see what there is to see. That's why we call the Transfiguration a mystery of light. It's the preeminent mystery of light. Why? Because we see. We see something new. We understand something more deeply. We go up the mountain for the view, to see. And in the light of the Transfiguration, what do we see? Well, we see God's plan of salvation more clearly. We see his plan reaching back into the past. We see his plan reaching forward. What's going to happen? And we see his plan for us right now. So first past and then the future. And then what about right now? So at the Transfiguration, Jesus lights up the past. That's why Elijah and Moses are there on the mountain. That's why they appear. Christ is revealing to his disciples, revealing to us that the plans of God written into time, stretching deep into the past. Moses who gave us the law. Moses who gave his people the law about how to live, how to be faithful to God, that first covenant. Elijah, the prophet, the prophecies who promised that one was going to come to lead us up the mountain so that we could see what God was doing. And so at the Transfiguration, we begin to see and understand the past more clearly, this plan that God had prepared from the foundation of the world. We need God to shed light on our past as well, not only on the past of the world, but our personal pasts. St. Catherine of Siena one time was in the midst of a great trial, and she was praying and she was wondering where God was, and she finally got through the trial, and after the trial she was talking with Jesus and she said, "Where were you in that thing that just happened, in that great trial? Where were you in my past?" And he revealed to her, he said, "Well, the reason you made it through in faithfulness is because I was there, hidden in your heart. That's why you made it through." You and I, when we look at our own past, there's valleys, there's difficulties, there's confusions. But Jesus at the Transfiguration sheds light on the past. And all that's there in the past is preparation for us to climb the mountain with him. He was there. He was leading. He was forgiving. He was there. We need him to shed light on the past so that we can see what he was really doing, what it was really about. He also sheds light on the future at the Transfiguration. He sheds light on the future, preparing his disciples and preparing us for what was to come. Because in just a little while, Jesus will be on another mountain, not Tabor, but Golgotha. Peter and James will have run away, only John will remain. His clothes won't be shining bright, but they will have been stripped off of him. His face won't be shining, it will be bleeding. He won't be flanked by Elijah and Moses, but two thieves. And we won't hear the voice of the Father, but we'll hear the voice of the Son crying out, "Into your hands, Father, I commend my spirit." And so when we look at the Transfiguration, we're prepared for Golgotha, when the light seems hidden, when the mountain seems dark. And the Transfiguration doesn't only prepare us for Golgotha, but it prepares us for when Jesus will come finally illuminated, when the light of his divinity will shine once for all to see, when he returns, the final judgment, and he'll come down to sum up all of time, all of history. We need him to shed light on our futures as well, because you and I will each face our own Golgotha. It's part of every human story. And we need his light that shines forward into time, into the future, so that we know that at that moment we will not be alone, and that the Son of God who climbed the mountain and climbed the cross will be there with us as we suffer the cross. And we look forward to seeing him when he shines light on our whole life as our judge to reveal to us his work in us and what he has done and what he has prepared.
the mountain of the Transfiguration, he shines light on the future, what's to come. So the past points to him, the future belongs to him, but what about right now? What about that moment that Peter, James, and John are with him in that moment of clarity? What about you and I in this moment when we gather in his presence to hear his word and receive him in the Eucharist? What about now? And I think the task for us in the present can be summed up with Peter's words. Lord, it is good that we are here. Can I say that? Lord, it is good that this moment has been given to me to dwell with you, to attend to you, to gaze upon you, whether I see or not, whether I see the light or it's a moment of darkness. It is good that we are here. Because whatever your past, whatever your struggles, your sins, your weaknesses, if you are with the Lord right now, if we are with him, then we can say, it is good that we are here. And whatever we see coming down the pipeline, looking ahead, whether there's things we're afraid of or things we're looking forward to, whatever we see coming, if we are with the Lord right now, we can say, Lord, it is good that we are here, that you have brought me up this mountain to be with you. If the Lord is with us, if we are overshadowed by the Spirit, if the Father looks upon us and says, you are my beloved, it is good to be here. And so the Transfiguration, this great mystery of light, sheds light upon the past and sheds light upon the future and brings it all into the present where we are with the Lord, gazing upon him, enjoying his light. And if we join Peter, James, and John climbing the mountain, following the Lord, then we will be able to say now and at every moment, Lord, it is good that we are here. It is good to be with you.

0: God is full of love for all who call upon him. Let us offer our petitions with firm confidence, knowing that no plea will go unheard.
1: For the Holy Father, that as successor of St. Peter, he may sustain and nourish the faith of all believers, we pray to the

0: to the Lord.
1: In your love, Lord, answer our humble prayer. Give us the grace, we pray, to see what we have to do and the strength to do it through Christ our Lord. Amen.

pray these offerings here made to celebrate the glorious transfiguration of your only begotten Son, and by his radiant splendor cleanse us from the stains of sin.

You are indeed holy, O Lord, and all you have created rightly gives you praise. For through your Son, our Lord Jesus Christ, by the power and working of the Holy Spirit, you give life to all things and make them holy. And you never cease to gather a people to yourself, so that from the rising of the sun to its setting, a pure sacrifice may be offered to your name. Therefore, O Lord, we humbly implore you by the same Spirit, graciously make holy these gifts we have brought to you for consecration, that they may become the body and blood of your Son, our Lord Jesus Christ, at whose command we celebrate these mysteries. For on the night he was betrayed, he himself took bread, and giving you thanks, he said the blessing, broke the bread, and gave it to his disciples, saying, take this, all of you, and eat of it, for this is my body, which will be given up for you.

in a similar way, when supper was ended, he took the chalice and, giving you thanks, he said the blessing and gave the chalice to his disciples, saying, "Take this, all of you, and drink from it, for this is the chalice of my blood, the blood of the new and eternal covenant, which will be poured out for you and for many for the forgiveness of sins. Do this in memory of me."

0: Therefore, O Lord, as we celebrate the memorial of the saving passion of your Son, his wondrous resurrection and ascension into heaven, and as we look forward to his second coming, we offer you in thanksgiving this holy and living sacrifice. Look, we pray, upon the oblation of your church, and recognizing the sacrificial victim by whose death you will to reconcile us to yourself, grant that we who are nourished by the body and blood of your Son and filled with his Holy Spirit may become one body, one spirit in Christ. May he make of us an eternal offering to you, so that we may obtain an inheritance with your elect, especially with the most blessed Virgin Mary, Mother of God, with blessed Joseph, her spouse, with your blessed apostles and glorious martyrs, with St. Francis, St. Dominic, and with all the saints on whose constant intercession in your presence we rely for unfailing help.
1: May the sacrifice of our reconciliation, we pray, O Lord, advance the peace and salvation of all the world. Be pleased to confirm in faith and charity your pilgrim church on earth, with your servant Leo, our Pope, and Stephen, our Bishop, the order of bishops, all the clergy, and the entire people you have gained for your own. Listen graciously to the prayers of this family whom you have summoned before you. In your compassion, O merciful Father, gather to yourself all your children scattered throughout the world.
2: To our departed brothers and sisters, and to all who are pleasing to you at their passing from this life, give kind admittance to your kingdom. There, we hope to enjoy forever the fullness of your glory through Christ our Lord, through whom you bestow on the world all that is good.
0: Through him.

0: Christ appears, we shall be like him, for we shall see him as he is.
1: For those who cannot now receive Jesus in the Blessed Sacrament, we offer the following prayer. My Jesus, I believe that thou art present in the Blessed Sacrament. I love thee above all things, and I desire thee in my soul. Since I cannot now receive thee sacramentally, come at least spiritually into my heart. As though thou wert already there, I embrace thee and unite myself wholly to thee. Permit me not that I should ever be separated from thee. Amen.

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0: Angelus.
1: In the name of the Father, and the Son, and the Holy Ghost. Amen. The angel of the Lord declared unto Mary,
2: and she conceived by the Holy Spirit.
1: Hail Mary, full of grace, the Lord is with thee. Blessed art thou among

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Pray for us, Holy Mother of God.

0: Mother Angelica, answering the call.
1: We have another call. Hello?
2: Hi.
1: Hi, where are you from?
2: I'm from Connecticut.
1: Wonderful. And what is your question?
2: I have an illness and I can't work and I feel no self-worth and I feel empty inside. And there are some things that I do, but is there anything else I can do to feel good again?
1: Sweetheart, you're very blessed by God. Many people have illnesses that make them feel, well, unproductive. That's your most productive time of your life. See, those are signs we don't see. That's what I'm trying to get over to everybody. My productiveness is not in building a network. Productiveness comes from pain and suffering. Don't mean you always have to have pain and suffering, but getting up in the morning can be a pain. But God has put you in a position where you're like him. When he was on the cross, he was fastened by nails. He couldn't move. And when he did, he could breathe for a few seconds. But soon as his body fell, are we saying he was not productive? Salvation came from that cross. And you, my dear, have been chosen by God. How do you know? Many a priest will be saved because of your pain. Many people away from the church for years and years and years. And suddenly they get a grace of conversion. Somebody earned that. Maybe it was you. It isn't that you have to be a contemplative. But just know that from the moment you wake up to the moment you go to bed, every pain, every heartache, that empty feeling that we all get, that feeling of being unproductive, that's the world. Don't you let the world say anything to you about being unproductive. The Son of God was productive and he lost everybody but his mother, one disciple, and an ex-prostitute. Not a good batting average. Except for his mother, you know. And she stood there like a woman, accepting everything he had and gave for you and me. Read your scriptures, say your rosary. No, you're important to the world. When you get to heaven, you'll see all these people coming towards you. You'll say, "Whoa, Lord, who are those?" Say, "Well, those are all the people you saved." Me? Yeah.
0: For more about Mother Angelica, visit EWTNRC.com.
3: This is a Messy Family Minute with Mike and Alicia Hernan. Okay, I have a confession to make. I really do not like schedules. Tracking what my family is supposed to do every minute, every hour, knowing where we're supposed to be. I don't even like the word schedule. If you feel the same way about family schedules, you are not alone.
4: And yet, there does need to be order to our family life. Our God is a God of order. And let's face it, family life can involve a lot of chaos, right? We parents need to assist God in bringing some order out of this chaos. But if you don't like the word schedule, maybe it's because it sounds too industrial for the living reality of messy family life.
3: What I do like is the word routine. That's what we aim to have in our family, a routine for when to wake up, when we eat, when we study, when we clean, and when we pray. A routine consists of what needs to be done daily, even if the timing or order changes because of life happening.
4: Talk with your spouse about setting a routine as part of the family board meeting and visit us at Messy Family.
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0: 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Teresa tackles the issues of faith and culture, the pro-life message, and media awareness. 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
1: On a Thursday, August 6, 2026, but not any Thursday, it is a transfiguration of our sweet Jesus. And love the readings for today. Of course, the gospel taking place on top of Mount Tabor. Just such a beautiful gospel reading. And Peter says to Jesus, Lord, it is good that we are here. It's good that you're with us this morning here on Catholic Connection. Appreciate your listenership. And as beautiful as the gospel is and the responsorial psalm, Tom, who's filling in for my producer Richard today, Tom Price, and I were talking about the second reading. And the second reading is from 2 Peter chapter 1, verses 16 through 19. I just thought I'd share it with you because it's just, I think, very powerful. Beloved, we did not follow cleverly devised myths when we made known to you the power and coming of our Lord Jesus Christ. But we had been eyewitnesses of his majesty, for he received honor and glory from God the Father when that unique declaration came to him from the majestic glory. This is my Son, my beloved, with whom I am well pleased. We ourselves heard this voice come from heaven while we were with him on the holy mountain. So a direct reference of the transfiguration here. Moreover, St. Peter says, we possess a prophetic message that is altogether reliable. You will do well. This is my favorite line in this verse, in this chapter. You will do well to be attentive to it as to a lamp shining in a dark place until day dawns and the morning star rises in your hearts. In other words, hello, listen to God. He is God and we are not. You will do well to be attentive to it. Amen to that. Alrighty then, a beautiful day it is, and we have a terrific show lined up for you as always. We are going to be talking with Paula Umana, and she is a speaker and an author, and she is going to be actually visiting the Shrine very soon to give a wonderful talk. She's been on the program before, and she discusses her journey from tennis champion to sudden paralysis, suffering and triumph. It's a beautiful story and how she's really living out Romans 8:28. And then my friend Patty McGuire Armstrong, a regular on this program, and you know her great work from the Register and many other EWTN outlets. She has a very good piece that was posted a few weeks ago, but I think it is timeless. How many of us know people who may have left the church over a disagreement with a priest or maybe someone else, another religious, who has disappointed them? Not minimizing any type of pain that may have been caused, but how do we deal with that? And how do we encourage others to stay the course, stay within the bark of Peter and not leave? Patty has some great suggestions, and we'll also let you know where you can find the article, which is still up on the National Catholic Register website. And then we're wrapping up a busy Thursday morning with the senior counsel for the wonderful folks at Alliance Defending Freedom. Mark Lippelman is going to be joining us talking about, oh, my wonderful state of Michigan, who needs to be sued yet again because of their attacks on religious freedom. Oh, yeah. Mm-hmm. Yep. Just par for the course. Just saying. Anyhow, I'm praying for my state. I'm praying. I continue to pray. I don't lose hope, but it is extremely frustrating to see what's happening, not only in Michigan, but in other states as well. So that is the first hour of the program. Hour number two, we have some very wonderful in-studio guests who've been with us before. Two wonderful Dominicans. They're going to be in studio because they're taping some programs on the EWTN campus. Father Andrew Hofer and Father Philip Nolan are going to be talking to us about a new beautiful book from our friends at Magnificat. It is all about the Hail Mary. So the last time they were on, we were talking about their wonderful book, The Our Father, based on the Our Father prayer, the Lord's Prayer, which is also published by Magnificat. So we'll discuss the Hail Mary prayer in hour number two and the depth and beauty of it. That is a lineup for a Thursday morning, Transfiguration Thursday. Weather-wise, the National Weather Service is saying there's a front of bringing scattered showers and storms to portions of the central and eastern U.S. They're also saying now that severe storms could be expected in parts of the Great Plains and the Ozarks, and that will happen today. Meanwhile, dangerous heat will intensify across the desert southwest and the Intermountain West. will have elevated wildfire conditions developing across portions of the North Central Plains, and air quality issues will be persisting in the Northwest as well. That's a rundown in the weather. It is 4 minutes past the hour here at Catholic Connection. Let's check the news now for you on a Thursday, August 6th on EWTN. Great day in the Assisi area. The Holy Father is celebrating Mass today for the thousands of young people from across Europe. They gathered in Assisi for the Go 2026 Franciscan Youth Meeting. At Mass in the Basilica of St. Mary of the Angels, the Holy Father encouraging his young listeners to go to the margins of society where the injustice and arrogance of a few deny the dignity and dreams of many. We are called to read the scripture with the master, Pope Leo said, to interpret our times and to make decisions as we walk in his footsteps. We are here, he said, to overcome resignation and fear, to untangle the doubts that hold us back, just as they held back the apostles. He also said Jesus calls us into dialogue with his story so that we may write new pages of history. Assisi is a place, he added, where everything whispers that our lives can be transformed, unleash light, and repair the world. He reminded the listeners there that it was in Assisi that the transfiguration of Francis and Claire and then thousands of other young people first began. The church existing insisted to draw us into this dynamic of listening and deciding, helping us to understand for whom to live and also how to live. The church is the community where we learn, he added, to distinguish the voice of God, stressing and dare that obedience of the Holy Spirit that made bold and creative all those who agreed to follow Jesus. Scott Pringle tells us that controversial medical so-called Aid in Dying Act is now in effect in the state of New York.
2: The new law allows New Yorkers with terminal illnesses with under 6 months to live to request medication to end their lives. A team of doctors must sign off on a recorded oral request by the patient, who also must undergo a mental health evaluation. Advocates to the new law say this is about compassion and ending suffering, while opponents say it's immoral. In New York, I'm Scott Pringle.
1: Iraq's Catholic bishop set to consider a government proposal aimed at encouraging Christians to return to their country. The prime minister there promising investment in healthcare, education, and land projects to help rebuild Christian communities. The country's Christian population has now fallen from about 1.5 million before 2003 to fewer than 250,000, this after years of conflict and persecution. Many Christians say they remain skeptical, citing concerns about discrimination, security, and confiscated property. Church leaders say the government's appeal is encouraging, though the bishops are expected to weigh those concerns when they meet next month. In Florida, Governor Ron DeSantis can claim victory in a legal battle regarding the protection of children. A federal appeals court ruling the state can enact a law banning children from attending live adult-themed performances such as drag shows. An Orlando restaurant called Hamburger Mary's sued 3 years ago over the law called the Protection of Children Act. The plaintiffs, who host drag shows, claimed the law violated their free speech rights. The court, though, calls the law a straightforward regulation of obscenity and that the state has an interest in safeguarding the well-being of minors. DeSantis writing on X, this should not even be controversial. Tammy Trujillo tells us Iran says the U.S. is ready to return to commitments, but is still denying talks have been taking place with Washington.
3: The country's deputy foreign minister made the comments Wednesday without much explanation, possibly referring to the interim agreement reached in June before a ceasefire fell apart. Under the agreement, the U.S. had promised to lift its naval blockade of Iranian ports, while maritime traffic would have free transit of the Strait of Hormuz. President Trump said that talks have indeed been happening, quote, whether Iran wants to admit it or not. The president also said that a deal was close, but that the U.S. was ready to return to launching military strikes on Iran if necessary. I'm Tammy Trujillo.
1: Right now in Washington, there is another Senate hearing, and there will be a vote today on whether to hold Dr. Anthony Fauci in contempt of Congress. The Senate Homeland Security and Governmental Affairs Committee is coming today to meet after the former White House health advisor invoked the Fifth Amendment 111 times in a hearing last week about the COVID-19 pandemic. He refused to answer any questions, saying he thinks committee chair and Republican Rand Paul wants to see him behind bars. But Paul accuses Fauci of covering up COVID origins and of unnecessary closing of schools and other steps that he took that cost the lives and businesses of many. And Florida Republicans, meanwhile, demanding severe criminal and civil consequences for Dr. Anthony Fauci. Senator Rick Scott blasting the former health chief, confirming a morning committee vote yesterday to hold Fauci in criminal contempt and stating flatly that Fauci belongs behind bars in a federal prison.
4: Fauci is a liar. He's a liar. We have his diary where he would say one thing and then he would tell us something else. So as a result of his lies, people died. Not just the United States, but all over the world. He made stuff up so people couldn't see their loved ones when they died. People took vaccines, and not knowing whether they were safe or not.
1: At the same time, the Florida Attorney General, James Uthmeyer, revealing a new state-level subpoena demanding 4 years of Fauci's personal diaries and financial records. The AG wants to uncover if Fauci profited off policies that devastated local businesses. Sara Lee Kessler tells us a report says at least 12 states now, including New Jersey, Michigan, Minnesota, and Georgia, have all reported cyber attacks against their water systems.
5: U.S. officials think the cyber attacks could be linked to Iran. Patrick Kelly, the chief security officer for Georgia-based Lyrica Security, is weighing in.
6: Right now, they're focusing on disruption, which is reduction of water pressure, but they haven't moved to actually poisoning water.
5: Homeland Security officials in New Jersey are confirming that two municipal water systems in the state were attacked and did go on manual controls, but they haven't said where. They told ABC News they don't want to cause panic because there was no disruption to the water supply. A federal investigation is continuing. I'm Sara Lee Kessler.
1: The Department of Justice announcing criminal charges against five alleged high-ranking members of the Jalisco New Generation Cartel. Acting U.S. Attorney Todd Blanch making the announcement yesterday.
7: We're also announcing today with the State Department more than $100 million in rewards for information leading to the arrest of not only the five that were just unsealed today, but three indicted, previously unsealed cases against additional CJNG leadership.
1: He said those indicted include relatives and associates of the former cartel leader known as El Mencho, who was killed in a Mexican military raid back in February. Among those charged are Aso Guerra's former son-in-law, Julio Alberto Castillo Rodriguez, and his godson, who are accused of trafficking cocaine and methamphetamine into the United States. And Dina Kodiak tells us there's been an arrest in the Gann fire that's burned over 9,000 acres in California's Calaveras County, and just 10% of that fire is still contained.
8: A Valley Springs man has been arrested for allegedly starting the blaze near Hogan Dam Road and Gann Road in Valley Springs on Monday. 65-year-old Herbert Wayne Smith was arrested Monday evening and charged with recklessly causing a fire, a felony, along with two misdemeanors related to unsafe machinery use and allowing a fire to escape or spread. He was released on bond the next day. I'm Dina Kodiak.
1: Number of folks sickened with the cyclosporiasis outbreak is continuing to grow. Marion Nessel, a professor with New York University, she studies nutrition, food studies, and public health, says the outbreak highlights correctable flaws in the nation's food supply.
9: Every company, no matter big, small, should be following very, very strict food safety protocols in order to make sure that they're not killing their customers or making their customers sick.
1: And now two deaths related to the outbreak have been reported in Michigan, but state officials say the two people who died after contracting the illness did have significant underlying health conditions. It is a Thursday morning. It is the Feast of the Transfiguration. We appreciate your listenership here on EWTN's Catholic Connection. And looking forward to our first guest this morning. It's going to be a very encouraging and uplifting interview, I'm sure. Paula has been with us before. She is an author and a speaker, and she talks about suffering and triumph over suffering. We'll be right back.

0: Father Lawrence Liu. 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St. Dominic would pray as he walked and as he traveled throughout the length and breadth of Europe. 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
3: Hi, I'm Doug Keck. This is an EWTN Bookmark Brief, speaking with two priests, Father Jesse J. Mango, OP, and Father Ignatius John Schweitzer, OP, about their book, How to Be His, a 33-day dedication to our Eucharistic Jesus, published by Sophia Press and available through the EWTN Religious Catalog. Seems like sometimes in the church, the idea of Eucharistic adoration seems a little static, a little me and Jesus. But you don't see it that way.
4: Correct. I mean, I think we've lost often the sense of the sacred, mm-hmm. and that there are sacred places, sacred times, sacred beings. Mm-hmm. And so, you know, the Eucharist, the Lord Jesus himself, body, blood, soul, and divinity, brings us to the holy, holy, holies. And that does help us then to come to the one thing necessary, but then also to go out from there and then, you know, treat others better and recognize others in the image of God.
3: The book is How to Be His, a 33-day dedication to our Eucharistic Jesus. This has been a Bookmark Brief. Thanks for stopping by. We shall catch you next time.
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9: Wishing you a beautiful Transfiguration Thursday, August 6, 2026. I'm sure that Paula, our guest, Paula Yumana, will mention that more than once, that she's been transfigured by our Lord and in many, many ways with her journey. She has a beautiful book, which I actually endorsed. It's called 40 Gifts of Hope, and she is speaking at the Shrine coming up in September. Of course, the beautiful Shrine of the Blessed Sacrament in Hanceville, Alabama, at the El Divino Nino Festival, which is held each September at the Shrine. Paula, great to catch up with you again. How are you?
10: Good morning, Teresa. So excited to be with you in this beautiful program and this beautiful day. I'm here in Atlanta, Georgia.
9: Wonderful. All right. So first of all, tell us a little bit about what you'll be presenting when you come to the Shrine. Gosh, it's already coming up next month, right?
10: I know. Well, it's going to be on September 5th at the Shrine of the Most Blessed Sacrament. And everybody is invited to come to this festival. It's free. You only have to travel from wherever you're coming, you know, but it's a beautiful experience. And I didn't expect that God was just going to give me the privilege to be the speaker on that beautiful day. You know, it's once a year and it's dedicated to the Divino Niño. So, I mean, it's going to be a beautiful festival. And you can go to the webpage of the Shrine and get all the information there. And I don't know, Teresa, are you going?
9: No, unfortunately, I can't make it. I have another speaking event at the same time. But this sounds absolutely wonderful. It starts at 9 o'clock in the morning, runs till 3. This is 9 o'clock Central, obviously, because it's the Shrine of the Most Blessed Sacrament. And as Paula said, everything is on the homepage. You can go to olamshrine.com. Now, this theme about the divine child is just wonderful. How will you be creating your message around the message of the divine child, Paula? Give us a little bit of a tease so it will interest people, obviously, in coming, I'm sure.
10: Well, it's interesting because everything, the Shrine started because Mother Angelica went to Colombia for a visit. I think it was in 1991, if I'm not wrong. And when she was praying in a special church dedicated to the Divino Niño there, she heard the voice of a child saying to build the Shrine. Mm. And this is when everything started for her. And after that, she got the donation of 5 families, I guess, that were anonymous. And that's why the Shrine is dedicated to the Divino Niño. And it's very interesting for me, this topic too, Teresa. And I have to confess to you that it's not, I mean, we grow in Latin America praying to the Divino Niño. But it's a topic that I don't talk always about it. So I have been studying and thinking, what the Divino Niño is important for me? You know, it's interesting because in Latin America, we never, when it's Christmas also, we never talk about Santa. We talk about that the presents come from baby Jesus, from the Divino Niño, you know. And there is hundreds and hundreds of testimonies coming from the Divino Niño, from a lot of people in Latin America, especially, Colombia a lot. My country is Costa Rica, not Colombia. But I think for me, it's very important to keep the faith as a child too. And just to be there in the shrine and dedicated all day there with everything we're going to have, you know, the mass, the procession, the adoration. It's absolutely beautiful. You know, when you get there, you just feel the presence of the Lord and the privilege to be there and be part of the EWTN family, because I have a program now called Gifts of Hope.
9: Gifts of Hope, I know. Congratulations. Yeah.
10: Thank you. So, it's going to be a beautiful experience. Some people is going to go, a lot of people started going to the studios the day before. They visit EWTN studios. And then the day after, they go to the shrine. So I'm going to be there too in the studios. On Friday, we're going to go to the mass and we're going to talk about the Gift of Hope program. So whoever wants to go also can go to my webpage, paulaspeaker.com, if you want to start on Friday. Otherwise, you can go directly to the festival on Saturday, September the 5th.
9: That is a great idea. I always recommend the same thing, Paula, because it's wonderful and it's a lot of fun to go to the studios. They give you such a great tour. You can sit in on some of the live shows. But then you have this experience of going to the shrine. And then I think when you combine the shrine with going to our headquarters, our campus, as we say in Irondale, you get the full EWTN experience in terms of Mother's intentions, what she did with the network and the size of it, now the largest religious media organization in the world. And yet she never, ever, of course, drifted from her faith in the child Jesus. And that whole place of Hansville is just so peaceful. It's gorgeous. We only have about 5 minutes left. I'd like you to just share a little bit of your mini testimony, because you had some amazing healings in your life. You still have some suffering, but you've grown through all of that. Give us just a little tease of your story, if you would.
10: Sure. Well, I was born in Costa Rica, but I live in Atlanta, Georgia. And I was a professional tennis player. I was number one in Central America for several years and on the top 200 in the world. I am a mother of 5 kids. And 11 years ago, I got diagnosed with a terrible neurological condition. I got all paralyzed. I spent around 4 years in a wheelchair, not being able to walk. And with the intercession of the Blessed Mother, my daughter was visiting Lourdes when everything changes. Everything that, you know, all the healing that has come in my life is related to the Blessed Mother. That's everything I can say. So because my story, I became a Catholic speaker, and most of my books and all the materials are to teach people how to suffer well, because we never go to the school of suffering. We hate it, right? When it comes, we're like, we want to run away from it. But when it comes, we need to be prepared. Like, a war is coming and we have the weapons ready, you know? And so this is kind of part of my ministry, and God takes me everywhere to talk about my story and bring hope. And I was one of the speakers at the National Eucharistic Congress. So with my message, Run to Jesus, so a lot of people related to Run to Jesus now with that. And I'm just bringing this message of hope to schools and churches and everywhere God want to bring me. I love to give tools to everybody who has to suffer well. If you want to share, for me to share some of them very, very fast here. When it comes, it is important to cry, and it's important to, you know, to be sometimes angry with God. We go through that. But acceptance is really important when things change. Now I have ambulatory paraplegia. And after being a professional tennis player, of course it's hard, but I don't know, God makes beautiful things from suffering after a while, you know.
9: Right. Yeah.
10: Yeah.
9: Well, your story is incredible, and you can walk now, right? Because you're able to use leg devices. Is that correct?
10: Yes, I do. Yeah, I walk with my devices, and I drive with hand controls, and I figured out how to make it work everywhere, you know. Mm-hmm. So that was when I wrote my first book. I have several books now, and I don't know if you remember, Teresa, because I know you're very famous and busy. But you gave me a great endorsement from my
9: Yes, I did know. I remember that. I remember when you sent me the manuscript, and I was amazed by your story, and you're very kind with your kind words. But God bless you, and what a testimony you have. And I just really want to encourage people to if you're in the area, or even if you've always thought about making a pilgrimage to EW10, I can't stress enough, as Paula said, not only to hear her incredible testimony and just to be able to receive the sacraments and go to Mass at the shrine and just to see the shrine, but to combine it with a visit to the EW10 headquarters, our campus in Irondale. It's such an experience. Paula, what a great time to catch up with you. I hope you pack the place. I'm sure you will. It'll probably be sold out. We're actually going to be checking in with our friends at the shrine in the very near future to find out about the attendance. So God bless you. Keep it up. So after September, where are you going after that? I'm sure you have other speaking events.
10: Yes. Well, I will have several talks in schools with my new program, Granted Jesus, in Atlanta, Alabama, and Charlotte. And that's where I am right now. So if you want to contact me, you can go to paulaspeaker.com.
9: All right, Paula, we've got to go. We're out of time, but paulaspeaker.com, you're a blessing. Have a great time in Irondale and Hansville. We'll be right back on a Thursday. Patty McGuire Armstrong is up next. Stay tuned.
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13: It's a scientific fact that every human life begins at fertilization. Justice demands that every human being be recognized as a person. And because the 14th Amendment guarantees every person the equal protection of the laws, the National Men's March proclaims the truth that abortion is unconstitutional. 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The day begins with the Knights of Columbus Mass for Life at the Cathedral of Holy Cross. 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Learn more and register today at themensmarch.com, because every preborn child is a person deserving the equal protection of the laws.
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0: Post. I've seen it from afar. We've seen a very well-known priest who let us down, and then the whole country, the whole church is up in arms or talking about it, debating the situation. And it can be anything, and up close, it can be anything from something small, like your priest didn't agree with you on something, or he was in a bad mood, he didn't act the way you think he should have, or there can be scandal involved. But in all of these cases, the whole spectrum, I see people, it affecting their faith being shaken, people even leaving the church over some of these things. And I thought, mm-hmm. you know, I think we need, and sometimes the superiors, the bishops, don't say anything to the faithful. And that leaves us in a bad situation where, okay, we're human. We want to know what happened. If a father leaves his family and nobody says anything to the family, to the kids, then you have more dysfunction, more problems that arrive from that. Right. And I just felt like I wanted to do a deeper dive. I you know, have quotes from like Cardinal Dolan and others, the story of St. Francis. I thought I want something to help myself as well as others to focus on, as the faithful, how can we keep our eyes on Christ, even if our priest let us down?
1: Well, being that I just released the book on St. Francis of Assisi, I love this story that you said about St. Francis. I don't think people realize the reverence he had for priests. And one of the reasons he decided not to pursue the priest is he didn't think he was holy enough, St. Francis of Assisi. So yeah. share the St. Francis story, if you would.
0: Well, it was towards the end of his life. And it's a well-known story where he was brought to a priest who was living in scandal, living with a woman, and St. Francis was so holy, and they thought, we're going to bring him before this priest. And what they expected was him to scold him and chastise him. Instead, what St. Francis did was he held his hands in his own and kissed them and said, all I know is that he brings me Jesus. And the priest was repented and became a good priest by that kind of reaction. But it's something that we all need to remember, that even if he's not our favorite priest and there's little things we don't like, if he's not perfect, he brings us Jesus. And we need to focus on Jesus.
1: Amen. Again, the title of the commentary, Don't Let a Priest's Failure Cost You Your Faith. The failures of individual priests need not become a crisis of faith when our eyes remain fixed on Christ and the sacraments. Patty McGuire Armstrong is our guest. And if we have that approach, if we are in a parish where we don't like the pastor, we don't like the associate pastor, the deacon, and we move to another parish, it sometimes, I think, Patty, is somewhat of an approach toward Protestantism, because that's what happens a lot. And you talk to anyone who's converted or reverted to the faith, they will say that they church hop. Steve Ray talks about this all the time. Jeff Cavins talked about it. Church hopping because they wanted to find just the perfect place for them.
0: Yeah, I think we see that a lot too. If there's an especially popular priest, we talk about the reverse situation. And so people will go from parish to parish following their favorite priest. And priests always discourage that and feel that you should stay in the parish, in your parish boundaries. Now, if there's something seriously a problem and troubling, okay, maybe there is a better parish for you. Mm-hmm. But get involved in the parish and make it not just about the priest, but about your faith. Spend time in adoration. We've got to be careful as humans that we're not expecting everybody to accommodate our preferences.
1: I also think that you mentioned in the article, and this is super important, as you just said a few seconds ago, that if there is a serious situation, God forbid you hear about something, there are ways to address those situations within the church. If you see, or perhaps, God forbid, you hear heretical teaching, there are ways to address that. There are ways to file a formal complaint if you see something, God forbid, illegal going on. And that's important that we're not saying, oh, we're going to, you know, turn our eyes and shut our eyes and close our ears. That's not what we're saying here.
0: Never. No, never. As a matter of fact, I don't mention it in this article, but I wrote a previous article where I interviewed two people who had been sexually abused by priests. One left the priest, church for 5 years. His name was Ben. And then Paul Pelequin, who is a therapist, I think in New Mexico, he left the church for 30 years and realized salvation is in the church. And he came back and he realized he needed to forgive who his, the priest that had abused him had died in prison. But to have that level of forgiveness Not saying it's okay. We have to be careful. And I know you understand that.

0: talk about it is we need to forgive. That doesn't mean that people aren't to be held accountable, especially for their crimes. But one thing that Paul Pelliquin had said, you know, the devil really kills two birds with one stone. When he gets a priest to sin and do wrong, and then he gets people, sometimes for generations, to leave the church, to leave the faith over it, then he has accomplished what he set out to do, is to hurt the church. And when a priest does something wrong, that is not a reflection of the church's teaching.
1: No.
0: It's just the opposite. And
1: right.
0: That's what sometimes people confuse. Keeping in mind that we're talking about everything from a bad personality and other flaws to scandal and doing something as serious, a crime, everything under the sun, but leaving the church doesn't put us in firmer ground. It doesn't put us in a better place. We need the sacraments.
1: And also doesn't help the church either when you leave. Okay, quickly, you have about a minute and a half left. You have some terrific action items toward the end of the commentary, what we can do. So if you could quickly go through some of them. First of all, most importantly, spend time in prayer, right?
0: Absolutely, spend time in prayer. That's what we should be doing anyways. And just go deeper in prayer. Spend some time before the Blessed Sacrament. Spend some time before Jesus. Yes, the priest is in persona Christi. He's in the person of Christ. He's also a human being. But spend time with Jesus, praying for the clergy. Do we pray for the clergy? We often pray for vocations. Well, they're in it for the long haul. They're in it for a lifetime. We need to pray for our priests. Don't expect perfection. And make connections to shore up your faith in the parish, through Catholic radio and other places. We need to be shoring up our faith every way that we can.
1: And keep your focus, I love this, toward the end of the list of action items, keep your focus on Jesus and the sacraments. You know, Jesus, the author and finisher of our faith. I don't know where I'd be, Kathy, Perry, you know my story. I don't know where I'd be without the church, the beauty of the church. All of us, I'm sure, have been hurt by at some point or another by someone, a leader in the church or someone who works in the church in some capacity. But the church is so rich. It's so beautiful. The saints, the sacraments, the history, the teachings, everything that she gives us. How could anyone walk away? So many times I say to myself when I get frustrated, Lord, where should I go? Only you have the words of everlasting life. And the last one is recognize that history abounds in human imperfection and scandal, but the gates of hell, I love this, Patty, have not prevailed against the church. This is great. Very well done. Short and sweet, but some powerful points. Again, I want to remind folks, Patty McGuire Armstrong's beautiful commentary entitled Don't Let a Priest's Failure Cost You Your Faith, posted on the National Catholic Register. We'll be right back on a Thursday morning. Feast of the Transfiguration.

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3: Quickly, that's what happens when you have great guests. Continuing our important conversations, 39 minutes past the hour now on a Thursday. Mark Lippelman is with us, and he is a wonderful, wonderful legal representative attorney for Alliance Defending Freedom, talking about some place that's not so wonderful at times, and that is my home state of Michigan. This does not surprise me in terms of yet another suit against the state regarding religious liberty issues. This involves Catholic Charities of Ingham, Eaton, and Clinton counties in Michigan. Mark, thanks for joining us. Okay, bring us up to date. What did my wonderful state do now or didn't do now?
4: All right, well, thank you for having me, and happy Feast of the Transfiguration.
3: Yay,
4: today.
3: Amen.
4: Yeah, so as you mentioned, this deals with Catholic Charities in the Lansing, Michigan area. So we're privileged to represent them. They were suddenly, without any notice, without any opportunity to communicate, they were suddenly excluded by the state from a program to help serve vulnerable women and mothers suffering with substance abuse addiction. And so they've participated for over a decade as a model participant in this program to receive funding to do the good work that they're already doing, like so many Catholic charities around the country. And then the Diocese of Lansing has a policy for their employees that that Catholic organizations have to represent and reflect Catholic social and moral teachings. And so, not surprisingly, Catholic Charities does not and will not provide contraceptives. They won't refer for abortions. And as soon as the state learned about this, they called a sudden meeting to interrogate them about their Catholic beliefs. And 5 days later, without any notice, without any conversation, Catholic Charities was stripped of its designation and ability to serve women in that program, and they were stripped of their funding, effective immediately. And so Catholic Charities was forced to go to federal court and file a lawsuit to protect its religious liberty right to participate in state programs without being discriminated against because of their religion.
3: So where is the case now in terms of the adjudication process? Where do we stand?
4: So it was just recently filed, and in addition to the federal complaint, we filed a motion for what's called preliminary injunction, which is just asking the court to immediately rule that Michigan needs to stop its exclusion and allow Catholic Charities back into the program as the case proceeds.
3: You know, looking at this in terms of what they were claiming, what do they want? Why would that even matter? Because what you do with the Catholic Charities program, what we do, I should say, as a Catholic church, and in particular Catholic Charities, I'm just reading from the information provided me on this lawsuit, giving them access to basic needs, health care, counseling, St. Vincent campuses programs, child welfare, refugee resettlement, health care, and immigration law. Gee, you would think that they would support that.
4: Well, you would think so, and they should. The program itself is a great program to provide women and the young mothers suffering with substance abuse addiction the counseling and the material help that they need. But the program itself doesn't even require referrals for abortion. It doesn't even require that.
3: That's what I'm saying. What does it have to do with the price of tea in China, for crying out loud?
4: Yeah, and so essentially the local government is, the state is reading into that those provisions to say, well, if you aren't going to provide contraceptives and abortion, then you can't adequately meet the standards of the program. But we've explained to them that natural family planning that Catholic Charities does provide, by law, it's listed as one of the items that satisfy the requirements. And so there's no principled reason for Catholic Charities to be excluded. They're doing everything right. They meet every requirement. It's solely the state discrimination and punishing Catholic Charities for its faith.
3: You know, it was interesting. If you were to go to this ministry and the campus of St. Vincent's and talk to the women there, I wonder how many, not that this would justify what they're doing, how many are even thinking about abortion or contraception. They've got big issues that they're trying to handle their family life. They're trying to control addictions. This is why it's just so insane.
4: Well, yeah, and as we know, contraception and abortion, those things
3: make it worse.
4: Those are not things that will ultimately help
3: right.
4: People. And so the Catholic Charities there is just trying to convey the good news and God's revelation that he's given us.
3: We are talking with ADF Senior Counsel Mark Lippelman about a case involving Catholic Charities and the state of Michigan. So in terms of how do you think this is going to go, I know you don't have a crystal ball, but given that there has been a lot of victories with religious freedom and victories over persecution against religious beliefs, et cetera, are you optimistic, Mark?
4: I'm very optimistic, and that's for several reasons. Three times in the last 10 years, the Supreme Court has reiterated over and over again that if the state invites private organizations to participate in performing state services, it can't then exclude religious observers solely because of their religious beliefs or activity. So that is one strong pillar. And the Due Process Clause, it prohibits states from kicking organizations out of a program or depriving them of any right or interest without due process, without having a hearing, without even having a notice or an opportunity to fix whatever is being claimed to be deficient. And here we've explained there is no deficiency for sure. And so we do feel confident and hopeful that the judge will grant our motion for preliminary injunction and stop this religious discrimination.
3: Any idea when? How soon?
4: It will probably be we hope that briefing will conclude in the next month or so.
3: Okay.
4: And then, you know, the judge will take that under advisement and hopefully issue an opinion in the next couple of months.
3: What is so hypocritical here is they're always saying the left, when it comes to criticizing the pro-life community, they complain all the time that we don't care about the children. We only care about the children. We care about the baby and the womb, as if caring about an unborn child is a bad thing. But all they say, we just want to populate the world again. We just want to keep repopulating. We don't care about the women. We don't care about families. We don't care about the struggles the families are going through. And then here you have Catholic Charities doing everything to address that issue, those issues, and they pull the plug.
4: Yeah, and I think it's such an unnecessary dispute between.
3: No, No, it's we're going to show you. We don't like you. We want your services, but we don't want your beliefs. So we're going to show you. We're in charge, and we're going to try to strike you down. They're not going to win at the end of the day, I don't think. I'm not a lawyer. You are.
4: And so I think I think there should be more recognition that the Catholic Church is kind of, I would say it's the OG social, it is in terms of social teaching, caring for the poor, mothers, babies who don't have, who are left discarded. I mean, the church has always been the preeminent social justice advocate. And so, it is backwards for the state to, to give as charitable a view as possible, to the extent the state is trying to help the vulnerable, it should be welcoming Catholic Charities, not kicking it out, especially because here Catholic Charities is the only provider doing this kind of work in the Lansing area.
3: So has the state, as in our wonderful Attorney General, Dana Nessel, has she responded at all? Has there been a statement since they did this kind of, in the middle of the night, basically? It was like just a shock. No notice, no nothing. Was there ever a statement saying why they did it?
4: Well, we know why they did it, because in the meeting that they called, when they found out that Catholic Charities operates under its religious faith and the diocesan policy, they said, we're kicking, they issued a letter saying, we're kicking you out because of your, quote, policies. And the only policy they could be referring to is the diocesan faith-based policy.
3: Well, this is a shock that the Catholic Charities is practicing the faith and what they do. I mean, I'm sorry, I didn't mean to interrupt you. It's just so infuriating. Go ahead.
4: Yeah, it should not come as a surprise that Catholic Charities is Catholic. One would certainly hope, and they are, and that's what inspires their mission. And so, but yeah, we do know that's why that exact policy is what was cited in the letter saying you can no longer participate in this program and we're stripping you of your funding. And so that has left the women in the Lansing area with no one providing these services in the program. And so Catholic Charities, true to what you would expect, it has decided out of its own pocket and limited resources to continue serving the women. It can't take any new women referrals under the program, but the women that it has been serving out of its pocket and out of its resources, it's maintaining, doing everything it can to serve the women that it already knows and is in contact with.
3: What can the listeners do? Because it's very frustrating, as you can hear the frustration in my voice. My Italian's really up over this. This drives me nuts. And living in Michigan, I see so much of this, unfortunately. The state has changed drastically over the past 10 years, especially the past few years with our governor and attorney general. But what can we do as listeners about this?
4: Yeah, I mean, certainly pray. Just pray for grace. Pray for favor with governments that would otherwise be hostile. Pray for a winsome witness for the Catholic Church leadership, for ministries, to say, look, we are the original social justice advocate. Be for us and with us and not against us. And also, if you can, pray for me, pray for the attorneys here at Alliance Defending Freedom, because sometimes the only recourse that these organizations have to continue practicing the faith and continue helping is to run to court. And so we need your prayers and support as well.
3: Well, I'm not the attorney you are, but in the process, will the judge ask how, and maybe this doesn't come up at this level in terms of the legal process, but you would think that the state would have to respond as to how they're going to fill this void. Who will ask them that question?
4: Yeah, well, the state has not yet responded to our complaint or motion. They will soon. But yeah, certainly the judge is well aware now, and the court is well aware that Catholic Charities is the only organization doing this work in Lansing, and they were kicked out solely because of their religion. And Catholic Charities meets all of the actual requirements. And so you know, the judge will at some point have to grapple with the fact, you know, why exactly are we leaving these vulnerable women without any help?
3: Yeah. Well, because abortion and contraception are so important, you know, we have to get those in there. God love you. You guys have the patience of Job. I couldn't do it. That's why I never became an attorney, although people suggested that I should. I don't have the patience. I'd be thrown out of court nonstop because it's just so frustrating. You guys do great work. Alliance Defending Freedom, of course, is a wonderful organization, and we're talking with their senior counsel, Mark Lippelman, who is using his gifts and his patience to go after my state, Michigan, for attacking Catholic Charities, for serving the poor, and following the church teachings. Shocker! Apparently this is a newsflash to our Attorney General and our Governor. Pardon my frustration. You guys do great work. God love you. Thanks, Mark, and we'll be right back.
4: Thank you.
5: Jesus had some pretty direct words about the poor. I'll sum them up for you. If you don't serve the poor, you will go to hell. Ouch, that stings. But those aren't my words, so don't kill the messenger. Read Matthew 25. Jesus' entire summary of the final judgment has to do with how we treat those in need. A heart that's unmoved by hunger, nakedness, homelessness, and thirst can't enter the kingdom. Thankfully, it's not too hard to do something about it. Go online and give regularly to your favorite charity that serves the poor. 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We need the poor more than they need us. This is Chris Stefanik from RealLifeCatholic.com on EWTN Radio.
6: Welcome to Catholic Blitz. 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
7: Bring it on.
6: Okay, here's your question. Why was Mary assumed into heaven? You got 1 minute. Go.
7: Jesus missed her.
6: There you go. That's a good one. I like that.
7: We believe that at the end of her time here on earth, that Mary was assumed body and soul to heaven, first and foremost, because that was a prefigurement of what would happen to us, God willing, that after our time here on earth ends, we believe in the resurrection of the dead, and the just will have their bodies and souls reunited, taken up to heaven. Now, Mary goes first as a prefigurement, but also because Jesus, not only being God, is also man. And what son would want to leave his mother behind if he could take her home with him? So our Lord basically is doing that as both God and man. As God, he's the one who assumes her. She did not ascend. She did not have divine power. Jesus ascended into heaven, body and soul. Mary was assumed. So Jesus is the one who took her up into heaven, body and soul.
6: Great job.
7: And come back again for more Catholic Blitz.
3: Hope you're having a beautiful Transfiguration Thursday. Great readings today. Just awesome. All right, we'll talk about that a little bit in 2 cents. And I love the Holy Father's message yesterday at the audience and his message today for the young people. He was in Assisi. He's long gone now, back in Roma, safe. He actually flew there this morning via helicopter and technically was in the city of Saint Mary of the Angels, Santa Maria de Angeli, which is just below Assisi. That church, I'm telling you, one of the most beautiful. You need to check it out if you haven't seen it yet. Coming up in hour number two, we'll talk about that message. And I also want to pick up on something the Holy Father said yesterday in the audience, talking about prayer versus wellness. It was very poignant. We see all these different books and articles about mindfulness and wellness and yada, yada, yada. But the Holy Father is saying that is not what prayer is about. Prayer is about a relationship with God. And it's important for us to stay focused on that. So we'll discuss in 2 cents. And then we're going to have just a delightful conversation. Two wonderful priests who've been with us before are joining us again because they are at the campus, going to be taping some interviews on a beautiful new book about Mama Mary, the Hail Mary, the beauty of the Hail Mary prayer. I'm so excited because their book on the Our Father was fantastic. Now, both books are published by our friends at Magnificat. And we're going to have Father Andrew Hofer and Father Philip Nolan in studio with us, both from the Order of Preachers as in Dominicans. They'll be with us in studio. Stay tuned. More great Catholic Connection coming up in about 2 minutes on EWTN's Radio Extra.

0: Western New York weather, temperature 77 degrees with a few clouds. The wind is from the southwest at 9 miles per hour. This afternoon, cloud-free and somewhat breezy, and the temp 82. Then this evening, a cloud here and there with a bit of wind, 75 degrees. That's the weather brought to you by iCatholicMobile.com.
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2: In a letter to his son Christopher, fighting in World War II, Tolkien writes, "Out of the darkness of my life, so much frustrated, I put before you the one great thing to love on earth, the Blessed Sacrament." And Tolkien isn't just talking about an ideal he appreciates from a safe distance. He's lived it as well. He says, "The only cure for drooping or fainting faith is communion. Though always itself perfect and complete and inviolate, the Blessed Sacrament does not operate completely and once for all in any of us. Like the act of faith, it must be continuous and grow by exercise." And as C.S. Lewis says, "You don't know how hard it is to be good till you work really hard to try to be good."
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2: 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The Bible in a Year reading plan and all Bible in a Year episodes can be found at ascensionpress.com/BIY or on the Ascension app. Lately, there's been an ongoing theme in our readings, Israel's unfaithfulness being described with the imagery of idolatry represented by adultery. As we read from Isaiah, Ezekiel, and Proverbs today, that theme continues. Father Mike shows us how to be vigilant of falling into idolatry in our own lives.
3: Hi, my name is Father Mike Schmitz, and you're listening to The Bible in a Year, where we encounter God's voice and live life through the lens of Scripture. Using the Great Adventure Bible timeline, we'll read all the way from Genesis to Revelation, discovering how the story of salvation unfolds and how we fit into that story today. The Great Adventure Bible timeline was developed by Jeff Cavins and is provided by Ascension, who produced and funded this program. It is day 218. We are reading from Isaiah chapter 57 and 58, as well as Ezekiel chapters 17 and 18, and Proverbs chapter 13, verses 5 through 8. The book of the prophet Isaiah, chapter 57. Idolatry condemned. The righteous man perishes, and no one lays it to heart. Devout men are taken away, while no one understands. For the righteous man is taken away from calamity. He enters into peace. They rest in their beds who walk in their uprightness. But you, draw near to hear, sons of the sorceress, offspring of the adulterer and the harlot. Of whom are you making sport? Against whom do you open your mouth wide and put out your tongue? Are you not children of transgression, the offspring of deceit? You who burn with lust among the oaks, under every green tree, who slay your children in the valleys, under the clefts of the rocks. Among the smooth stones of the valley is your portion. They are your lot. To them you have poured out a drink offering. You have brought a cereal offering. Shall I be appeased for these things? Upon a high and lofty mountain you have set your bed, and from there you went up to offer sacrifice. Behind the door and the doorpost, you have set up your symbol. For deserting me, you have uncovered your bed. You have gone up to it. You have made it wide. And you have made a bargain for yourself with them. You have loved their bed. You have looked on nakedness. You journeyed to Moloch with oil and multiplied your perfumes. You sent your envoys far off and sent down even to Sheol. You were wearied with the length of your way. But you did not say, "It is hopeless." You found new life for your strength, so you were not faint. Whom did you dread and fear so that you lied and did not remember me, did not give me a thought? Have I not held my peace, even for a long time, so that you do not fear me? I will tell of your righteousness and your doings, but they will not help you. When you cry out, let your collection of idols deliver you. The wind will carry them off, a breath will take them away. But he who takes refuge in me shall possess the land, and shall inherit my holy mountain. And it shall be said, build up, prepare the way, remove every obstruction from my people's way. For thus says the high and lofty one who inhabits eternity, whose name is holy. I dwell in the high and holy place, and also with him who is of a contrite and humble spirit, to revive the spirit of the humble, and to revive the heart of the contrite. For I will not contend forever, nor will I always be angry. For from me proceeds the Spirit, and I have made the breath of life. Because of the iniquity of his covetousness, I was angry. I struck him. I hid my face and was angry. But he went on backsliding in the way of his own heart. I have seen his ways, but I will heal him. I will lead him and repay him with comfort, creating for his mourners the fruit of the lips. Peace. Peace to the far and to the near, says the Lord, and I will heal him. But the wicked are like the tossing sea, for it cannot rest, and its waters toss up mire and dirt. There is no peace, says my God, for the wicked. Chapter 58. true and false fasting and worship. Cry aloud, spare not. Lift up your voice like a trumpet. Declare to my people their transgression, to the house of Jacob their sins. Yet they seek me daily and delight to know my ways, as if they were a nation that did righteousness and did not forsake the ordinance of their God. They ask of me righteous judgments. They delight to draw near to God. Why have we fasted and you see it not? Why have we humbled ourselves and you take no knowledge of it? Behold, in the day of your fast, you seek your own pleasure and oppress all your workers. Behold, you fast only to quarrel and to fight and to hit with wicked fist. Fasting like yours this day will not make your voice to be heard on high. Is such the fast that I choose? A day for a man to humble himself? Is it to bow down with his head like a rush and to spread sackcloth and ashes under him? Will you call this a fast and a day acceptable to the Lord? Is not this the fast that I choose? To loose the bonds of wickedness, to undo the thongs of the yoke, to let the oppressed go free and to break every yoke? Is it not to share your bread with the hungry and bring the homeless poor into your house? When you see the naked, to cover him and to not hide yourself from your own flesh. Then shall your light break forth like the dawn, and your healing shall spring up speedily. Your righteousness shall go before you. The glory of the Lord shall be your rear guard. Then you shall call, and the Lord will answer. You shall cry, and he will say, "Here I am." If you take away from the midst of you the yoke, the pointing of the finger, and speaking wickedness, if you pour yourself out for the hungry and satisfy the desire of the afflicted, then shall your light rise in the darkness and your gloom be as the noonday. And the Lord will guide you continually and satisfy your desire with good things and make your bones strong. And you shall be like a watered garden, like a spring of water whose waters do not fail. And your ancient ruins shall be rebuilt. You shall raise up the foundations of many generations. You shall be called the repairer of the breach, the restorer of streets to dwell in. If you turn back your foot from the Sabbath, from doing your pleasure on my holy day, and call the Sabbath a delight and the holy day of the Lord honorable, if you honor it, not going your own ways or seeking your own pleasure or talking idly, then you shall take delight in the Lord. And I will make you ride upon the heights of the earth. I will feed you with the heritage of Jacob your father, for the mouth of the Lord has it spoken. The book of the prophet Ezekiel, chapter 17, Two Eagles and the Vine. The word of the Lord came to me. Son of man, propound a riddle and speak an allegory to the house of Israel. Say, thus says the Lord God, a great eagle with great wings and long pinions, rich in plumage of many colors, came to Lebanon and took the top of the cedar. He broke off the topmost of its young twigs and carried it to a land of trade, and set it in a city of merchants. Then he took of the seed of the land and planted it in fertile soil. He placed it beside abundant waters. He set it like a willow twig, and it sprouted and became a low-spreading vine, and its branches turned toward him, and its roots remained where it stood. So it became a vine, and brought forth branches and put forth foliage. But there was another great eagle with great wings and much plumage. And behold, this vine bent its roots toward him, and shot forth its branches toward him that he might water it. From the bed where it was planted, he transplanted it to good soil by abundant waters, that it might bring forth branches and bear fruit and become a noble vine. Say, thus says the Lord God, will it thrive? Will he not pull up its roots and cut off its branches so that all its fresh sprouting leaves wither? It will not take a strong arm or many people to pull it from its roots. Behold, when it is transplanted, will it thrive? Will it not utterly wither when the east wind strikes it, wither away on the bed where it grew? Then the word of the Lord came to me. Say now to the rebellious house, do you not know what these things mean? Tell them, behold, the king of Babylon came to Jerusalem and took her king and her princes and brought them to him to Babylon. And he took one of the royal offspring and made a covenant with him, putting him under oath. The chief men of the land he had taken away, that the kingdom might be humble and not lift itself up, and that by keeping his covenant it might stand. But he rebelled against him by sending ambassadors to Egypt, that they might give him horses and a large army. Will he succeed? Can a man escape who does such things? Can he break the covenant and yet escape? As I live, says the Lord God, Surely in the place where the king dwells, who made him king, whose oath he despised, and whose covenant with him he broke, in Babylon he shall die. Pharaoh with his mighty army and great company will not help him in war, when mounds are cast up and siege walls built to cut off many lives. Because he despised the oath and broke the covenant, because he gave his hand and yet did all these things, he shall not escape. Therefore, thus says the Lord God, as I live, surely my oath which he despised and my covenant which he broke, I will repay upon his head. I will spread my net over him, and he shall be taken in my snare, and I will bring him to Babylon and enter into judgment with him there for the treason he has committed against me. And all the pick of his troops shall fall by the sword, and the survivors shall be scattered to every wind, and you shall know that I, the Lord, have spoken. Thus says the Lord God, I myself will take a sprig from the lofty top of the cedar and will set it out. I will break off from the topmost of its young twigs a tender one, and I myself will plant it upon a high and lofty mountain. On the mountain height of Israel will I plant it, that it may bring forth boughs and bear fruit and become a noble cedar, and under it will dwell all kinds of beasts. In the shade of its branches, birds of every sort will nest. And all the trees of the field shall know that I, the Lord, bring low the high tree and make high the low tree, dry up the green tree and make the dry tree flourish. I, the Lord, have spoken, and I will do it. Chapter 18. Each will be judged by his own conduct. The word of the Lord came to me again. What do you mean by repeating this proverb concerning the land of Israel? The fathers have eaten sour grapes, and the children's teeth are set on edge. As I live, says the Lord God, this proverb shall no more be used by you in Israel. Behold, all souls are mine. The soul of the father as well as the soul of the son is mine. The soul that sins shall die. If a man is righteous and does what is lawful and right, if he does not eat upon the mountains or lift up his eyes to the idols of the house of Israel, does not defile his neighbor's wife or approach a woman in her time of impurity, does not oppress anyone, but restores to the debtor his pledge, commits no robbery, gives his bread to the hungry and covers the naked with a garment, does not lend at interest or take any increase, withholds his hand from the iniquity, executes true justice between man and man, walks in my statutes, and is careful to observe my ordinances. He is righteous. He shall surely live, says the Lord God. If he begets a son who is a robber, a shedder of blood, who does none of these duties but eats upon the mountains, defiles his neighbor's wife, oppresses the poor and needy, commits robbery, does not restore the pledge, lifts up his eyes to the idols, commits abomination, lends at interest, and takes increase, shall he then live? He shall not live. He has done all these abominable things. He shall surely die. His blood shall be upon himself. But if this man begets a son who sees all the sins which his father has done and fears and does not do likewise, who does not eat upon the mountains or lift up his eyes to the idols of the house of Israel, does not defile his neighbor's wife, does not wrong anyone, exacts no pledge, commits no robbery, but gives his bread to the hungry and covers the naked with a garment, withholds his hand from iniquity, takes no interest or increase, observes my ordinances and walks in my statutes, he shall not die for his father's iniquity. He shall surely live. As for his father, because he practiced extortion, robbed his brother, and did what is not good among his people, behold, he shall die for his iniquity. Yet you say, why should not the son suffer for the iniquity of the father? When the son has done what is lawful and right, and has been careful to observe all my statutes, he shall surely live. The soul that sins shall die. The son shall not suffer for the iniquity of the father, nor the father suffer for the iniquity of the son. The righteousness of the righteous shall be upon himself, and the wickedness of the wicked shall be upon himself. But if a wicked man turns away from all his sins which he has committed and keeps all my statutes and does what is lawful and right, he shall surely live. He shall not die. None of the transgressions which he has committed shall be remembered against him. For the righteousness which he has done, he shall live. Have I any pleasure in the death of the wicked, says the Lord God, and not rather that he should turn from his way and live? But when a righteous man turns away from his righteousness and commits iniquity and does the same abominable things that the wicked man does, shall he live? None of the righteous deeds which he has done shall be remembered. For the treachery of which he is guilty and the sin he has committed, he shall die. Yet you say, the way of the Lord is not just. Hear now, O house of Israel, is my way not just? Is it not your ways that are not just? When a righteous man turns away from his righteousness and commits iniquity, he shall die for it. For the iniquity which he has committed, he shall die. Again, when a wicked man turns away from the wickedness he has committed and does what is lawful and right, he shall save his life. Because he considered and turned away from all the transgressions which he had committed, he shall surely live. He shall not die. Yet the house of Israel says that the way of the Lord is not just. O house of Israel, are my ways not just? Is it not your ways that are not just? Therefore, I will judge you, O house of Israel, everyone according to his ways, says the Lord God. Repent and turn from all your transgressions, lest iniquity be your ruin. Cast away from you all the transgressions which you have committed against me, and get yourselves a new heart and a new spirit. Why will you die, O house of Israel? For I have no pleasure in the death of anyone, says the Lord God. So turn and live. The book of Proverbs, chapter 13, verses 5 through 8. A righteous man hates falsehood, but a wicked man acts shamefully and disgracefully. Righteousness guards him whose way is upright, but sin overthrows the wicked. One man pretends to be rich, yet has nothing. Another pretends to be poor, yet has great wealth. The ransom of a man's life is his wealth, but a poor man has no means of redemption. Father in heaven, we give you praise and we thank you. We thank you so much for giving us your wisdom and sharing with us the way in which you see, the way in which you think, just like yesterday. We recognize yesterday that you spoke to us and said that your ways are not our ways and that our minds, our thoughts are not your thoughts. And we're so grateful for that. We're so grateful that you do share your ways. You share your thoughts with us. And so we ask you to please, once again, like we prayed yesterday, like we keep on praying, allow your words to continue to change our hearts. Allow your power to change our lives and allow your grace to change us forever so we can belong to you, not only today, but also in eternity. In Jesus' name we pray. Amen. In the name of the Father and the Son and the Holy Spirit. Amen. Okay, so, gosh, you guys, so good. Remember chapter 57? We mentioned yesterday in Ezekiel chapter 16 how, and this has been a common theme, right, where idolatry is often represented as adultery. And so, because it happens so much, in fact, so often do we and the people of Israel, we're the same, we're all the same people, broken, same broken hearts, same brokenness. We turn away from the God who loves us to anything, anything. And that's what idolatry is taking good things, typically good things, and making them the ultimate things, right? Because it's very rare that people make idols out of bad things, but we make idols out of good things and make them into ultimate things. And yet at the same time, we can make idols out of, gosh, well, here's a great example in chapter 57 of Isaiah. It says that you burn with lust among the oaks under every green tree. So once again, kind of like the imagery of idolatry and adultery, one of the things they say, wait, under the oaks, under every green tree. Well, those green trees, those oaks, those high places were often considered places of fertility, right? And so in the ancient world, they would commit impure acts, we'll say, with the idea of we're appeasing some kind of god or goddess of fertility. And so not only would there be idolatry happening there, but also be like lewd conduct or promiscuity or fornication would that be happening in those places. And here is God saying, like, this is what you're doing. And you're not only doing this, but you're doing this claiming that you're doing the right thing. This is the bonkers thing, right? This is the crazy thing, is that you're doing this thinking you're doing the right thing. It also goes on to say, among the smooth stones of the valley is your portion. They are your lot. To them you poured out a drink offering. You have brought a cereal offering. And that same, remember all that stuff in Leviticus, all that in Numbers and Deuteronomy about the drink offering, you know, the drink libation, that cereal offering. Here's God saying, you're still doing that, but you're doing it to false gods, right? You're doing that in the stones of the valley. Not only that, but it goes on to say that you offered your sacrifice and you journeyed to Moloch with oil and multiplied your perfumes. So Moloch, remember that false god we mentioned before, they'd often have a metal statue of Moloch with arms outstretched and in his hands, or where his hands would be this receptacle area. And people would heat up the statue, maybe put even embers or fire in the hands area, and then place their own children, their own infants, babies, into this place. And this is Isaiah highlighting once again the degree to which people are giving false worship. And so then it goes from here. God promises, I'm not always going to be angry. I'm going to bring you back to me. But then in chapter 58, it talks about this good and false worship, true and false fasting, true and false worship, where people are fasting falsely. They're worshiping falsely. And then asking the question, well, how come God doesn't hear us? We're fasting. You don't see this. We humbled ourselves. You don't take any knowledge of it. And then God responds, well, yeah, in the day of your fast, you seek your own pleasure. You oppress all your workers. In fact, you fast only to quarrel and to fight, to hit with wicked fist. Fasting like yours this day will not make your voice be heard on high. So this is the reality, right? Is that here are these people in chapter 57 that are worshiping false gods. And then even when it comes to giving the Lord God, right, the real God, worship, fasting, they're not even doing it the right way. They're doing it just for show, and they're not even doing it with their whole heart, which is just remarkable and remarkably presumptuous. You know, it's having the surface rules and doing it for the wrong reason and not in doing it for the wrong intention. You know, sometimes the motivation we have is selfish, right? Obviously, we pray when we're listening to the Bible. Sometimes that motivation is selfish. Like the drive is, I want to save my soul, or I want to be holy, or I want, right? And that's not awful. It's not the best thing in the world, right? Our motivation should be love. But at the same time, we recognize that it's not always love. Sometimes our motivation is something other than love. At the same time, that's okay. God still accepts that. He still accepts that humility, accepts that offering that we have. But the goal, right? The intention, what do we want ultimately? That is very, very important, because even if we have a selfish motivation, ultimately we want to belong to Him. But here is the kind of fasting, the kind of prayer that's happening in chapter 58, that, yep, it's selfish. Not only the motivation is selfish, but even the goal is selfish. Not only the reason why I'm doing this, but even the ultimate end, like what you want to get out of this, is still yet selfish. And that is painful to the Lord. And that is painful to the people, because we're giving God less than He deserves, less than He is owed. Now, if we jump over to chapter 17 and 18 in Ezekiel, we're going to learn some other things. So here they are. We have the parable of the two eagles and the branch. And this is one of those really grateful moments where not only is there a parable, but there's an explanation of the parable in chapter 17, where here's an eagle that takes a branch and plants it and makes it grow. And it does grow. But the branch turns to another eagle and says, you take care of us instead. And then the first eagle comes and kind of destroys it, essentially. And then Ezekiel explains what that means and says, okay, so here's the first eagle. The great eagle is Nebuchadnezzar, right? The king of Babylon. And he took part of you, took the top of the cedar and broke off its young twigs and carried them to a land of trade, right? So he takes Zedekiah, the king, and takes his sons and brings them to Babylon. And here's people like Daniel and Shadrach, Meshach, Abednego, or Hananiah, Azariah, Mishael, and they're dwelling in Babylon, but they're being fruitful. In fact, not only are they being fruitful, but the remnant is left in Israel that Nebuchadnezzar left. Yep, their second deportation with Ezekiel, of course. But even then, there were people who remained in Jerusalem. And yet, the people remaining in Jerusalem made an alliance with Egypt, with the idea that we can fight against Babylon. So they chose another eagle who was powerful, thinking this eagle will be better for us. And because of that, the first eagle, Nebuchadnezzar, king of Babylon, said, okay, well, in that case, I'm going to destroy you completely. And that's the third deportation that he takes from Jerusalem and leaves only a remnant of the blind, the crippled, and the lame who are left in Jerusalem. And so rather than choosing to be, you know, a vassal state, they end up being completely destroyed, basically, with just that small, small remnant living in Jerusalem and the rest of them being in exile. And so that's one of those parables that, okay, that makes more sense now. The first eagle is Babylon, second eagle is Pharaoh, and the branch is Judah, or the people of Israel. Then chapter 18, what a gift. I mean, this is one that we do have in the lectionary. I mentioned yesterday the lectionary. We do have this in our readings of the Mass, where it talks about the justice of God, which is every person is judged on their own conduct. They are not judged on the holiness of their parents or on the holiness of their children, and not judged on the sinfulness of their parents or on the sinfulness of their children. And that's really important for us to be reminded of in so many ways. Not only because there are some people who are like, oh yeah, you know, I have a whole line of family members who have been, you know, followers of the Lord. Okay, but are you a follower of the Lord? In fact, I remember someone once saying, God doesn't have any grandchildren. He's not a grandfather. He's only a father. And as a father, he only has children. He doesn't have grandchildren. So my mom or dad was really, really faithful. that is great for them, it doesn't kind of mean anything when it comes to me. I have to choose also to be faithful. Or maybe my parents were awful. And again, that doesn't mean anything for me. I get to choose to be faithful. And that's so good. And yet here you say the way of the Lord is not just. And God is saying, oh no, this is actual justice. Whoever it is turns away from their sin to me, I receive them. And whoever turns away from their righteousness to evil, I allow them to go. But God doesn't want that to happen. And my last words of chapter 18, he says, I have no pleasure in the death of anyone, says the Lord God. So turn and live. And that's his deepest desire, right? God's desire is, well, his deepest desire is to love, you know, pour out love from the Father to the Son to the Father, and that love being the Holy Spirit. But his desire is that now none of us should be lost. None of us turn away from him, but all of us turn to him and live. And so, man, the stakes are high. You know, this is eternity we're talking about. This is the battle between good and evil happening in our day. That the battle between good and evil, heaven and hell, God and the forces of evil are happening all of the time, and even the small decisions of our lives. And that's something to really reflect on. Here's the last thing. I thought that was the last thing, but in the Isaiah today, we hear a lot about keeping the Sabbath holy, and it's so, so powerful, right? Because here's God who says, no, this is, in chapter 58, if you turn back your foot from the Sabbath, from doing your pleasure on my holy day, call the Sabbath a delight and the holy day of the Lord honorable, if you honor it, not going your own ways, not seeking your own pleasure, but talking idly, then you shall take delight in the Lord. And, you know, we can sometimes give the Pharisees a bad rap because they're really concerned about the Sabbath. But at the same time, we have to understand that it's likely that the Pharisees were concerned about the Sabbath because they knew Isaiah 58 and they knew the rest of the Old Testament, where here's God saying, this is a big deal that you actually honor my Sabbath. And so here's Jesus who's honoring the Sabbath by doing miracles. Here's Jesus who's honoring the Sabbath by setting people free. And that's, again, what he says. He says, but here's the thing. Those Pharisees who are emphasizing the last part of Isaiah 58 with kind of forgetting the first part of Isaiah 58, they're saying, no, we have to keep holy the Sabbath. And Jesus is saying, yeah, but here's the Sabbath. Loose the bonds of wickedness. Undo the thongs of the yoke. Let the oppressed go free to break every yoke. And that's the key here. We have to always, always keep the entirety of Scripture in mind. It's not that Jesus is just flouting the rules. Like, he's not flouting the rules. What he's doing is getting to the heart of the rule, which is at the very beginning of chapter 58, and not merely isolating the end of chapter 58. That Jesus is saying, yes, I am honoring the Sabbath by doing exactly what God said through Isaiah in 58. Loosening the bonds of wickedness, undoing the thongs of the yoke, letting the oppressed go free. Because isn't there anything more powerful than healing someone, bringing them back to life and letting them go free? And so Scripture doesn't cancel out Scripture. Scripture gives layers and gives color and dimension to Scripture. So we're so grateful. That means that we have to also be those kind of people who honor the Sabbath, those people who honor the Lord and give him the worship he deserves and desires. But we know our temptation as well is to turn away from him. So let's turn towards him right now. Turn back to him and live, which is what God wants. I'm praying for you that you do that. Please pray for me that I keep doing that. My name is Father Mike. I cannot wait to see you tomorrow. God bless.

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1: 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We're reminded that although we're all a priestly people, the ministerial priesthood confers a sacred power for the service of all the faithful.
0: My name is Father Mike Schmitz, and you're listening to the Catechism in a Year, where we encounter God's plan of sheer goodness for us, revealed in Scripture and passed down through the tradition of the Catholic faith. The Catechism in a Year is provided by Ascension, who produced and funded this program. In 365 days, we'll read through the Catechism of the Catholic Church, discovering our identity in God's family as we journey together toward our heavenly home. It is day 218. We are reading paragraphs 1590 to 1600. That's incredible. Pretty remarkable. Today, Nugget Day, and we've had quite a few. I believe there are 11 nuggets, paragraph 1590 to 1600. That's like 10, I know, but sometimes, you know, counting 1590 to 1600. It's nuggets on the holy orders. And tomorrow we get to launch into holy matrimony, which is just awesome. So good. But today it is going to be that review day. It's going to be the In Brief day. It is Nugget Day. And so as we dive in to today, to just kind of be reminded of the great gift that the Lord Jesus gave to us when he instituted the New Testament priesthood, let's just call upon our Heavenly Father and pray. Let's pray now. Father in heaven, we praise you and give you glory. We thank you so much. We ask that you please hear our prayer. We ask that you not only fill us right now in this moment with your Holy Spirit, a spirit of wisdom, of insight, a spirit of counsel and of knowledge, a spirit of fear of the Lord, a spirit that recognizes your gifts, the natural gift you give to us each day with the sunrise, the natural gift you give to us each day of a heart in our chest that beats and breath in our lungs, but also the supernatural gifts that you've given to us through the grace of your sacraments, through the grace of your church. Thank you for giving us the holy priesthood. Thank you for giving us holy orders. Thank you for our bishop and for our pastor. Thank you for our deacons who serve in the church. Lord God, we ask you to please increase the number of men you're calling to serve your church as priests and deacons. We ask you to please increase also religious communities, religious sisters and religious brothers. Help all these vocations to abound in your grace. Continuing today, we're praying also for those who are called to holy matrimony, recognizing that, Lord God, you fill your earth with people made in your image, and you call us to follow you and call us to serve each other in so many different ways. And two of these ways are through holy matrimony and through holy orders. We ask you to please increase the number of those people who are called to those vocations and who say yes to those vocations. In Jesus' name we pray, amen. In the name of the Father and of the Son and of the Holy Spirit, amen. Today is 218, paragraphs 1590 to 1600. In brief, St. Paul said to his disciple Timothy, I remind you to rekindle the gift of God that is within you through the laying on of my hands. And if anyone aspires to the office of bishop, he desires a noble task. To Titus, he said, this is why I left you in Crete, that you amend what was defective and appoint presbyters in every town as I directed you. The whole church is a priestly people. Through baptism, all the faithful share in the priesthood of Christ. This participation is called

0: called the Common Priesthood of the Faithful, based on this common priesthood and ordered to its service. There exists another participation in the mission of Christ, the ministry conferred by the Sacrament of Holy Orders, where the task is to serve in the name and in the person of Christ the Head in the midst of the community. The ministerial priesthood differs in essence from the common priesthood of the faithful because it confers a sacred power for the service of the faithful. The ordained ministers exercise their service for the people of God by teaching, munus docendi, divine worship, munus liturgicum, and pastoral governance, munus regendi. Since the beginning, the ordained ministry has been conferred and exercised in three degrees, that of bishops, that of presbyters, and that of deacons. The ministries conferred by ordination are irreplaceable for the organic structure of the church. As St. Ignatius of Antioch noted, without the bishop, presbyters, and deacons, one cannot speak of the church. The bishop receives the fullness of the Sacrament of Holy Orders, which integrates him into the Episcopal College and makes him the visible head of the particular church entrusted to him. As successors of the apostles and members of the college, the bishops share in the apostolic responsibility and mission of the whole church under the authority of the Pope, successor of St. Peter. Priests are united with the bishops in sacerdotal dignity and at the same time depend on them in the exercise of their pastoral functions. They are called to be the bishop's prudent co-workers. They form around their bishop the presbyterium, which bears responsibility with him for the particular church. They receive from the bishop the charge of a parish community or a determinate ecclesial office. Deacons are ministers ordained for tasks of service of the church. They do not receive the ministerial priesthood, but ordination confers on them important functions in the ministry of the word, divine worship, pastoral governance, and the service of charity, tasks which they must carry out under the pastoral authority of their bishop. The Sacrament of Holy Orders is conferred by the laying on of hands followed by a solemn prayer of consecration, asking God to grant the ordinand the graces of the Holy Spirit required for his ministry. Ordination imprints an indelible sacramental character. The Church confers the Sacrament of Holy Orders only on baptized men, viri, whose suitability for the exercise of the ministry has been duly recognized. Church authority alone has the responsibility and right to call someone to receive the Sacrament of Holy Orders. In the Latin Church, the Sacrament of Holy Orders for the presbyterate is normally conferred only on candidates who are ready to embrace celibacy freely and who publicly manifest their intention of staying celibate for the love of God's kingdom and the service of men. It is bishops who confer the Sacrament of Holy Orders in the three degrees. Okay, there we have it. Paragraphs 1590 to 1600. Man, okay. A couple things to keep in mind. This is the conclusion of our time studying or diving more deeply into the Sacrament of Holy Orders. And some things to remember. The Sacrament of Holy Orders, right? The episcopacy, the presbyterate, and the diaconate. All three of those, that one Sacrament of Holy Orders, but the three degrees here, they're not out of the blue. That God, from the beginning of his calling the people of Israel, he wanted them, he longed for them to be a priestly people. And in fact, in so many ways, originally they were a priestly people. And yet there is this, we know the story of the golden calf where the fathers of that community, they lost their priesthood in so many clear ways. And so it was given to the tribe of Levi and it was exercised in so many different ways. It is fulfilled in Jesus and not only the priesthood of Levi, but also the priesthood of Melchizedek, that recognition that there are those who go before the Lord on behalf of the people and go from the Lord to serve the people. And this is, I guess you could say it like this, a work of mediation, going back and forth between God and the people. That doesn't mean that the people can't go to God themselves. It doesn't mean that God can't come to the people themselves. Obviously not, that's not the case. But it is the case that God has ordained it in such a way, pardon the pun, God has ordained it in such a way that he has called certain people to act as his ambassadors in a very unique way of offering the sacrifice and of giving that sacrifice to the Lord on behalf of the people, but also bringing God's grace from God to the people. And this is just such a gift for us. Why? Because that's why God gave it, because it's a gift. And it's one of the things we've been saying this for the last few days, as long as we've been talking about the priesthood, we've been talking about the uniqueness of the priesthood, the holiness of the priesthood, also the brokenness of the priesthood, the recognition that God calls ordinary men. That, yeah, there are some men who are individually extraordinary, but for the most part, we're all just ordinary men. And so that means we have ordinary intellects and we have ordinary hearts that love okay and don't love very well at times, that can love in great ways and can love in poor ways. Ordinary men who lose their tempers, ordinary men who can be cranky, ordinary men who can be selfish, ordinary men who can be sinful. And at the same time, the grace of the sacrament is so, so real. And so I just, as we conclude this holy orders, you know, tomorrow we're going to start talking about holy matrimony. And we're talking about the high call of what it is really to say yes to your spouse and say yes to God by saying yes to your spouse in marriage. And yet we know this too. We know that God calls ordinary people to marriage. God calls bad people to marriage. And he calls those broken people to be just as clear representatives of God's identity as husbands love wives and as wives love husbands. Like that inner mystery, right? Remember the innermost secret of God, which is that he's an eternal exchange of love. That's so clearly imaged in an icon in some ways of in marriage as spouse loves spouse. And that love is so real. You have to name it 3 months later. Or sorry, 3 months later, 9 months later. My biology is a little off. My counting's a little off. But we recognize this, right? We recognize that broken people are called to marriage and they're called to be just as holy as those people who already are holy. In the same way, broken people are called to the priesthood and they're called to be just as holy as the holiest priest ever. Because all of us, this is, again, none of us are called to a vocation based on our goodness, based on our inherent holiness. Every one of us is called to a vocation so that we might serve. So that in pouring our lives out, we might become more and more like Jesus, who poured himself out in love to the Father for the sake of the salvation of the whole world. That's why husbands and wives pour their lives out to each other, out of love for the Father, for the salvation of the world. And that's why priests are called to pour themselves out to the Father in love for the sake of the body of Christ. Remember, this sacrament exists. And it's a unique thing, right? The ministerial priesthood is different than the kingdom priesthood in essence, not just in degree. But it is different so that the kingdom priesthood, the baptismal priesthood, so that all the people of God, the whole body of Christ, might be served. That is why priests exist, not to lord it over anyone, but to serve everyone. So when we find a priest who doesn't do that, when we find a dad, right? We find a dad who isn't present. We find a dad who's absent. We find a shepherd who has abandoned his sheep. We, yes, have to correct them, have to reprove them, but we have to also pray for them. And so that's my invitation today is every one of us is called to the heights of holiness. If you're in holy matrimony, heights of holiness. If you're in holy orders, heights of holiness. If you're in neither, heights of holiness. One of the pain points I know is going to be for many people listening who like, okay, here we are on the last day of holy orders. The day before we start holy matrimony, I'm called to, in someone's listening saying, I'm called to neither. I would like to be. Maybe you've applied to the seminary and you were turned away. Maybe you longed to get married and you never had the chance. Or maybe you were married once and things didn't work out. And you are here saying, okay, so this is great. We're talking about priests, talking about married people, and I'm neither one of them. I don't have a chance of being either of them. What about me? Remember this. Remember that. What does Jesus say? What does Jesus say about his attention to you? He says that the Lord knows, the Father knows the hairs on your head, that you are worth more than many sparrows. That Jesus reminds us that when you might feel insignificant because, oh, okay, they're talking about holy orders. I'm not there. We're talking about holy matrimony. I'm not there. You're not insignificant. We're talking about some of the gifts that God has given other people. And one of the great calls that we have is to be able to rejoice with those who have received gifts, even when we haven't received those gifts, right? That's a huge call that all of us are called to be able to rejoice with those who have received gifts, even when we're among those who have not. And yet it's hard, I know. And so please know that I'm praying for you. I'm praying my brother priests, my brother bishops, not brother bishops, but my father bishops and deacons. I'm praying for all of you. I truly am praying for all of you. And all of you who are in seminary, all the young men who are journeying and just longing to God, just speak to me. Tell me what you want me to do with my life. I'm at your disposal. I'm praying for you, my brothers in seminary and those discerning seminary. All of you who long to get married, all of you who are married, all of you who once were married, I'm praying for you as well. Wherever you are at in the story that God is writing, just know that you matter and your story matters. Your yes to God matters. And yes, maybe it's not in the priesthood or in the episcopacy. Maybe it's not holy orders. Maybe it's not holy matrimony. But that's not what matters. What matters is you and your yes to the Lord, because he has not forgotten you. He's called others to take a step maybe that he's not calling you to take, but he has not forgotten you. All he's asking is that you take the step that you need to take today, which sometimes takes a lot of courage and a lot of trust to have confidence that, okay, this matters. Take that step. Okay, this matters. Give that yes. Okay, this matters. I'm going to trust. So it's tough. That's why I'm praying for you. Please pray for me. My name is Father Mike. I cannot wait to see you tomorrow. God bless.
1: Day 218 of Catechism in a Year with Father Mike Schmitz. And now we'd like to share audio from a video called Four Keys to Understanding the Feminine Genius with Lisa Cotter from the Ascension Presents YouTube channel.
2: Hi, my name is Lisa Cotter, and this is Ascension Presents. So when I was growing up, I was a child of the 80s and the 90s. And during that time period, I wore lots of scrunchies and my mom wore lots of shoulder pads. In the 80s and 90s, women put foam on their shoulders to give them the appearance of broader shoulders so they would look more like men. Because growing up, what I was told to be a woman was to assert yourself like a man. In fact, stereotypical femininity was actually kind of unfeminine. And so I kind of rejected all things pink and girly and glittery because I thought that's what I was supposed to do. And I wasn't the only one picking up on this trend. You see, Pope St. John Paul II started to notice this trend where women were really being pushed to be more like men. And so in some of his writings and in some of his letters and in some of his weekly addresses to the people, he started to talk about this concept of the feminine genius. He had this to say. He said, in fact, woman has a genius all her own, which is vitally essential to both society and the church. So those are some big words there. Vitally essential, not just vital, not just essential, but vitally essential. So what is this feminine genius that Pope St. John Paul II was talking about? Well, let's talk about four keys to understanding the feminine genius. Key number one, Pope St. John Paul II never defined the feminine genius. Kind of confusing, you know? He talked about it a lot, but he never came out and gave us a definition of the feminine genius. But there's a couple of reasons for that. Firstly, he's not the only pope to talk about the feminine genius. The popes directly before him and the popes directly after him have also talked about the feminine genius. Now, while they all didn't use that same phrase, the feminine genius, they certainly got at it, especially in some of the Vatican II documents. Secondly, the feminine genius is not a church doctrine. This isn't something that you're going to see all of the really smart people of the church gathering to discuss and then come up with a definitive stance on like we would with the Trinity or the Incarnation. It's more so a concept that we discuss in the church and we talk about and we try to more deeply understand, but it's not church doctrine. And finally, the third thing to know about this is that the feminine genius is not like an aspect of being a woman. It's not like, oh, you have your genius and then you have these other things. But the feminine genius is more the essence of being a woman. So trying to pin it down into one sentence can be a bit of a challenge, but I don't want to leave you hanging. So who I'm going to turn to for a definition of the feminine genius is the very brilliant Sister Prudence Allen. She wrote this book called The Concept of Women. This is just volume 3 of the book. That's right, 2,000 pages on the concept of women from basically the beginning of time until now. And here's what she has to say and how she defines the feminine genius. She says, the phrase genius of woman refers to a way of being, acting and loving in the world, which manifests a unique creativity in human relationships. Okay, so this genius isn't about like intellectual knowledge or skills that women have, although there are some really brilliant and very talented women in the world, but it's more so about who women are and how we act and how we love. So if I were to have to sum up the feminine genius, what I would say is that the feminine genius is the unique feminine way that women relate to others. All right, that brings us to key number two to understanding the feminine genius, and that is that from the feminine genius flow unique feminine gifts. Okay, this is where it gets a little bit sticky. So like I said, the church has not defined the feminine genius for us, and it also hasn't given us a list of aspects, gifts, characteristics, values, words, things that incorporate the feminine genius. And so if you do a Google search and you're trying to kind of understand the feminine genius a little better, you're going to see some conflicting lists. Now, what you might see the most are these four in particular, and people often call them aspects of the feminine genius, and that would be receptivity, maternity, sensitivity, and generosity. And now while this isn't wrong, it doesn't actually encompass everything that is included in the genius of woman or what makes a woman have a feminine genius. It's just parts of it. So in particular, though, I will say this receptivity is very foundational. It's this idea that women were created with the soul that receives, that is receptive, and that is reflected through our body, which gives us this gift of maternity, which also then gives us this gift of sensitivity and generosity. But there's so much more to the feminine genius that isn't necessarily encompassed in those four words. Other words that Pope St. John Paul II used frequently when he talked about the gifts of women would be words like intuition, strength. He would talk about beauty, fidelity. He would talk about a woman's capacity for the other. All of these wonderful things that women bring into the world by virtue of their genius that have kind of been overlooked. But it's also important to note when we talk about these words that they're not meant to be stereotypes. Davy Dew is not about stereotypes. That's not what he was trying to get after. He wasn't trying to label women to be a certain way or put them in a box and say to be a woman means that you have to be these things only. No, all we have to do is look at the lives of the saints to see that there are so many ways that you can live and express this genius of yours in your own unique and individual way. Right? So look at the saints. We have St. Zélie Martin. She was an entrepreneur. She would make lace and teach other women how to make lace and would help them to get their craft out into the world. Or we could look at St. Rita. Her husband was a mobster. Like, what a different life from a lace maker, right? We had St. Thérèse of Lisieux, who lived in a cloister. We have St. Joan of Arc, who was a warrior. We have all these different types of ways that women lived their feminine genius and expressed it that didn't fit into one tight, neat little box that every woman is supposed to exactly copy. So if you feel like there's some stereotyping going on here, please know the church is not trying to stereotype what it means to be a woman. It's trying to pull out what are the gifts that women bring to the world? What's their diversity that they bring? What are the ways that they bring something that's unique and beautiful that the world desperately needs? All right, number three, the feminine genius gifts are above all human gifts. This is something that Pope Benedict XVI really harped on and talked a lot about. He talked about how women are given these beautiful gifts, and they are what he calls the reminder or the privileged sign of these values, as he called them. So it's not that men aren't called to be sensitive. Of course, men are called to be sensitive, or that they can't be intuitive, or that men aren't generous, right? No, we're all called to live these gifts. It's just that women, through their feminine genius, live them in a unique way that is brought forth to the world as an example to the men in their lives as they learn to cultivate these gifts in their own complementary masculine way. And there's something very beautiful about that. All right, last thing, number four, key to understanding the feminine genius is that Mary is the perfect example of the feminine genius. She is the one we can always turn to if we ever want to know what it means to be a woman. Pope St. John Paul II himself said that the church sees in Mary the highest expression of the feminine genius. Right? She's the one who shows us how do we live intuition. We can see this in the wedding feast of Cana as she cared for the couple who needed wine. Or we can see her maternity and the way that she was the mother of God. We can see her receptivity in the way that when angel Gabriel came to her, she received what the Lord desired to give to her. So if you ever want to know what it means to be a woman, Mary's your girl. She is the one that you turn to. All right. So those are my four keys. I feel like we're just scratching the surface on the feminine genius. So here's what I want to challenge you to. If you want to learn more about the feminine genius, first would be to read a letter by Pope St. John Paul II called Letter to Women. Very creative. I know. Google it. You'll be able to find it very easily. If you've already read that, then go ahead and read Mulieris Dignitatum. Ooh, now we're stepping it up a notch. This is an apostolic letter that the Pope wrote that really spells out the beauty of femininity and what it means to be a woman in a very relatable, authentic way. And if you've already read that too, then you're a superstar. But I will then suggest Pope St. John Paul II speaks on women. This covers most of everything that JP2 talked about or wrote about when he spoke on women. And it is a fantastic resource for better understanding how God created women and the gifts that they bring into the world and how their genius is lived and expressed. All right, there it is. 4 Keys to the Feminine Genius. Know of my prayers and be saints. It's worth it.
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5: Western New York weather, currently 79 degrees, with a few clouds. The wind is from the southwest at 9 miles per hour. The forecast for this afternoon, clear skies with a light wind and a temp 82. Then this evening, a few clouds and somewhat breezy, 75 degrees. Overnight, cloudy with some wind, the temp 69 degrees. That's the weather brought to you by iCatholicMobile.com.
6: It's a scientific fact that every human life begins at fertilization. 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
7: Are you longing to step away from the busyness of everyday life and spend time with the Lord? 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Nestled in the woods of Pennsylvania, the St. Thomas More House of Prayer is a Catholic retreat center in the Diocese of Erie, a place set apart for prayer, silence, and spiritual renewal. 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
8: In the name of the Father, and of the Son, and of the Holy Spirit. Amen. Let us pray. O God, you manifest your power, particularly in forbearance and pity. Show us your mercy again and again, so that hastening toward your promises, we may become partakers of the blessings of heaven. Through Jesus Christ, thy Son, our Lord, who liveth and reigneth with thee in the unity of the Holy Spirit, God, world without end. Amen. In the name of the Father, and of the Son, and of the Holy Spirit. Amen.
9: Some atheistic scientists claim we don't need God to explain the universe because science is sufficient to get the job done. But is this true? The answer is no, and here's the reason. Science could never negate the need for God because it can't give an exhaustive explanation of the universe. First, it relies on the inductive method in order to validate its hypotheses. As such, scientists can never be certain they've discovered every piece of data necessary to give a complete explanation. They must always be open to discovering something new that could alter their current theory. Furthermore, science presupposes an existing universe to observe and explain. Thus, it could never explain why the universe exists in the first place rather than not. Science has explanatory power, but not enough power to negate the need for God. I'm Carlo Broussard with a Ready Reason for Catholic Answers, Catholic.com.
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0: is an EWTN News Link. I'm Anna Mitchell from the Sunrise Morning Show. Some containment has finally been made in the wildfires burning near Spokane. Officials say two of the fires are 13% contained and one is 5% contained, and they are making steady progress, aided by cooler weather. Pope Leo was in the Assisi area today for the Go Franciscan Youth Meeting, and he celebrated Mass at the Basilica of Santa Maria degli Angeli. In his homily, he said, quote, "Commit yourselves, dear young people, to the civilization of love, whose first signs you have encountered in so many examples of selfless giving, and which, in the image of Christ, transforms countless peacemakers who even today are committed to serving life in the most tragic situations of death." For more news with a Catholic perspective, visit EWTNnews.com. Women of Grace with Johnette Williams starts now.
1: 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Women of Grace, for such a time as this. Now, here's your host, Johnette Williams.
2: Well, good morning, everyone, and welcome to Women of Grace Live. I am Johnette Williams, very happy to be with you today on this Thursday in the Lord. Always eager to hear from you. I certainly do hope that you are planning to give us a call today. 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So text us, call us, happy to talk with you today. Also want to remind you that you can always email your questions to me, and I certainly do love receiving them that way. womenofgrace@ewtn.com is my email address. womenofgrace@ewtn.com. It's plural on women, and it's all one word, womenofgrace@ewtn.com. So you can send your questions to us that way. And yet another way that we can receive your questions is when you leave them for us on our listener comment line. Now, we can't take those calls live on the show, but we can take those calls at a later date. And that number is country code 1-205-795-5773. That's country code 1-205-795-5773. So I invite you to use that number. I invite you to use the email. I invite you to call us live on the air. I invite you to text us. In all of those ways, we are accessible to you, and I so enjoy it. Want to remind you, too, to get out there to our website, womenofgrace.com. We've got all kinds of things that are going on. One of the really big things that is going on happens to be our pilgrimage to Poland. We are going to Poland, yes. When it's tomorrow, it's going to be 1 month. We're leaving on September the 7th. We're going to be there through the 16th, coming back on the 16th. So eager to have you join us for this beautiful pilgrimage. It's not too late. We are going to be going with Bishop William Walter Scheider. He's going to be coming with us, whichever way you want to look at it. He's coming. He's going to be our spiritual director, spiritual advisor for our time there. Wonderful, holy bishop. We benefit so much from way of his teaching and his direction and guidance for Women of Grace and me personally. So I just know that you are in store for a wonderful, wonderful exploration of all of the spiritual and religious treasures that Poland has to offer by way of having him with us. We're going to be visiting those areas that are significant to St. John Paul II, St. Faustina, St. Maximilian Kolbe. We will be going to Auschwitz. St. Teresa Benedict of the Cross, of course, is very important to us at Women of Grace. She is, in fact, the namesake, if you will, or we are the namesake. Our Benedicta Institute is named for her. And we just so appreciate all of the beautiful philosophy on woman that she has given to us by way of her writings when she was Edith Stein, and spiritual life, you know, as she became a Carmelite religious sister. So certainly, no, it's going to be just a marvelous, marvelous time for us. And I'm so eager for you to join us. Again, all of the information is available for you at our website, womenofgrace.com. You can read about it there. When you click to register, it's going to give you information. It'll take you to 206 Tours website. You'll actually do the registering there. You'll be able to read about the trip. You'll be able to watch a video regarding it. And as I say, we've just got little surprises that are going to be tucked in the whole way along the trip. So hoping that you will join us for this beautiful pilgrimage to Poland. I'm so looking forward to it. I've never been there. I am eager to explore all of the graces that God wants for us to find and to embrace when we get there. So please do consider joining us. It's going to be a lovely time of the year, just an absolutely beautiful time of the year to go. We're praying for good weather, of course, but you know, the fall of the year is very lovely there. So hopefully we're going to experience all of that and so much more. So get on out there to our website. While you're there too, I want you to notice that we have got a morning of grace and an evening of grace coming up. And so many of you love these, and we offer them online really as a means to introduce you to Women of Grace. And also, obviously, the ultimate goal is to give you some spiritual nourishment through the evening that you spend with us, or the morning that you spend with us. So we've got a morning of grace and an evening of grace to make it easy to fit into whatever your timetable or your schedule might be. So this time, this coming, the 11th, I do believe, let me just get out to that here so that I'm giving you accurate information. So the 11th is going to be the morning of grace, and that topic is the same for both Mystics Mary and you. It's going to be exploring the Blessed Virgin Mary by way of the insights and examples of the mystic saints. We're going to be looking into the way in which what we discover there can impact our relationship with the Blessed Virgin Mary, and ultimately impacting our relationship with her always impacts our relationship with her son, our Lord Jesus Christ. That's Tuesday morning, August the 11th, 10:30 a.m. to 12 noon. Just get out to our website. You can register right there. We'll send you the link that you will use to come online with us at that time. And I just know it's going to be very, very beautiful for you. That morning session is being led by Mary Dillenbach and Isabel Liberatore, two of our regional coordinators. Mary Dillenbach also serves in other capacities, as does Isabel Liberatore. And I can assure you, it's going to be a beautiful morning. If you cannot make it in the morning, you can make it perhaps in the evening of August the 13th, which is Thursday evening, 2 days later. That begins at 7 p.m. and runs to 8:30 p.m. And the regional coordinators that will be leading that evening are Linda DeGonziga and Denise McCain. Again, two beautiful women of the Lord, regional coordinators, very actively engaged in Women of Grace, and have led many, many, many of our online sessions. And that begins let me see what this is saying here, Thursday. Thursday is 7 p.m. to 8:30 p.m. All right, 7 p.m. to 8:30 p.m. on the 13th of August. So we invite you to register for those. Join us for that. And as I always say, you know, if you've not ever attended anything that Women of Grace has done, this is a great way to become familiar with our apostolate. Additionally, if you become a Women of Grace exclusive member, all of our archives open up for you. All of our retreat talks are there, and they're videoed, so you'll be able to watch them. In addition to that, we have webinars that are available for you, and it does help to support our apostolic work. So I invite you to check out this particular opportunity. But if you want to be a Women of Grace exclusive member, I just say yes to that, and I give you a little applause for even thinking about it. So do consider that. Indeed. 833-288-EWTN. That's 833-288-3986 is the way that you can join us today. I've given you all of the information up front so that we can receive your calls and we can get to it together on whatever your question or comment might be. Yesterday, you know, or the day before, one of the 2 days, I threw out there to you this whole idea of have you been to a retreat that has deeply impacted your life? And if so, then I invite you to give us a call and share with us about that or anything else that you would like to talk about. You know, we are meant always to be a sign and a witness in our day and time. And And we're also meant to read the signs and the witnesses in our day and time. So maybe you've done both of those. Would love to know about it. 833-288-EWTN. Text us, call us. 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
2: 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I am Jonette Williams. Happy to be with you today. Eager to hear from you. 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It's 833-288-EWTN. 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So I invite you to consider that. I do want to remind you that it is Matthew Gubensky who is answering the phones. It's Pedro Quiles out there in social media land. That same number, 833-288-EWTN, is the number that you use to get your text messages to us as well. So we invite you to do that. We have Vanessa Sanchez right there in studio, keeping us on the air, doing a fantastic job of producing the program. And I am here behind the mic, happy to be with you, hoping that you do give us a call. 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And I'm inviting you to get out to our website, womenofgrace.com. Also, I want to remind you that this evening, right there on EWTN television, you can watch The World Over with Raymond Arroyo. And we invite you to do that too. EWTN is always bringing you some of the very, very best programming to help to grow our Catholic faith, to help us enter more deeply into our life in Christ Jesus, and to experience all that God wants us to know by way of Him. So don't miss The World Over tonight at 8 Eastern, right on EWTN Radio and television. So we bring it to you both ways. If you're in your car, you can listen to it. You know, if you're at home, you can sit down and watch it. So we invite you to check all of that out. Today is the Feast of the Transfiguration of our Lord, and the the Basilica of the National Shrine of the Immaculate Conception, its official name, has a beautiful, beautiful teaching on the Transfiguration of our Lord, and it's just a beautiful thing for you to read, and you can access it just by going out to their website. It's there for you. But one of the things that captivated my attention about it has to do with the appearance of our Lord in glory, the way he will appear at the second coming, right? He appears to three of his apostles on that mountain. But there are two other figures, two other persons that appear with him, and they are Old Testament people. Moses and Elijah appear with our Lord Jesus Christ. And the reason for that is to show that Jesus is the fulfillment of the law and the fulfillment of the prophets, right? So when we look at that, we know that Jesus brings us the fullness of those Ten Commandments. And that's brought by way of the Beatitudes, the eight Beatitudes. So the thou shalt nots are met through Jesus with the thou shalls, right? This is what you shall do. Blessed are these. And he lists them for us. Now, the other aspect of this is that he is the fulfillment of the prophets. All of the prophets of the Old Testament are pointing to the coming of our Lord Jesus Christ, right? Preparing the Israelites, the Israelite nation, to receive our Lord Jesus Christ in his fullness when he comes. And we can go back and we can look at the prophets and we can see how it is that their voices were raised in that preparation effort and how it is then that Jesus is the fulfillment of that. But then that leads to a question, and I just want to chat with you a little bit about this. Does that mean now that there are no longer prophets? Does that mean that prophecy no longer exists? And the answer to that is no, it does not mean that. But what we know as a prophet has changed. So the prophets of the Old Testament were always pointing to Jesus. Jesus is the fulfillment of that. But there are still those individuals who are given a special insight into the actions of God as those actions are being manifested in our day and time. So what is the role of a prophet today? Well, the role of the prophet today is to edify and to build up the body of Christ. So Christ has come. We are his mystical body. And the prophet serves in the way of drawing attention to the way in which God is revealing himself to us in this day and in this time. A prophet has the capacity to look at the signs of the time and to see the God life in them. And that's really it's a manifestation of the gift of the Holy Spirit that we receive at baptism, really, and is strengthened in us through confirmation. And that's the gift of wisdom. Wisdom ultimately is seeing the world through the eyes of God and knowing how to respond. And that's what the prophet does today. So, you know, have we had modern prophets? Oh, I think that we've had many of them. I think that every Holy Father that we've had is a prophet operating in that prophetic gift that helps for us to see how it is that we are to move as Catholics, as Christians, in this world that is ours. They give us guidance. They give us direction. They take the scriptures and interpret them for us according to the way in which we are seeing them being revealed to us through our day and our time. They help us to apply scriptural principles to the challenges that we face. This is a succinct way of saying what I'm trying to say here. So the prophets do that. We can look at John Paul II. He was clearly a prophet. We can look at St. Paul the Sixth, right? Look at him. My gracious sakes, he gave us humanae vitae. Humanae vitae told us what would happen if we permitted contraception to become the way in which we functioned in the marital embrace. And he was spot on with regard to that. He saw, he had the ability to see where this would trend and where this would go, ultimately leading to abortion and the legalization of abortion. And we've seen that. So we've had prophets in our midst. We've also had prophets who are not holy fathers. Many of the contemporary saints of our day and time have been prophets. God has used them to be his mouthpiece. We think of St. Faustina, for example, who we will have the opportunity to get to know a little bit better on our pilgrimage to Poland. So we've had her. She's a great one, right? We've had other prophets that have come from heaven. I'm thinking specifically of our Blessed Lady. Our Blessed Lady has acted in the role of prophet through all of the approved apparitions that have happened since the time of Christ. No question about it. You can look at Our Lady of Guadalupe, and you can look at the prophetic words of our Lady of Fatima. So Jesus is the fulfillment of the Old Testament prophecies. However, that gift of being prophet has not evaporated. It's just taken on a new characteristic, if you will, or it's taken on a continued characteristic in helping us to see how it is that we should move forward in the challenges that face us, with every generation and in every day and time. So, on this feast of the Transfiguration, we have opportunities to really dig into these truths that are ours by way of our faith. We also know that this beautiful transfiguration of our Lord heralds the coming triumph over death. We know that this takes place before the beginning of his sufferings, and it gives hope to his apostles, so that when those sufferings begin, those apostles that saw him in his glory, saw him triumphant, have that hope that Jesus is still with them. He promises he's going to be, but they had some trying times right after his death. And I'm certain that the spirit of doubt was just plaguing them. But they had our Blessed Lady with them, who could assure them, that she knew that what her son promised would be fulfilled, because she had seen the fulfillment of the prophetic word of the angel in her own life. And you've probably seen the fulfillment of the word of God in your own life time and time and time again. And so on this Feast of the Transfiguration, we have an opportunity to dig into all of this, to appropriate and appreciate that moment that happened in time, but the grace of which is still available to us in the eternal moment. And we have the opportunity to open our hearts and our minds to that, and to reach in and to lay hold of them. And I hope that we do that today. I hope that we do that. 833-288-EWTN. That's 833-288-3986 is the way that you can join us live here on Women of Grace Live. Phil has done so, and he is with us in Windsor, Ontario today, listening to us via SiriusXM channel 130. Good morning to you, Phil. How are you?
8: Good morning, Jeanette Williams. How are you?
2: I'm dandy. You're very cheery, Phil. I appreciate that.
8: Yes, Jeanette, I want to say what a great job you do with your show, and I am actually one of the monitors for EWTN in Canada, and I help Matt out as well. I help the producers as well. So I listen to what goes on the air, and if something's wrong, I call in and tell somebody.
2: So you're our watchman up there in Ontario.
8: Yeah. Yes, yes, I am, Jeanette.
2: Well, I am so happy for that, and so delighted to have the opportunity to talk with you. And I want to thank you for all of the good work that you do for EWTN, especially EWTN Radio.
8: Thank you so much. And I really love the producers, and I love everything that you guys do at EWTN Radio, especially Women of Grace. I love your show so much.
2: Well, thank you, Phil. You know what I always say, real men listen to, right, and watch Women of Grace. So I find that we have as many, if not more, men who listen just based on the calls that we get than women. But we want everybody to call us here and to join in the program and to have a voice on the air, which is what we try to do here at EWTN Radio.
8: Yes, and I totally agree with that.
2: Yeah. We have a lot of Women of Grace in the Ontario area. I'm not sure if you're aware of that or not, but our Women of Grace groups are taking place up there to a large extent in the Ukrainian community, and it's spreading out from there. So we're really excited about that. I was up there not all that long ago for a Catholic Moms event, which was a wonderful event, a wonderful organization for mothers, and just always so happy to visit our neighbors in the north and to share our faith together. So thanks so much for calling in today, Phil.
8: Thank you, Jeanette, and thank you for having me. And may Almighty God bless you in the name of the Father, and of the Son, and of the Holy Spirit. Amen.
2: Amen. Thank you, Phil, for the blessing. We appreciate that. And I hope that all of you have received that beautiful blessing from Phil up there in Windsor, Ontario today. We're eager to hear from you too. 833-288-EWTN. That's 833-288-3986. That is the way that you can join us today. So now we do have a message that came into us, and this is from Evan. And Evan is asking this: could you explain Eucharistic adoration and why Catholics believe they need to do it? Well, Evan, thank you so much. I mean, this is a long-held tradition in our Catholic faith, and Eucharistic adoration is beautiful. We have the opportunity to sit before our Lord, body, blood, soul, and divinity, and pour our heart out to him, to praise him, to give him acclamation, to allow ourselves to reveal ourselves to him. And I wanted to share with you a beautiful passage from Sacred Scripture, one of my favorite passages. I repeat it very, very often here on the air. I proclaim it really on the air. And this is found in found in 2 Corinthians 3, verses 17 and 18. And this is what it says. It says, now verse 17 says, where the Spirit of the Lord is, there is freedom. I want you to think about that for a moment. Where the Spirit of the Lord is, there is freedom. And we can look at that verse, and I often encourage you to look at the converse of that verse, right? If where there is freedom in our heart, the Spirit is reigning, then obviously where there is bondage in our heart, the Spirit of God is not, right? So we can look, okay, where is the Spirit of God not in my heart? And that's where I'm in bondage. That's where I'm in sin. That's where the wounds of the heart are laying hold of me. And we want to relinquish that. We want to give that over to God. We want to lay it at the foot of the cross. And Eucharistic adoration gives us a chance to do that. Now listen to the very next verse that follows that. 17 says, where the Spirit of the Lord is, there is freedom. And verse 18 says this: all of us gazing on the Lord's glory with unveiled faces are being transformed from glory to glory into his very image by the Lord who is the Spirit. Let me proclaim that again. All of us, I draw your attention to that little word all, A-L-L. We're likely to just bypass that word because it's a little one-syllable word and we don't pay much attention to it. But oh boy, oh boy, it might be only three letters and it might be only one syllable, but oh, heaven's sakes, it is vast. It is vast and it is big and it is glorious in what it's saying. All of us gazing on the Lord's glory. That means every one of us. That means none of us is accepted. E-X-C-E-P-T-E-D. None of us is accepted out of that. We're all included in it. All of us gazing on the Lord's glory. So I ask you, where is it that we gaze on the glory of the Lord? Well, we can do that through the gift of our imagination. Right? We're talking about the Transfiguration today. The apostles, Moses and Elijah, got to see the glory of Jesus, right, with their physical eyes. But we too have a chance to see the glory of Jesus with our physical eyes. And that's when we gaze upon him in the Blessed Sacrament. So all of us gazing on the Lord's glory, gazing on the Blessed Sacrament, acknowledging that this is the body, the blood, the soul, the divinity of our Lord Jesus Christ, that this is really and truly, substantially our Lord, body, blood, soul, and divinity, that this is Jesus made present in time. Think about those words. Every time the host is elevated, every time the Spirit is drawn down, every time that occurs on our altars, Jesus is being made present in time. So when we're gazing on the glory of the Lord, something is happening. Something dynamic is happening. So we have that opportunity, both at the Holy Sacrament or Holy Sacrifice of the Mass. Think about this. The priest elevates the host at the consecration, elevates the wine that is now the precious blood of our Lord Jesus Christ, right? He elevates that. We can gaze on it. And then he holds it up for us and later, a little bit later, he says, behold, behold, And he holds the host up. We're told to behold. We look. We look at the host at that moment in the holy sacrifice of the Mass. Just as we gaze upon the presence of the Lord when he is revealed in the monstrance on our altars for adoration of the Blessed Sacrament. And something is happening. Now, you hear that music. I'm going to leave you on that little cliffhanger. What is going on there? Well, the passage tells us, and we're going to continue forward with that passage when we come back from the break. But as we go to this break, now, just think about what I've said. You know, where are you in bondage? Where is the Holy Spirit?

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3: 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As I tell you, that is the same number that you use to text your question to us, and I like to receive your questions that way too. We're talking about a question that came in to us from Evan asking about, could you explain Eucharistic adoration and why Catholics believe they need to do it? I was talking a little bit about two scripture passages. I'm going to go back to those, but first I want to just talk about that word need, Evan. We do need to do it, and need not in the sense of obligation. We need to do it because we all need more of Jesus. We never have enough of Jesus. He wants to fill us to the brim and overflowing, right? We can never contain all of the graces that the Lord wants to give us. We strive for that in this life. And to the extent that we give fiat to that, to the extent that we receive those graces and operate in those graces and surrender ourselves to those graces, to that extent do we grow in holiness. But the ultimate dive into the glory of the Lord is going to be in heaven. And this is never going to be a fulfillment, because heaven is eternal and God is infinite. So it's going to be a constant exploration of the infinitude of God. I can't even imagine it. Our imaginations are not big enough to be able to contain the reality of those words. We can't imagine it. We can't comprehend it. It's beyond our capacity. And that's why spiritual experience is spiritual experience. And what it is, it's a foretaste. It's a foretaste of heaven. And as we're leading a holy life, we begin to experience those foretastes of heaven in the bottom of our soul. We begin to taste it a little bit. Sometimes God withdraws them, brings them back. There's all of that going on because it's a constant case of purification and a constant case of increasing our desire for God so that he can fill us more and more and more. It's the stretching process by which God stretches the soul. But heaven is going to be that. It's going to be an unending exploration of the glories and the infinitude of grace. So when we talk about this word need, you know, are Catholics obligated to go and sit before the Blessed Sacrament? No. It's a holy privilege, however, and that holy privilege is ours. And you don't have to be Catholic to go to Eucharistic adoration. You can go there too. You can't receive Jesus into your own body. You cannot take communion because you're not in union with the church, and you're not necessarily fully in union with what Jesus tells us the Blessed Sacrament is, truly his body, blood, soul, and divinity. But oftentimes people's first entry into the church, place where they begin to experience the truth of those words, is in Eucharistic adoration.

0: So I was using these two scripture passages, 2 Corinthians chapter 3, verses 17 and 18. 17 says, where the Spirit of the Lord is, there is freedom. So we can say, well, where the Spirit of the Lord is not in us, there is bondage. So I asked you to think about what areas within your being does the Holy Spirit own? What areas within your being does he not own? Because those areas where he doesn't own, generally speaking, are the areas that you own, that you lay hold of and refuse to relinquish. And it's also those areas where the evil one has the greatest opportunity to step into and to begin to take over. You get what I'm saying? So we want to know where those areas are. But then the very next verse tells us what we're supposed to do with that. And this verse, I think, really describes and depicts the wonder of Eucharistic adoration. It says this, all of us, and I drew our attention to the word all. That means there's nobody excepted out of it. Everybody's included in it. All of us gazing on the Lord's glory. And I posited before you that where is it that we gaze on the glory of the Lord? We gaze on the glory of the Lord in the sacred species. That sacred species is given to us during the holy sacrifice of the Mass. Behold the Lamb of God, says the priest. And I know lots of us look down at that moment. I want to encourage you to look up. The word is behold. Look. Hey. Look at me. That's what Jesus is saying. I'm here for you. I want you to see me. I want you to see that I am present to you. You know, that's what happens during the consecration. Jesus is made present to us in time under the guise hidden in that host, right? It's incredible that he would be, you know, he would do this for us. What a great gift is ours. But then it says, all of us gazing on the Lord's glory. And again, at the moment of Mass, but also in Eucharistic adoration, all of us gazing on the Lord's glory, get this, are being transformed. No, there's a conditional. All of us gazing on the Lord's glory with unveiled faces. With unveiled faces. What does that mean? That means being completely and totally vulnerable to the Lord. Hiding nothing, exposing everything, revealing it all to him. And so I would say that those areas where the Holy Spirit is not in you, those areas that you've laid hold of through your own soul power, or those areas that the evil one owns in you, or those areas where you could be vulnerable to the evil one, right? That's what we want to lay bare. We want to be vulnerable before the Lord. All of us gazing on the Lord's glory with unveiled faces. That means in complete vulnerability to the Lord, completely exposing ourselves to him, the good, the bad, the ugly, bringing it all to him. That's what we do in adoration. We extol him. You are Lord of Lords. You are King of Kings. You are the Holy One. Oh, Lord, you are wonder. You are counselor. You are everything, Lord. Right? We praise him and we thank him. You are God, Lord Jesus Christ, and I am not. And here are the areas within me where I know I am not God-like. And I just want to lay that before you. I want to unveil those places to you. I want to be completely and totally vulnerable to you. That's what I want to do, Lord. That's what I want to do. And that's what Paul is saying. Then he goes on and says, all of us gazing on the Lord's glory with unveiled faces are being transformed. Transformed. Transformed. What does Paul say in Romans chapter 12, verse 2? Do not be conformed to this age, but rather be transformed. And part of that transformation, he tells us in that passage, comes by way of the renewal of our mind so that we may know what is God's will, what is good, pleasing, and perfect. But part of that transformation also takes place before the Blessed Sacrament. All of us gazing on the Lord's glory are being transformed. Notice, there's no conditional in what he's saying. It's not might be being transformed, could possibly be being transformed. No, all of us gazing on the Lord's glory are being transformed. Transformed how? He tells us from glory to glory. from glory to glory into his very image by the Lord, who is the Spirit. So as we sit adoring our Lord, body, blood, soul, and divinity, we are being transformed into his very image and likeness. We are living out the purpose for what we for why we were created. You know, it tells us in the catechism, you know, why did God make me? God made me to know him. He made me to love him. And he made me to serve him in this life, that I might spend all eternity with him in heaven. When we sit before the Blessed Sacrament, we are acknowledging the Lord. What's the root of acknowledge? It's knowledge. What's the root of knowledge? No. When we're sitting before the Lord, we are saying, I know you are God. And here I am, sitting before you, revealing myself to you as completely as I know how to do, Lord. Help me to reveal myself to the extent that I need to, but I'm doing everything I can do right now, Lord, to the extent that I know myself. But you know me better, so I surrender all of that to you too, even though I don't know those areas necessarily, all of them that are bound up in wounds or that are bound up in sin. But you know, and I want to give you that too. We're acknowledging that we know that the one whom we behold is body, blood, soul, and divinity. We're loving him because we're sitting before him. We're spending time, the most valuable thing we have, time. We're spending time before the Lord. We're sitting there praising him and thanking him and adoring him. So we're loving him. We're knowing, we're loving. And how is it that we're serving? How is it that we serve him? What does God mean by that? Does he see us like a slave? Does he see us like a servant that's indentured in some way? No. We serve the Lord by living out the purpose for which we were created, and that is to be his image and likeness. And as we sit there before him, being transformed into his very image and likeness by the Holy Spirit, right? We are fulfilling our purpose. And then we carry him out. We leave that place of adoration and we take into the milieu of our day and time, into our ordinary lives, into the culture of the day. We take the God life with us because we are being transformed into that God life as we sit before him. So I gave you a really long answer. I gave you a teaching, Evan, on your question. Can you explain Eucharistic adoration and why Catholics believe they need to do it? I need to do it because I'm not perfected yet. I need to do it because I know that there is still some yuck inside of me that needs to come out. I know that I don't always fulfill the law of God perfectly. I know that on top of that, I am filled with my own idiosyncrasies and imperfections. I need the Lord, and I know it. And I'll tell you, when you leave Eucharistic adoration, even if your time of prayer there hasn't been what you've wanted it to be, something's happened. Something's happened. It's like sitting in the sun. You can sit in the sun, not even being aware of the fact that the sun is having an effect on you. It's increasing vitamin D in you, and it's also coloring your skin. But you're not aware of it necessarily. No, you don't know that action. It's like that oftentimes in Eucharistic adoration. It is happening. It is happening without you being aware of it. But you walk out and somehow you're lighter interiorly. You're happier. You seem to be able to face the challenge a little bit better. Sometimes you even come up with a solution in the midst of the day, or you say something and you wonder where that came from. Well, it came from what the Holy Spirit was imparting to you during that time. So why would we not want to spend time before the Lord? And whether he is exposed or reposed, we're still benefiting. We're benefiting, you know, I mean, there's an efficacy to sitting there before him, but when he's reposed in the tabernacle, Jesus is no less present to us. He's still there. He's still there. And, you know, there's something else about entering into a Catholic church. You enter into a Catholic church, and when that sanctuary light is lit, you know Jesus is there. I can't tell you how many people who have said that, you know, they don't know why, but they just feel something different inside of a Catholic church than they feel inside of other places of worship. Well, there's a reason. It's because there's a person there, and that person is Jesus Christ. There is a palpable difference. And when we come into that holy presence and we open ourselves up, then there is something that's being exacted in us. And we'll only experience it to its fullest extent in heaven. But again, the foretaste of it is right here. 833-288-EWTN. That's 833-288-3986 is the way that you can join us today. And I invite you to call. I mean, perhaps you've had a profound moment in Eucharistic adoration, or perhaps, you know, you have had a prayer that's been answered as you've sat before the Lord. Sometimes, you know, we think that we don't have time, but here's the thing. We always have time to do the things that are most important to us, right? So what is the thing that's most important? Is it exercising every day, or is it spending time in prayer? Is there a way to make sure that you can also exercise but not give up your time of prayer? Can you work your schedule out that way? What about, you know, the duties and responsibilities of daily life? Can you get up half an hour earlier, go to bed half an hour later? Can you carve out that very important time to sit with the Lord at home? But boy, oh boy, if you can get to a church, gracious me, take advantage of it. You know, we're very blessed here in Birmingham because we have opportunities for that. You know, on the first Saturday, oftentimes there's adoration in our Catholic churches here, first Fridays as well. Many of the churches offer adoration at other times. One near me offers it twice a week. In addition to that, we have an adoration chapel that is open 24/7, perpetual adoration chapel here in Birmingham, on campus at EWTN, at the Chapel of Our Lady of the Angels. We have adoration every day following the 7 a.m. or the 8 a.m. Eastern Time Mass that goes until Vespers. But then the chapel remains open until 10 if you want to go in and just adore our Lord, repose in the Blessed Sacrament. You know, we often have days of adoration there at the chapel. And I'm sure that in your own diocese, there's many opportunities for you to get before our Lord, body, blood, soul, and divinity. And I want to encourage you to do it. This is not time wasted. You know, it's a funny thing. Let me just share this with you, too. It's a funny thing that is true, and it's very true in my own life. And it never ceases to amaze me. When I spend my time in prayer, I get done more in the day. When I spend my time in prayer, it's almost as if the minutes contain more than 60 seconds. I don't know how it happens. It's like the Lord expands time. It's as if he expands time. I think it's because we have a greater efficiency. We're more effective because we're not really working out of our own power. We're working out of all of the graces that we've received during that time of prayer. Now, it doesn't mean that the Lord deprives us of the graces that we need. I'm not suggesting that, but I'm just saying that when we sit with him, then those graces are activated within us. They take on a certain kind of efficacy. And when we're sitting, when we spend that time before the Blessed Sacrament as frequently as we possibly can, even if that's only once a month or once a week, but as often as we can, something wonderful happens. You know, we just notice that even our attention at the Holy Sacrifice of the Mass begins to change. It begins to develop. It begins to grow. We begin to hear things a little differently in the words of Sacred Scripture. We hear words a little differently that the priest might be proclaiming in his homily. You know, so there's just a real benefit to us. And, you know, I cannot encourage you enough. If you don't know how to make an hour's adoration, you know, there's lots of pamphlets that are available to you to help you, you know, pray your rosary, pray it contemplatively. Talk to Jesus about what you're praying. You know, when I pray my rosary before the Blessed Sacrament, I like to do that. You know, I like to, depending upon the day that it is, let's suppose it's today. Today are the luminous mysteries, by the way. The fourth luminous mystery is what? The fourth luminous mystery is the transfiguration of our Lord. So that's timely for the feast day today. But let's suppose we took that, you know, and let's suppose we're praying that rosary and we come to that mystery and we're sitting before our Lord made present to us. It's, Lord, I am looking at you. I am looking at you, the same Jesus that the three apostles beheld, the same Jesus that Moses and Elijah beheld in that moment of your transfiguration. What privilege is mine to have the opportunity to gaze at you, Lord. And, you know, I know that the apostles were so excited by this that they wanted to build tents and just stay there like forever. And Lord, I'm just asking that in this moment that I have with you, that it be a forever moment. That you affect me in such a deep and amazing way that I know that I know that I know that this moment has changed me. That as I sit here and behold you in your glory, Lord, that you are doing something wonderful inside of me. You're transforming me in a unique way, that you're healing me, Lord. And speaking of healing, Lord, look at this one wound of my heart. Look at this one, Lord, this one in particular that I name for you now. I want you to look at that wound, Lord. And I'm just asking that your glory would begin to heal me in this way, that your glory would fill this gaping area within me, that it would be cauterized, Lord, by the flame of love that you impart to me now. I give this over to you, Lord, right? And as I pray these beautiful, beautiful beads now, Lord, as I pray the Our Father, and as I subsequently go on and pray every Hail Mary, I'm just holding this wound out to you now, Lord. Or Lord, I'm holding this sin out to you right now that I just can't seem to overcome. I'm holding it out. And I know that you're giving me the grace I need, Lord. And I'm just asking you to fill this lack within me, that I can operate now, not out of temptation in this area, but I can operate now out of grace in this area. Golly gee whiz, you know what? That rosary comes alive, right? That mystery comes alive. We're participating in that mystery in the here and in the now. We want to ask the Holy Spirit to help us, right? And sometimes we're just so bereft, we don't know what to say. And that's what we give the Lord. I give you the fact that I don't know what to say right now. I'm so insufficient. I give this to you. I ask you to take it. I ask you to fill my insufficiency, Lord, with your sufficiency, which is an infinitude of grace. We are so blessed. We are so blessed. So I want to encourage you, spend time before the Blessed Sacrament. This is the transfiguration brought to us. I like that. It is the transfiguration brought to us, right? Why would we not want to take advantage of that opportunity? And if you're not Catholic, you can sit before our Lord too. Acknowledge him. You can simply say, Lord, Catholics say that this is truly you, that this is your body, your blood, your soul, your divinity. I would like to believe that. Can you help me to do it? Oh my goodness. Who knows what the Lord will do in you? It's going to be glorious. It's going to be wonderful. It's going to be miraculous. It's going to be transforming. You'll live out. You'll live out 2 Corinthians 3:17-18. Yes, you will. All of us will. Well, it's been great being with you today. I always enjoy spending this time with you Monday through Friday as we discuss issues of importance to your life and your faith. Always eager to hear from you here. So I invite you to get in touch with us any of the numbers of ways that I've outlined for you at the beginning of the program. Get out there to our website, womenofgrace.com. Join us for one of our mornings or evenings of grace, two of them coming up for you this month on the 11th and 13th. Also, join us in Poland. We want you to come. Oh, yes, indeed. I'm inviting you. God bless you now. Bye-bye.
1: It's a scientific fact that every human life begins at fertilization. Justice demands that every human being be recognized as a person. And because the 14th Amendment guarantees every person the equal protection of the laws, the National Men's March proclaims the truth that abortion is unconstitutional. On Sunday, November 1st, men from across New England and beyond will gather in Boston for the National Men's March to abolish abortion and rally for personhood. The day begins with the Knights of Columbus Mass for Life at the Cathedral of Holy Cross. Following Mass, the men will receive Archbishop Richard Henning's blessing before gathering outside Planned Parenthood for prayer and then marching peacefully through the streets of Boston. The day concludes with the Rally for Personhood at Boston Common, where women, children, families, and all people of goodwill are invited to join us. Learn more and register today at themensmarch.com, because every preborn child is a person deserving the equal protection of the laws.
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6: The angel of the Lord declared unto Mary, Hail Mary, full of grace, the Lord is with thee. Blessed art thou among women, and blessed is the fruit of thy womb, Jesus. Behold the handmaid of the Lord. Hail Mary, full of grace, the Lord is with thee. Blessed art thou among women, and blessed is the fruit of thy womb, Jesus. Word was made flesh. Hail Mary, full of grace, the Lord is with thee. Blessed art thou among women, and blessed is the fruit of thy womb, Jesus. Pray for us, holy

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2: Ask a Priest Live. Guided by the Holy Spirit and honoring the magisterial teachings of the Church. Faithful Catholic priests answering questions for believers and those seeking truth. Ask a priest, because Father knows best. And now, your host, Rudy Carlos.
0: Blessed be the holy name of Jesus. Welcome back to Ask a Priest Live. Hello, strangers. It's been a while. We're back today here on this Thursday afternoon. Thank you for joining us here. This is a live episode. We had a few encores going on this week. This is due to some scheduling issues there. Everybody's on vacation, so, here we are. Thursday. Today on the show, how much cultural inclusion should we have in our parishes? Is it possible to include statues of beings that somewhat resemble key Christian figures? We'll get into that one. That's kind of concerning, actually. And what if you were baptized, but the minister said your name wrong or gave you the entirely wrong name? Would that invalidate your baptism? That's a great question. And also, we'll jump into St. Teresa of Avila's writings on the interior mansions. How can you delve deeper into unity with our blessed Lord Jesus? Fantastic question. Good for everybody who's seeking to deepen their relationship, their prayer life. A very good question. But to answer all of these questions and yours, feel free to call them in. We welcome back Father John Brancisch from the Priestly Fraternity of St. Peter. Welcome back, Father. Good to have you here with us.
3: Hi, Rudy. It's so good to be on this week. I guess this is our first live show this week, and looking forward to maybe some calls and, of course, the YouTube comments. So it should be a great show.
0: Absolutely. Call in your questions, 1-877-511-5483. That's our call-in line. Also, if you're listening to us at a later date, you can always email your questions to priests, with an S at the end, priests at thestationofthecross.com. All right, to kick us off, we got this great question from Anonymous. They say, Dear Father, I'd like to know your perspective on this situation. At my local church, there's a statue of Kuan Yin. It's commonly referred to as, quote, the goddess of mercy, unquote. And it's often conflated with the Blessed Virgin Mary. Actually, if you look at the statue, it kind of sort of resembles like an Eastern version maybe of Mary. So it's kind of confusing here. Often conflated with her. On the grounds, it's the statue's on the grounds just outside the church. The pastor's Vietnamese and a former Buddhist, and the church is under the care of the conventual Franciscan order. They say, my understanding is that it's troublesome to have deities from other faiths displayed. Also, what is the church's stance on such statues, like having a Buddha statue or a Kuan Yin displayed in and around your home? What does the church say about this, Father?
3: Can anyone say Pachamama? I mean, the trouble here is that these statues do not represent Mary. They are not the same person. And just because they kind of look like her doesn't make it any more real or true than a red ball looking like a red apple. You know, you're going to break your teeth if you try to eat it. We should learn our lesson from the Bible, from the Old Testament, where Israel constantly was falling into worshiping false gods, and they would keep little statues and other representations of false idols in their tents. And God was constantly hammering them and punishing them and leading them to defeat and victories. All the more now in the New Testament, when Christ has crushed the head of the ancient serpent. If we have these false deities, very often, to be honest, are demons. They represent demons, and the demons convince people to worship them because it takes away from the worship of the true God. Or in the case of Mary, which of course we don't worship, but we honor her, to bring in some false goddess of mercy, a Buddhist goddess, this is offensive. It's unfortunate that it seems that the priest in this case is maybe a little bit confused about the conversion that he had. I don't know. I don't want to assume anything, but no, to have Buddha, Kuan Yin, anything other than statues of actual saints or representation of the true God. There's only one, his son, Jesus Christ, his mother, the Blessed Virgin Mary. It would be idolatry, and these things should be crushed and not tolerated.
0: When you said hammer, I thought the same thing, Father. I don't know. You should definitely talk to your pastor about this. This is egregious. You should not have anything like this on your parish, former Buddhist or otherwise. Great question, Anonymous. Thank you for sending it in. Lugboxer writes in, do you need to be in a state of grace to have a spiritual communion?
3: What is a spiritual communion? Well, a spiritual communion is if we are at Mass and for whatever reason we're unable to receive the Blessed Sacrament, to receive Holy Communion, Jesus Christ, because maybe we're not Catholic. Maybe we're not in the state of grace. Maybe we've broken the fast. Maybe we just, maybe we have been very angry with our spouse and we haven't reconciled. There might be a whole variety of reasons why people don't receive Holy Communion, but it doesn't mean that you just need to go there and sit like a bump on a log. You ought to try to make what's called a spiritual communion. That's where we ask Jesus to come into our hearts and give us all the graces he possibly can without being able to actually receive him sacramentally. And this spiritual communion does a couple of things. Number one, it kind of disposes us to ask him in. Secondly, it helps us, if possible, to make a perfect act of contrition. Why is that so important? Well, perfect act of contrition, the church has always taught, if we can make a perfect act of contrition, that would forgive our sins, even mortal sins. Now, this isn't enough to go to communion. You couldn't say, I made a perfect act of contrition, I'm going to communion, even though I had a mortal sin. No, the church teaches we have to go to confession if we've committed a mortal sin. But we don't want to just sit around waiting till the next confession. If I commit a mortal sin, I ought to immediately repent and try to make this perfect act of contrition. What is it? It's an act of contrition where we tell God we are truly sorry for our sins, not because we're afraid of being punished, of going to hell or whatever, but because we offended him. That's a perfect act of contrition. Now, who can say for sure they've made a perfect act of contrition? Aren't we always a little bit scared of hell? Isn't that a little bit of the motivation? But we should strive. If the church says it's possible, then church doesn't give us something impossible to do. So we ought to always try to make a perfect act of contrition so that if we got hit by a car or we had a heart attack before we got to confession, at least we would have a chance of not going to hell. And then, of course, we should seek out holy penance, confession as soon as possible. This is important also for people who are coming into the church. So often in our classes where they're preparing, they realize how important baptism is for salvation. They realize how important it is to be in the state of grace. And they sometimes despair. They say, baptize me now, or let me go to confession now. Well, the church has a certain preparation. It doesn't permit just in things like that overnight. But the person always has the possibility of making that perfect act of contrition. So the spiritual communion, asking Jesus to come into your heart, doesn't require you to be in the state of grace. But part of its purpose is to help you be disposed to make that perfect act of contrition so that you could, at least for that moment, have grace returned to your soul. So that's a good recommended practice, the spiritual communion. And part of that is to try to make that perfect act of contrition.
0: That's a fantastic question, Logboxer. And thanks for the advice, Father. We're here with Father John Brancis from the Priestly Fraternity of St. Peter. He joins us this hour to answer all of your questions. Make sure to call them in. And it's also the surest way to get your question answered by a particular priest. You're always welcome to email them to us or type them in over YouTube. But the surest way is to call them in. And we love to hear your voice. 1-877-511-5483. That's our call-in line. Here's a kind of a controversial one, but I'm sure you can navigate this one, Father. Harry Asta wants to know, what are your thoughts on only people of the church can be saved? The doctrine in Florence, the Florence Act, and a contradiction in Vatican II saying that Muslims can be saved because they worship the same God.
3: I'm going to get out my Fundamentals of Catholic Dogma by Dr. Ludwig Ott, because it tells us what has been defined in the church, what we are required to believe. So in his section on the necessity of membership, for membership of the Catholic Church, he says, membership of the church is necessary for all men for salvation. That is a de fide definita. That means that the church has defined that as something that has to be held by all Catholics. So here's a little bit of the background, including what Harry Austin mentions about Florence. And the Caput Frumiter, the Fourth Lateran Council in 1215, declared that the universal church of the faithful is one outside of which none is saved. And this was also the teaching of the Union Council of Florence, Popes Innocent III, Boniface VIII, in the Bull Unum Sanctum, many other popes, even Pope Pius IX more recently. He said it still is the case. The church hasn't changed her teaching on that. So it's a defined dogma. Muslims, do they have the same God as we do? They don't believe Jesus Christ is God. That's a pretty important difference. It's hard to say that that's the same God as the Trinitarian God that we Catholics believe in.
0: But Father, everything before Vatican II was abrogated, didn't you know? Oh, just kidding. We'll be right back on Ask a Priest Live. Thank you, Harry, for sending in that question. On the other side, more of your questions answered. Stay with us. We'll be right back.
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0: Blessed be the holy name of Jesus. Welcome back to Ask a Priest Live. We're here with Father Brancis from the Priestly Fraternity of St. Peter. Had a great question from our friend Harry Asta right before the break talking about some of the documents before Vatican II. Father, out of curiosity, you know, something popped into mind. Quo primum. It was a papal bull. And in this document, there's something along the lines, I'm paraphrasing, of course, that the Latin Mass should be used or can be used in perpetuity. But how does that, how do you reconcile that with some of the restrictions that we're seeing coming out from the Holy See?
3: Well, it's important to understand what Vatican II was and wasn't. Vatican II was a pastoral council. Pope Paul VI, who presided over most of it and closed it, at the end said, no new dogma has been defined during Vatican II. There certainly were a lot of things said, but there was nothing, let's say, that was a new definition, like the you know, the Assumption of the Blessed Virgin Mary, something like that, that had been made a few years before, the Immaculate Conception, 100 years before. So we have to, you know, understand how to read those things. And the whole history of Vatican II is very interesting, knowing how, in a certain sense, when Pope John the 23rd called it, and the different congregations prepared their schemata, kind of the order of what was going to happen, that reformers got in and pretty much had those original schemata thrown out and kind of got their own agendas in there. So many of the things that were passed with this mind of, we have to pass it so that it could pass muster with the constant teaching of the church, and yet we want to have a door so that afterwards we can take the church to new directions and sing a new church unto being and so on. But the truth is that what was said of Vatican II cannot contradict the constant teaching of the church, all the popes, all the councils, the definitions. And, you know, fortunately, there were no new definitions. There were a lot of pastoral things said. There was obviously different emphases. But, you know, Pope Primum came out of the Council of Trent in 1570. It was a papal bull that Pope Pius V issued, and he established the Roman Missal as the standard mass for the Latin Church. He at that time required that all the other rites, there were many different ways of saying mass, especially in France, various usages, but if they hadn't been in use for 200 years, then they were to be abrogated and replaced by the Tridentine Missal, which is pretty much the missal we have in the traditional Latin Mass. And, you know, he said that one of those things is that was to be forever the missal of the Mass, and that nobody could change it. And it's pretty strong words if you read it. I would say that certainly the traditional Mass has been choked off, especially the 70s, 80s. It was difficult in the 90s. It was never snuffed out, though, and I don't think it ever will be. I really believe that someday we're going to have the traditional Mass on all the altars of the world again. Maybe not in my lifetime, but I think that Quo Primum and those words still ring true today. It's just that we're going through a very difficult time in the church when being faithful is very difficult. But the church still persists. Christ hasn't abandoned the church. We have to be much more savvy today, because we just can't accept everything that we hear from every bishop's mouth and every priest's mouth and everything the Pope says. We have to be very savvy. We have to know what actually is defined, what are we held to, what are we bound to hold, what can we hold, what must we reject. So yes, without going on for the whole hour, Rudy, that's how I would simply answer your question.
0: All righty. Awesome. Thank you for sharing that, Father. Yeah, it's something I've been curious about, Quo Primum. But now we're going to take a call from Kyle, calling in from Bellingham, Massachusetts, listening to us on the Station of the Cross website. Welcome, Kyle. What's your question for Father Brancis?
8: Hi, Rudy. Thank you, Father. My question is, I often attend daily mass at parishes where people are receiving communion on the hand. And sometimes I'm a little nervous that people are going to walk away with the host. And so I was wondering, Father, do you think it's a good idea or do you recommend like watching people to make sure that they actually receive the host? I ask because sometimes it's you might not have the best view or it can be unclear, like did that person receive or not? So I'm just curious what you would say to that. Is it better to just focus on making a Thanksgiving or is it a good thing to kind of watch?
3: Well, I don't have to deal with this really too much because I say only the traditional mass and we're not allowed to give communion in the hand. However, I wouldn't say that it's never a concern because nowadays you never know if somebody is going to put the host in their mouth and then turn around the corner and then take it out and use it for a nefarious purpose. But I think it's the likelihood is much less when you give communion on the tongue. But having said that, I would say that it's not your responsibility. It really is the responsibility of the priest of that mass, of that parish. And he really has a serious obligation to protect the Blessed Sacrament. So if he thinks that there are people that are possibly taking the host home, putting him in their pocket, sometimes I've heard of people putting it in the hymnal because they don't know what to do with it. Well, number one, I think that that priest has an obligation to really preach on what the Blessed Sacrament is, that it's not just some symbol or some wafer or some proof of purchase that you attend a mass or something like that, but it actually is the body, blood, soul, and divinity of Jesus Christ. And I would say it's his responsibility to, if he is going to give communion in the hand, that he should have some sort of a system where there's certain ushers or something that make sure that people consume the host and do not take it for nefarious purposes. But I would say you as a lay faithful, it's not your responsibility and you should be concentrating on making a good Thanksgiving, receiving reverently. I don't think you should receive communion in the hand. I recommend you receive it on the tongue. And also that's a great witness for others as well. And come to the traditional mass. You won't. That is not something that you'll even have to see. But I would say, it's not your responsibility. So, don't let that take away your peace of attending mass and receiving our Lord.
8: Gotcha. Thank you, Father.
3: Thanks for the call.
0: Thanks, Kyle. Kyle, you know that reminds me. That was a sore point for me to see Holy Communion on the hand. And if it bothers you a lot, I'd recommend also doing acts of reparation. If it's something that's always on your mind, console our Lord because we know for certain that, and this is, we're not painting with a broad brush here, but there are instances where as a result of communion on the hand, there have been abuses. So make some reparation. This one was left by Andrew calling in from Ann Arbor, Michigan, or Missouri. Is it Michigan? I think it's Michigan. Sorry. Andrew was a Protestant and is married to another Protestant before he converted to the Catholic faith. However, his spouse has still not converted. What's the state of his marriage? Is it valid?
3: Well, Andrew, Christ gave the authority over marriage, all marriages, to his church, to the Catholic Church. And the Catholic Church recognizes all true marriages as being valid. There are some things that any true marriage has to have. The couple has to be open to children. The couple has to intend to be faithful exclusively to each other. And they have to intend to be faithful until the death of one of the spouses. They have to also be free to marry. In other words, they're not divorced with this other spouse living, that sort of thing. They haven't made a vow of, you know, being a nun, or they haven't been ordained to the priesthood, something like that in the Latin rite. But basically, that's why from the time of Adam and Eve, the very first marriage, there were true marriages. God instituted marriage in the Garden of Eden. And so all through the Old Testament, when two Jews or two pagans joined themselves in marriage, then they had a true marriage. The ministers of the sacrament of marriage are actually the man and the woman. So that's why even outside the Catholic Church, there can be true marriages and true sacramental marriages. So assuming that Andrew and his wife were not married before and, you know, divorced with a spouse living, that they were open to having children, that they intended to be faithful exclusively to each other and for life, then the Catholic Church would say, we assume that's a valid marriage. The Church says marriage is valid unless proven otherwise. So when you come into the Church, Andrew, you became Catholic, but you already had a valid marriage. In fact, you had a sacramental marriage, a valid sacramental marriage, because both you and your wife were baptized. You were not bound by Catholic form. Catholics, in order to have a true marriage, have to be married in the presence of a priest and two witnesses. That's called canonical form. The Church adds that requirement so that Catholics are well prepared, so that they know what they're getting into. They kind of know how to navigate this unbreakable bond. Because when Christ took the natural institution of marriage that God established, raised it up to a sacrament between two baptized people, he also made it absolutely unbreakable by any bond except death. The Pope can't dispense from this. A tribunal can't break a marriage. So that's why the Church is so careful about her own members, to make sure, you know, they don't just have the possibility of going to Vegas, getting hitched, and then being stuck in a marriage that wasn't really prepared for and well thought out for life. But for you, Andrew, you and your wife married as Protestants with that freedom to marry, as I just mentioned, the requirements. When you came into the Church, there is no need to remarry or to have your marriage blessed. You come into the Church as you convert with a true sacramental marriage. And we pray that someday your wife will follow you into the Catholic Church, but good for you for leading the way as the head of your family.
0: Thanks for calling, Andrew. We're going to continue here. Ivan over on YouTube asks, is piracy a sin? Two priests told me no, because it's like peer-to-peer sharing. We're going to answer this on the other side of the break. Does this still happen? I think, wow. I mean, I remember back in the early 2000s, the LimeWire days. Maybe you were there. That certainly was pretty simple. Piracy. Great question. Stay with us. We're going to answer it on the other side of the break. You're listening to Ask a Priest live here on the Station of the Cross Catholic Media Network. And we'll be right back after this very short break.

0: Station of the Cross Catholic Media Network presents Saints and Seasons. On August 6th, we celebrate the Feast of the Transfiguration of our Lord. Today's feast honors the transfiguration of Jesus Christ on the heights of Mount Tabor, as witnessed by Saints Peter, James, and John. This glorious glimpse of Christ's divinity was a spiritual consolation to the three apostles who would later accompany their master during his agony in the garden. Two Old Testament figures also appeared, Moses representing the patriarchs and Elijah representing the prophets. Peter was so stunned by the glory of Christ that he suggested they should all stay on the mountain, briefly forgetting that persevering until the end would ensure far greater glories in heaven. Our Lord soon returned to his previous state after his heavenly Father proclaimed him to truly be the Son of God by repeating the words spoken at the baptism in the Jordan, adding the command, "Hear ye him." The celebration of this feast originated in the East and was promulgated in the West by Pope Calixtus III in gratitude for the Catholic victory over the Muslim Turks at the Siege of Belgrade on this day in the year of our Lord 1456. Also celebrated on this day are Pope St. Sixtus II and several companions, Pope St. Hormistas, widower and father of the future Pope St. Silvarius, the Martyrs of Cardania, St. Justus and Pastor, and many other martyrs, confessors, and holy virgins. For more about the saints and seasons of the Catholic Church, visit thestationofthecross.com/saints and seasons.
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0: for being an underwriter. All righty, we got this question from Ivan. Is piracy a sin? Two priests told me no because it's like peer-to-peer sharing. Does the church have any definitive teaching on this, Father? And if not, can we reasonably say that it's wrong or that it's okay?
1: Rudy, as a Gen X, I'll have to ask the millennial, are we speaking of boarding a ship and robbing it, or are we speaking of perhaps downloading music that you didn't pay for? Is that what we're getting at here with Ivan's question?
0: Yes, the latter there.
1: Okay, well, I was in the seminary by the time the internet was invented, so I guess I was spared by some of the activities of the 90s and 2000s. But in all seriousness, we have to look at what the issues are. And Rudy, correct me if I go on a wrong path here, but my understanding of what Ivan would be speaking about would be maybe going to a site where people put up music, movies, other things that they've bought or obtained, and then other people can download it and they can kind of share this. Well, we have to look at what the church says about copyright. So the church has declared, morally speaking, we're bound to follow copyright laws. Why is that? It's a matter of justice. It's because the people who make these things and so on, they have an ownership, they have a right to receive income from it. Now, I know what the objections are. Well, but you know, the artist only gets a half a penny for every download, and the middleman gets thousands of dollars or whatever. It doesn't matter. The church says copyright laws, as they exist, like in the United States, for instance, they have to be followed. And copyright laws in the United States really do favor the artist, the writer, the author, which says that it would be sinful if you were to, you know, download something, copy. So in my days, it was taking vinyl records, which I guess are coming back now, but making a cassette tape and then, you know, giving the tape to your friends so that only one of you had to buy the record. The church would say that's sinful. It's stealing. It's a form of theft. And so I'm not sure. You say two priests told you that piracy is fine because it's like peer-to-peer sharing, but peer-to-peer sharing still is under copyright laws. I think that, you know, there's certain things in printed material like called fair use, which means that you can quote a certain amount for presentation, study purposes, that sort of thing. But you can't just copy the whole book and give it to, you know, your friends. So in the case of the music, none of us read it, but there is a certain license when you buy music, whether it's in physical form, a vinyl record, a CD, whether you download it. There is some sort of legal agreement that you agree to just by downloading it. And in most cases, that legal agreement is going to say, well, one purchase, one owner. You can do what you want and watch it in your home and so on. But if you start sharing that and making copies or, you know, showing it for profit, certainly I know that's forbidden, because when we want to show a movie in the church basement or something, we have to make sure that we have the proper license if the movie is copyrighted. And, you know, it's a matter of justice. I'm not saying that, you know, everybody is fairly compensated. I think the artists really get the raw end of a lot of those deals. But nonetheless, the church tells us that we are bound to follow the copyright laws. And so, yes, piracy would be sinful, as I understand it. I don't know what, you know, how you explained it to the two priests or why they would have said peer-to-peer sharing wouldn't be sinful. But my understanding is that, yes, it would be.
0: Well, for those who are still pirating music and content and all kinds of things, it's time for you to walk the poop deck to the confessor. Ivan, thank you for sending in that question. Brother Knight Scott emails us. Brother Knight Scott says, with all that's going on in the world today, what can he do to plant the seeds of preservation? Or I think he's talking about something else here. The seeds of preservation is what he says, for the teenage generation in his family.
1: What can he do to plant the seeds of
0: preservation? Maybe he's talking about perseverance. Seeds of perseverance, perhaps, maybe is what he meant.
1: Well, the most important thing is that you

0: lead them in the Catholic faith, that you set a good example, that you make sure they get to church. People say, well, but they don't want to go. Well, you know, if they're going to live in your house and they're going to eat your food, you're ultimately responsible for them until they're emancipated. So going to church is very important. You being an actual integral Catholic, in other words, not a hypocrite, but practicing what you preach, working on the virtues, those things are the most important, especially the father of the family. His example is going to really determine the preservation, as you say, of the faith, innocence in your children throughout their teenage years. So that's what I would say is the number one thing, is that living the Catholic faith in your household.
1: Great question, Brother Knight. Scott, praying for you. I know you're still looking for an organ donor. So we'll keep you in our prayers, Brother Knight Scott. Thanks for reaching out. Crisis is Coming wants to know, can you clarify the mafias within the church, like the Lavender Mafia and the St. Gallen Mafia? Are they bad? Yes, they're bad. But for those who have never heard of these factions within the church, could you give us a quick read on this, Father?
0: Well, none of these are official movements in the church or anything like that. They're kind of phrases that have been given to certain, as Rudy says, bad movements in the church, bad factions. The Lavender Mafia should be obvious, but that refers to kind of a homosexual sort of undercurrent among some in the church, of priests, bishops, others that seem to kind of band together to practice and protect each other, and sometimes it goes over into like seminary gatekeeping, not letting in men that would be more of a mind to follow the teachings of the church. Michael Rose back in the 90s wrote a really explosive book that exposed this. It was called Goodbye, Good Men. I think it was Michael Rose. Well, it might not have been, but Goodbye, Good Men. And he really exposed this at that time. And there was a lot of this going on in the church, in the seminaries, in a lot of the chanceries. Today, we still see evidence of this in a lot of parishes where there's just a lot of real effeminate kind of stuff going on in the mass and in the parish. And the thing is, we know what Christ taught about purity, and purity is for everyone. There's not an exception. There's not two sorts of standards of moral conduct. Everyone's called to chastity, to purity, to be pure and holy, and to give that gift that he's put in each one of us to be able to co-create with him, the gift of sexuality. It's reserved exclusively for use in marriage between a man and a woman. And if people are, feeling temptations otherwise, then it's important to cooperate with God's grace to try to heal those stray branches and buds that are bringing somebody to a different direction or a sinful direction. I mean, everybody's called to chastity. We have to have control of ourselves. As St. Paul says, we our body is like our vessel. We have to control our vessel, but we're earthen vessels. We're very weak, and original sin affects us in many different ways, but it doesn't matter how we're affected. We have to fight against those tendencies to sin in all kinds of ways. So this Lavender Mafia would be, it seems to me, men in the church who have decided not to fight, but instead to embrace things that clearly are against Christ's teaching, against what God created us for. And this is a terrible thing, because the very people that are supposed to be guarding the church are giving over to their own passions. The St. Gallen Mafia, that's another, it was a group of bishops and cardinals that supposedly met in St. Gallen in Switzerland to kind of plot out the election of Pope Francis. You know, again, it's not an official movement, but it seems like there's a lot of things that have been said about it that it very possibly could have been true. So the bottom line is that we should serve Christ. We shouldn't fall to political factions or ideological factions within the church, especially when they seek to undermine the teaching of the church, the teachings of Christ.
1: St. Peter, Damien has a really good quote about this. He says, well, I'll point you. Look for that. Look for the article on 1 Peter 5, the saint who faced the first pornocracy. He's got something to say about these factions here in the church. I'll avoid it just to kind of move on here. Preppy is asking, is Onanism a sin? My husband and I are married, and we currently have 5 children. I'm open to more children, but my husband doesn't want any more. And as a note, she mentioned she doesn't know much about NFPs, which is something that might help with this particular situation. Father, any advice?
0: Well, let's go back, just in case somebody listening doesn't know what we're talking about. We'll go back to the book of Genesis, chapter 38, verse 6. And Judah took a wife for her, his firstborn, whose name was Tamar. And her, the firstborn of Judah, was wicked in the sight of the Lord and was slain by him. Judah, the brother, therefore said to Onan his son, go into thy brother's wife and marry her, that thou mayest raise seed to thy brother. So just to give the context here, in these days the practice was that if your brother was killed, and in this case, Hur was his name, was wicked, and so the Lord slew him. So then Judah told his brother Onan, okay, so your responsibility now to go to Hur's wife and raise up children to carry on the name and so on. Well, okay, we'll continue on with verse 9. He, Onan, knowing that the children should not be his when he went into his brother's wife, spilled his seed upon the ground, lest children should be born in his brother's name. Verse 10, and the Lord slew him because he did a detestable thing. So Onanism is named after Onan, who spilled his seed because he didn't want to have children, because in his case, they weren't his. They were really going to be his brother's in his brother's name. But from the beginning, this was seen as a detestable, wicked thing. God actually slew Onan because he committed this sin. So Onanism is sinful. It's a misuse. It's a type of contraception, which is against God's law. This is why the church says, and when there's serious cases to space children, like NFP can be practiced, natural family planning might be something to look into. There does have to be a serious reason. You can't just use it just because I just am not happy, but you and your husband ought to talk to a priest about this, because he can help guide you with the principles and direct you towards learning NFP if that might be permissible for you.
1: Great question. Thank you for sending it in, Preppy. I know that's going to be helpful for a lot of people. We'll be right back with more of your questions answered, including this one. If your name was said wrong during your baptism, is it still valid? Stay with us.
2: Let us pray along with Raymond Leo Cardinal Burke for His Holiness Pope Leo XIV. In the name of the Father, and of the Son, and of the Holy Spirit. Amen.
3: O Holy Virgin Mary, Mother of the Lord of heaven and of earth, Our Lady of Guadalupe, guide and protect the Roman Pontiff Pope Leo XIV. Through your intercession, may he receive in abundance the grace of the successor of St. Peter, the perpetual and visible source and foundation of the unity of our bishops and of all our brothers and sisters in the mystical body of your divine Son. Unite Pope Leo's heart to your Immaculate Heart, leading him to rest his heart ever more securely in the glorious pierced heart of Jesus, so that he may confirm us in the Catholic faith, in the worship of God in spirit and truth, and in a good and holy Christian life. In the tumult of the present time, keep Pope Leo securely within the hollow of your mantle, in the crossing of your arms, protecting him from Satan, the father of lies, and from every evil spirit. Implore our Lord to grant him in particular the wisdom and courage to be a true shepherd of the church throughout the world. With you, I place all my trust in Christ, the good shepherd, who alone is our help and salvation. Amen. Heart of Jesus, formed by the Holy Spirit in the womb of the Virgin Mother, have mercy upon us. Our Lady of Guadalupe, Queen of the Apostles, pray for us. Saints Peter and Paul, pray for us. Pope Saint Leo the Great, pray for us.
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1: Blessed be the holy name of Jesus. We're here with Father Brancis from the Priestly Fraternity of St. Peter. He joins us this hour to answer your questions. We're near the end now, so we're going to get to this question. Picture this. You're watching an old VHS tape, and you realize that the minister giving you your baptism said your name wrong or said a completely different name. Does that mean your baptism is invalid? That's what Anonymous is wondering. Could that be so, Father?
2: Well, fortunately not, because the name is not part of what's necessary for validity. What's necessary for validity is the words that Jesus himself used. I baptize thee in the name of the Father and of the Son and of the Holy Ghost, or some version of that. I baptize you in the name of the Father and of the Son and of the Holy Spirit. And as long as those words are said and nothing's added, like I baptize you in the name of the Father and of the Son and of the Blessed Mother and of the Holy Spirit, that would make it invalid. Or as we found out recently, or we were reminded of recently, saying we baptize you in the name of the Father and of the Son and of the Holy Spirit, that would be invalid. It has to be the minister baptizing, saying those words with the formula I. The water has to be flowing, so either pouring, which is the normal way, or immersion. Sprinkling is also accepted by the church, although not normally practiced in the Catholic Church, but the water has to be flowing as the words are being said. Messing up the name wouldn't make the baptism valid. It's just that you would be baptized with that particular name. That couldn't really be changed. But at least you're baptized. That's the important thing. Maybe you, if you had the wrong name, maybe you got another patron saint that you didn't know that you had, but you certainly would have a valid baptism.
1: Thanks for sending in that question, Anonymous. Here's another anonymous question. It was emailed to us. What should one do to advance in the spiritual life who isn't in the outer court per se, but still is in the first mansion, according to St. Teresa of Avila? This is a great question on the writings of St. Teresa of Avila, the interior mansions. For those who haven't heard of this, Father, could you give us a little outline of it?
2: Well, St. Teresa, who was one of the great mystics of the church, one of the great spiritual writers from whom the church draws much of her teaching on advancing the spiritual life, wrote about the interior castle being composed of different mansions, so different steps going closer and closer to ultimately the center, reaching union with Christ. And I think that what Anonymous is asking is somebody that's not even really even giving anything to God. He's not even in the outer court. He's in the first mansion. So this person needs to work on talking to God and asking God to move his heart. In other words, sometimes people come and they say, well, I don't really even know if I believe or if I want to pray, but I feel like I should do something. And I always tell these people, at least pray this prayer. Say, God, show me what it is that you have for my path. Show me your will. And secondly, give me the strength to embrace it no matter where it is. And that is a prayer I think that could apply for anybody who is Catholic, non-Catholic, a non-believer, somebody that's really struggling, because it's not a Catholic prayer. It's a very general, generic prayer. But God doesn't need a whole lot from us to be able to work. He just needs a little opening. And if we at least turn to him and say, show me your will, and then give me the strength to embrace it no matter where it is, then he will lead us. If we keep keep the door open. We don't slam the door shut when he leads us into closer to him. We have to keep the door open. As long as we've asked him to open the door, we walk in, he gives us the peace and consolation that we've done the right thing, and we stay in there until he opens another door. this is how, step by step, mansion by mansion, we ultimately can approach him. And that's what we were all created for. We actually were all created to commune with God, even on this earth, to have a fruitful prayer life with him. It's not just priests and nuns. It's actually something that each of us is made for. So ask and you shall receive. God is waiting for you. He'll do the heavy lifting if you just give him a chance.
1: Great question, Anonymous. Thank you for sending it in. Carrie in Massachusetts wants to know this. I overheard a man say that he started reading the books of the Ethiopian church, which they have their own Bible, by the way, and it's apocryphal. Specifically, the Book of Enoch. And he said it was rejected by the Catholic Church, but he felt it should be included in the Bible. What should he have said in response if he was invited into the conversation there, Father?
2: Well, if I was in that conversation, what I would want to say is this. How do you know that the books in your Bible, where do you think they came from? You could say this to, you know, even somebody that's a Protestant. Like, where did those books of the Bible come from? They didn't just drop down from heaven. Jesus, you know, what version of the Bible was Jesus using? I mean, it's obvious, but sometimes people don't think about it. Jesus didn't have a Bible because it hadn't even been written. There were scrolls of the Old Testament that were kept in the temple and some of the synagogues, and they were used for the worship on the Sabbath. And then after Christ's time on earth, then the gospel writers wrote, and St. Paul, after his conversion, wrote epistles, and St. Peter, St. John wrote epistles, the Apocalypse. But there were many other writings as well, like the Book of Enoch, the Book of the Gospel of Thomas, other ones. And then it was in, these were floating around and they started to be gathered and collected, but there was some difference. Well, which, do we include the Book of Enoch or not? Do we include the Gospel of Thomas? So in three different councils in the fourth century, it was the Catholic Church with the bishops of the church united with the Pope under the guidance of the Holy Ghost that determined the canon of the Bible, determined the list of the books, the 46 books of the Old Testament, the 27 books of the New Testament. It didn't just drop out of the sky. And if you're not Catholic, you might open up your Bible and say, well, there's not 46 books and 27. Yes, that's because Martin Luther removed some of the books and parts of the books, parts that didn't mesh with what he wanted to, you know, kind of reform the church on. So from the time that the Bible was set, it came from the Catholic Church. So you might say, well, our church uses the Book of Enoch. Okay, great. But that was rejected by the Ecumenical Council. All of the churches, or all of the bishops, in union with the Pope three different times in the fourth century. So knowing things like that, reading a little bit of history of the Bible and the versions of the Bible and where it came from, things that were taken out, is very helpful for this very kind of discussion that Carrie had. And maybe next time that might be something that would be helpful for you in this discussion.
1: Yeah, the Book of Enoch particularly is apocryphal. And for whatever reason, it's such a popular talking point for people these days. I'm not sure why. Not that I disagree. I mean, there could have been giants at some point. Who knows? I don't know. That's not like out of the realm of possibility, in my opinion. But Father, thank you so much for joining us today and answering all of our questions. Fantastic questions today. For those that were, you know, getting back into our normal day-to-day life, could you lead us in a really quick prayer just to refocus our efforts?
2: In the name of the Father, and of the Son, and of the Holy Ghost, amen. Glory be to the Father, and to the Son, and to the Holy Ghost, as it was in the beginning, is now, and ever shall be, world without end, amen. Our Lady of Perpetual Help, pray for us.
1: 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Thank you for joining us today on Ask a Priest Live. 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The Doctor is In, coming up next. And we'll see you tomorrow for more of your questions answered.
3: Western New York weather. The current temp, 80 degrees, with a few clouds. The heat index, 82 degrees. The wind is from the southwest at 8 miles per hour. The forecast for this afternoon, clear skies with a light wind and the temp, 82. Then this evening, a few clouds and somewhat breezy, 75 degrees. Overnight, cloudy with some wind. The temp, 69 degrees. 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

0: 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I'm Veronica Dudo with an EWTN News link. A Senate committee votes to hold Dr. Anthony Fauci in contempt of Congress after he repeatedly invoked the Fifth Amendment during a COVID-19 hearing last week. Republicans say his full pardon from President Biden removes that protection. The Justice Department will decide whether to pursue charges. A large cyclospora outbreak linked to lettuce now includes cases in 15 states. It's caused by a tiny parasite that can cause weeks of severe gastrointestinal symptoms. Health officials have linked the outbreak to lettuce sold at restaurants such as Taco Bell and some grocery stores. This morning, Pope Leo XIV paid a visit to Assisi in Italy. He met with thousands of young pilgrims who gathered to mark the 800th anniversary of St. Francis's death, who is the city's patron saint.
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2: Mm-hmm. Tell me more.
9: I see. I'm hearing what you're saying. I'm not sure that's exactly what you want to choose. I can't go with that. It's one option. What might be another? Are you sure that... What? We're on the air. Oh, I didn't even hear the music. I was just doing show prep. People say, well, you got to get in there to do show prep. I was doing show prep. I was doing lip stretches. Yesterday, I came on the air without doing any kind of show prep like that or lip stretches, and I pulled something. Also, aren't they like that? And I don't know if any of you noticed in the latter part of the calls on the program, I was a little more like this when I was talking because I stretched it pretty bad. And at my age, that happens. So you got to work it a little bit and say things like, I see. People say, are you retired? I go, no, I'm semi-retired. For example, somebody came in my office years ago about every 4 minutes. I would say, tell me more. Well, now I do that about every 8 minutes. Tell me more. Most of them just have a blank look. So that's semi-retired, not doing it as frequently as I used to. But here on the program, no therapy, no diagnosis, no stepping in another therapist's turf. We can educate, we can talk, you and I. I'll let you talk. I'll let you talk for a while, and then I'll interrupt. Yeah. Somebody said that to me in an email. Don't interrupt your callers. Well, you got to sometimes get to it. You got to find out where we're going with this. But I try not to interrupt. I try to listen attentively. You can't tell I'm listening attentively. All you hear is silence. But if you saw my face, you would see an interested look, an empathic look. The number, 877, you got that part? 877-573-7825. 877-57-EQUAL. That's the number to call to get onto the program with a question or a comment, a particular one or a generic one, something that has flummoxed you, something that you're wanting another thought on. Glad to do that. Now, I noticed something yesterday. I was talking to Andrew Krucek, my producer man, and Eric Dumont, my call screamer man. And I noticed I said something about the middle of the show where I said, well, we have open lines. And at that point, a number of calls quickly came in. And I got to thinking, because people will say this, that very routinely they will say, thank you for taking my call. And I want to say, well, I didn't take your call, Eric Dumont did. But I think they believe that if they don't call at a certain time, they're never going to get on. We have a ton of, we got 9 lines on this program. So you have all kinds of chances to get through, no matter when you call. We've had people call, sometimes we've had 2 or 3 calls with about 10 minutes left on the program. And I know what they're doing. They're taking advantage of my soft-hearted rule that says if you're on the phone at the end of the program, you can call back future programs in your first up. Pretty twicky. But many people call at the very top of the program because they think, okay, I got to get on there. Yes, I invite you to do that. But you have pretty close to an equal chance whenever you call. We have a lot of lines and we're open. And oftentimes what happens is people drop. We don't know why they drop. I like to think the main reason is they have someplace to be. They pulled into the parking lot. Cell phone dropped. I'm a little worried that it's because, I've listened to this guy long enough. I think I'm going to go. So the number, 877-57-EQUAL is the number to call to get onto the program. Got a whole bunch of stuff coming up, and I know it wouldn't seem like this, but I'm always reluctant to push my own stuff. Every 8 to 9 months, I release another book. And I don't say too much about it on the air. Maybe one time, one program, I'll say my most recent book is this. But that's it. I'm nervous about doing that. It's kind of like I never let my kids go to other people and ask them to buy candy bars so that they could do whatever they're going to do for their little league team or whatever it is. I said, hey, guys, I'll buy the candy bars. I don't want you to go to people and say, hey, give me money. And that's kind of what I feel like. When I say, I'm doing this, I'm doing that. Now, my wife says, Ray, if it's something that you think can help somebody, then do it. You're not promoting yourself. I think there's a real danger in over-promotion. But there are a couple of things I've been talking about, and then there's another one coming up that's pretty big. And I have yet to announce it, but it concerns Father Larry Richards and I. And I know many of you love Father Larry. He is the most popular segment on Living Right with Dr. Ray. So at some point down the road here, we're going to talk about a venture that Father Larry and I are embarking upon and going to invite a lot of people. But I probably should say something pretty soon because we're almost half full. All that said, 877-57-EQUAL is the number to call to get onto the program. Love to hear from you. Please give me a call. I started playing softball when I was 20 or 21 years old. At that time, you did a lot of stuff outside. We didn't have computers. We didn't have video games. Pong, the video game, if many of you can remember Pong, it came out when I was in college. As a freshman at Case is when Pong came out. Played ball. So we did. We played ball. There were times in the summertime when I was in my late 20s that I practiced 6 days a week. I wasn't blessed with phenomenal talent, but I made the most of what I had through hard practices. Long about, I was 28, I think I was 28. I took over the coaching job of my team because we had gone through 2 or 3 coaches and they got too frustrated trying to corral guys. So I took over coaching. I did that for decades. When you coach a softball team, you got to make in-game decisions. Things come up. You got to make a strategy. Here's a common scenario. We're ahead by 1 run. The other team is at bat. It's the bottom of the 7th. In softball, that's the last inning. It's the bottom of the 7th. They're batting. There are 2 outs. they have runners on second and third. Now, a single most likely will score the man from second. Easily from third, but probably from second, and they would win. It's the bottom of the seventh. We don't get a chance to bat again. They would win by a run. Two outs, men on second and third. Their best hitter is coming to the plate. I signal from left field, which is where I used to play when I was young and fast, until I went to the mound, became the old guy on the mound. I signal to him, walk him. In other words, deliberately put him on first base. An intentional walk, it's called. He goes to first. Now, there are runners on first, second, and third. Now, those of you who are not familiar with softball, you might say, why would you put another guy on base? Because you're trying to get a force out. Now, I know some people say, what's a force out? Suffice it to say, putting him on first gives you a force out, meaning all you have to do is step on the bag before the runner gets there, either at home, at third, at second, or at first, and the game is over. If you have men on second and third, and let's say he hits a ground ball to the shortstop and the shortstop bobbles it, and he beats it out to first, the men on second and third don't have to run. They're not forced to run. So the move to make, of course, is to walk him, especially since he's such a great hitter. The guy behind him is Ofer, as it's called, and this is interesting. This is no offense to my dear priest friends, and I don't know where this phrase came from. So far, he's taken the collar. That means he's Ofer. He's batted four times. He hasn't got a hit. So we pitch to him. He promptly rockets a shot to left center, deep in the gap. Both runners score from second and third. The guy from first doesn't have to score. As soon as the winning run crosses the plate, game's over. We lose. Did I make the wrong move? We lost. Maybe I should have pitched to their best hitter. Maybe he would have flown out or popped up, hit a ground ball and thrown out at first. Maybe. I don't know. I'll have to ask him next time we play him. Did I make the wrong move? No. By all strategy, that was by far the smart move. Did it work out? No. Many people believe falsely that you'll see if you made the right move by how it works out. That's not necessarily true at all. You can make the right move. Morally speaking, you can make the right move. Raising your kids, deciding what to do when he's 19 and he's uncooperative, you can make the right move. Or the move you think is best given your judgment. And it blows up in your face. That doesn't mean you second guess the move. You say, at the time, I did what I thought was best. Matt Fradd. Matt and I were doing a talk somewhere, and he got that Australian accent. I think that just makes him sound 15 IQ points higher. I got to work on it. Matt said, you have any regrets as a parent? And I said, no, I don't think so. And Matt says, how can you say that? You can't possibly think you are the perfect parent. I said, not at all, not even close. But it depends what you mean by regrets. Now, aren't I starting to sound like a shrink? By regrets, if you mean I kind of deliberately did something that I knew or suspected was not in my kid's best interest, but I did it anyway, that'd be a regret. But if you're saying I had to make decisions based upon what I knew at that time, knowing that I couldn't see the future perfectly, then given all that, I can't say I have regrets. Well, Matt was still stunned. He was absolutely still stunned. I saw him a year or two later in the airport, and he said, I thought about what you said, and I understand it now. wanted to say, that's because your kids are getting older, Matt. That's why. So don't ever fall into the trap of, in fact, if you make the right move, it's going to turn out well. I don't think Jesus ever made a wrong move. Do you? How did it turn out for him? 877-573-7825. Dr. Ray.
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9: 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Rose is calling from New York. By any other name, I'm still going to call her Rose. Thanks for calling, Rose.
16: Hi, Dr. A. I have a predicament. My husband found out he had...
9: Rose.
16: Problems with this.
9: Nobody ever calls me when they don't have a predicament.
16: True.
9: Okay, go ahead.
16: My husband found out he had heart trouble in March, and he took retirement, but didn't tell me. And then in April, when he was so dizzy, he fell. I wanted to call an ambulance. He was like, no, I'm fine. Well, he left the house. By the time he got himself to the hospital, he had 3 heart attacks.
9: Oh.
16: And had to have stents put in. Yep.
9: How old is he, Rose?
16: He turned 60 right after the heart attacks, a few days after he had the heart attacks.
9: When you looked at your husband, did you think to yourself in the last few years, you know, I really don't like the way he lives, the way his weight is, whatever it is. He's a risk. Or did you say, no, this was completely out of the blue?
16: Oh, no. He had work addiction. So I've been worried about him for about 20 years.
9: Oh, that's a long time to worry. Okay. So he decided to retire. He figured... And given that he had work addiction, why do you think he retired?
16: Oh, he didn't have a choice. His job wouldn't take him back because of the heart.
9: Oh.
16: And so they started his pension. Yeah.
9: Did he want to retire?
16: Yeah. But the doctor, no, because he's already talking about getting a job.
9: Okay. All right. Why do you think he didn't tell you he was taking retirement?
16: He said he wanted to settle everything first. I mean, he looked into funerals and everything.
9: Whoa!
16: But he's got a whole lot of things that have to get settled, and he needs help with it, and he refuses help. So he's got me at a loss. Like, I feel really helpless right now.
9: Well, has he always been this kind of, I'm a self-made man, I can handle it?
16: Yep. Yep.
9: So this is just, for him, this is a dramatic identity change. He probably figured he was young, strong, tough, he can handle it, and all of a sudden he finds himself with a heart damage.
16: Mm-hmm.
9: Oh, boy. But he won't...
16: And I don't know what to do.
9: I wish I did, too. Have you confronted him? Have you said, why are you not telling me these things?
16: Well, that's what he said. I just was trying to put everything in order. He even tried to hide the heart attack because he drove himself to the hospital.
9: That was really, really dumb. So,
16: yeah, I know.
9: So his attitude is, all of a sudden, he's thinking, I don't know how much longer I have. That seems to be the about face that he's done from 6 months ago when he thought he was going to work forever to now staring at the cliff.
16: Yep.
9: Uh-huh. Is he doing it? Okay, let's look at it this way. Rose, is he doing it personally? In other words, is he saying, Rose, you don't have any business to know why I'm doing any of this? Or is he scared?
16: I think he's more scared, because if you ask him, he'll answer. But if you don't ask, he doesn't tell you.
9: He don't want to talk about it.
16: But he's always kind of been that kind of person.
9: You don't want to talk about it.
16: Yeah.
9: Is he raiding your retirement account? In other words, he's pulling it out so fast that in 2 years from now, there won't be anything left?
16: No. It's a once-a-month check right now.
9: Okay.
16: But he's looking at it as, you know, he had to be helicoptered, and that was an expense. He's just looking at all the extra expenses medically, and I mean, I've done what I could.
9: Let me ask you this.
16: I've got antiques, and I'm willing to sell my antiques to help him, but he's, right now, I'm like, I mean, we have a house. I'm like, we have more than one house. I'm like, we should sell one of them. But he doesn't even want to do that until it's fixed up.
9: Let's look at it this way, Rose. Is whatever he's doing a threat to your financial well-being?
16: Yes, because that's what I'm worried about. If something happens to him, he's going to leave a big mess for me.
9: Rose, I'm lost here. What kind of a mess? If you're saying he's only taken one check out and he's looking to get another job, what kind of a mess is he leaving you in?
16: Credit cards. He's got four credit cards, like, up to the hilt.
9: Oh, okay. Now that is a mess. Okay. His explanation
16: so
9: for that?
16: So yeah, that with the medical bills is a problem.
9: Well, you got no insurance?
16: Yeah, he's got insurance. But they still have money. He's got like a $10,000 deductible.
9: All right. But still.
16: So we got payments for like the helicopter and...
9: Four credit cards maxed out. I mean, the average credit card's 15 to 20 to 25 grand ceiling. And you got four of them maxed out. That's a lot of money. And you're saying that's all medical?
16: No, he bought a lot of toys for himself over the years.
9: See, now we're getting to it.
16: and that was one of the things, because
9: so Rose,
16: that was part of the work addiction too, because he said he liked nice things, you know.
9: All right. So this is a style, a pattern, and it's only shifted because he's got a new stressor in his life, which is his health. So because of that, he's continuing to be, I guess as you describe it, financially irresponsible, only now there's a new brick on the pile. Rose, if he's digging in his heels and he's not telling you, I don't know what to tell you. you can push him. You can say, look, I'm not going to let you do this to us. If something happens to you, I'm going to be buried in a hole. Now, are you going to leave me this way or not? I think he's got to know that this isn't just something you're going to say, oh, yeah, yeah, I wish he wouldn't do that. That, in fact, you're going to tell him, you can't bury me like this. And then see if you can move him. And if he looks at you and says, I'll handle it. I'll take care of it. I want to take care of all of it. Wow. You're running up against a cinder block wall here, my dear. And if that doesn't go anywhere, you're going to have to find a way to not be so fret-filled about this. Whew. Alrighty. Yikes. How's that for a psychology answer? Yikes.

0: 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On August 6th, we celebrate the Feast of the Transfiguration of our Lord. Today's feast honors the transfiguration of Jesus Christ on the heights of Mount Tabor, as witnessed by Saints Peter, James, and John. This glorious glimpse of Christ's divinity was a spiritual consolation to the three apostles who would later accompany their master during his agony in the garden. Two Old Testament figures also appeared: Moses, representing the patriarchs, and Elijah, representing the prophets. Peter was so stunned by the glory of Christ that he suggested they should all stay on the mountain, briefly forgetting that persevering until the end would ensure far greater glories in heaven. Our Lord soon returned to his previous state, after his heavenly Father proclaimed him to truly be the Son of God by repeating the words spoken at the baptism in the Jordan, adding the command, "Hear ye him." The celebration of this feast originated in the East and was promulgated in the West by Pope Calixtus III in gratitude for the Catholic victory over the Muslim Turks at the Siege of Belgrade on this day in the year of our Lord, 1456. Also celebrated on this day are Pope St. Sixtus II and several companions, Pope St. Hormisdas, widower and father of the future Pope St. Silvarius, the martyrs of Cardania, St. Justus and Pastor, and many other martyrs, confessors, and holy virgins. For more about the saints and seasons of the Catholic Church, visit thestationofthecross.com/saints-and-seasons.
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Okay, a couple of announcements here. Shameless self-promotion. Good Lord permitting, August 18th and 19th, we will be down in Atlanta shooting four shows of Living Right with Dr. Ray. Actually, this isn't self-promotion. This is an invite. I've been saying multiple times here in the last, say, month or so, maybe more, how we would love to have you in the audience if you're in the Atlanta area, or even if you love me and you drive from Arkansas. The show is August 18th and 19th. There's four of them, two each night, 5:30, 7:15. The audience is an absolutely integral part of the program. People in the audience, we interact. It is not you sit there and I just talk and you sit there and you look like you're interested and you try not to fall asleep. Nope. You ask questions. You play bits. You role play with me sometime if you wish. We have the kids there. Please bring the kids. Love having the kids in the audience. We have a psychologist there in case there's an emergency eruption, temper fit. If you go to thequestatlanta.com, there is the register right under the banner. Holy Spirit Catholic Church, I think it's northern part of Atlanta, August 18th and 19th. We got some decent numbers now, but you want to have at least 100 people for each program. You got 100 people, the energy level is sky high. And, of course, makes it a lot more fun for everybody. If you want to come to both shows, you certainly can. You can come to all four if you want. Some people do. They have no life. No. But we feed you with some food in between. You know, we recognize that. We don't have loaves and fishes, but we probably have pizza or something. So you go to thequestatlanta.com. All right. I want to talk a little bit more about, let me give you the number too, because right now we have open lines. 877-573-7825. Right smack in the, a little past the middle of the program. So I certainly would want to hear from you. I had a family member tell my wife and I once, we had to make a very painful decision. And this decision affected certain family members. And one member said, well, we'll see if you did the right thing. By how it turns out. Now to paraphrase what I said with Matt Fradd, depends what you mean by right thing. You can do the moral

the decision they do is because it's based in their deepest held morals, and they risk a family member or members cutting off contact because of that. You know, not going to a same-sex attraction wedding, or not approving of a certain decision somebody has made. They didn't attack it. They just didn't celebrate it, and that was enough to get them persecuted. But from our Lord's perspective, they did the right thing. But to expect it to get good results in terms of social positive feedback, well, forget that. Now, if it's not a moral issue, let's say you're putting your house up for sale. You get an offer. It's around what you wanted. So you take it. A couple months goes by, and you realize that had you held out, you could have got a better deal. Did you make a bad move? Didn't get the price you wanted, and you might have gotten a better price if you'd have waited, but how can you know that? You decided, all things considered, this is what we're going to do. You could second guess about every decision you make if it doesn't work out the way you want. I remember I was about 34 when I finally severed my last connection with the mental health center in Lisbon. I had slowly reduced my hours as I took on more consulting and a few other career options. And I remember going home and telling my wife, well, honey, we got to hope the phone rings because I don't have any income backup. Now, at that time, I had some private practice and I had some consultantships, but they certainly weren't anything that you would say as a guaranteed income. Those consultantships could dry up. Did I make the right move? I don't know. Now, as it turned out, long term, I did. Certainly. I've been my own boss, well, with the exception of now getting on Catholic Radio now where I got 27 bosses. But for the longest time, I was my own boss and I set my own schedule. I didn't know when I first did that if it was going to be working out. I made the decision. There's something called a what if. What ifs generally point toward the future. What if this happens? What if we send him to college and he loses his faith? What if we finally make him leave the house at age 24 and he can't find a place to live? What if he falls in with a bad crowd? What if he gets depressed? What if he cuts ties with us? There's a what ifs all point to the future, but they point to the past also. What if I would have done X instead of Y? Well, you can't know because you didn't do Y. If X isn't turning out as you would hope, you can't say, well, why would it turned out better? You don't know that. All you can say is, if we'd have done Y and followed it through, we would know for certain how it would have worked out. But other than that, since you didn't take Y, if your son goes to college and loses his faith, and you say, what if we would have sent him to a different college? Would he have lost his faith? Well, obviously it depends upon which college you choose, but for the most part, if it's between two equally secular colleges and he goes to college and loses his faith, and you say, well, what if we'd have had him go to the other college? Well, what if? You don't know. You can't know. He didn't go to the other college. But we have this propensity to second guess ourselves. What ifing backward is what I call it. 877-573-7825. 877-57-EQUAL. That's the number. We got time to take you on. Give me a call. This is Dr. Ray.

0: 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That's why we've introduced new Station of the Cross bumper stickers. 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

0: reluctant to call with a personal question, you can always say, there's this person in our neighborhood. Not real sure about him. Seen him on the news. Okay, what do we got here? We got Aaron from Lincoln. Lincoln, Nebraska. That's Spirit Catholic Radio Turf. Hi, Aaron.
1: Yes.
0: Hello. What you got going, sir?
1: So one thing I've been struggling with, my wife has depression, anxiety, and there's been, I would say, multiple occasions. It happens typically weekly where she comes home from work and that wall's just up where the no communication, doesn't want to talk. And I'm just really struggling. I'm trying to figure out a way to break down that wall, communicate, and I'm just looking for some advice on that.
0: Is she that way with everybody or just you?
1: With everybody. She's very much an introvert, doesn't like to socialize, doesn't like to go out. So,
0: but she can navigate work.
1: She navigates work, yes.
0: Do you get a sense that she's comfortable at work and she likes going to work?
1: No, at times it varies from month to month, but at times she was like, I need to switch jobs or something like that. Mm-hmm. And a lot of times I just tell her to stick it out, keep doing what she's doing because it's just her background. And
0: do you get hit when you try to give her advice that implies you don't understand what I'm dealing with, you don't understand me, it's not helping me, you don't get it?
1: Yes, just because I don't have the same issues mentally, not issues, but same feelings, maybe. I don't know the best word to say for that.
0: How long have you been married?
1: It's going to be, we're going on 11 years now.
0: Always been this way from the beginning?
1: Now, so.
0: Been this way from the beginning? She always struggled with depression, anxiety?
1: She's had it since high school, so it's, I think it has been brought more on in recent years. We have two kids, so that's brings in another level of stress at times. So.
0: She's not willing to go talk to somebody, potentially look into medication or therapy. She's unwilling to do that?
1: No, she regularly talks to someone on medication. However, she has to switch medication from time to time, and sometimes that adds another piece to it.
0: So she's under the care of someone?
1: Correct.
0: Okay. So how does she explain that she's not getting any better?
1: I'm not personally in those meetings. I don't go to those.
0: How does she explain it to you?
1: She doesn't like to talk about it as much and personally to me. So
0: how does she mother the kids if she's struggling through depression and anxiety? How does that affect her motherhood?
1: At times she isolates herself from us, so it does create a stress. She does have a favorite child, which then that puts another stress on the other child. So
0: about the only thing I think you can do to get her to open up to you, Aaron, is to not give her advice because she doesn't want to hear it because you don't understand, but to ask her questions. Things like, do you feel bad when you can't be the mom you want to be? What would you want to do about that? Your anxiety is so much, it's so bad that you feel you can't function, or that you can function, but it would just be unpleasant. In other words, you're trying to understand how she's gotten herself in this cycle. What it is that she's basically so miserable or discontent with life. Is it safe to say that?
1: Okay.
0: In other words, so you've been married 11 years. This happened in high school. So this is something that you've seen over 15 years.
1: Yeah, it's just she pretty much like I knew about when we were dating, but I feel like it didn't take on a new level to after we had children.
0: So. That and she's in her mind, she's juggling a job and motherhood and kids, and she probably feels totally overwhelmed. And you could ask her about that. Do you feel totally overwhelmed by all this? Do you doubt your motherhood? Do you doubt that you can do both well, and therefore you just want to shut down? In other words, you're going to, hopefully she will answer your questions about all this. Don't give advice. See, you already know, you've been giving her advice for a long time, and you already know how she reacts to it. So don't give her advice. But just attempt to say, I really want to get a good grip on what is happening with you, why you're discontent, what this depression is, where does the anxiety come from, why is this happening, what is it that one child is easier to relate to than the other child, do you feel guilty about that? I mean, you're just going to come up with questions, and if you don't know what to ask, Aaron, each of her answers will give you an opening for another question. It will.
1: Okay.
0: If she says something like, well, the people at work, I just try to ignore them because they're just a bunch of boo birds, and I don't want to get involved in their drama. All right. Okay. That's a good thing. So how do you stay away from their drama? Does that drama get to you? Or do you feel like you have to be pulled in, or they will exclude you? What do they do because of the drama toward you? In other words, you're coming across like, honey, I want to understand this. I just want to understand it. Maybe that'll soften her. Maybe that'll get her to open it up, as opposed to the dynamic you got going right now, which is, Aaron's going to tell me to do this, and Aaron's going to tell me to do that. And, you know, really, I don't want to hear it. And he doesn't understand because he doesn't deal with what I deal with. He's a different person. This stuff doesn't get to him, but it gets to me. So some of the advice he gives me, you know, it doesn't work. And I don't want to be nagged. Does that sound a little bit like her attitude?
1: It does a little bit. And then at times, then I'm just like, okay, maybe I should not speak at all. And so then I'm silent for a while.
0: Well, yeah, because you're not speaking because she rejects your advice. She can't reject questions. The most she can say is, what are you doing? I don't want to answer all this. Okay, all right, I'll back off. But I just really kind of want to understand where you're at with all this. That's all. I just want to know. So whatever I can do to help. Oh, good luck, Aaron. This is Dr. Ray. I'll be back.
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0: ago. By the way, this was a question last night in trivia. There is only one state capital who ends which ends in three consonants. It is Bismarck. B-I-S-M-A-R-C-K. Three consonants. We thought of Bismarck, and I didn't realize it was spelled C-K. I thought it was just spelled a K. Mark, calling from Fargo, wants to give me an update. Hi, Mark.
1: Hey, Dr. Ray. First, did I hear you call yourself Dr. Smarty Pants today or yesterday?
0: Oh, yeah. But I was quoting somebody else saying to me, okay, Mr. Dr. Smarty Pants. Yeah.
1: Oh, that's so you could be the runner-up this year for the Humility Award?
0: Oh, yeah. Oh, gosh, yeah. That was kind of self-deprecating humor.
1: Hey, I have a good update. Just brief background for those to catch up. I called you and told you I was dating a woman who is a good, virtuous woman. We have a virtuous relationship. We would like to get married at some point in the fullness of time, and she's not Catholic. And you suggested that I ask her some gentle questions. Would you be open to learning more about the Catholic faith? And she said she would. And we went to one of the good parishes here in the Diocese of Fargo. And there's something called, I think, the Order of Christian Initiation for Adults. Mm-hmm. Which I learned, Dr. Ray, is not only for those who have made a decision to enter the faith, but for anyone who wants to learn more about the faith, Catholic or non-Catholic. And she and I have attended two sessions, and it is going wonderfully. And so I wanted to share that good news with you, and thank you.
0: Well, I have to tell you, you are the second person who has called me in the last, I believe, 8 months, who have said that your advice worked out. So that's pretty comforting to hear. I mean, you need that kind of ongoing affirmation. You know, every 6-8 months, somebody says, yeah, what you said was helpful. Okay.
1: Well, you know, three's a charm. So we still have time in 2026. So maybe you'll get a third one, Dr. Ray.
0: Ooh, that is stretching it. That's getting kind of tight there, Mark. I'll do my best.
1: Okay. And before you let me go, and I am not trying to get off the phone because I know you have callers who kind of drop you when they get bored or whatever. I am not that caller.
0: They drop me when I'm talking. Go ahead.
1: Well, that's because they're bored. just kidding, Dr. Ray. Okay, so my question now is how does a couple know when it's time for them to get married? And please don't say 6 months, 9 months, because that's very artificial.
0: Because it is.
1: Because someone can spend every day with someone. I mean,
0: that's true.
1: Waking hours. And then,
0: well, you don't ignore red flags, Mark. You don't ignore red flags.
1: Well, I'm not seeing, even though I am a little colorblind, Dr. Ray, I can see red, and I haven't seen any red flags. So I'm just going to be quiet and listen to you.
0: So, in fact, if things seem to be smoothly and you don't pick up on things that you'd say to yourself, oh, I didn't see that before. What do I do if that continues? You don't see that. And you're older. That's a factor, too. When you're
1: older,
0: you can say that the time frame to get to know somebody who's more settled in their personality might be a little shorter. And in the end, you're stepping out kind of in faith to this person, because as you said, you can't totally know them. You can't know how they're going to react to all the stresses and strains that might come up in a marriage with in-laws and all of that. However, you do have to make that judgment. And I would say the best thing is time and no red flags. Mark, I got to run. I got to get one more call in here. Thank you, sir. Okay. We got a grandma who didn't keep her mouth shut. Ha! And now she's in big trouble. Hi, Grandma. Grandma, are you there?
2: Yeah, I'm here, but I think we're not going to have enough time for my answer that I need.
0: Well, I'll tell you what, I got 2 minutes, and if we don't give you a little nugget, you call back and you'll immediately be the first one up. Okay, so here's what I know. You told your son that his discipline was a little extreme because one of it was you can't go see your grandparents. And you said that was extreme. You didn't agree with it. And he now says, be quiet, and not only be quiet, but I don't want you in my life. Is that right?
2: Basically, he's distanced himself. But it wasn't, my grandson is 14. This happened, he was 13. He went to live with his mom because they have shared custody, but now he went full-time to live with his mom about a year ago. Mm-hmm. So my son lost all, you know, rights to the decisions that my ex-daughter-in-law is making. Anyway, so he does see her parents, and he does see my ex-husband and his wife. But he was trying to stop him from seeing me because I didn't agree with the way he was saying, well, you can't, his discipline was you can't see the grandma in Ohio.
0: Okay.
2: And I haven't seen him for 2 years.
0: Yeah.
2: That's in another state. Yeah. And so I said, well, I'm not, that's not the way you discipline a child. You know, you're punishing me.
0: Well, you didn't anticipate that he would get that upset with you giving your opinion.
2: Right. But he should know I do give my opinion. I do tell the truth on how I feel about matters. And I, you know, I think he's trying to just control his life and maybe control me. But I disobeyed, so to speak. And my grandson did come here for a week, and it was a wonderful, wonderful time together. But my son, I don't even know if he knows that. I think he does. But
0: well, I think your best move here is to talk with mom. She's the one.
2: I have been.
0: Okay.
2: I have been, and she agreed to everything. Yeah.
0: Okay. Well, then you're okay.
2: May I say something else? Years ago, he wanted, like when they first got divorced, he wanted me to have no contact with her. And I'm a people person. I always want to know both sides of the story. But I listened to him because I didn't want him mad at me. So now that I've been talking to her, make the arrangements for the flight schedule and everything, then I knew the whole story, but what exactly happened?
0: You call me back, dear. We are totally out of time. But I think what you're tapping into is you've always had a strained relationship with your son. And it just, this isn't just a one-time anger on his part. He's been percolating. Call me back. This is Dr. Ray. Thank you for joining me. I appreciate it so very much. Walk with God.
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3: It's a scientific fact that every human life begins at fertilization. Justice demands that every human being be recognized as a person. And because the 14th Amendment guarantees every person the equal protection of the laws, the National Men's March proclaims the truth that abortion is unconstitutional. On Sunday, November 1st, men from across New England and beyond will gather in Boston for the National Men's March to abolish abortion and rally for personhood. The day begins with the Knights of Columbus Mass for Life at the Cathedral of Holy Cross. Following Mass, the men will receive Archbishop Richard Henning's blessing before gathering outside Planned Parenthood for prayer and then marching peacefully through the streets of Boston. The day concludes with the Rally for Personhood at Boston Common, where women, children, families, and all people of goodwill are invited to join us. Learn more and register today at themensmarch.com, because every preborn child is a person deserving the equal protection of the laws.
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1: Hello, beloved. 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
1: Hello, beloved family. Good to be with you. How are you doing? I pray that you're well. All is well on this end, and we're getting excited. We're getting ready to, we're looking for some construction folks to help us reconstruct a 16-room motel-like building into a 30-cell cloister for the sisters. We're at the point where we cannot take anyone else in until we have more space. So we're looking to do that. And we're looking at the moment for construction folks that can assist us in any way, and specifically a very good foreman to supervise and organize the project. So we're very excited, and we've got, we have a very special little lamb. His name is Placid. We got him when he was 4 months old. It was a gift to us, specifically because I love little lambs, because I'm Mother Miriam of the Lamb of God, and he is a sweetheart, and he was bottle-fed, and so he can't be alone. If we leave him, he just cries, ba, ba, ba, and runs after us. He can't be alone. He's so, so sweet. And we know we have chickens now, and hens, and ducks, and dogs, and cats. We're becoming a regular farm. It's just really, really beautiful. Very happy for it. So we are going to continue today with the 200 questions that I've been given by the Station of the Cross. And this one we've covered, it has to be brief. Even if we spend a whole week on each subject, it's still brief. We could spend a lifetime. We said who God is and the understanding of the Trinity. And now we're looking at Jesus Christ, who he is, the second person of the Blessed Trinity, God, our Redeemer, and the what we've been where we left off is that right after the fall in the garden, God promised a redeemer, an anointed one, in Hebrew Mashiach or Messiah, same thing, who would come, and who would come from the seed of the woman, who would crush the seed of the serpent that tempted them in the garden. And 2,000 years after that, that's about 4,000 years ago, and 2,000 years after that, which is 2,000 years ago, God promised to Abraham that the Redeemer should come from his seed, would be one of his descendants. And so Abraham lived in Ur of the Chaldees, and later in Haran in Mesopotamia. He preserved amid the idolatry around him the worship of the true God. Abram's parents, I say the first Jew wasn't a Jew. His parents were idol worshipers. God saw his heart and took him out of that. And he preserved Abraham, who was first Abram, high and honored father. His name was changed in Genesis 17 to Abraham, meaning a father of many nations. And so he preserved Abraham in the midst of the idolatry around him, and showed him the one true God. God commanded Abram to leave his father's house and journey forth into a land which was to be shown him. And in reward for his prompt obedience, God promised him that in him all the families of the earth should be blessed. Genesis chapter 12. God directed his steps, Abram's steps, toward the fertile land of Palestine and promised him a numerous posterity. Abraham is called the father of the faithful in Romans chapter 4. And in Genesis 18, God repeated the same promise when the three angels visited Abraham. And once again, when Abraham, in obedience to God's command, offered up his only son, Isaac, in Genesis 22, which was a foreshadowing of God the Father offering up his only son, Jesus. The same promise that God had made to Abraham, he repeated to Isaac and to Jacob. And 1,000 years later, to King David, God appeared. We could spend a week on each of these people and this history, but just in sum, because the focus is who is Jesus Christ. God appeared to Isaac when he was about to fly into Egypt on account of the famine in Palestine, and to Jacob when he was flying from his brother Esau and saw the ladder reaching to heaven, and repeated to each, Abraham, Isaac, and Jacob, the same promise that all the nations of the world would be blessed through their seed. And to King David, the prophet Nathan announced by God's command that he would raise up to him a son whose throne should be established forever, 2 Kings. The men who belonged to the family, actually, I think that was at this point 2 Samuel. Samuel, Kings was divided into four books, and 1 and 2 Kings became 1 and 2 Samuel. The men who belonged to the family from which Christ was to be born were termed patriarchs. All the patriarchs reached a good old age. God had ordained this in order that they might hand down the knowledge of him to their posterity. At a later time, God sent the prophets, and through their mouth foretold many things about the coming and the birth, the person, the sufferings, the death, and the final triumph and glory of the Redeemer. The prophets were men enlightened by God. They were men of God who spoke to the people in Israel, people of Israel in God's name and with his authority. Their chief task was to keep the people from sin and to reprove them when they had sinned, and also to prepare the mind of men for the advent, that is, the coming of the Redeemer. They were from different classes in society. Isaiah was of royal blood. Amos was a herdsman. Elias was called from the plow to the prophetical office. God gave them the power of working miracles, of foretelling his judgments, and also of prophesying, respecting the Messiah. Most of them lived a life of penance. They were held in great veneration by the people, but they were persecuted and in many cases suffered a violent death. There were in all about 70 prophets. Moses was one of the greatest of the prophets. Isaiah was greater still on account of his clear prophecies respecting the Messiah. The last of the prophets was Malachi, who prophesied about 450 B.C., before Christ. 16 of the prophets left writing behind them. Four of these are called the greater prophets, Isaiah, Jeremiah, Ezekiel, and Daniel. 12 the lesser prophets on account of the smaller amount of their writings. That's the distinction, beloved, between the greater and the lesser prophets, the size of their writings in Scripture. Of the advent of the Messiah, the coming of Messiah, the prophets have given the following account. The Messiah was to be born in Bethlehem. Micah says, quote, "Thou Bethlehem Ephratah art a little among the thousands of Judah. Out of thee shall come forth unto me he who is to be the ruler in Israel. And his going forth is from the beginning unto the days of eternity." Hence, the three kings were informed that Christ would be born in Bethlehem. The Messiah was to come at a time when the temple was still standing, when the Jews, after their return from captivity, began to rebuild the temple. The old men who had seen the former temple began to weep. They saw from the character of the foundations that the new temple would not be as large nor as beautiful as the old one. The prophet Haggai comforted them by telling them that in this new temple, the desired of all the ages should come and fill it with glory. But this second temple was destroyed by Titus 70 years after Christ, and it was never rebuilt. The Messiah was to come when the Jews no longer were an independent kingdom. Jacob, in blessing his sons before his death, said to Judah, "The scepter shall not be taken away from Judah until he come, that is to be sent, and to him shall be the expectation of the nations. From this time, the tribe of Judah was the leading tribe. King David was of the tribe of Judah, and so were his successors up to the captivity in Babylon. Zerubbabel, who brought the Jews back from captivity, was of the same tribe. When the Jews regained their liberty, they were under the rule of the Maccabees, who also belonged to Judah. It was not until the year 39 BC that the Jewish monarchs were deprived of their sovereignty. And Herod the Great, a foreigner and a pagan, was raised to the throne by the authority of the Romans. In the time of Herod, a redeemer was looked for all over Judea. Herod was alarmed at the inquiry of the Magi for the newborn king. The Jewish people thought that St. John the Baptist was the Messiah. The Samaritan woman to whom our Lord talked at Jacob's well was looking to the advent of the Messiah. The chief priests conjured Jesus to tell them whether he was the Messiah. As many as 60 imposters about this time gave out that they were the Christ and deceived many. Even among the heathen there was, at the time of Christ, an expectation of a deliverer who would banish crime and restore peace to the world. See, beloved, at the time of Christ's coming, the world was pregnant, in a sense, with expectation for the Messiah, because they read Daniel, especially Daniel 9, and all the prophecies of the coming Messiah, and it was time. They were right. It's only that they expected a reigning king, not a dying lamb. They expected someone to come, destroy their enemies, and set up a physical kingdom, not to set up his kingdom in the hearts of men and forgive sins and make us his spiritual children. There's the music for our first break, beloved. We'll be right back and continue with this and take your calls and emails after the second break. We'll be right back.
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1: 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I'll be back with you soon.
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1: Welcome back, beloved, to Mother Miriam Live. I'm live today. I think we needed to run an encore yesterday, but I'm with you live today, and I'm thrilled to be. We've been talking about who is our Lord Jesus Christ. We know he is the Son of God and God the Son, the second person of the Blessed Trinity, and our Redeemer, our Savior, our Messiah. He is the Christ in the Old Covenant. Mashiach is the Hebrew word for Messiah, and in the English, well, translated Mashiach, it written in English, it's Messiah. If you translate it into the Greek of our Lord's day, it's Christos, and in English, Christ. So Christ is the English word through the Greek for Messiah, meaning the Redeemer, the Anointed One. He is the Jewish Messiah, the long-awaited Messiah of Israel. And the reason that so many were looking for his coming when he came, and why many false messiahs appeared at that time, is because they read the prophet Daniel and others that foretold his coming. The prophet Daniel foretold that from the rebuilding of Jerusalem in 453 until the public appearance of the Messiah, there would be 69 weeks of years, and until the death of Messiah, 69 and a half weeks of years. This prediction was revealed to Daniel by the archangel Gabriel, the same angel that came to the Blessed Mother to tell her she would bear the Son of God. It came It was revealed to him by the archangel Gabriel as he was one day offering the evening, this is Daniel, the evening oblation, and was praying for the deliverance of his people out of captivity. Cyrus, in the year 536, gave the Jewish people leave to return to Palestine and to build their city. In the year 453, King Artaxerxes, I always have a problem with that one, gave his cupbearer Nehemiah full powers to fortify Jerusalem. This had not been allowed by Cyrus, on account of which the Jews had been exposed to the constant attacks of their enemies. If we add to 453, 69 weeks of years, which is 483 years, we have the date of the commencement of Christ's public ministry. Or if we add 69 and one half weeks of years, we have the date of the crucifixion, which is AD 33 and a half. The Messiah was to be born of a virgin of the house of David. These are all prophecies, beloved, which the Jewish people knew. If you read Mary's Magnificat, my soul rejoices in God my Savior, for he has done great things to me, and holy is his name. And that whole prayer is from Scripture, how God has fulfilled his, from Old Testament Scripture, how God has fulfilled his promise to Abraham. So he was to be born in Bethlehem. He was to be born at a certain time. He was to be born of the house of David. As a sign, God gave to King Ahaz the following prophecy, quote, "Behold, a virgin shall conceive," this is Isaiah 7:14, "and bear a son, and his name shall be called Emmanuel," which means God with us. And of the tribe of which Messiah is to be born, the prophet Jeremiah says, "Behold, the days come, saith the Lord, that I will raise up to David a just branch, and a king shall reign, and shall be wise, and shall execute judgment and justice on the earth, and his name shall be the Lord, our just one." So he would be the son of David, from the tribe of David, from the family of David, from the tribe of Judah. The Messiah was to be preceded by a precursor or forerunner who was to preach in the desert and to live an angelic life. Isaiah says of this forerunner that he was to be the voice of one crying in the desert, "Prepare ye the way of the Lord, make straight in the desert a path for our God." And God says through the mouth of Malachi, quote, "Behold, I send my angel, and he shall prepare my way before my face. And presently the Lord whom you seek shall come to his temple," Malachi 3:1. This precursor was Saint John the Baptist. Our Lord's own words say so. With the Messiah, a new star was to appear. The prophet Balaam announced to the king of Moab, when the Israelites were approaching, "I shall see him, but not now. I shall behold him, but not near. A star shall come out of Jacob, and a scepter shall rise from Israel." Numbers 24. The Messiah was to be adored by kings from different lands, and they were to bring him gifts. And that certainly happened. And that was the prophecy of Psalm 71. At the time of the birth of the Messiah, many children were to be put to death. We read in the prophet Jeremiah, a voice was heard on high of lamentation and mourning and weeping, of Rachel weeping for her children and refusing to be comforted because they are not. Rachel here represents the Jewish people. She died in Bethlehem and was buried there. The Messiah was to fly to Egypt and to return again from thence. Hosea chapter 11. Of the person of the Messiah, the following prophecies had been uttered. The Messiah was to be the Son of God, Psalm 2:7. Through the prophet Nathan, God promises David the Redeemer and says, he will call me Father and I will call him Son. In a psalm, God addresses the Messiah, thou art my Son, this day I have begotten thee. Secondly, he shall be at the same time both God and man. Isaiah says, a child is born to us, and a son is given to us, and his name shall be called Wonderful Counselor, God, the Mighty, the Father of the world to come, the Prince of Peace, Isaiah 9:6. He was to be a great worker of miracles. And Isaiah 35 says, God himself shall come and, excuse me, it's about 1,000 years before Christ, Isaiah lived. God himself shall come and save you. Then shall the eyes of the blind be opened and the ears of the deaf shall be unstopped. Then shall the lame man leap as the hart, H-A-R-T, and the tongue of the dumb shall be unstopped. He was to be a priest like to Melchizedek, or in Hebrew, Melchizedek. Melchizedek, the Lord has sworn, and he will not repent. Thou art a priest forever after the order of Melchizedek, Psalm 109. Christ offered bread and wine at the Last Supper and offers it daily in Holy Mass through the hands of the priests who are his representatives. The Messiah was to be a prophet or teacher of the people. To Moses, God said, I will raise up unto them a prophet out of the midst of thy brethren, like to thee. Hence the Jews named the Messiah the prophet who was to come into the world. As a prophet, the Messiah was to teach and to prophesy. He was also to be the teacher of the nations, Isaiah 49. He was to be king of a new kingdom, which was Jeremiah 23, which was never to be destroyed, and was to embrace all other kingdoms, Daniel 2. This kingdom, beloved, is the Catholic Church, the church of the whole world, one holy, apostolic, and Catholic, universal church. There is no other church, there is no other religion that our Lord founded, none. Before Pilate, Christ proclaimed himself a king and said, my kingdom is not of this world. That is, his kingdom was to be a spiritual kingdom. And of the sufferings of the Messiah, the prophets wrote, one, that he was to enter into Jerusalem riding on an ass, Zechariah 9. He was to be sold for 30 pieces of silver. And Zechariah said, and I took the 30 pieces of silver and I cast them into the house of the Lord. That was a prophecy of Judas. The words of Zechariah were exactly fulfilled. Judas threw down the money in the temple, and with it was bought a field belonging to a potter as a burying place for strangers. Third, he was to be betrayed by one who ate at the same table with him, and we know that was Judas. Judas went out from the Last Supper to betray his master. Fourth, his disciples were to forsake him at the time of his passion, Zechariah 13. And you know that they all fled. Fifth, he was to be mocked, except for John. He was to be mocked, Psalm 21. Beaten, spit upon, Isaiah 50. Scourged, Psalm 72. Crowned with thorns, Canticles 3. And given gall and vinegar to drink, Psalm 68. The chief priests and scribes at the crucifixion mocked our Lord and said among themselves, he saved others. Himself he cannot save. Come on, what's your problem, Jesus? Horrible, huh? In the house of Annas, a servant gave him a blow. In the house of Caiaphas, when he declared himself the Son of God, the servants spit upon his face and gave him blows. Pilate had him scourged and handed over to the soldiers, who crowned him with thorns, put upon him a purple robe in mockery of the imperial purple, struck him on the head with a reed, and derided him. On Golgotha, they gave him to drink wine mixed with gall, which when he had tasted it, he would not drink. 6, for his garments lot were to be cast. Psalm 21. The soldiers divided his garments into 4 parts and gave to each soldier a part. His coat they would not divide, for it was without seam, woven from the top throughout. Therefore they cast lots for it. His hands and feet were to be pierced with nails. Psalm 21. Our Lord was really fastened by nails to the cross, for he showed to St. Thomas the wounds in his hands and feet and told them to place his finger in them. The usual practice was to tie condemned criminals to the cross with ropes, but not him. He was pierced through for our sake, beloved. 8, he was to die between 2 evildoers. The prophet Isaiah 53 says, they shall give the ungodly for his burial and the rich for his death. He died between 2 highway robbers who were crucified at the same time with him. 9, he was to be patient as a lamb in his sufferings and was to pray for his enemies, Isaiah 53. And also in Isaiah 53, he was to die willingly and for our sins. Of the glory of the Messiah, the prophets made the following predictions. First, he was to make his grave with the rich, and it was to be glorious. Also Isaiah 53 and 11. Psalm 15, his body was not to undergo corruption. He was to return to heaven, Psalm 67, and was to sit on the right hand of God, Psalm 109. His doctrine was to be spread from Jerusalem and from Mount Zion over the whole world, Joel chapter 2 and Isaiah 2. The hall of the Last Supper, where the apostles received the Holy Spirit, was situated on Mount Zion. So yes, his doctrine was to spread from Jerusalem and from Mount Zion over the whole world. We'll stop there, beloved. That's the music for our second break and our half hour together. We'll begin when we come back from the break. You're welcome to call in with anything whatsoever on your heart. Toll free 1-877-511-5483 or email at mother@thestationofthecross.com. We'll be right back.
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8: But as soon as we begin to speak about love, we have to make some clarifications, because love has been redefined by our fallen world. 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
1: 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Let me see now. We have an email that I started reading I think before. Let me get to it again. Hold on. It's from someone who writes it anonymously and says, in the Bible, Jesus called Peter and Andrew, and they immediately left their nets to follow him. At this point, Jesus was still relatively anonymous, not having performed any public miracles. How did they recognize his authority and identity? The scriptures don't say. I wanted to look it up, and I did, but the scriptures don't say that. I think the way Zacchaeus recognized him and others recognized him and the woman at the well recognized him. He spake as no man ever spake. He spoke as no man ever spoke. He had a presence about him of authority, of holiness, and it may simply have been that he existed.

have been something, though he looked like an ordinary man when he calls people, there must be something very special in that calling. We have an email from, again, someone who writes it anonymously and says, recently my mother and I got into a heated argument about the Catholic stance on going to war. Anything I would say, she would refute by saying something along the lines of, the Bible says war / murder is not okay, therefore becoming a soldier is sinful and not okay. Well, if you read the Old Testament, that's not true, because God sent the Israelites to war. He says, I've always been taught inversely, but struggled to combat her closed mind. I tried giving her different parts of the Bible, such as 1 Samuel 15:3, which talks about Amalek going to war with Israel, Joshua 4:13, his bands in the city of Jericho. And she said that they were in the Old Testament, which the faith does not go by. Well, whose faith does not go by? That's the infallible and errant word of God. Whose faith does not go by the Old Testament? I don't know if your mom is Catholic or not, but every word of the Old Testament is the infallible word of God. Of course we go, it's the Catholic Church who gave us the canon of Scripture and the Old Testament. And she said, then in Romans 3, she said, there's not any man just, none that understands, none that seek after God, all have turned the way, and so forth. Which doesn't say that being a soldier is okay. That's got nothing to do with being a soldier. That's simply to say that there's no one of us without sin. And he says, I need some advice. Am I wrong in general? I want to eventually become a naval officer. You're not wrong at all. Your mom is wrong, and she lacks a certain understanding. You certainly can become a naval officer. Here's what's important. Look up Catechism number 2309, and it lays out the conditions for just war. The damage inflicted, a just war is... takes place when the damage inflicted by the aggressor on the nation or community of nations must be lasting, grave, and certain. Secondly, all other means of putting an end to it must have been shown to be impractical or ineffective. Third, there must be serious prospects of success. And fourth, the use of arms must not produce evils and disorders graver than the evil to be eliminated. The power of modern means of destruction weighs very heavily in evaluating this condition. The Catechism goes on to say, these are the traditional elements enumerated in what is called the just war doctrine. The evaluation of these conditions for moral legitimacy belongs to the prudential judgment of those who have responsibility for the common good. So read 2309, the Catechism of the Catholic Church. If your mom is Catholic, it doesn't even sound like she's a Christian if she doesn't respect the Old Testament. But at least you can read those things to her. Okay, let me see now. Get down to our next email. All right, just a minute. An email from David says, I always wondered why God does not act more directly to help and protect humans. When Cain killed Abel, God was quick to come to Cain, rebuke and reprimand him. When the Egyptians tried to kill the Israelites, God created a pillar of fire from heaven. Yet he cannot do that for us when others seek to harm us. Well, he can, but he doesn't. In the Old Testament, when God was instructing Aaron and his descendants on how to manage the tabernacle of God, he warned that one mistake could lead them to becoming obliterated. And in fact, it did. There have been so many instances where God was quick and swift in the Bible and in the stories of the lives of saints. My question is, why can't he be as fast as that in the modern world? David.

0: you should go on your knees and thank him. Thank God. Bless his name that he's not as fast. If you read Acts chapter 5, the story of Ananias and Sapphira, they lied to the congregation about the sale of their house. That's not a big deal. But God killed them on the spot. On the spot. And Peter said, you didn't lie against man, you lied against God. Every time we lie against God. He could do that, but he's merciful. He's merciful. Look what he did to Sodom and Gomorrah. He destroyed the whole city. Why doesn't he destroy our country? Why doesn't he smite dead on the spot homosexuals, those who were doing what those in Lot's day did, or what Romans 1 speaks about? Why does he do that? Because the scriptures say he's long-suffering, willing for none to perish, all to come to repentance. So he can destroy evil in a second, as he did in the past, to teach his people the heinousness of sin. That's why he did that. And that's why the example was used for Ananias and Sapphira in Acts chapter 5. But he's showing us how serious sins are against him. They're no less serious if he doesn't smite us dead. We just fail to recognize his mercy and the time that he's given us to repent. We have an email from Jane who says, here is a story from a friend of mine. Her husband was a school teacher at a Catholic school. And so his and his wife went through, I guess he and his wife, went through a Catholic insurance company through his job. They had a miscarriage several years ago that was very devastating for them both, and it was made even worse when their insurance refused to cover the procedure to take out her baby that had died because it was still medically considered an abortion. Oh my goodness. They were so furious about this, and I could not help but agree with their rage. The baby had already died, and it only would have endangered her health not to have the procedure after. I honestly just had no way of defending what happened to them. Was this Catholic insurance company in adherence with church teachings? I don't think they were. Should she really have not had the procedure done, even though her baby had already died? Yes, you don't leave a dead baby in a mother's womb. I just need some clarification here. I don't understand how this could be reasonable. I don't think it is. I don't think it is reasonable, Jane. I wonder if that insurance company just said, no, we don't do abortions, and didn't look into it, and didn't get proof from the hospital that the baby was indeed dead, had died stillbirth in the mother's womb. It seems to me that they were in the wrong. That's a very unfortunate situation. I agree. And it could be that, I don't suggest that you sue the insurance company, but I'm certainly bringing up the subject. I think they have a responsibility to understand stillbirths from abortion of live babies. We have an email from Keith. He says, Mother, can you please explain to me why so many people believe that Lilith, L-I-L-I-T-H, was the first wife of Adam, and Catholics removed the book from the Bible? When I was asked this question, I didn't say anything because, first, I didn't fully know all the information, and second, it would become a big fight and they wouldn't listen. But where exactly did the idea of Lilith come from? And why do people believe that? Keith, I have no clue where it comes from. The Bible, again, is the inspired word of God. And it has the story of our first parents that God breathed into them. And Adam became a living soul, and from his rib formed Eve, not Lilith. No indication that there was any book before Genesis. So I don't know. where that comes from. I'll look it up on the break or after the program, but I've not heard of it. And I'll see if I can get any information, but I've never heard of it. And as far as I know, there's no wife before Eve and no book before Genesis. Okay. We have an email from Ioannis, who says, I'm a recent convert to Catholicism since 2021. Welcome, dear brother, welcome. And I've noticed how much the liturgies at my church have become longer and more elaborate. For context, I go to the cathedral church in a relatively small, unironically dubbed archdiocese in South Africa, a Protestant majority country with a small Catholic community. The current rector was assigned in 2022, following the departure of the previous one due to his chastity-related issues with women. I knew of the current rector from my time at my Catholic high school and knew him to be quite a solid priest. That is, until the liturgy was concerned. When he first arrived, he did quite well. But recently, innovations have crept in that have bothered me, and I seem to be alone in this concern. For starters, he and a deacon assigned to the cathedral during the last year of formation began blessing congregants who celebrated their birthdays during the week after the post-communion prayer, along with singing happy birthday to them. I'm so sorry. That has nothing to do with the Mass. Protestantism has simply seeped into the church. And I'll continue with Ioannis' email when we come back from the break, beloved. We'll have 10 minutes at that point. I'll continue with Ioannis' email, and there'll be yet 10 minutes for you to call in with anything on your heart. If you wish, toll free 1-877-511-5483 or email at mother@thestationofthecross.com. We'll be right back.
1: In the name of the Father, and of the Son, and of the Holy Spirit, amen. Let us pray. O God, you manifest your power, particularly in forbearance and pity. Show us your mercy again and again, so that hastening toward your promises, we may become partakers of the blessings of heaven. Through Jesus Christ, thy Son, our Lord, who liveth and reigneth with thee in the unity of the Holy Spirit, God, world without end. Amen. In the name of the Father, and of the Son, and of the Holy Spirit. Amen. The Station of the Cross Catholic Media Network presents Saints and Seasons. On August 6th, we celebrate the Feast of the Transfiguration of our Lord. Today's feast honors the transfiguration of Jesus Christ on the heights of Mount Tabor, as witnessed by Saints Peter, James, and John. This glorious glimpse of Christ's divinity was a spiritual consolation to the three apostles who would later accompany their master during his agony in the garden. Two Old Testament figures also appeared, Moses representing the patriarchs and Elijah representing the prophets. Peter was so stunned by the glory of Christ that he suggested they should all stay on the mountain, briefly forgetting that persevering until the end would ensure far greater glories in heaven. Our Lord soon returned to his previous state after his heavenly Father proclaimed him to truly be the Son of God by repeating the words spoken at the baptism in the Jordan, adding the command, "Hear ye him." The celebration of this feast originated in the East and was promulgated in the West by Pope Calixtus III in gratitude for the Catholic victory over the Muslim Turks at the Siege of Belgrade on this day in the year of our Lord, 1456. Also celebrated on this day are Pope St. Sixtus II and several companions, Pope St. Hormisdas, widower and father of the future Pope St. Silvarius, the Martyrs of Cardania, St. Justus and Pastor, and many other martyrs, confessors, and holy virgins. For more about the saints and seasons of the Catholic Church, visit thestationofthecross.com/saints-and-seasons.
0: Hello, beloved. I cannot be with you live this hour. God bless you. I'll be back with you soon.
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0: 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We're in the middle of an email from Ioannis, who is in small archdiocese in South Africa, which is a Protestant majority country. And he said the current rector was assigned in 2022, and he knew him from his high school years and to be a good, solid priest. But when he first arrived, he did well. But then all of a sudden, he and a deacon assigned to the cathedral during the last year of formation began blessing congregants who celebrated their birthdays during the week after the post-communion prayer, along with singing happy birthday to them. I'll continue your email now, but that is no place at a Catholic Mass whatsoever. I've been at Novus Ordo churches where they've done that. I don't believe I've ever been to a Latin Mass who's done that. That's inappropriate. It has nothing, very inappropriate for the Mass, and it's the Protestant world seeping into the Catholic. Ioannis says he also got into the habit of starting Mass late. Sometimes Sunday Mass would start 15 to 20 minutes later than usual, and it became common. And as an altar server, it is quite annoying. The choir also created a song for the sign of peace. And he, the priest, sometimes adds in a mini monologue when he says, "Behold the Lamb of God," singing songs during the elevation. Well, that priest needs to be disciplined and taught. Ioannis says, these are just a handful of what I've experienced, and I'm worried it's going to get worse. And as a former evangelical, these innovations remind me somewhat of my Protestant upbringing, of course. A sort of PTSD, if you will. Yep, I understand. I've been thinking of writing a list of my concerns to the cathedral or the archbishop's office, referring the church documents on the sacred liturgy, but I'm worried my concerns will fall on deaf ears. What do you think, Mother? I think you should do that, Ioannis. This should not continue. And it needs to be brought to the bishop if it does. Approach the father, list all your concerns together with what the liturgy documents say. So you have them in writing, you approach him respectfully as a sheep, and you say, "Dear Father, I am sure you want to be welcoming and make this a family and all that, but as a convert from Protestantism, it seems like I'm going back into the Protestant world in the Catholic Church with all that you're doing." Let him respond to you. If he's not open, if he's not willing, then I would take it to the bishop. I don't know how your bishop is in South Africa, but when Fiducia Supplicans came out on homosexual unions, it was the bishops of Africa that were number one in the world in speaking to the Holy Father about it and in having nothing to do with it. Seems like you have some good bishops in Africa, and I pray your bishop is one of them. Don't let this go at all. And if you can find a Latin parish near you, go to that. Bill from Massachusetts, are you on the line, dear one?
3: Yes, I am, Mother. Mother, I have a question for you.
0: Sure.
3: With everything going on in the church and all the heresy and all the way people live, do you see the chastisement of, Mary talked about and a lot of her apparitions coming soon?
0: Yes. I even think they've already started.
3: Okay.
0: I do think it's coming soon. And I think they're already...
3: You know, like Akita?
0: Yeah, Akita, La Salette, Fatima, Our Lady of Good Success in Quito, Ecuador, absolutely. I think they've already started.
3: When do you think it'll really get ramped up?
0: Well, I'm not a prophet and I don't know, but I was listening to Father Chad Ripperger recently, and he thinks things are going to ramp up very soon and very strong. He's not that he's a prophet either, but several people are thinking, because of the situation in our own country, the possibility of World War III, which some think have already begun in parts, and God's chastisement in the church with everything that's going on. I have suggested to people that they have an electric source and get some water for a few months supply and food for a few months supply and have a safe place to be and all of that. We've been talking about that for a couple of years, but I'm not the only one who's saying now I think it's time to start doing that so you're not caught off guard.
3: Here's another thing. The only catechism that I heard is dogmatic is the Council of Trent. In other words, because you can't change things like they do, say, like John.
0: Well, the First Vatican's Council was doctrinal. That was also doctrinal. It defined the infallibility of the Pope and what that means.
3: Okay, but, yeah, Trent,
0: but Vatican II, no. Vatican II was not doctrinal at all, and it had no power to change a thing. Not a doctrine.
3: Oh.
0: Are you there, Bill?
3: I'm listening to you. Go ahead, Mother.
0: Oh, no. I said Vatican II had no power. It was pastoral, not doctrinal, and it had no power to introduce anything new or to change anything whatsoever.
3: Right, but if you go, when you go to Mass, and I go to the Novus Ordo, because I'm not close to a Latin, you never hear anything on what you're going to be. If you do something, well, hey, these are the consequences.
0: Well, you know what? I've been listening and reading a lot on Vatican II and how things crept in there and their motives and all that. And how far is the closest Latin Mass to you, Bill?
3: Hour and a half.
0: Oh, my goodness. Well, if you're not hearing the faith being taught, have you visited other Novus Ordo parishes?
3: Yeah, but I will say this. Nobody said anything heretical, but they won't tell. And the singing is terrible. It just drives me nuts.
0: I know. You should have. Is there an SSPX parish near you?
3: Not near me.
0: All right. But Massachusetts, you should have several churches to choose from. Have you visited a number of them?
3: Well, I have visited some, but I noticed they're very similar.
0: Yes, I know. I'm so sorry for that.
3: They won't come down and tell the truth and save souls. That's what it comes down to.
0: I'm with you. Bill, I'm with you. If you could find even a priest, a retired priest, who celebrates the Latin Mass, and you can ask him to begin to celebrate it in a basement or somewhere, a church, and get a little group together. I don't know. It's very painful. It's very, very painful, Bill, and I know that. At least if I were in your shoes, I don't know, I'm not in your shoes and I don't know what they're like, but I would certainly try to get to the Latin Mass on Sundays, even if it's an hour and a half. We have people that drive 2 hours every Sunday to come to the Latin parish. So I don't know that you're able to do that, but I would.
3: So you won't say something's coming soon, within a couple years?
0: I think so. I don't know that, but I mean, you can quote what I say, but there's nothing authoritative about me. So I think so, yes. I think within a couple of years, I do. What's that?
3: I said God cannot allow him to be mocked like this forever.
0: I know. I think the same. I don't know how long he's going to be patient with us, but as I said earlier, he's slow to anger, willing none to perish. I don't know if his patience is wearing out. God bless you, my brother. Thanks for your call today, dear Bill. God bless all of you.
4: Gloria Patri et Filio et Spiritui Sancto.
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1: Lord, make haste to help me.
0: Glory to the Father, and to the Son, and to the Holy Spirit.
1: As it was in the beginning, is now, and will be forever. Amen.

0: Jesus took Peter, James, and his brother John and led them up a high mountain where they could be alone. And he was transfigured before them.
1: Jesus took Peter, James, and his brother John and led them up a high mountain where they could be alone. And he was transfigured before them.
2: The Lord's revelation to my master. Sit on my right. Your foes I will put beneath your feet.
3: The Lord will wield from Zion your scepter of power. Rule in the midst of all your foes.
2: A prince from the day of your birth on the holy mountains, from the womb before the dawn, I begot you.
3: The Lord has sworn an oath he will not change. You are a priest forever, a priest like Melchizedek of old.
2: The master standing at your right hand will shatter kings in the day of his great wrath.
3: He shall drink from the stream by the wayside, and therefore he shall lift up his head.
2: Glory to the Father, and to the Son, and to the Holy Spirit.
3: As it was in the beginning, is now, and will be forever. Amen.
1: Jesus took Peter, James, and his brother John, and led them up a high mountain, where they could be alone, and he was transfigured before them.
0: A bright cloud overshadowed them, and suddenly a voice spoke from the cloud. This is my beloved Son, in whom I am well pleased. Listen to him.
1: A bright cloud overshadowed them, and suddenly a voice spoke from the cloud. This is my beloved Son, in whom I am well pleased. Listen to him.
4: I lift up my eyes to the mountains. From where shall come my help? My help shall come from the Lord, who made heaven and earth.
5: May he never allow you to stumble. Let him sleep not, your guard. No, he sleeps not, nor slumbers, Israel's guard.
4: The Lord is your guard and your shade. At your right side he stands. By day the sun shall not smite you, nor the moon in the night.
5: The Lord will guard you from evil. He will guard your soul. The Lord will guard your going and coming, both now and forever.
4: Glory to the Father, and to the Son, and to the Holy Spirit.
5: As it was in the beginning, is now, and will be forever. Amen.
1: A bright cloud overshadowed them, and suddenly a voice spoke from the cloud. This is my beloved Son, in whom I am well pleased. Listen to him.
6: As they came down from the mountain, Jesus commanded them, "Tell no one of the vision until the Son of Man has risen from the dead."
1: As they came down from the mountain, Jesus commanded them, "Tell no one of the vision until the Son of Man has risen from the dead."
7: Praise the Lord, all you nations. Christ manifested in the flesh. Christ justified in the spirit. Praise the Lord, all you nations. Christ contemplated by the angels. Christ proclaimed by the pagans. Praise the Lord, all you nations. Christ who is believed in the world. Christ exalted in glory. Praise the Lord, all you nations. Glory to the Father, and to the Son, and to the Holy Spirit. As it was in the beginning, is now, and will be forever. Amen.
1: As they came down from the mountain, Jesus commanded them, "Tell no one of the vision until the Son of Man has risen from the dead."
0: A reading from the letter to the Romans. The Spirit himself gives witness with our spirit that we are children of God. But if we are children, we are heirs as well, heirs of God, heirs with Christ, if only we suffer with him, so as to be glorified with him. The word of the Lord.
8: Thanks be to God.

0: Beauty and wealth surround him. Alleluia, alleluia.
1: Beauty and wealth surround him. Alleluia, alleluia.
0: Richness and splendor adorn his holy place.
1: Alleluia, alleluia.
0: Glory to the Father and to the Son and to the Holy Spirit.
1: Beauty and wealth surround him. Alleluia, alleluia.
0: When they heard the voice from the cloud, the disciples fell on their faces, overcome with fear. Jesus came up to them, touched them, and said, "Stand up. Do not be afraid."
2: My soul proclaims the greatness of the Lord. My spirit rejoices in God, my Savior, for he has looked with favor on his lowly servant. From this day, all generations will call me blessed. The Almighty has done great things for me, and holy is his name. He has mercy on those who fear him in every generation.

0: good things, and the rich he has sent away empty. He has come to the help of his servant Israel, for he has remembered his promise of mercy, the promise he made to our fathers, to Abraham and his children forever.
1: Glory to the Father, and to the Son, and to the Holy Spirit, as it was in the beginning, is now, and will be forever. Amen.
2: When they heard the voice from the cloud, the disciples fell on their faces, overcome with fear. Jesus came up to them, touched them, and said, "Stand up. Do not be afraid."
3: In the presence of his disciples, our Savior was wonderfully transfigured on Mount Tabor. Let us pray to him with confidence.
1: Lord, in your light, may we see light.
3: O Christ, before your passion and death, you revealed the resurrection to your disciples on Mount Tabor. We pray for your church, which labors amid the cares and anxieties of this world,
4: that in its trials, it may always be transfigured by the joy of your victory.
1: O Lord, in your light, may we see light.
3: O Christ, you took Peter, James, and John and led them up a high mountain by themselves. We pray for our Pope and bishops,
4: that they may inspire in your people the hope of being transformed at the last day.
1: Lord, in your light, may we see light.
3: O Christ, upon the mountaintop you let the light of your face shine over Moses and Elijah.
4: We ask your blessing upon the Jewish people. Of old you called them to be your chosen nation.
1: Lord, in your light, may we see light.
3: O Christ, you gave light to the world when the glory of the Creator arose over you.
4: We pray for all people of goodwill that they may walk in your light.
1: Lord, in your light, may we see light.
3: O Christ, you will reform our lowly body and make it like your glorious one.
4: We pray for our brothers and sisters who have died, that they may share in your glory forever.
1: Lord, in your light, may we see light.
3: O Christ, transfigure our lives moment by moment and day by day in the image of your glory.

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0: in your light, may we see light.
2: Now let us pray as Christ the Lord has taught us.
3: Our Father, who art in heaven, hallowed be thy name. Thy kingdom come, thy will be done, on earth as it is in heaven. Give us this day our daily bread, and forgive us our trespasses, as we forgive those who trespass against us. And lead us not into temptation, but deliver us from evil.
2: O God, who in the glorious transfiguration of your only begotten Son, confirmed the mysteries of faith by the witness of the fathers, and wonderfully prefigured our full adoption to sonship, grant, we pray, to your servants that, listening to the voice of your beloved Son, we may merit to become co-heirs with him, who lives and reigns with you in the unity of the Holy Spirit, God, forever and ever. Amen. May the Lord bless us, protect us from all evil, and bring us to everlasting life. Amen.

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1: In the name of the Father, and of the Son, and of the Holy Spirit.
2: Amen.
1: Our Father, who art in heaven, hallowed be thy name. Thy kingdom come, thy will be done, on earth as it is in heaven.
2: Give us this day our daily bread, and forgive us our trespasses, as we forgive those who trespass against us. And lead us not into temptation, but deliver us from evil. Amen.
1: Hail Mary, full of grace, the Lord is with thee. Blessed art thou among women, and blessed is the fruit of thy womb, Jesus.
2: Holy Mary, Mother of God, pray for us sinners now and at the hour of our death. Amen.
1: I believe in God, the Father Almighty, creator of heaven and earth, and in Jesus Christ, his only Son, our Lord, who was conceived by the Holy Spirit, born of the Virgin Mary, suffered under Pontius Pilate, was crucified, died, and was buried. He descended into hell. The third day he arose again from the dead. He ascended into heaven and is seated at the right hand of God the Father Almighty. From there he shall come to judge the living and the dead.
2: I believe in the Holy Spirit, the Holy Catholic Church, the communion of saints, the forgiveness of sins, the resurrection of the body, and life everlasting. Amen.
1: Eternal Father, I offer you the body and blood, soul and divinity of your dearly beloved Son, our Lord Jesus Christ,
2: in atonement for our sins and those of the whole world.
1: For the sake of his sorrowful passion,
2: have mercy on us and on the whole world.
1: For the sake of his sorrowful passion,
2: have mercy on us and on the whole world.
1: For the sake of his sorrowful passion,
2: have mercy on us and on the whole world.
1: For the sake of his sorrowful passion,
2: have mercy on us and on the whole world.
1: For the sake of his sorrowful passion,
2: have mercy on us and on the whole world.
1: For the sake of his sorrowful passion,
2: have mercy on us and on the whole world.
1: For the sake of his sorrowful passion,
2: have mercy on us and on the whole world.
1: For the sake of his sorrowful passion,
2: have mercy on us and on the whole world.
1: For the sake of his sorrowful passion,
2: have mercy on us and on the whole world.
1: For the sake of his sorrowful passion,
2: have mercy on us and on the whole world.
1: Eternal Father, I offer you the body and blood, soul and divinity of your dearly beloved Son, our Lord Jesus Christ,
2: in atonement for our sins and those of the whole world.
1: For the sake of his sorrowful passion,
2: have mercy on us and on the whole world.
1: For the sake of his sorrowful passion,
2: have mercy on us and on the whole world.
1: For the sake of his sorrowful passion,
2: have mercy on us and on the whole world.
1: For the sake of his sorrowful passion,
2: have mercy on us and on the whole world.
1: For the sake of his sorrowful passion,
2: have mercy on us and on the whole world.
1: For the sake of his sorrowful passion,
2: have mercy on us and on the whole world.
1: For the sake of his sorrowful passion,
2: have mercy on us and on the whole world.
1: For the sake of his sorrowful passion,
2: have mercy on us and on the whole world.
1: For the sake of his sorrowful passion,
2: have mercy on us and on the whole world.
1: For the sake of his sorrowful passion,
2: have mercy on us and on the whole world.
1: Eternal Father, I offer you the body and blood, soul and divinity of your dearly beloved Son, our Lord Jesus Christ,
2: in atonement for our sins and those of the whole world.
1: For the sake of his sorrowful passion,
2: have mercy on us and on the whole world.
1: For the sake of his sorrowful passion,
2: have mercy on us and on the whole world.
1: For the sake of his sorrowful passion,
2: have mercy on us and on the whole world.
1: For the sake of his sorrowful passion,
2: have mercy on us and on the whole world.
1: For the sake of his sorrowful passion,
2: have mercy on us and on the whole world.
1: For the sake of his sorrowful passion,
2: have mercy on us and on the whole world.
1: For the sake of his sorrowful passion,
2: have mercy on us and on the whole world.
1: For the sake of his sorrowful passion,
2: have mercy on us and on the whole world.
1: For the sake of his sorrowful passion,
2: have mercy. mercy on us and on the whole world.
1: For the sake of his sorrowful passion,
2: have mercy on us and on the whole world.
1: Eternal Father, I offer you the body and blood, soul and divinity of your dearly beloved Son, our Lord Jesus Christ,
2: in atonement for our sins and those of the whole world.
1: For the sake of his sorrowful passion,
2: have mercy on us and on the whole world.
1: For the sake of his sorrowful passion,
2: have mercy on us and on the whole world.
1: For the sake of his sorrowful passion,
2: have mercy on us and on the whole world.
1: For the sake of his sorrowful passion,
2: have mercy on us and on the whole world.
1: For the sake of his sorrowful passion,
2: have mercy on us and on the whole world.
1: For the sake of his sorrowful passion,
2: have mercy on us and on the whole world.
1: For the sake of his sorrowful passion,
2: have mercy on us and on the whole world.
1: For the sake of his sorrowful passion,
2: have mercy on us and on the whole world.
1: For the sake of his sorrowful passion,
2: have mercy on us and on the whole world.
1: For the sake of his sorrowful passion,
2: have mercy on us and on the whole world.
1: Eternal Father, I offer you the body and blood, soul and divinity of your dearly beloved Son, our Lord Jesus Christ,
2: in atonement for our sins and those of the whole world.
1: For the sake of his sorrowful passion,
2: have mercy on us and on the whole world.
1: For the sake of his sorrowful passion,
2: have mercy on us and on the whole world.
1: For the sake of his sorrowful passion,
2: have mercy on us and on the whole world.
1: For the sake of his sorrowful passion,
2: have mercy on us and on the whole world.
1: For the sake of his sorrowful passion,
2: have mercy on us and on the whole world.
1: For the sake of his sorrowful passion,
2: have mercy on us and on the whole world.
1: For the sake of his sorrowful passion,
2: have mercy on us and on the whole world.
1: For the sake of his sorrowful passion,
2: have mercy on us and on the whole world.
1: For the sake of his sorrowful passion,
2: have mercy on us and on the whole world.
1: For the sake of his sorrowful passion,
2: have mercy on us and on the whole world.
1: Holy God, Holy Mighty One, Holy Immortal One,
2: have mercy on us and on the whole world.
1: Holy God, Holy Mighty One, Holy Immortal One,
2: have mercy on us and on the whole world.
1: Holy God, Holy Mighty One, Holy Immortal One,
2: have mercy on us and on the whole world.
1: In the name of the Father, and of the Son, and of the Holy Spirit.
2: Amen.
3: This is Father Jacek Mazur. Please join me in praying the Most Holy Rosary of the Blessed Virgin Mary. In the name of the Father, and of the Son, and of the Holy Spirit. Amen. I believe in God, the Father Almighty, Creator of heaven and earth, and in Jesus Christ, his only Son, our Lord, who was conceived by the Holy Spirit, born of the Virgin Mary, suffered under Pontius Pilate, was crucified, died, and was buried. He descended into hell. On the third day he rose again from the dead. He ascended into heaven and is seated at the right hand of God the Father Almighty. From there he will come to judge the living and the dead.
4: I believe in the Holy Spirit, the Holy Catholic Church, the communion of saints, the forgiveness of sins, the resurrection of the body, and life everlasting. Amen.
3: Our Father, who art in heaven, hallowed be thy name. Thy kingdom come, thy will be done, on earth as it is in heaven.
4: Give us this day our daily bread, and forgive us our trespasses, as we forgive those who trespass against us. And lead us not into temptation, but deliver us from evil. Amen.
3: For an increase in faith, hope, and charity. Hail Mary, full of grace, the Lord is with thee. Blessed art thou among women, and blessed is the fruit of thy womb, Jesus.
4: Holy Mary, Mother of God, pray for us sinners, now and at the hour of our death. Amen.
3: Hail Mary, full of grace, the Lord is with thee. Blessed art thou among women, and blessed is the fruit of thy womb, Jesus.
4: Holy Mary, Mother of God, pray for us sinners, now and at the hour of our death. Amen.
3: Hail Mary, full of grace, the Lord is with thee. Blessed art thou among women, and blessed is the fruit of thy womb, Jesus.
4: Holy Mary, Mother of God, pray for us sinners, now and at the hour of our death. Amen.
3: Glory be to the Father, and to the Son, and to the Holy Spirit.
4: As it was in the beginning, is now, and ever shall be, world without end. Amen.
3: O my Jesus, forgive us our sins, save us from the fires of hell, lead all souls to heaven, especially those most in need of thy mercy. The first luminous mystery, the baptism of Jesus in the river Jordan. Our Father, who art in heaven, hallowed be thy name. Thy kingdom come, thy will be done, on earth as it is in heaven.
4: Give us this day our daily bread, and forgive us our trespasses, as we forgive those who trespass against us. And lead us not into temptation, but deliver us from evil. Amen.
3: Hail Mary, full of grace, the Lord is with thee. Blessed art thou among women, and blessed is the fruit of thy womb, Jesus.
4: Holy Mary, Mother of God, pray for us sinners, now and at the hour of our death. Amen.
3: Hail Mary, full of grace, the Lord is with thee. Blessed art thou among women, and blessed is the fruit of thy womb, Jesus.
4: Holy Mary, Mother of God, pray for us sinners, now and at the hour of our death. Amen.
3: Hail Mary, full of grace, the Lord is with thee. Blessed art thou among women, and blessed is the fruit of thy womb, Jesus.
4: Holy Mary, Mother of God, pray for us sinners, now and at the hour of our death. Amen.
3: Hail Mary, full of grace, the Lord is with thee. Blessed art thou among women, and blessed is the fruit of thy womb, Jesus.
4: Holy Mary, Mother of God, pray for us sinners, now and at the hour of our death. Amen.
3: Hail Mary, full of grace, the Lord is with thee. Blessed art thou among women, and blessed is the fruit of thy womb, Jesus.
4: Holy Mary, Mother of God, pray for us sinners, now and at the hour of our death. Amen.
3: Hail Mary, full of grace, the Lord is with thee. Blessed art thou among women, and blessed is the fruit of thy womb, Jesus.
4: Holy Mary, Mother of God, pray for us sinners, now and at the hour of our death. Amen.
3: Hail Mary, full of grace, the Lord is with thee. Blessed art thou among women, and blessed is the fruit of thy womb, Jesus.
4: Holy Mary, Mother of God, pray for us sinners, now and at the hour of our death. Amen.
3: Hail Mary, full of grace, the Lord is with thee. Blessed art thou among women, and blessed is the fruit of thy womb, Jesus.
4: Holy Mary, Mother of God, pray for us sinners, now and at the hour of our death. Amen.
3: Hail Mary, full of grace, the Lord is with thee. Blessed art thou among women, and blessed is the fruit of thy womb, Jesus.
4: Holy Mary, Mother of God, pray for us sinners, now and at the hour of our death. Amen.
3: Hail Mary, full of grace, the Lord is with thee. Blessed art thou among women, and blessed is the fruit of thy womb, Jesus.
4: Holy Mary, Mother of God, pray for us sinners, now and at the hour of our death. Amen.
3: Glory be to the Father, and to the Son, and to the Holy Spirit.
4: As it was in the beginning, is now, and ever shall be, world without end. Amen.
3: O my Jesus, forgive us our sins, save us from the fires of hell, lead all souls to heaven, especially those most in need of thy mercy. The second luminous mystery, the wedding feast at Cana. Our Father, who art in heaven, hallowed be thy name. Thy kingdom come, thy will be done, on earth as it is in heaven.
4: Give us this day our daily bread, and forgive us our trespasses, as we forgive those who trespass against us. And lead us not into temptation, but deliver us from evil. Amen.
3: Hail Mary, full of grace, the Lord is with thee. Blessed art thou among women, and blessed is the fruit of thy womb, Jesus.
4: Holy Mary, Mother of God, pray for us sinners, now and at the hour of our death. Amen.
3: Hail Mary, full of grace, the Lord is with thee. Blessed art thou among women, and blessed is the fruit of thy womb, Jesus.
4: Holy Mary, Mother of God, pray for us sinners, now and at the hour of our death. Amen.
3: Hail Mary, full of grace, the Lord is with thee. Blessed art thou among women, and blessed is the fruit of thy womb, Jesus.
4: Holy Mary, Mother of God, pray for us sinners, now and at the hour of our death. Amen.
3: Hail Mary, full of grace, the Lord is with thee. Blessed art thou among women, and blessed is the fruit of thy womb, Jesus.
4: Holy Mary, Mother of God, pray for us sinners, now and at the hour of our death. Amen.
3: Hail Mary, full of grace, the Lord is with thee. Blessed art thou among women, and blessed is the fruit of thy womb, Jesus.
4: Holy Mary, Mother of God, pray for us sinners, now and at the hour of our death. Amen.
3: Hail Mary, full of grace, the Lord is with thee. Blessed art thou among women, and blessed is the fruit of thy womb, Jesus.
4: Holy Mary, Mother of God, pray for us sinners, now and at the hour of our death. Amen.
3: Hail Mary, full of grace, the Lord is with thee. Blessed art thou among women, and blessed is the fruit of thy womb, Jesus.
4: Holy Mary, Mother of God, pray for us sinners, now and at the hour of our death. Amen.
3: Hail Mary, full of grace, the Lord is with thee. Blessed art thou among women, and blessed is the fruit of thy womb, Jesus.
4: Holy Mary, Mother of God, pray for us sinners, now and at the hour of our death. Amen.
3: Hail Mary, full of grace, the Lord is with thee. Blessed art thou among women, and blessed is the fruit of thy womb, Jesus.
4: Holy Mary, Mother of God, pray for us sinners, now and at the hour of our death. Amen.
3: Hail Mary, full of grace, the Lord is with thee. Blessed art thou among women, and blessed is the fruit of thy womb, Jesus.
4: Holy Mary, Mother of God, pray for us sinners, now and at the hour of our death. Amen.
3: Glory be to the Father, and to the Son, and to the Holy Spirit.
4: As it was in the beginning, is now, and ever shall be, world without end. Amen.

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1: Holy Mary, Mother of God, pray for us sinners, now and at the hour of our death. Amen.
0: Hail Mary, full of grace, the Lord is with thee. Blessed art thou among women, and blessed is the fruit of thy womb, Jesus.
1: Holy Mary, Mother of God, pray for us sinners, now and at the hour of our death. Amen.
0: Hail Mary, full of grace, the Lord is with thee. Blessed art thou among women, and blessed is the fruit of thy womb, Jesus.
1: Holy Mary, Mother of God, pray for us sinners, now and at the hour of our death. Amen.
0: Hail Mary, full of grace, the Lord is with thee. Blessed art thou among women, and blessed is the fruit of thy womb, Jesus.
1: Holy Mary, Mother of God, pray for us sinners, now and at the hour of our death. Amen.
0: Hail Mary, full of grace, the Lord is with thee. Blessed art thou among women, and blessed is the fruit of thy womb, Jesus.
1: Holy Mary, Mother of God, pray for us sinners, now and at the hour of our death. Amen.
0: Hail Mary, full of grace, the Lord is with thee. Blessed art thou among women, and blessed is the fruit of thy womb, Jesus.
1: Holy Mary, Mother of God, pray for us sinners, now and at the hour of our death. Amen.
0: Hail Mary, full of grace, the Lord is with thee. Blessed art thou among women, and blessed is the fruit of thy womb, Jesus.
1: Holy Mary, Mother of God, pray for us sinners, now and at the hour of our death. Amen.
0: Hail Mary, full of grace, the Lord is with thee. Blessed art thou among women, and blessed is the fruit of thy womb, Jesus.
1: Holy Mary, Mother of God, pray for us sinners, now and at the hour of our death. Amen.
0: Hail Mary, full of grace, the Lord is with thee. Blessed art thou among women, and blessed is the fruit of thy womb, Jesus.
1: Holy Mary, Mother of God, pray for us sinners, now and at the hour of our death. Amen.
0: Hail Mary, full of grace, the Lord is with thee. Blessed art thou among women, and blessed is the fruit of thy womb, Jesus.
1: Holy Mary, Mother of God, pray for us sinners, now and at the hour of our death. Amen.
0: Glory be to the Father, and to the Son, and to the Holy Spirit.
1: As it was in the beginning, is now, and ever shall be, world without end. Amen.
0: O my Jesus, forgive us our sins. Save us from the fires of hell. Lead all souls to heaven, especially those most in need of thy mercy. The fourth luminous mystery, the transfiguration of Jesus. Our Father, who art in heaven, hallowed be thy name. Thy kingdom come, thy will be done, on earth as it is in heaven.
1: Give us this day our daily bread, and forgive us our trespasses, as we forgive those who trespass against us. And lead us not into temptation, but deliver us from evil. Amen.
0: Hail Mary, full of grace, the Lord is with thee. Blessed art thou among women, and blessed is the fruit of thy womb, Jesus.
1: Holy Mary, Mother of God, pray for us sinners, now and at the hour of our death. Amen.
0: Hail Mary, full of grace, the Lord is with thee. Blessed art thou among women, and blessed is the fruit of thy womb, Jesus.
1: Holy Mary, Mother of God, pray for us sinners, now and at the hour of our death. Amen.
0: Hail Mary, full of grace, the Lord is with thee. Blessed art thou among women, and blessed is the fruit of thy womb, Jesus.
1: Holy Mary, Mother of God, pray for us sinners, now and at the hour of our death. Amen.
0: Hail Mary, full of grace, the Lord is with thee. Blessed art thou among women, and blessed is the fruit of thy womb, Jesus.
1: Holy Mary, Mother of God, pray for us sinners, now and at the hour of our death. Amen.
0: Hail Mary, full of grace, the Lord is with thee. Blessed art thou among women, and blessed is the fruit of thy womb, Jesus.
1: Holy Mary, Mother of God, pray for us sinners, now and at the hour of our death. Amen.
0: Hail Mary, full of grace, the Lord is with thee. Blessed art thou among women, and blessed is the fruit of thy womb, Jesus.
1: Holy Mary, Mother of God, pray for us sinners, now and at the hour of our death. Amen.
0: Hail Mary, full of grace, the Lord is with thee. Blessed art thou among women, and blessed is the fruit of thy womb, Jesus.
1: Holy Mary, Mother of God, pray for us sinners, now and at the hour of our death. Amen.
0: Hail Mary, full of grace, the Lord is with thee. Blessed art thou among women, and blessed is the fruit of thy womb, Jesus.
1: Holy Mary, Mother of God, pray for us sinners, now and at the hour of our death. Amen.
0: Hail Mary, full of grace, the Lord is with thee. Blessed art thou among women, and blessed is the fruit of thy womb.

0: Jesus.
1: Holy Mary, Mother of God, pray for us sinners, now and at the hour of our death. Amen.
2: Hail Mary, full of grace, the Lord is with thee. Blessed art thou among women, and blessed is the fruit of thy womb, Jesus.
1: Holy Mary, Mother of God, pray for us sinners, now and at the hour of our death. Amen.
2: Glory be to the Father, and to the Son, and to the Holy Spirit.
1: As it was in the beginning, is now, and ever shall be, world without end. Amen.
2: O my Jesus, forgive us our sins, save us from the fires of hell. Lead all souls to heaven, especially those most in need of thy mercy. The fifth luminous mystery, the institution of the Eucharist. Our Father, who art in heaven, hallowed be thy name. Thy kingdom come, thy will be done, on earth as it is in heaven.
1: Give us this day our daily bread, and forgive us our trespasses, as we forgive those who trespass against us. And lead us not into temptation, but deliver us from evil. Amen.
2: Hail Mary, full of grace, the Lord is with thee. Blessed art thou among women, and blessed is the fruit of thy womb, Jesus.
1: Holy Mary, Mother of God, pray for us sinners, now and at the hour of our death. Amen.
2: Hail Mary, full of grace, the Lord is with thee. Blessed art thou among women, and blessed is the fruit of thy womb, Jesus.
1: Holy Mary, Mother of God, pray for us sinners, now and at the hour of our death. Amen.
2: Hail Mary, full of grace, the Lord is with thee. Blessed art thou among women, and blessed is the fruit of thy womb, Jesus.
1: Holy Mary, Mother of God, pray for us sinners, now and at the hour of our death. Amen.
2: Hail Mary, full of grace, the Lord is with thee. Blessed art thou among women, and blessed is the fruit of thy womb, Jesus.
1: Holy Mary, Mother of God, pray for us sinners, now and at the hour of our death. Amen.
2: Hail Mary, full of grace, the Lord is with thee. Blessed art thou among women, and blessed is the fruit of thy womb, Jesus.
1: Holy Mary, Mother of God, pray for us sinners, now and at the hour of our death. Amen.
2: Hail Mary, full of grace, the Lord is with thee. Blessed art thou among women, and blessed is the fruit of thy womb, Jesus.
1: Holy Mary, Mother of God, pray for us sinners, now and at the hour of our death. Amen.
2: Hail Mary, full of grace, the Lord is with thee. Blessed art thou among women, and blessed is the fruit of thy womb, Jesus.
1: Holy Mary, Mother of God, pray for us sinners, now and at the hour of our death. Amen.
2: Hail Mary, full of grace, the Lord is with thee. Blessed art thou among women, and blessed is the fruit of thy womb, Jesus.
1: Holy Mary, Mother of God, pray for us sinners, now and at the hour of our death. Amen.
2: Hail Mary, full of grace, the Lord is with thee. Blessed art thou among women, and blessed is the fruit of thy womb, Jesus.
1: Holy Mary, Mother of God, pray for us sinners, now and at the hour of our death. Amen.
2: Hail Mary, full of grace, the Lord is with thee. Blessed art thou among women, and blessed is the fruit of thy womb, Jesus.
1: Holy Mary, Mother of God, pray for us sinners, now and at the hour of our death. Amen.
2: Glory be to the Father, and to the Son, and to the Holy Spirit.
1: As it was in the beginning, is now, and ever shall be, world without end. Amen.
2: O my Jesus, forgive us our sins, save us from the fires of hell. Lead all souls to heaven, especially those most in need of thy mercy. Hail, Holy Queen, Mother of Mercy, our life, our sweetness, and our hope.
1: To thee do we cry, poor banished children of Eve. To thee do we send up our sighs, mourning and weeping in this valley of tears. Turn then, most gracious advocate, thine eyes of mercy toward us, and after this our exile, show unto us the blessed fruit of thy womb, Jesus. O clement, O loving, O sweet Virgin Mary,
2: pray for us, O Holy Mother of God,
1: that we may be made worthy of the promises of Christ.
2: Let us pray. O God, whose only begotten Son, by his life, death, and resurrection, has purchased for us the rewards of eternal life, grant, we beseech thee, that while meditating on these mysteries of the Most Holy Rosary of the Blessed Virgin Mary, we may imitate what they contain and obtain what they promise, through the same Christ our Lord. Amen. In the name of the Father, and of the Son, and of the Holy Spirit. Amen.
3: The substitution of action for prayer. one of the major faults of our day. Action is good, but action as a substitute for prayer is bad. So when the band sees our blessed Lord, teases our blessed Lord, Peter takes out one of his swords. And as a swordsman, proves to be an excellent fisherman. For the best thing that he can do is to swing it wildly and hack off the ear of the servant of the high priest. And our Lord says, put it down. As he's saying to the church today, put down that dynamite. Put down your guns. This is no substitute for prayer. You're giving up the spiritual life and atoning for it by act. You will perish by that violence. That's the second stage that so much of the church is in today. The third stage, our Lord is arrested, and the scripture says he followed our Lord afar off. Our Lord is led up the hill of Jerusalem, surrounded by the soldiers and the traitor. Peter drags his feet. And so our next stage is we follow the Lord afar off. No more visits to the Blessed Sacrament, no more reading of Scripture. We do not talk of Christ. We do not like to hear so much about him. We have a memory of him. We see him in a distance. And this is the third stage of the fall. The fourth stage. Our Blessed Lord is in the courtroom of Caiaphas. Peter is inside of the courtroom. Now we know that John brought him in. It's very likely that John followed our Lord very closely. But Peter followed afar off. So John went into the courtyard, and he had access, somehow or other, into the court of Annas and Caiaphas. We have no way of knowing exactly how. I think maybe the Zebedee Fishing Company supplied fish for the high priest. You see, the Zebedee Fishing Company was capitalistic because they had hired men, but Peter and Andrew had no hired men, the gospel tells us. In any case, Peter gets in. Neglect of prayer, substitution of action for prayer, three, following the Lord afar off. And the next stage, I think, is one of the most beautiful word pictures in the New Testament. It's a cold March night, and the gospel simply says Peter was warming himself by the fire. So the fourth stage is creature comforts. We have to take care of the old Adam. The Lord is cold and everyone else is cold, but we take care of ourselves. He warmed himself with a fire. And the fifth and final stage, human companionship. And he falls in with three girls. And there are three different ones. They're kind of curious about him. They can see this rugged sea face. And when he speaks to them, they get an accent that's not very cultured. It was Galilean, and they're very curious about it. Peter talks to them, and one after the other says, haven't you been with him? Well, Peter gets a bit tired of the question, and finally the third one breaks his spirit, and she said, have you not been with the Galilean? Peter now, who used to curse and swear when he was a fisherman before he met our blessed Lord, had an atavistic throwback to his fisherman days and began to curse and swear and said, I don't even know the man. The man, throw off all identification with Christ. Do not be identified with him. None, throw off your habits. I don't know the man. I don't want to be identified with him. I'm one with the world. And that was the end. And those are the steps. Now we come to the recovery. And if there were five steps in the fall, there are three in the recovery. And the first step in the recovery was the crowing of the cock. The night of the Last Supper, Peter said, though everyone else deny you, I will not. And our Lord said, before the cock crows, thou wilt deny me three times. And immediately after, I know not the man, the cock crows. It might have been a cock, the early morning hour, or it could have been the Gallicinium. The Gallicinium in Latin means cockcrow. And the Romans had 3-hour watches of their soldiers, 9 to 12, and 12 to 3, and 3 to 6. The 3 o'clock in the morning watch was called the Gallicinium. So it might have been a rooster, it might have been the Gallicinium of the Roman soldiers. But the first step in the return was, now there is a recall. He remembers something the Lord said. You can imagine a priest, for example, finding an old breviary after he's left the Lord. Finding a first mass guard. Somebody hands a nun a picture of herself in a habit. That's the Gallicinium. Anything in nature, anything. That's a grace. And then the second step, in the Latin, fathers, you remember it, conversus dominus. It's very simple. Our blessed Lord is in the courtroom of Caiaphas, and as he comes out from this trial, Peter is standing here warming himself at the fire, talking to one of the girls. And what would you do if you had denied our Lord and you saw him coming out of the door? You do the same thing, for example, that some people do in retreat. What's he going to talk about? Is he going to talk about Christ? Well, I don't want to go. We don't want to see our Lord. And so as soon as our Lord came out of the door, what did Peter do? Conversus dominus. I know. Peter turned this way. Couldn't stand his face. And then our Lord passed him. And the moment our Lord passed him, he quickly turned. Conversus dominus. Judas got his lips. Peter got his eyes. And that was enough to break his heart. And he then, third step, went out and wept bitterly. Tradition has it that Peter wept so much after that fall that he had furrows in his cheeks. And though he had denied our Lord, Elizabeth Barrett Browning has a poem about him in which the Lord said, Peter, I will not deny you when you come to me. And this is the story of our pilgrimage, the story of a retreat, the story of what we do with our lives, all of us. And we can pinpoint the stage that we're at now. And we can also hope for recovery by taking one of the 3 ways of Peter into this love of the Lord, that the one thing that he remembered most from his earthly life was the transfiguration. And what you find in the epistle of Peter always is about Christ dying for our sins. And he said even the angels loved to contemplate his redemption. He now knew Christ in his fullness. And as he grew older, he grew more humble. Pick up the 2 letters of Peter in the scriptures. In those days, the sender of a letter would always put his name at the beginning. We sign our letters at the end. Read the epistles in the New Testament. The letter of Paul will begin with Paul. And so Peter opens his 2 letters differently. In his first letter, he signs himself, Peter, apostle of Jesus Christ, conscious of the fact that he was the rock and the shepherd. Little older, little wiser. And how does he signed the second letter, Simon Peter. He goes back to his frail, weak human nature. Simon Peter, apostle and servant of our Lord Jesus Christ. That was his story as he went to meet the Lord. In that encounter, however, and previous to it all his life, Peter had one deep regret. One. It tortured his soul at night. It was like an arrow in the day. And may it never be the torture of any priest or religious who is making this retreat. The one supreme regret of Simon Peter's life was that he had not answered the question of the Lord. Can you not watch 1 hour?

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2: It's a scientific fact that every human life begins at fertilization. Justice demands that every human being be recognized as a person. And because the 14th Amendment guarantees every person the equal protection of the laws, the National Men's March proclaims the truth that abortion is unconstitutional. 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The day begins with the Knights of Columbus Mass for Life at the Cathedral of Holy Cross. Following Mass, the men will receive Archbishop Richard Henning's blessing before gathering outside Planned Parenthood for prayer and then marching peacefully through the streets of Boston. The day concludes with the Rally for Personhood at Boston Common, where women, children, families, and all people of goodwill are invited to join us. 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
5: In the name of the Father, and of the Son, and of the Holy Spirit. Amen. Let us pray. O God, you manifest your power, particularly in forbearance and pity. Show us your mercy again and again, so that hastening toward your promises, we may become partakers of the blessings of heaven. Through Jesus Christ, thy Son, our Lord, who liveth and reigneth with thee in the unity of the Holy Spirit, God, world without end. Amen. In the name of the Father, and of the Son, and of the Holy Spirit. Amen.
6: When the pagan centurion said, "Only say the word and my servant will be healed," the Lord said, "Never, never have I found this much faith in Israel." 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So what's he going to say about you and me? 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You believed, you lived it, you are fantastic." Or is he going to look at us and say, "I tell you, I do not know you." Say, "But Lord, Lord, you did this and that and the other thing." Does he know us? Do we know him? Is the real question. Because if we truly know him, we're going to love him and we're going to live according to his way. 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
8: Is abortion really safe? We don't know. Despite the seriousness of abortion as a medical intervention, New York fails to require the Department of Health or any state agency to specifically track abortion complications, leaving New York without a transparent system to monitor outcomes. The federal government also lacks a mandatory reporting system for abortion-related injuries. Responsible healthcare does not lack oversight of health risks, nor does it intentionally destroy human lives. Abortion is not healthcare. Learn more at fclny.org.

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3: 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What you need to know right now. A bold synthesis of inspiration and information. Keeping you up to date on the news and issues from a courageous Catholic perspective.
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5: Praise be to Jesus Christ. Welcome back to A Catholic Take, a bold synthesis of information and inspiration. I'm your host, Joe McLean. Praise be to God. It is good to be back with you. Today, we're going to have an old friend on the show, someone we haven't actually talked to in, I don't know, a long time now. You might remember Mark Houck. He was the pro-life warrior who got his house raided in the early morning hours by the FBI. Arrested, charged with a FACE Act violation, and potentially was looking at 10 years in prison. He beat the case, and then he sued the DOJ. I think it was the DOJ. He can clarify it for us. But then he won his case, and he's going to be back on because we want to talk about the difference between the pro-life movement under Joe Biden and the pro-life movement today, because we're up in abortions. We're not down in abortions. Trump administration has pardoned many of the FACE Act violators. These are good things. But mifepristone is on the rise in our country, and more abortions are happening now by chemical drugs being mailed to the house than ever before, let alone in vitro fertilization and all the rest. So Mark Houck, founder of the King's Men Apostolate, thekingsmen.org, wearing their shirt today because I absolutely love them. Mark is going to be on the team to talk about that at 30 past the hour. Also, we have Nicholas Cavazos back. There is a rise in socialists taking over the Democrat Party. The Democrats don't love it either. And we're going to have Nick Cavazos weigh in on that from the Traditional Thomas podcast at 14 past the hour. So it should be a good show. Praise be to God. We'll put the show notes up for you at the top of the hour. Just go to thestationofthecross.com/ACT. 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You can also hang out with us live on the live stream, be a part of the conversation, all of that at thestationofthecross.com/ACT. So sit back, relax, but do share us with a friend. I would be very grateful. Let's pray. In the name of the Father, the Son, and the Holy Ghost, amen. Remember, O most gracious Virgin Mary, that never was it known that anyone who fled to thy protection, implored thy help, or sought thine intercession was left unaided. Inspired by this confidence, I fly unto thee, O Virgin of virgins, my mother. To thee do I come. Before thee I stand sinful and sorrowful. O Mother of the Word incarnate, despise not my petitions, but in thy mercy hear and answer me. Amen. In the name of the Father, the Son, and the Holy Ghost, and now your saint of the day.
6: Saints Peter, James, and John, pray for us. Today's feast honors the transfiguration of Jesus Christ on the heights of Mount Tabor, as witnessed by Saints Peter, James, and John. This glorious glimpse of Christ's divinity was a spiritual consolation to the three apostles who would later accompany their master during his agony in the garden. Two Old Testament figures also appeared, Moses, representing the patriarchs, and Elijah, representing the prophets. Peter was so stunned by the glory of Christ that he suggested that they should all stay on the mountain, briefly forgetting that persevering until the end would ensure far greater glories in heaven. Our Lord soon returned to his previous state after his heavenly Father proclaimed him to truly be the Son of God by repeating the words spoken at the baptism in the Jordan, adding the command, "Hear ye him." The celebration of this feast originated in the East and was promulgated in the West by Pope Calixtus III in gratitude for the Catholic victory over the Muslim Turks at the Siege of Belgrade on this day in the year of our Lord, 1456. For more about the saints and seasons of the Catholic Church, visit thestationofthecross.com/saints and seasons. Saints Peter, James, and John, pray for us.
5: now your headline news. LifeSite News reports Bishop says Rupnik's mosaics will be covered during Pope Leo's visit to Lourdes. Bishop Jean-Marc Mikas of Lourdes told the OSV News that part of the mosaics created by disgraced former Jesuit Father Marco Rupnik inside the Basilica of Our Lady of the Rosary will remain covered during Pope Leo XIV's September the 27th visit out of respect for Rupnik's alleged victims and all survivors of clerical abuse who make pilgrimages to Lourdes. Rupnik stands accused of sexually, spiritually, psychologically, and physically abusing nuns and male victims. After reports circulated in July that a 5-judge panel had acquitted him of the allegations of violence, the Holy See Press Office has denied those rumors. But here's the big question. Why do the mosaics get to remain at all? Are there no jackhammers available in Lourdes? Just asking for a friend. Just the News reports Senate committee set to vote on whether to hold Fauci in contempt of Congress. The Senate Homeland Security and Governmental Affairs Committee is set to vote today on whether to hold Dr. Anthony Fauci in contempt of Congress after he invoked the Fifth Amendment more than 100 times during last week's hearing on the pandemic response and the origins of the virus. Let's pray he goes to jail. Zeal reports Pope Leo to return to Peru, where he served as bishop during a November South American trip. The Holy See Press Office announced yesterday that His Holiness Leo XIV will make an 11-day apostolic journey in November to Uruguay, Argentina, and Peru. It's a homecoming of sorts. The Pope was the Bishop of Chiclayo from 2015 to 2023, and Cardinal Carlos Castillo of Lima told the Vatican News that the pontiff is seen there as a, quote, true friend of the people and of the entire nation. And those are your headline news. The gospel today in both the Novus Ordo Missae and the 1962 Missal comes to us from Matthew chapter 17, verses 1 through 9. At that time, after 6 days, Jesus taketh unto him Peter and James and John, his brother, and brought them up into a high mountain apart. And as he was transfigured before them, and his face did shine as the sun, and his garments became white as snow. And behold, there appeared to them Moses and Elias talking with him. And Peter answering said to Jesus, Lord, it is good for us to be here. If thou wilt, let us make here 3 tabernacles, one for thee and one for Moses and one for Elias. And as he was yet speaking, behold, a bright cloud overshadowed them. And lo, a voice out of the cloud saying, This is my beloved Son, in whom I am well pleased. Hear you him. And the disciples, hearing, fell upon their face and were very much afraid. And Jesus came and touched them and said to them, Arise, fear not. And they, lifting up their eyes, saw no one but only Jesus. And as they came down from the mountain, Jesus charged them, saying, Tell the vision to no man until the Son of Man be risen from the dead. The Gospel of the Lord. Lao Stevie Christie, we talk about this particular event, the Transfiguration, in one of my chapters in my book, Catholic by Design. The sound that Adam heard linking the Garden of Eden to Mount of Sinai and to the Transfiguration. And John chapter 12, and Calvary, etc. And it's so many fascinating elements to this particular story. You see the same elements of the mountaintop, the vision of God, the voice, the fear, the trembling of the people. The shining of Jesus's face harkens back to Moses at Sinai. There's so many elements that can be talked about. We could spend the rest of the show just discussing it. Matt Kevely says this is the whole pastoral point of the feast. The vision was given to prepare his disciples for the scandal of the cross and to animate them to endure torments by the prospect of the glory that follows. The Shekinah glory cloud that came down upon Sinai and the people fell back in fear and begged Moses, please go for us. We don't want to go. the same Shekinah glory cloud that came onto the tabernacle, that came into Solomon's temple, and then everybody fled for their lives out to run out of the temple. The same Shekinah glory cloud that overshadows the Blessed Virgin Mary, and she conceives the divine child in her womb, is the same Shekinah glory cloud that has now overshadowed the top of this mountain and Peter and James and John, and they are afraid. A Lapide records St. Jerome's observation that Moses and Elias were blessed with this vision because, like Christ, they had fasted 40 days and 40 nights. The seers of God on Sinai and Horeb were men of fasting and prayer. A Lapide said Peter spoke towards the close of the transfiguration when Moses and Elias were about to depart in order that he might detain them. The tabernacles were for them, not for himself. So sweet was it to abide in the vision. Father Haydock and McKeevely both read our Lord's words after the descent literally. The Baptist was Elias in spirit, but the Thespiot himself will precede the second coming and restore all things. Of course, we're talking about Elias here, converting the remnant of the Jews, Malachi 4:5. McKeevely adds soberly, after the vision, Moses returned to limbo, Elias to where he sojourns until the day of judgment. This is a new exodus. That is what they're discussing here at the top of this mountain. A new exodus. Moses was sent to bring about the first exodus. And we're seeing the parallels here. There is a new exodus. And that new exodus also has fire and smoke. That new exodus also has manna come down from heaven. That new exodus also must cross the sea. Because not only did they cross the Red Sea, but they also crossed the Jordan River on dry ground. The river parted and the Ark of the Covenant was carried on dry ground. You must cross through the waters of baptism in order to enter the promised land and there behold God and commune with him and eat with him. That is exactly what happened in the Old Testament in a foreshadowing prefigurement type of way. And it is now being brought to its fullness of reality in the New Testament. This is Catholic by Design. Check out my book and dive in deep. Go to joemclain.com. We come back. Let's talk about the rise of the socialists with Nick Cavazos.
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9: Can we be happy without God? Atheists say yes, we Christians say yes, but only to a certain extent. What's our reason? There are some natural human desires that can be satisfied without living for God. The desire for sensory pleasure, success, and loving relationships. There are certain desires, however, that can't be satisfied without God. For example, we don't just desire some love, we desire infinite love, love without limit. This is manifest when we get frustrated with imperfect manifestations of it. The same is true for knowledge, justice, and beauty. Since God alone is infinite in these perfections, only He can satisfy our desires for them. Therefore, to borrow from St. Augustine, without God, our hearts would be forever restless. And my friends, a restless heart is an unhappy heart. I'm Carlo Broussard with the Ready News.
5: Praise be to Jesus Christ. Welcome back to A Catholic Take, a bold synthesis of information and inspiration. I'm your host, Joe McClain. 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Hey, the socialists are on the rise, apparently, and taking over the Democrat Party. Have a listen.
10: Well, obviously, I'm a very proud, common sense Democrat, and I don't think DSA members are Democrats. They're socialists, right? And I'm all for them having their own party if they want one. But if they're trying to take over our party, that's unacceptable to me. And their values, their ideas, and, you know, are certainly not in line with ours. And they don't.
5: Oh, well, then explain Mom Donnie to me, you know, and explain some of these other socialists that are loud and proud about it, especially when they're taking funding from terrorist groups. Joining us to weigh in on this is friend of the show, Nick Cavazos from the Traditional Thomist. Nicholas, good afternoon. I guess the socialists are going to be deciding the future policy and, you know, the plank of the Democrat Party, it seems, this time.
11: Yeah, well, thanks for having me on. It's definitely an interesting development. You know, this reminds me of whenever I was a young whippersnapper back in 2008, and people like my grandparents and other folks were talking about the rise of Barack Obama and how he was a socialist. And while truth be told, you know, he was a neoliberal ultimately, he did have some socialistic policies, in particular Obamacare, which again, it's a government mandated healthcare system that you can't find enumerated in the Constitution, that was kind of a stepping stone or a first domino, if you will, that ultimately led us to the place in which we are now. And so here we are, right, almost 20 years after the fact, and we're looking at the rise of all kinds of socialist candidates for governor, for Senate, for House of Representatives. Of course, as you mentioned, Mondani in New York, it's definitely pretty wild.
5: So, all right. I mean, the disparity, though, let's talk about the differences between what these socialists are for or against versus the average Democrat.
11: Yeah, well, you know, that's one of the things that's really interesting about this period of time, because when we look at some recent polling analysis, it's been found that roughly 52 to 57%, kind of depending on the poll that you look at, of Democrats have at least a favorable view of socialism itself. Now, beneath that, of course, you could kind of do a little bit of dissection and say, well, how much of this is actually truly socialistic policies? Because you see some of these interviews where they'll, you know, interview Mondani supporters and they're like, okay, you know, what are the policies that you love about Mondani? And what do you think socialism means to you? And they're like, oh, it means about, you know, love and acceptance and bringing people together. These kind of like vague platitudes that aren't really policy positions. And so, again, it's one of those questionable things. However, I do think that when we look at some of the policies which are gaining a lot of traction, things like, you know, Medicare for all, as an example, or the abolition of, in the more radical sense, of police, or even some of these suggestions, the abolition of the Senate or the Supreme Court or the presidency, and replacing it with just a pure democracy. You know, Benjamin Franklin wisely called, he said, pure democracies are nothing more than two sheep and a wolf voting on who's going to be dinner. You know, that's ultimately what we're seeing take place. A lot of these policies are becoming more and more popular.
5: Okay, is it an age thing, though? Are the younger generations, are they falling into this trap of thinking that socialism is a better solution for their future? Similar to, say, the socialist revolutions we saw coming swept across Europe. So many revolutions in Catholic countries like Portugal or Spain or France that embraced these. I mean, the rise of national socialism or what happened in Italy, et cetera. It's like, it seems like a virus that comes back and revisits us, you know, every few decades.
11: I would agree. I think socialism in all its forms, whether it be national or not, is a cancer on society. And yes, it ultimately is something that you find in a lot of young people circles. Interestingly enough, I think if you actually start to look at both the left and the right today, and you look at the young people, while not, of course, uniform and totally, there is definitely a large push on both sides to have the federal government become stronger, bigger, and more involved in people's lives. I think that the reason this is taking place is because, you know, the Republicans and Democrats, of course, have been in power since before you and I were born, right? And they've been squabbling between each other. And, you know, while there's been some successes, there's been a lot more failures as time has continued to go on. And I would argue mostly this is due to socialistic light policies and government overreach. Regardless, though, we have a whole lot of young people today who think it's the government's job to be involved in healthcare, education, energy, all these different facets of people's lives, when in fact it's not. And so today, you see a lot of people, for instance, one of the articles that is up on Fox News at the moment is talking about how Hassan Piker, one of the biggest streamers online, who puts forward crazy radical policies and historical propositions such as, you know, America deserved 9/11, or things like Chairman Mao in China was a great guy, he was a great policy leader. These ideas are becoming more and more mainstream in certain young people circles. Also, on the flip side, you see a lot of young, quote unquote, conservative right wing Americans who are all of a sudden thinking that Adolf Hitler might not be so bad. And maybe, you know, we just got World War II mixed up in some form or fashion. I'm a constitutionalist. I'm an American. I see, whether you want to say it's the Soviet Union or Nazi Germany, both of their policies need to stay the heck out of America. They're not good solutions at the end of the day. But again, they're gaining popularity because ultimately our government has been failing us for a long time.
5: And okay, so what about as Catholics? What is it as Catholics that we object to when it comes to socialism?
11: Yeah, really two principal things. There's a myriad of things, but if you had to boil it down, two principal things. First, all socialism and then ultimately communism is going to have atheism as its philosophical root, right? So obviously, logic would dictate that's not going to go very well with a religious institution, right? Ultimately, we have to be subservient to Christ, who is our king, who is our provider. We have to trust in him. We have to rely on him. And we also have to act in the manner that he has dictated to us. Secondly, though, and this is more of a policy thing, it's the idea of the abolition of private property that you see very much so proposed by Karl Marx and other socialists that the Catholic Church is very much so against. Private property is, in fact, a right. It's something that we should consider to be a great and beautiful thing. And the Catholic Church does recognize that. The Catholic Church, though, to be completely fair and transparent, you know, it's not therefore, right, all the way on the other side of the economic spectrum. And, you know, they're just anarcho-capitalists or something like that. You know, sell whatever you want and it's all okay, right? That's obviously not good. There's certain things that, of course, are not good for man's common good and man's spiritual good, right? All of us, I think, hopefully would say, yeah, selling of slaves, not a good idea. Selling of immorality, right? Not a good idea, right? Selling the ending of child's lives, right? Through medical procedures, quote unquote medical procedures, right? Not a good idea. And at the same time, even if you're not going to those extremes, maybe certain business policies are still not honoring the dignity of any type of human being, especially, for instance, if you look in the Industrial Revolution time period, you see people working crazy hours, 100 plus hours a week. You know, you have all the famous stories, you know, kids climbing into factory machines to try to fix them, losing arms and just being told, you know, it is what it is, kid, you know, walk it off. When in fact, that's not a Christian attitude to have. So yeah. Those have to be balanced more or less.
5: Okay. You know, politics being what it is and the church being very divided, however it is on politics, there's probably a lot of people listening right now that are they consider themselves Democrats, and they probably would even say pro-life Democrats, right? That kind of a thing. So it seems like the soul of our individual parties, whether Republican or Democrat, is there's a war raging for both, it seems. Republicans have their own issues. I mean, what are they actually conserving these days? They love foreign wars. There's never been a foreign war they didn't absolutely want to throw billions of tax dollars at. The Democrats are very pro-abortion, et cetera, but yet Republicans are pushing IVF right now. It feels like neither party seems to appeal to the Catholic all that well anymore.
11: No, it doesn't. And I think that that's obviously been kind of the thing that many Catholics, every election season, you know, they're always just like, neither party really, you know, ultimately helps us. And so we're going to have to try to pick the best of, you know, what we have, so to speak. Interestingly enough, I always love it around election season, because you typically see stuff like the USCCB come out with voters guides, and you happen to see that they lean way more toward the Democrat Party. They're like, aside from abortion, you know, we pretty much get along with everything else. So I find always that somewhat amusing. But regardless, I think the fact is this. Neither, if you're looking for a Catholic party in the United States, you're not going to find one. And I think the ultimate reason for this is, if you go back to the 1990s, Bill Clinton knew that he could get into the White House, because when he looked at the polls, he found that supermajorities, just like today, supermajorities of Catholics don't believe in the faith when it comes to major sexual issues such as contraception. And so therefore, as a voting bloc fighting for, if you will, Catholic moral principles, it's such a small voting block, it's not going to matter at all. So really, it does come down to, in a certain sense, right, informing your conscience according to Christian principles. And then if you choose to vote, which I think you should, but that's, again, my opinion, then voting with what you can, with what you have, so to speak. And unfortunately, today, we're not in a great situation. But, you know, ultimately, our hope should not be in political parties as kind of like a final resting place, or even for the final resting place of our future country. It has to be in God's will, and we have to pray, we have to work hard, we have to fast, and we have to hope and pray that ultimately good candidates in some form or fashion come down the line. I'm not saying that it's perfect. Again, it's God's sovereign will.
5: I think people get frustrated, and increasingly so frustrated. Like, all we do is vote for the lesser of two evils. Like, it's all we're doing is trying to limit evil. Is limiting evil, it's fair enough, but is it good enough for the world and society? It feels, dare I say, hopeless.
11: Yeah, no, I agree with you 1,000%. I always think the problem with quote-unquote conservatism, you kind of enumerated it earlier, but it's this idea that we're not actually conserving anything. I think in the American context, you know, a conservative is one who actually fights for a, you know, originalist understanding of the Constitution, going back to the principles our founding fathers laid. But regardless, even just from a Christian point of view, we should be pushing the ball down the field as opposed to always playing defense and trying to figure out, you know, what tiny bit we can conserve as opposed to really transforming culture. The only way that happens, though, Joe, is if people get serious about living the Christian life. Unless, it does not matter what you have in your Twitter bio. It does not matter if you post Christ is King a billion times. It literally does not matter at all. If you're still struggling with willful, habitual sin, things will never get better until you turn your life over to Jesus Christ and he actually transforms your heart by the power of the Holy Spirit. Things will not change. Once that changes in you, you'll see a whole change in your household. You've experienced this. I've experienced this. Picture if this happened on a national level. That's all we can hope and pray and fight for.
5: Well said. Nicholas Cavazos, always a great honor to have you on the team every Thursday. Thanks for doing it. Traditional Thomas, we're going to put a link to his YouTube channel. You should check it out. Subscribe if you have not done so already and become a member of his Patreon. That would be even better. But coming up after the break, an old friend is coming back. Let's talk about the pro-life movement. What is the state of the pro-life movement? Abortion is on the rise because abortion drugs are widely acceptable, and the Trump admin is pushing IVF. So exactly how pro-life are we? Let's talk about a survivor from the Biden administration days. Mark Houck returns to the show in just 2 minutes. The state of the pro-life movement. That's what's next. We'll be right back. Don't go anywhere.
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5: Praise be to Jesus Christ. Welcome back to A Catholic Take, a bold synthesis of information and inspiration. I'm your host, Joe McClain. Praise be to God. It is good to be on with you. We have a good friend going way back, actually, but he's not been on the show in a long time. Mark Houck, good to have you back on the team, Mark. Thanks for hanging out with us today.
16: Great, Joe. Good to always be with you, and it's great to be back on the airwaves. So thanks for having me back.
5: Praise be to Jesus. So much has happened in your life over the last few years. I'm hoping some things have calmed down for you and for your family. There for a while, it was pretty roller coaster. You got raided by the FBI. We talked about that. You had to go through your court case. Then you sued. I mean, just give us a sense of where things are for you and your family right now.
16: Yeah, good question. It's a new normal, right? It's never going back to the way it was. It doesn't mean it has to be worse. It could certainly be better, but it is what it is. We are this family that was raided by the FBI, and so you got this weird label and kind of quasi weird Catholic celebrity. It's just it's all around. Just it's got some kind of weirdness to it that. I don't even know how to put my thumb on. Still unpacking it spiritually. We're just a blessed family overall. We had our eighth child. It was the birth, the new hope that came last August 6th. Praise today. God. That baby's 1 year old, and that seemed like when babies are being born, that's a sign of new hope, and life is a sign of just moving into a new springtime. So for us, that was a good sign. During that journey, as you alluded to, 3 years, we had about three miscarriages there. So it was very traumatic in so many ways. But anyhow, I think we're moving into a better place now.
5: Wow. I was just thinking about the contrast between what you are going through and then under the Biden administration and the Biden DOJ to what we're seeing even now under the Trump DOJ. And I think the results are it's a mixed bag. Abortion numbers are up. They're not down under pro-life Donald Trump. In vitro fertilization is pushed by his entire cabinet. As far as I know, even by the Catholics in his cabinet are pushing in vitro fertilization. How are you feeling about this? I mean, he's pardoned people, the FACE Act violators, and praise God, that's a good thing. Whereas Biden, the Catholic Biden, was prosecuting them, which was bizarre and wrong. So how are you feeling about the state of the pro-life movement under the second term of Donald Trump?
16: Well, look, Donald Trump is not a Catholic. He doesn't understand Catholic theology. He doesn't understand Catholic social justice teaching. So I don't expect him to be advocating policies that reflect that. He does have people surrounding him that are Catholic, and they're new Catholics, J.D. Vance in particular, who may not be very

0: try to continue to educate him. You know, he's an older dog. It's hard to teach him new things. And I think, you know, he's advancing what he thinks is the right things. I don't agree with a lot of it, but the chemical abortions, 70% of all abortions now are chemical. So it's a whole new kind of ball game that we need to start, strategizing how we want to address that from a legislative standpoint, but also as a church standpoint. You know, how do we best deal with this? Women are becoming abortionists in their homes, and this is this is so tragic.
1: Yeah, I mean, in your case, you were the thing that started the whole thing for you was you were praying outside of an abortion clinic, and yet now, to your point, so few women actually darken the door of an abortion clinic. They get the drugs mailed to them. So, like, how do we manage that? How do we fight back against that?
0: Well, we do get them at the door too. It's not as much as you're saying. Yeah, you know, we certainly, you know, get that through the mail. But the women do come to Planned Parenthood, the abortion determined women, and they get that pill. They get them there too still. So, but that's still a whole different approach to how we can help these women. It's not the 11th hour because the baby's not going to die that day. The baby is still alive. So our rhetoric changes when a woman's coming there and she comes out with that little bag that we know is chemicals in there that are mifepristone that's going to induce her the next day when she takes that pill, the second pill. We have to have a whole nother strategy on how we address that. Obviously, abortionpillreversal.com has become a huge part of our outreach now. And that's very important to know that and to have those people ready for that call, because the women do regret and they do have second thoughts. A lot of them are just not sure of what it is, and they think it's going to just be simple. But it is tremendously traumatizing to a woman's body. She's hemorrhages and she really has no assistance and support. And we really need to help prime her for that without, approaching her in a way that's going to scare her away from us. So it's a whole new approach, and it's not easy. And frankly, the pro-life movement is way behind. We are not really ahead of the curve with that. We got to get better billboards. We got to get better advertising. We got to get better outreach. That's going to get them before they get to the post office or the abortuary that's going to give them these pills. So, you know, I think the movement has to step up their game. Planned Parenthood has been way ahead of us, and they usually are, and they got the money to do it. But we just have to start strategizing. Sidewalk advocacy, why still important, is not our primary outreach, I think, anymore. I think we have to think outside the box here. Colloquialism, I know, but that's so true. We have to think, how do we get to these women before they're in this abortion determined on getting this pill? And that's not something that I have an answer for right now.
1: Right. I was going to ask you about whether or not sidewalk counseling was still like a really viable option. I mean, especially with the FACE Act violators in the last and under Biden. In the Trump administration, that's all quieted down. It's still a thing. The FACE Act is still a law, right? Like, they can still violate this law, but we're not really hearing about it anymore. Is it that nobody's violating it, or is it the Trump administration has said, hey, listen, calm down, don't give them a hard time? Like, what is really going on when it comes to that?
0: Yeah, the DOJ under Pam Bondi initially, and now Todd Blanche, They said they're not going to prosecute under the FACE Act. They're going to protect pro-life pregnancy resource centers. They're going to protect churches. Well, as the FACE Act should have done, and it was established to do anyway. But yeah, they're not prosecuting. It still exists. I know Texas Chip Roy, congressman, is trying to repeal it. And obviously that would be a good thing. I did testify before the committee, the House committee that is, you know, evaluating the ramifications of the FACE Act and whether it even needs to continue. So that still is ongoing, those investigations. Obviously, the DOJ is in settlement phase with people who are persecuted under the Biden administration. So their focus is kind of in dealing with that. The J6 people as well, they're obviously dealing with that. I don't think we'll see anything until we get another administration in there that is not on the Republican bent. We're not going to see pro-lifers have that same issue. However, you know, we are another administration away from that coming right back. So it's just a matter of just staying the course and persevering.

0: We still do need sidewalk advocacy. I can't stress that enough. You got to be on the sidewalk just for that one person that maybe goes in that day, or the three or four. You still need to be there. It doesn't mean we give up on that. It just means we need to rethink how we're approaching this chemical abortion situation.
1: In the last segment, I was talking to Nick Cavazos, and we were talking about the rise of socialists within the Democrats, you know, and I just find us in this like weird place now where I think as a Catholic, you know, it's a little hard to relate to anybody anymore, Republican or Democrat, because something you and I talked about a minute ago was these Republicans are pushing IVF, or mifepristone seems to be running fast and free under the Trump administration. And why that's not been pushed back on, I don't know. You know, what Democrats are faced with the socialism taking over their platform. We've got forever wars, you know, and billions of dollars of tax spend going out, you know, the front door to supply weapons to warfare, whereas we have human lives being lost right here with chemical drugs. And those chemicals, they have to go somewhere, and they go into our water supply. And nobody's talking about that, right? Like that goes into the water supply. And we know now that our water treatment facilities can't totally treat those drugs out of the water supply. What's the lasting effect of all of that? Like, even if you're not a pro-life Catholic, like, these should be red flags that concern us. But what Republicans are even raising the conversation, Mark?
0: Yeah, it's a good point. Look, we've been advocating that as a pro-life movement with the pill, you know, for many years, that the estrogen that was in the water through just the pill that was brought in into the marketplace in the late 60s. And so we've known that. We've known the cancer link to all that. And now you have these even stronger estrogen and progesterone, I should say, hormones going into our water. Not to mention babies now, you know, fetuses, little ones that are going to be flushed into the toilet and into the water system. So, you know, nothing good is going to come from that. And we need shows like this and programs that can advance this information, because that's not even a thought to the pro-death side of things. They're not thinking about that. The Democrats, as we know, and this comes right out of the Rules for Radicals, and the Republicans might as well just subscribe to it too, is it's about today. It's not about tomorrow. They don't want to worry about tomorrow. It's all about what we can do today for ourselves. So whether it's President Obama, Hillary Clinton, whoever, or the Mandami guys, you know, in the world, those guys don't think about tomorrow and our children and our future and the earth. It's unfortunate, but that's right out of the book of Rules for Radicals. So, you know, this seems like the Republicans are embracing that too. So I don't even know where to turn from a political standpoint to address that. We have some good people in the House, but they're not speaking up loud enough. And frankly, the careerists don't want to speak up. So that's why these programs are so important, Joe, and what you're bringing these things up. People need to hear it.
1: Now, we've gone back to states' rights now that Dobbs has been overturned. And I think it's been a good thing, net positive overall, 22,000 plus lives saved because of these abortion bans have been they've been set up to not allow abortions up to birth. And pregnancy clinics, right? They've been taking off. They've gotten a lot more traction to help these women, these parents, make better and more informed decisions, and hopefully to choose life. And I think that's been a very positive thing. But Massachusetts just voted to have abortion up to birth. Maine has abortion up to birth. Many other states, of course, California, you know, like all of these states. But it feels like there is a trend where we're going to see a great divide here. We're down to a minute before the break, but I think we're seeing a great divide. Like people, we're being sifted and sorted as a country. You're either 100% on abortion or you're 100% off. It feels like that gray area is dwindling. Would you say that's fair?
0: Yeah, I mean, it kind of reminds me of pre-1973 with those states you outlined. They were all ahead of the curve with that, all legalizing abortion before Roe v. Wade. Seems like it's the same thing all over again. Last I checked, didn't we have a partial birth abortion ban under George W. Bush? I don't know where this is coming from, but the states, it's now a states' rights issue, so it's back to the state level because Dobbs changed everything. So everything that was put in place for the pro-life movement now has to come back. So we need to put forth legislation to protect these babies again, end of term.
1: All right. Well, we're going to go to break. 2 minutes. We'll be right back. When we come back, I want you to give us a grade. Scale of 1 to 10. What is the status of the pro-life movement today? And if, as the Holy Roman Emperor, I could put you in charge of the pro-life movement, what would you do? If you could do anything you wanted, what would that be? If you had any amount of money, any resources in order to truly impact the world and make it a pro-life world, what would that actually look like? I'd be fascinated to know. Mark Houck is our guest. By the way, he's the founder of The King's Men, thekingsmen.org. Great men's apostle. I couldn't recommend it enough. You can check it out, thekingsmen.org. We'll put a link to it in the show notes, but we'll be right back. Plus, your commentary still to come. Don't go anywhere.
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3: As many of you know, altar rails in Catholic churches have almost entirely disappeared throughout the Catholic Church. 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
1: Praise be to Jesus Christ. Welcome back to A Catholic Take, a bold synthesis of information and inspiration. I'm your host, Joe McClain. 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But if you're a single Catholic discerning marriage, you need a tool that'll help you cut through the noise, the fat, the craziness of the world. You got to find a spouse who's on the team 100%. They've got to be sold out for the one holy Catholic and apostolic faith. They can't be 95%. That would be unequally yoked. You don't want that. St. Paul says so. So you need to sort through it, and you can do that at CatholicMatch.com. 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Free to create a profile and start asking all the tough questions like, hey, where do you stand on abortion, IVF, contraception? How about euthanasia? What do you think about that? And how often do you go to church? Like, you should ask the really hard questions and figure it out, because you don't want an emotional connection. You want a sacramental one. God's actual grace communicated. A man and a woman committed in love and sacrifice to get each other to heaven and their children too. Let's make that happen. Let's build strong Catholic families. And CatholicMatch.com is trying to help you do just that. It's a platform made by Catholics for Catholics. Check them out. 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KingsMen.com. We're having a conversation with Mark Houck, founder of the King's Men Apostolate, survivor of an FBI raid. Mark, welcome back to the show. Thanks for hanging out with us. I do want to point out some of the positive things, like the pregnancy resource centers, clinics that are now busting at the seams, helping women make better choices. Praise be to God, helping them to deal with crisis pregnancies in a healthy way instead of an unhealthy way, because the child shouldn't be punished because of the bad choices of parents, right? So there are some good things, but overall, if you had to give us a grade, how is the pro-life movement doing in America today? I think we just lost Mark. Did Mark just drop out? He seems to be totally gone. Hopefully we'll get him back in a moment. Let me just read some comments because Antonia just reminded me. We also have to save the elderly because of euthanasia. Mark, are you back? Mark, you're back.
0: Oh, I'm here. Sorry. Can you hear me now?
1: We can hear you now. You are gone there for a minute or two. So give us a grade.
0: Sorry.
1: The state of the pro-life movement. What grade would you give us?
0: Yeah, I'll go with a D, and I'll tell you why. Because June 24th was the overturning of Dobbs 2022. Everybody after that date that I can best sense in my area felt like the battle was won, but felt that was just the beginning. And I think we had to overturn Roe, and now our real work begins. And I think we've gotten a D with that work. And I would say the reason why I give us a D, maybe 60% or 6 out of 10, as you were saying, is because the education, the formation, and the action has not improved. And this is where the education comes in. Catholic schools, if I could do anything for the movement, I would infiltrate all my money into Catholic schools to help them be authentically Catholic. Because I just visited a bunch of schools with Mark Jr., and IVF was talked about on our tours. And this is schools that our Pope went to. You know, they're not our main nameless, but you know what they are. And they're talking about these things. And so these marketplace of ideas, the universities, is where this ideology comes from. And if we don't get into those schools with pro-life groups and our advertising to these young people, it doesn't matter what we do as a Gen Xer or, you know, among the millennial at this point, we're not going to have a lot of fruit, because the next generation, the Gen Zs, are hearing that IVF is okay. They're hearing all this stuff, and they're growing up with chemical abortions as a birth control device for them. And you know what? Frankly, at these Catholic schools, that stuff is advocated. So I pour my money into Catholic education to help get that message changed.
1: Wow, you bring up an excellent point there. I mean, we've had some good news recently about converts coming into the church. It's sort of a statistical rise, and that's all good. But statistically, Catholics abort their children almost the same as the rest of the world. Contraception, premarital cohabitation or fornication. We are as bad as the rest of the society around us. And yet, where is the strong voice from Holy Mother Church top down to awaken that, you know, that Catholic spirit within us to accept all instead of like piecemealing it cafeteria style? Like, it just feels like it's broken on many levels. I don't want to blame totally the hierarchy because it's my fault too. But at the same time, it's like this is a team sport, and if we don't all get on the team, it's too late.
0: Look, 95% of fertile Catholic couples are contracepting. So that comes from the pulpit. I know we don't want a pro-life homily every Sunday. I get that. I know there's people in the pews that have had abortions. I get that. We need to be compassionate. But we can also teach. And I think we've failed from the Pope, we need to preach like a lion and hear confessions like a lamb. And unfortunately, the preaching isn't very, I'm not saying fire and brimstone. It just needs to be catechetical. We need to get the catechesis to the faithful. And frankly, that's not happening. It hasn't happened for a long time. And that's top down. The bishops, U.S. bishops, all the way to the Vatican, could do something about that. But they're not, because they're afraid. And they're listening, as my good friend Cardinal Mueller said, Gerhard Mueller said to me, I believe the bishops are listening more to attorneys than they are to God. And so this is the problem in the church today. Unfortunately, they are listening to the wrong people. The Holy Spirit is guiding the church and will enable the church to prevail against the evil. But I got to tell you what, the remnant is coming, right? There are smaller and smaller cells that are actually abiding by church teaching. And unfortunately, you know, the pro-life movement is indicative of that. So we need more people involved in the pro-life movement as well.
1: I mean, Francis and now Leo have both said that we spend too much time worrying about the sins below the belt. And they kind of want us to we need to downplay them, you know, paraphrasing their, you know, Pope Leo's comments just fairly recently on that. And yet I think about pornography and how much pornography has led to countless mortal sins, lives being ruined, you know, babies being born out of wedlock, abortions, you know, it's contraception, all of it. Like, lives are actually lost to the tune of millions of lives. How can you possibly downplay this as somehow it's not one of the most serious things of a millennia? Like, this is a massive thing. Why would they downplay that?
0: That's a good question. And we know, you and I both know, that, you know, the pornography industry, the multi-trillion-dollar porn industry, is the root of the problem, right? It's the hyper-sexualized culture. You know, I was just talking to a guy, a friend, back in the late 90s, the Promise Keepers movement would talk to the men and say, half of you are going to go home tonight and look at pornography. That was 40 years ago, Joe. Can you imagine today? There was no internet. There was nothing like that. I would say, if I was in that Promise Keepers movement in 2026 and I'm that guy talking, I'd say 75 to 80% of you, maybe 90, are going to look at that stuff tonight, mostly by accident, mostly by not to your own fault, right? Like, it's just going to find you because of the internet, because of social media. And unfortunately, you know, a pope's not going to fix that. We have to change hearts. We have to change and circumcise hearts. And people need to be transformed by the gospel. That's the only way these things are going to change. And that's why your show is so important, because it's all about evangelization.
1: Yeah, praise be to God. I mean, we're running out of time here. But do you think going back to states' rights has made the pro-life cause harder? Because now they have to fight it on 50 levels versus just the federal level?
0: Perhaps, maybe, I don't know. I think the jury's still out on that one. Obviously, we have states that have banned it, so that's been a great thing. But we got these border states that just, you know, they're thriving. Yeah, it may be down in Missouri, but Illinois is like thriving, right? You know, as far as, abortion. So it's only made it worse in these neighboring states. So it's hard to say that right now.
1: All right, Mark Houck, so grateful to have you on the team today. God bless you. Thank you for doing it, my friend. I'm going to tell everybody, go to thekingsmen.org. Thekingsmen.org. Send it to your husbands. Send it to your brothers. Send it to your sons. 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We'll go into the after show. Your opinions next. God love you.
5: Western New York weather, temperature 83 degrees with a few clouds. The heat index is 84 degrees. The wind is from the southwest at 13 miles per hour. The forecast for this evening, scattered clouds with a light breeze, 75 degrees. Overnight, lots of clouds and somewhat breezy, 70 degrees. That's the weather brought to you by iCatholicMobile.com.
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7: It's a scientific fact that every human life begins at fertilization. 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
2: Aristocracy is rooted in the word arete, virtue. So aristocracy is meant to be ruled by the virtuous. I don't see anyone like that on the world stage today. Why is that in your view?
3: There's no question that you're correct. You don't see anybody out there with that kind of moral power. And I don't see them out there either. But just because we don't see them doesn't mean they're not there. Our history is pretty much an endless, unbroken series of people that needed to be there when we needed them to be there.
2: Praise be Jesus Christ. 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As always, let's start with prayer. In the name of the Father, Son, and the Holy Spirit. Almighty God, through the intercession of St. Ignatius Loyola, we ask that you pour forth your Holy Spirit upon us, a spirit of discernment that may hear your voice and obey your command. In the name of the Father, Son, of the Holy Spirit. Amen. Well, friends, you know that I have been a rabid consumer of news since at least junior high school, also something of a student of history. And I know that human beings spend a lot of their time and energy trying to kill each other efficiently and preferably in large numbers. That's what warfare is. It's part of the human condition right now. And every now and again, things happen that affect and reshape the battle space in ways that ripple out in a manner that people cannot anticipate. And I think we're in one of those inflection points right now. Things are changing in a way that I think we're not going to like, and I think we're not going to get the genie back in the bottle. So I wanted to talk to someone who shares my interest in history and what goes on in war now and back then. And I respect him because he's an honest man with integrity, and he's an honest and rigorous thinker. And he's one of my go-to guys when I teach rhetoric as well. You can find his good work at BillWhittle.com. Bill Whittle, welcome back to the Catholic Current.
3: It's always a pleasure, Father, and I have such a great time on these shows and learned so much from you.
2: Oh, you're very kind. But I want to talk about dehumanizing the modern battlefield, because on your channel, you know, Right Angle, which you do with Scott Odd and Stephen Green, you talked about life and death on the modern battlefield, and you were talking in particular about autonomous drones, and that got me thinking that there are times when technology steps on the battlefield and it reshapes it. And the Civil War, there'd never been a war that had trains and telegraphs before, and World War I was the age of the battleship. World War II, radar and aircraft carriers changed the world. In the 60s and 70s, you had intercontinental ballistic missiles. In the 80s, the Tomahawk missile, the first standoff platforms, are introduced into the American arsenal. In the 90s, we move into precision-guided munitions, where they practically show up and ring the doorbell. In the 2010s, we had hypersonic weapons. You had cyber warfare. And now you have autonomous drones. You can send a drone loaded for bear, if you will, send him to a grid point on the map and just say, kill everything that's there. You can do that with a click of the mouse, and then it does. I think this will change human history in a way that will be, one, we don't like, and B, it'll be irrevocable if we don't stop it soon. What are your thoughts on that?
3: Well, it is without question crossing a Rubicon of moral responsibility that if we allow it to continue, will take us down some very bad roads. So let's just clarify for our audience that may not be clear on this. People have seen clips of drone warfare from the Ukraine war. Virtually everybody's seen some of those. Mm-hmm. One of the earth-changing innovations back in the 70s and 80s was the suicide bomb. It was basically a guided missile aimed at civilians, and that was a revolutionary weapon. When Russia invaded Ukraine in 2022, Ukraine is quite a well-developed country technologically. In fact, Ukraine built all of the big Soviet aircraft carriers. They're all built at the Ukrainian yard. So they weren't picking on a country that didn't know how to build things. And the Ukrainians basically invented drone warfare. And at first, the drones consisted of flying over personnel and dropping essentially streamlined hand grenades. But this evolved rather quickly into something more efficient and much more terrifying. I don't think there's a worse situation to be in than in World War One, and I'm sure we'll come back to World War One in a minute. But this is even more terrifying than in World War One, because in World War One you could at least hide in a trench or in a dugout. These first-person drones are flown by a human operator. They spot an enemy on the ground. They fly the drone directly into contact with the enemy. There are a series of just electrical probes on the front of the drone, and when these probes come into contact, it sets off the explosive. So the best way to think about drone warfare prior to what we talked about on the show was to think of it as a precision-guided heat-seeking hand grenade that there was no escape from. If you got into a bunker and underneath a berm or a tunnel, the drone would just fly in there and kill you there. It was a particularly terrifying form of death. But this is the critical point about drone warfare prior to this segment we did the show on. Those drones were being flown by Ukrainian pilots wearing virtual reality goggles. They were killing people one-to-one. One of the horrors of drone warfare is, since you need video feedback for the pilot to see where the drone is and to guide the drone into the individual person, he's getting footage in real time back from that drone. And so these first-person killer drones that had dominated the battlefield in Ukraine for the last 2-3 years have a human face on it, and the person who is operating the drone gets a very good look at the man he's just about to kill. And that is an important part of the equation, which we'll get to in a minute. What the Ukrainians did that caused us to do the show was they said, no, we're going to mark off some GPS coordinates. We're going to build a GPS fence where we know the enemy is. And if anything moves inside that fence, the drone doesn't have to have a human contact anymore. The drone will detect any kind of movement inside this GPS fence. We know our Ukrainian guys are outside the fence. So it's going to go in there and it's just going to fly in and kill anything that moves. And that is the first time in human history where the human is completely out of the loop. This is the first time
4: That's
3: in history
4: terrifying.
3: That people are being killed. Yes, first time that people are being killed without another human being killing them. Now, for the sake of our viewers who are going to be with us for the length of this program, I just would like to say this once at the beginning. All war is horrible. All war is waste and destruction and misery and grief.
4: People
3: so
4: die
3: when
4: horrible,
3: you hear me
4: yeah.
3: speak, yes. So if I'm going to be talking about techniques and strategies and tactics and so on, that conversation can get very clinical and very sterile. And I don't want anybody to think that I personally believe that this is how things should be looked at. On the contrary. So we have to reduce this down to the sterile mechanics of it. But I don't want anybody to think for a minute that means that I don't value the fact that both the person being killed and the person doing the killing are humans, and they're going to pay an emotional price for this.
4: Sure,
3: so our argument was with these autonomous drones was it frees the Ukrainians from having killed anybody. And my feeling is that you want to emerge victorious in war, but you cannot take the cost of war out of the equation, and you can't even take it out for the victors. I'm completely in favor of standoff weapons for American troops. I'm completely in favor of precision bombing for American troops, all of these things to save American lives. During Iraq and Iran, there were just endless, endless cases where they would come under fire. They'd either put out a GPS coordinate or put a laser target designator, and some bomber would fly out of the sky and wipe out that building. And if that saves American lives, I am 100% behind that, because I'm a hawk. I'm a hawk because I believe in peace, and I believe that the only way to maintain peace is to be strong enough not to be threatened by it. But my point is this. The pilot who drops that bomb and the guy on the ground who designates that target knows on some level that he is about to kill human beings. and he's about to kill human beings that are trying to kill him. I have no problem with this. But when weapons fly through the battle space, make a decision on their own based on AI criteria, and go in and kill human beings, it reduces the cost of warfare to the victors.
4: Right.
3: To the victors.
4: Right, and see, that's the key. We're going to come up on a break, Bill. That's the key element here. And I do believe that even today, this very day, there can be such a thing as a just war. That's part of natural law. I accept that. But war, even a just war, should be entered into with tremendous sorrow, because people are going to die horribly, and people are going to kill each other horribly, and that affects human bodies and human souls and human communities, which is why it's dehumanizing to have become trigger happy. And part of what scares me about this technology, and I think it's the basis of your hesitation too, is that it makes it too easy, that we're just letting the machines do it, and we never have to think about what's being done. This isn't like setting up a booby trap or a landmine or something like that. We've made a hunter predator to hunt humans, and we're not being faced with the enormity of what that means. And I don't think that's good for us as a species. That doesn't help us build a moral house in which we would want to live. Friends, when we come back, we're going to continue our conversation with Bill Whittle. You can find his very good work at BillWhittle.com. He's an honest and thoughtful man. Check out his work. We're talking about dehumanizing the modern battlefield. Remember, our rallying cry at the Catholic Current is Christus Mundo, Mundus Christo, bringing Christ to the world and the world to Christ. 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
4: 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This is Father Robert McTague of the Society of Jesus, your daily host for the Catholic Current, where we bring Christ to the world and the world to Christ. 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We're talking about dehumanizing the modern battlefield. My returning guest is someone I respect very greatly, Bill Whittle. You can find his good work at billwhittle.com. Bill, we were just getting warmed up that when you take the human element out of killing human beings, something happens, something's lost. Let's talk about that.
5: Okay, what I'd like to do, Father, is to tie this warfare aspect into your daily life and the daily life of Catholic priests everywhere.
4: Sure.
5: Part of your duties, if not maybe your major theological duty, is absolving people of their sins.
4: Yes,
5: they confess their sins and then they are absolved of their
4: right.
5: sins, and you've done this hundreds of thousands of times,
4: yes.
5: and so have most Catholic priests. If you have a weapon system that activates itself and goes and kills another human being on its own initiative, you have nothing to be absolved of. You have absolved yourself, and.
4: Mm-hmm.
5: And this is a game that you can play psychologically. I didn't kill the guy. I just put the drone in the area. The drone killed the guy. If that mentality catches on, then we all of a sudden find ourselves in a world where the victors don't pay any price for the victory. I say things out of as much intellectual clarity as I can. And when people hear me speaking with this kind of clarity, I know it's very tempting for them to think that I'm some kind of a monster, that I don't deeply care about the cost on our soldiers. I've done a number of fundraisers for wounded warriors and
4: right.
5: saved a few lives of PTSD soldiers.
4: Okay.
5: Just by being able to understand that I had to get those bona fides out there to simply
4: sure.
5: say, it's not that I am unaware of this cost. We lose 17 veterans a day to suicide, which is an astonishingly disgraceful
4: right.
5: number. But my point is, the larger point is this. War changes people, and it should change them. It should make them aware of the enormity of what they've done. If you have, let's take a hypothetical situation where you have a highly advanced, technologically advanced military like the United States against a relatively unsophisticated one like the Houthis, let's say, for example. Mm-hmm. And let's say that we send drones over there and we don't have people making decisions about those drones. We just say anything that moves in this area, we just destroy it. Well, we have nothing to absolve ourselves for. We do, of course, because we put them there. But the temptation would be, not only did we not pay a price for this in lives, we didn't pay a price for this in psychological damage. And I think the psychological damage that comes with victory, we all know about the psychological damage that comes with defeat. But sure. But victory has to come with some kind of psychological damage. And I would like for you, personally, if you would just repeat the story you told us off the air about your friend who was a tank commander.
6: Sure.
5: Because this was a man who didn't have to actually do anything.
6: Right.
5: But right. Go ahead and continue that.
6: He was a commander of a tank company, in U.S. Army, NATO, in the 1970s, in East Germany, West Germany, Fold the Gap. The bear, the Soviet Union, all that, their unit's motto was, our job is to fight outnumbered and win. And he's in his 70s now, and he says, I have to, and he never had to fire a shot in anger, thanks be to God, but he was ready to. He oriented his whole life around that for years. And he said, I spent a good chunk of my life plotting for the destruction of property and the killing of human beings. And I'm still working that out. I still struggle with that. Since we're on the topic of making war antiseptic, I'm going to bring up original Star Trek, Bill. I don't think you'll object if I do that. Episode from the first season, episode 23, A Taste of Armageddon. The two planets have been at war with each other for 500 years, and they've figured out that fighting with physical weapons is messy, so they do computer simulations, and then they tell each other, well, you know, our computer-simulated bomb killed 500 people, so you need to have 500 people go to the extermination unit. And they would go back and forth, and your hero, James T. Kirk, says, this is monstrous. You have no incentive to stop the slaughter. And so he disrupts the cycle so that there'll be some people will have blood on their hands, so they'll realize what they're doing. Is this development in technology moving us in the direction of that sci-fi cautionary tale?
5: What a wonderful example to pick. Yes, they come to this planet where wars are fought by computers, and then they'll say, as you said, well, there's been a strike on our city and we lost 600 people. And then 600 citizens are chosen by the computer, and they willingly walk into disintegration units with the understanding that this is better than having actual cities bombed, because we lose the buildings and the rubble and the smell and all of that. This is a cleaner way to fight a war. And the argument is made that this is a much more logical way to fight a war because it's antiseptic. And back when we believed in ourselves as a culture in the 1960s, we were not afraid to go into a situation like that and say, no, we're going to turn the ship's phasers on your computers. Now you're going to have to fight a real war. Now, instead of people cleanly walking into disintegration booths, saying goodbye to their families and hugging each other and just disappearing, now you're going to have to dig through rubble to find bodies. And now you're going to have body parts lying around. And now it's going to be a messy, gory, disgusting business. And the more disgusting business it is, the sooner you're going to want to stop it. The point of A Taste of Armageddon was that this war was going on for 500 years because it was too sanitary. I'm virtually positive it was Robert E. Lee who said, it is well that war is such a terrible thing or we would grow too fond of it. And it is in virtually every way the peak human existence. I'm not saying it's the pinnacle of human existence,
6: right.
5: But it's the peak human existence in terms of what people will have to face during the course of a young man's life. Your friend who is 70 years old is suffering from PTSD without having fired a shot.
6: Right.
5: I wish him peace, and I especially wish peace to all of the veterans that might be listening to this who have had actual bullets shot at them and shot back at actual people, and in many cases killed actual people, and maybe killed people that they didn't intend to kill. Maybe some kid was running across the street with an RPG and handing it to people that was going to kill his guys, and they had to take that shot. Mm-hmm. My point is not that I want these people to suffer. I don't want them to suffer. I certainly don't want them to suffer to the level that they suffer when they come back home and have no way to decompress or be trained out. We spend thousands of dollars to train people to go into the military, and we spend nothing on getting them out of the military. Right. But with all of that said, there has to be an understanding that what is happening in war is repugnant and disgusting and needs to be ended as quickly and as bloodlessly as possible, which usually means as fast as possible. Mm-hmm. But the victors have to pay a price, because if they don't pay a price in psychological damage, then there is no end to war.
6: Right.
5: We all know, my dad was a member of the Greatest Generation. We all know that the men that came back from World War II refused to discuss World War. This is the universal trope about the Greatest Generation. They never talk to their kids. After they die, they find a case full of, you know, bronze stars or silver stars or awards for gallantry. Their fathers never talked about it. Because it was dirty and it was ugly, and it was something that they had to do and they didn't want to do, and they paid a big price for it. They watched their friends turn into pink mist, and if we take that away, then we're going to make war much, much, much easier and much quicker to resort to, and that is a net loss for the human species.
6: Right. I think that we used to have a sense of that. You get glimpses of it, you know, when we have, you know, the Tomb of the Unknown Soldier and the changing of the guard and so on, the way that we bring the caskets back home. I mean, my father was a World War II vet. He was in the Navy, and when he died, you know, the Navy sent an honor guard there. That we want to have a sense, you know, the sacred is referred to as the fascinans et tremendum, you know, the fascinating and the tremendous, the terrifying, that there is something compelling about making oneself available to war. And I agree with Chesterton. You fight not because you hate what's in front of you. It's because you love those who are behind you. And I think that there is something honorable in say, I will be the buffer between my loved ones and those who would hurt my loved ones. And I think that is honorable. And I think we need to instill ceremony and tradition and respect, even while admitting we really don't want this to happen again. And if it does happen, and even if the cause is just, it's still tragic. But I'm going to ask a huge question and only give you 2 minutes before the break. Part of the problem we're in right now with the technology is we've lost our sense of wonder and the sacred and ritual. Is that danger for us as warfighters?
5: You can trace the beginnings of modern war back to World War One, and there are many, many things about World War One, but the most important thing about World War One germane to this discussion is World War One was the first time that artillery was used as indirect fire. And for people who aren't military historians, what that means is this. Prior to this, let's look at the Civil War, which was only, you know, just a half a century before. You would line your cannons up on a ridge and you would fire them, and you could see your enemy, and you would see your blowing holes in enemy lines, and you could see the effect that your artillery was doing. By the time we get to World War One, explosives have improved to the point where guns can fire indirectly. In other words, they shoot their shells up into the air. The people that pull the lanyard on an artillery piece do not see where the shell falls. They have no idea. They have spotters and balloons and aircraft and all the rest of it. And so indirect fire was the first time that mankind was able to kill other men in large numbers without seeing the results of what they were doing. And once we got into high altitude bombing, we began to get that as well. Right. So there is something ancient and sacred about the fact that you have to look the person you're going to kill in the eye, at least even if they're across the field on a battlefield. Once we get to World War One, that's out the window. Now it's just a question of let's lob a million shells at this position, which was routine towards the end of World War
6: One. Sure, you know, across miles and so on, you know, you just kind of pull the trigger and you know it went somewhere, but you didn't know where. And then when you were on the receiving end, you said, who the heck is shooting at me? I've never done anything to him before. Friends, we come back and continue our conversation with Bill Whittle. You can find his very good work on political, social, cultural commentary at BillWhittle.com. 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

0: 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On August 6th, we celebrate the Feast of the Transfiguration of our Lord. Today's feast honors the transfiguration of Jesus Christ on the heights of Mount Tabor, as witnessed by Saints Peter, James, and John. This glorious glimpse of Christ's divinity was a spiritual consolation to the three apostles who would later accompany their master during his agony in the garden. Two Old Testament figures also appeared, Moses representing the patriarchs and Elijah representing the prophets. Peter was so stunned by the glory of Christ that he suggested they should all stay on the mountain, briefly forgetting that persevering until the end would ensure far greater glories in heaven. Our Lord soon returned to his previous state after his heavenly Father proclaimed him to truly be the Son of God by repeating the words spoken at the baptism in the Jordan, adding the command, "Hear ye him." The celebration of this feast originated in the East and was promulgated in the West by Pope Calixtus III in gratitude for the Catholic victory over the Muslim Turks at the Siege of Belgrade on this day in the year of our Lord, 1456. Also celebrated on this day are Pope St. Sixtus II and several companions, Pope St. Hormisdas, widower and father of the future Pope St. Silvarius, the Martyrs of Cardania, St. Justus and Pastor, and many other martyrs, confessors, and holy virgins. For more about the saints and seasons of the Catholic Church, visit thestationofthecross.com/saints-and-seasons.
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3: 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You can find his very good work at billwhittle.com. We're talking about dehumanizing the modern battlefield. Bill, I think we can agree, if we let the machines take over war, that's going to be, future generations will curse us if we allow this to happen. And I think one of the reasons why we're predisposed to something so dehumanizing is because for decades, certainly in my lifetime, we've been letting go of what is distinctively human. And that includes ritual and reverence and being able to look people in the eye. And part of the challenge that we've had really since the advent of radio and the telegraph is we have news of horrors so far away and we don't know where to put them. I mean, if your neighbor's house burns down, that's different from, you know, there's a fire right now as we speak in a forest in Spain that you and I can't do anything about, and we don't know anyone there. So I was thinking about how being flooded with news of horror and then going on as if it didn't happen, even that is dehumanizing. So I found a poem written by an American journalist. His name is Robert D. Abrams, and it was called The Night They Burned Shanghai. And he tells a story about a couple going off near Philadelphia to play bridge for the evening. And he knows that the Japanese are slaughtering everyone in Shanghai, and that's not going to affect him in the least. It won't change his evening's social plans. And the last two stanzas land hard, and I'd like your take on that. He says, "Tonight Shanghai is burning, and we are dying too. What bomb more surely mortal than death inside of you? For some men die by shrapnel, and some go down in flames. But most men perish inch by inch and play at little games." But if we reduce war to not even a video game, just something the machines do in the background. That takes away part of our soul, doesn't it? Isn't that something we should be alarmed about? And I think we're predisposed to go down this terrible dark road. Do you see it too, or am I just being a dark, brooding, melancholic Irishman again?
4: Well, yes. What that poem refers to is the fact that by pretending that these horrors don't exist at all, we kill ourselves a little bit because we anesthetize ourselves, and it's probably better to say almost lobotomize ourselves. We permanently take human suffering off the table and pretend it's not there. Now, to be fair to the flip side of the argument, people have a zone of concern and they have a zone of control. There are things that they worry about, and then there are things that they can do something about. And war in an East Asian country is beyond our zone of

0: things that it removes is one of the most precious human qualities of all. And you could make a strong case that it is the most noble of the virtues, and that is the quality of mercy. These machines do not show mercy because they have no remorse. They have no particular resentment or hostility. It's a program. They follow the program, and there's no mercy. In World War One, there was a famous Christmas truce where the soldiers were close enough together so that they got out and played soccer, and they exchanged hats, and they exchanged newspapers, and they clapped each other on the shoulders and realized that neither side of these regular people wanted to be there. It was just an enormous inbred family fight that chewed up, you know, millions and millions of the best young men of their generation. During the Civil War, there were cases where the lines were so close together that one band on the Confederate side would strike up a tune, and then the American band would strike up a tune, and then the Confederates would play Dixie, and the Americans would play the battle flag of freedom and the battle cry of freedom. And they would just realize that they're just regular people who have really nothing against each other, that are out there for political reasons that really have nothing to do with them. The reason we're having this conversation right now is because of the fundamental humanity of two men who were built into a machine-like command structure, and that was the Soviet Union. It's important for people to understand that during the Cold War, the Soviets had a policy that removed all responsibility from the local commander. Their policy was very simple. If A, then B, period. If this happens, then you must do this, period. There is no room for your individual judgment and so on. I'll try to make this very brief. During the Cuban Missile Crisis, there was a squadron of three conventional Soviet submarines, and each one of them had a nuclear tip torpedo. As the conflict was being resolved diplomatically, the United States had detected these submarines, and we dropped training depth charges to get the subs to surface so they could get the news that the conflict was over. A training depth charge is something that you drop, but instead of a huge explosive, it's just got a hand grenade in it. Just goes pop, right? It's just a pop. Just let them know that it's there. Right. Well, turns out the Russians didn't know that we had training depth charges, so they thought that they were under depth charge attack. And in order to fire the one nuclear tip torpedo that each one of these subs carried, required the authorization of the captain and the executive officer, who was a political officer. This one ship was getting ready to launch a nuclear tip torpedo at an American destroyer at the height of the Cuban Missile Crisis. And by sheer coincidence, one out of three choice, the captain of the flotilla of the three subs happened to be on board that particular boat. And he said no. And pistols were drawn, and threats were made, and people had guns pointed at their heads. And the captain of the flotilla said, no, we are not launching this nuclear tip torpedo until we get an absolute confirmation that this war has started. Well, if he hadn't been on that boat, that submarine would have launched a nuclear tip torpedo and nuked an American destroyer in the middle of the Cuban Missile Crisis. And that probably would have done it. Many years later, in 1987, I'm genuinely embarrassed that I do not remember these two men's names. I used to. There was a Soviet missile commander who was in charge of an entire missile wing, and he saw on his radar scopes a first decapitation strike coming in from the United States, incoming warheads coming from the U.S., multiple reentry vehicles, and he had orders, as did the other guy, if A, then B. If you're attacked by an American destroyer, launch a nuclear torpedo. If you see incoming warheads, launch a full-scale thermonuclear counterattack against the United States. And this man said no. Now, if he had been wrong, he would have been executed. His family would have been executed. There would have been probably not much left to execute it by the time it was all over. But he said no. I don't believe it. I don't believe it. In both those cases, the humanity, the fundamental humanity of these two Russian commanders prevented World War III. And we're only here because of the fundamental human belief that I don't believe that this is possible. Machines don't have that instinct. They don't have that biological revulsion. If this had been run by computers at the time, we would have had two examples of full-scale thermonuclear war between the U.S. and the Soviet Union. World War III was averted both times by the humanity of the people involved. And if you take that out of the equation, you also set yourself up for enormous, enormous trouble.
1: Right. I think there's, yes,

0: there was, oh gosh, it was a novel that came out in the early 60s, and there was a movie. It was black and white, and I thought it was an amazing thing when I was a kid that there were black and white movies. But it was called Failsafe. And you know, one of the computers had a glitch. Yeah, and it's a good novel. It's an amazing movie. You know, a computer had a glitch, and then the other computers convinced the other computers to send missiles over to the Soviet Union, and the Soviet Union said, "Well, you know, we're going to end the world because you started it. We'll know it was a computer error." And spoiler alert: I think the U.S. president agreed to have New York City bombed by the Soviets and then stop it there to prove this was really an accident. And you know, and that was, gosh, that was in the early 60s that came out. Right. So things like this have been around for a while. You know, speaking as a priest, I take human life very seriously. I really do hold it sacred. I have a reverence for sacrifice and those who are ready to sacrifice. I think it was Churchill said, "They also serve who stand and wait." So if you put on the uniform and you didn't fire a shot, you still did something that most people are not capable of doing. So whenever I see anybody in uniform or I see a vet, I always say, thank you for your service. So, but we've got about 3 minutes left in this segment. How do we convince people to dial it back? How do we tell them we don't want to go down this road?
1: Well, the United States of America is an exceptional country in so many ways that it's almost hard to measure. But one of the qualities of the United States soldier and the United States military and is part of their training is that the U.S. soldier and sailor, marine, and airman, and so on are instructed that if they receive an order that they believe to be immoral, they are not required to obey that order. In fact, they're required to stand up for it. If some general orders a sergeant to gun down a bunch of civilians who are standing up against the wall, the sergeant not only has the authority to disobey that order, he has an obligation to disobey that order. That is an extraordinary aspect of any country's military. There have been obviously exceptions when Americans have gone off the rails. The My Lai massacre was a great example of that. But the My Lai massacre was ended by a helicopter pilot who put himself between Lieutenant William Kelly's squad and what was left of the Vietnamese that they were just gunning down in a pit. But just mm-hmm. because some individuals break down and lose their mind doesn't mean that the institution is corrupt. He was prosecuted for that. It was considered a war crime. But the Nazis, on the other hand, would give out orders to simply go into Ukraine or go into Russia and destroy entire villages, murder everybody, lock everybody up in the church and set it on fire. And if you think that these two systems are equivalent, then there's something fundamentally wrong with you. Really, something fundamentally wrong with you. So the way we dial it back is we make it clear to our military servicemen that are all volunteers that this is serious business. I was very, very fortunate to have been invited to CENTCOM during the Obama administration. And after they sterilized the screen so that there was no top secret information in there, I got sure. to sit in CENTCOM. And there's a woman major, and she's just opening a Tupperware thing of chicken salad. She's having lunch. But these guys are launching drone strikes on terrorists. And they said the hardest part for them was to have the surveillance over a village and watching these Islamist monsters raping or beheading people and not be able to do anything about it. But right. what they needed to do in order to launch that drone strike was they had to be sure the target was identified. They had to be sure there was no collateral damage. A full star general had to authorize every single missile that came off of the rails of one of those drones. And that kind of human link is what protects us from becoming autonomous killing robots.
0: That's something I want to talk about in the next segment, that ultimately this really is, we're trying to achieve not just efficiency, but humanity. Friends, we come back and continue our conversation with Bill Whittle. You can find his excellent work at BillWhittle.com. We're talking about dehumanizing the modern battlefield. Be part of the conversation. 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That's GAB.com. The channel is The Catholic Current. And you can influence the conversation. 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Let's do this good work together. Let's be more than merely relevant. Back in 2 minutes. Please do stay with us.

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4: 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You can find his excellent commentary on BillWhittle.com. We're talking about dehumanizing the modern battlefield. Bill, we've been talking about technology changing the way that we fight war, how we perceive life and death and killing and so on. And there's a danger of the machines making killing too easy and hiding from us what's actually taking place. And I bring to mind a former student of mine I taught years ago. He was a big guy. He was built, but he was a sniper for the Army Rangers, and he was in Iraq, you know, the second time we went in, and he'd been through hell and back, and so now he's 24, 25 years old, and he's in a freshman Western Civilization class, and he's reading Homer's Odyssey with young guys who wear their hats on backwards, never heard a shot fired in anger, never threw a punch, never took a punch, and these young kids are laughing at the very idea that men could cry over the loss of friends. And I shuddered, and I said, well, he's not in handcuffs. So I said, well, what did you do? And he goes, well, I had to get up and walk out because I didn't want to end up in jail because I did do that. And I caused other people to cry over their friends when I killed them. So I think there's something lost in not even letting war become a video game, but just an abstraction. I'm afraid of the path that we're going on. What are your thoughts about this, please?
5: Well, we've had an all-voluntary military for quite a long time now, until not too long after Vietnam. And I do not want to go back to a draft under any circumstances. That was a catastrophe in Vietnam. And there is a moral clarity that comes from going to war with volunteers. That I think is very, very important for a democracy. But when you reach a point where your life is so insulated from the realities of what life actually is, if you can't cry over the loss of a friend, then there's something wrong with you. They right. they can't. They have 2,000 friends on Facebook. They have no real friends.
6: Right.
5: That is part of the disconnect of humanity that's happening because of social media and experiencing everything through this little thing that we hold in our hands. But I wish that the gentleman in question, and I really feel his pain. I don't pretend to understand it exactly, but I certainly can get the shadow of it against the wall. I wish he had had a chance to talk to those kids and tell them that this guy had pulled him out of fire and had saved him, saved his life, everything. And then watching his friend die in combat was just overwhelming. I remember when Saving Private Ryan came out, there's a scene where the typist is supposed to carry ammunition up the stairs where there's a hand-to-hand fight. And the German soldier comes down, he's just killed this American, and he's going up the stairs, and they just pass each other because they got nothing else to say and nothing else to do. And mm-hmm. and the young typist guy is just paralyzed by fear. And everybody in the audience was just booing, like, oh, come on, you coward, you know, what's the matter with you, you coward, you should have just run it. You weren't there, man. You know, you're not there. And you will never know unless you are there. My great fear is not being able to act when I need to. I'm afraid of being afraid. Mm-hmm. So far, so good. I've had a number of emergencies that I've dealt with, I thought, pretty well. And I've actually made an effort to desensitize myself to some of the sights that these people see, so that if I ever do get into a situation where there's a mass casualty event, I can do some good. But nobody knows how they're going to behave until
6: right.
5: the shots are actually being fired. And
6: absolutely.
5: that insipid sort of mocking kind of thing really does need to be slapped out of people. It shows how dehumanized these kids are, that
6: right.
5: they can't even connect to it,
6: right.
5: that the whole idea is ludicrous to them. It's a big warning sign, Father. And I think that the best thing possible in that particular situation would have been for the teacher to let this man sit there and talk to them for 45 minutes and tell them
6: right.
5: what actually happened in graphic detail
6: right.
5: of what happened to those friends, and teach these kids a bit of a lesson that they sorely need.
6: Right. Part of reading great literature is to expand your moral imagination, to give you windows into worlds you might not otherwise have seen, to cultivate empathy, to put yourself in another's place. And I have to believe that whatever those kids did with their time before they got to that college class, I'm willing to bet that they didn't spend much of that time reading great literature. What do you think?
5: I think you're absolutely right. One of the problems is that in the young people, young men play a lot of war games, and when they get shot, they immediately respawn, is the term. They just
6: right.
5: immediately resurrect it back on the battlefield, and they go back in, they get shot, and so on. I think they should all be forced to play a game where there's no respawn. You get hit, you're killed, you're out for the game, you just have to sit there for 40 minutes and watch other people play. They would play very differently. But no,
6: sure.
5: what you're talking about with literature is correct. I grew up at a time when the Vietnam War was... Vietnam War ended when I was 14, so I was getting, you know, I was thinking about the draft,
6: mm-hmm.
5: and I read The Red Badge of Courage, and I thought, I seriously questioned, would I be able to go through this? Well, you're going to have to, Bill, you know? You don't have a choice about this. You don't have to, you can't sit there and say, well, no, I just don't feel like going. You're going.
6: Right.
5: And never facing that reality is very destructive for men, because once you can come to a level of acceptance that you would be willing to do this, that you'd be willing to go and do your duty, you become a man on a level that you don't become
6: right.
5: otherwise.
6: I
5: signed up for the military after 9/11, and they told me they didn't need any 40-year-olds, but they'd give me a call if they did. And I spent 12 years trying to get into the Air Force Academy. So I was more than ready to go. But war is the most profane and sacred thing that humans do, period. It's profane because of the blood, the murder, the loss, the grief, the terror, the damages, the loss of limbs, the wounds, the blinding, the psychological damage that never heals. It is an awful, awful, awful, awful, awful thing. And because we have to be willing to do it sometimes to defend what we love and what we believe in, that also makes it one of the most sacred things that we do.
6: Right. It's because human life is precious. I'm sorry, but we're just coming up on a break. Because life is precious, we're made in the image and likeness of God. War cannot be a game, and it shouldn't be dealt with irreverently. BillLittle.com, thank you for a fascinating conversation. I have so much respect for your work and your integrity, and I do hope we can talk again before long.
5: Me too, Father. Me as well.
6: I'm Jesuit Father Robert McTague, your host every day at the Catholic Current. Join us tomorrow. It's Friday. And you know what that means? Let's talk about this. We walk through a complex issue together. I'm going to be going into part 4 of our ongoing series called Novel Prophecies, looking at Catholic apocalyptic literature as a way of understanding our own times. Last Friday, we read through Robert Hugh Benson's Lord of the World. There is a sequel called The Dawn of All. We're going to be listening. We're going through that tomorrow. After the broadcast today, go to thestationofthecross.com, get our resources list, download our audio as podcast. 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Together, we'll take it to the whole world. Through the intercession of Our Lady of Mount Carmel, may Almighty God bless you, Father, Son, and Holy Spirit. Go in peace, and please do pray for me, for I am a sinner.

0: Western New York weather. The temp is currently 84 degrees under partly cloudy skies. The heat index 85 degrees. The wind is from the southwest at 13 miles per hour. The forecast for this evening, scattered clouds with a light breeze, 75 degrees. Overnight, lots of clouds and somewhat breezy, 70 degrees. 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
1: It's a scientific fact that every human life begins at fertilization. 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
2: The angel of the Lord declared unto Mary,
3: and she conceived by the Holy Spirit.
2: Hail Mary, full of grace, the Lord is with thee. Blessed art thou among women, and blessed is the fruit of thy womb, Jesus.
3: Holy Mary, Mother of God, pray for us sinners, now
2: and at the hour of our death. Behold the handmaid of the Lord. Hail Mary, full of grace, the Lord is with thee. Blessed art thou among women, and blessed is the fruit of thy womb, Jesus.
3: Holy Mary, Mother of God, pray for us sinners, now and at the hour of death.
2: And the Word was made flesh. Hail Mary, full of grace, the Lord is with thee. Blessed art thou among women, and blessed is the fruit of thy womb, Jesus. Pray for us, Holy Mother of God.

0: In boys, they want to be like the old man, so they smoke. Some of them even inhale. This would be an excellent moment for a commercial.
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1: Our first sermon for today is entitled The Transfiguration.
2: Surgite et noli timere. Arise and fear not. In the name of the Father, the Son, and the Holy Ghost. Amen. The plain which surrounds Mount Tabor was for many centuries, even before the time of our Lord, a place known for its terrible battles with much bloodshed and suffering. The famous Valley of Armageddon, or also known as Jezreel, was the scene of many decisive battles, as we read in the Book of Kings, the Chronicles, and the Book of Judges. Great generals from several civilizations battled and conquered or lost there. From ancient Egypt to ancient Greece to Napoleon and even Allenby of the British Army more recently. So Mount Tabor, overlooking the entire plain, stands today untouched as a lighthouse or a beacon carrying a message for humanity, which Christ will deliver on the day of his transfiguration or his epiphany or manifestation. Everything, as we know, has a raison d'etre, a purpose, a meaning in the science of God, in his wisdom. Everything, places, geography, times, people. Nothing is done as a pure result of good fortune within the scope of the divine plan of providence, as we will understand. And so there on Mount Tabor, the apostles are granted the grace to receive a foretaste of heaven. A mysterious and holy atmosphere surrounds that mount as never before. Domine, bonum est nos hic esse. It is good, O Lord, for us to be here. We were not following fictitious tales when we made known to you the power and coming of our Lord Jesus Christ, says St. Peter. But we had been witnesses of his grandeur. And a few instants later, their whole self cannot remain with the miraculous vision. The glory of God is too bright, too overwhelming for their own understanding. And they realize all of a sudden that their master, the same man standing right next to them, is also one with God the Father, resplendent in glory, and the voice of the Father summons them, ipsum audite, hear him, listen to him. The great Pope Leo says, the Lord takes chosen witnesses and in their presence reveals his glory. That form of body which he had in common with other men, his humanity, is so transfigured with light that his face did shine as the sun and his raiment became exceeding white as snow. Of this metamorphosis, the chief work was to remove from the heart of the disciples the stumbling at the cross. Before their eyes was unveiled the splendor of his hidden majesty, that the lowliness of his freely chosen suffering might not confound their faith. But nonetheless, was there here laid by the providence of God a solid foundation for the hope of the Holy Church, whereby the whole body of Christ should know with what a change it is yet to be honored. The members of that body whose head hath already been transfigured in light may promise themselves a share in his glory, end of quote. My dear faithful, the reaction of Peter, James, and John can be surprising at first. The disciples fell on their faces and were exceedingly afraid. But as always in Holy Scriptures, isn't it a teaching for our own lives? When God shows his will, often in clear signs, and yet we let fear penetrate our hearts. We ignore or forget the blessing, the great blessings of the past, maybe of the present. We forget or ignore the paternal vigilance of providence, and we fall to the ground frightened because of our lack of faith and hope. We have seen God in a way. We have received his teaching. We have seen the truth, the beauty, and the goodness of the call to holiness we have received. We have experienced his presence in many sensible gifts or consolations. Consolations he has given us, maybe as a young convert, maybe as a young altar boy, maybe as a young good Catholic, or simply as a sincere repentant sinner. And so let us always go back to that freshness of the youth, the young and innocent sentiments of our love for God. Samuel Ullman, whom I like to quote, as you know, wrote, "You are as young as your faith, as old as your doubt, as young as your self-confidence," and I add, because he was not Catholic, I add, "and your confidence in God, as old as your fear, as young as your hope, and as old as your despair." And so once we have learned how to walk by ourselves, how to make our first steps in spiritual life, God, little by little, withdraws his presence, takes away these sweet consolations. As the light of the transfiguration diminishes, and yet the voice of the Father makes itself clearer and clearer. The fear of the apostles increases, and they are finally left alone with Christ. But Christ now, under his simple human nature, "Arise and do not be afraid." But lifting up their eyes, they saw not one, but Jesus only. My dear friends, many things around us seem desperate. Everything, or almost everything, that our forefathers have held as invariable, as immutable truth and principles, are now at stake. Fear seizes us. Maybe even discouragement. We bow our heads down and ignore the bright light which was given to us on the day of our baptism. And yet, surgite et noli timere, arise and do not be afraid. Surgite, the time has come to rise, to wake up from our spiritual torpor. Spiritual sloth, a form of fear which paralyzes all our spiritual and moral faculties. We can stay with our face down, staring at the ground. We can remain in the dirt of our sins. We can stay there with the shameful feeling of our bad inclinations and spiritual lethargy. But one thing we cannot do is to ignore that voice which tells us, "Rise. Rise, because I have been victorious over death, and my blood was not shed in vain." We know it too well. There is no other alternative We have been created image of God, and to Him we shall and must return. Only one way, only one choice, holiness. In a world always more hostile to everything we stand for, the promises of our baptism and our desire as fervent Catholic to unite ourselves closer and closer to His Sacred Heart have settled us on that difficult, certainly difficult and yet beautiful path, holiness. C.S. Lewis once wrote, and I think the parallel with the Feast of the Transfiguration and that little word we find in the Gospels today, resplenduit, He who was all resplendent, I think the parallel is quite appropriate. C.S. Lewis, if we let Him, for of course we can't prevent Him if we choose, He will make the feeblest and filthiest of us into a dazzling, radiant, immortal creature, pulsating all through with such energy and joy and wisdom and love as we cannot now imagine. A bright, resplendent, a bright stainless mirror which reflects back to God perfectly, though of course on a smaller scale, reflects to God perfectly His own boundless power and delight and goodness. A certain great professor said recently, to become saints means doing the will of God. Doing the will of God means obeying His law always. In particular, when it is difficult. Times are difficult. Following the will of God isn't that difficult. To be holy, therefore, is easy. And yet, we also have the word of prophecy, as St. Peter says, sure still, to which you do well to attend, as to a lamp shining in a dark place, until the day dawns and the morning star rises in your hearts. Yes, you are the lamp, the light that society will follow if yourself, you follow God's command. Love God, all things, above all things, and your neighbor as yourself. This mission that has been entrusted to you through your baptism might, of course, scare you, might seem too heavy to carry. The temptation is great to keep it for ourselves. Nolite timere. It is time not to fear any longer. Christ is at our side, and there is nothing Protestant in quoting these beautiful passages of Holy Scripture. It is I fear not, Matthew 14. In Psalm 22, I will fear no evils, for you are with me. He gives strength to the weary, says Prophet Isaiah and Prophet Daniel. Behold, a hand touched me and lifted me up upon my knees. Lift up your hearts, lift up your head, your whole soul, your whole being to Christ. Him and only Him understands fully our misery, our weaknesses, and Him alone can take upon Himself the burden of our sins and imperfections. Indeed, a certain form of fear must be considered. That fear of God, which is caused by the remembrance of our sins. A fear that disturbs, saddens, troubles us. That same fear that Adam felt in the garden, after eating the forbidden fruit. But, my dear faithful, a much more profound fear also exists. And that fear is a gift of the Holy Spirit to the soul. Fear of the Lord, which inclines our will to a filial respect for God, removes us from sin, displeasing to Him, and gives us hope in the power of His help. I will fear no evil, for you are with me. Let us therefore put all our hope in Christ and in His grace, in an act of profound and sincere humility, and of joy, with joy, too often lacking, particularly in our milieu. Not like so many, with anger and resentment, but with a true joy. As Chesterton wrote, joy, which was the small publicity of the pagans, is now the gigantic secret of Christians. Rise, get up, and do not fear. Do not fear to give yourself. Do not fear to break the boundaries of human respect, to break the boundaries of the look people might give you, of the things people might say about you. Simply be Catholics. Be good and faithful Catholics. Hate sin and love the cross. Because the cross is not an end in itself. No, after the cross comes the glorious resurrection with our beloved Savior, where we will be all reunited in heaven to share the eternal bliss promised to us. Amen. Alleluia. In the name of the Father, the Son, and the Holy Ghost. Amen.
1: We hope you enjoyed that sermon entitled The Transfiguration. Our next sermon is entitled More Powerful Than an Atomic Bomb.
3: In the name of the Father, and the Son, and the Holy Ghost. Amen. So as I mentioned, today, August 6th, is the Feast of the Transfiguration. The Transfiguration, as we know, commemorates the event in our Lord's life when He took St. Peter, James, and John with Him to Mount Tabor, and there was transformed before their very eyes. God made Himself visibly manifest in the world. But today I wish to speak about another historical event that happened on this day, August 6th, which likewise showed the manifest power of God in the world. And that was 78 years ago in 1945 when one of the atomic bombs was dropped on the city of Hiroshima. Not many people are aware of this, but there were survivors from the very epicenter of that blast. Jesuit missionaries, along with their house and their church, which remained standing when the entire rest of the city was leveled for miles. So how did they survive? How did these Jesuit missionaries survive an event which killed 80,000 other people? Which, by the way, the dropping those bombs on Hiroshima and Nagasaki was an incredible human rights violation, completely unjustified. But today we will hear about the power of God, the power of prayer, and God manifesting His grace in the world. Now, the information I am about to relate to you is taken primarily from an article called The Hiroshima Eight, the Jesuit priests who miraculously survived the atomic blast through praying the rosary. So this article said that there were 8 survivors from this at the epicenter, but I've read elsewhere it was 4 from the epicenter, I'm not sure. But what's undeniable is, as we'll hear, the eyewitness reports. So again, on this day, August 6, 1945, an American B-29 bomber dropped an atomic bomb on the Japanese city of Hiroshima. Within a 1-mile radius of the epicenter, every building was leveled and every person was incinerated. The total damage encompassed 43 square miles. But 1 kilometer away from the epicenter of the blast was a Jesuit mission house, which should have been utterly destroyed by the temperature, the pressure, and the radiation from the blast. And yet not only this house, but also the church a few blocks away and all the Jesuits in it survived not only the blast, but continued their entire lives without any health problems at all. There were other survivors from the epicenter, but all of them had serious radiation poisoning and other injuries, and most died within a few weeks or months, but not these Jesuits. Now, to get an idea of how miraculous their survival was, let us consider the following. The temperature. At 350 degrees Fahrenheit, clothing starts to begins to combust. At 750 degrees Fahrenheit, breathing in the air will kill a person within seconds. But the temperature where the Jesuit house stood would have been in excess of 20,000 degrees, and yet the Jesuits survived. Atmospheric pressure. PSI refers to pounds per square inch. At 3 PSI, unreinforced masonry or brick walls, which is standard commercial construction, will be destroyed. At 10 PSI, a human being will experience severe lung and heart damage, and eardrums will burst. The atmospheric pressure where the Jesuit house stood was in excess of 600 PSI, and yet the Jesuits survived. One of the survivors from the epicenter was Father Hubert Schiffer, and here is what he has to say about what happened. Suddenly, a terrific explosion filled the air with one bursting thunderstroke. An invisible force lifted me from the chair, hurled me through the air, shook me, battered me, whirled me round and round like a leaf in a gust of autumn wind. So despite that pressure of 600 PSI, the temperature of 20,000 degrees, and tremendous amounts of radiation, Father Schiffer and others with him survived. Truly miraculous and baffling to the army doctors who showed up a short time later. How had these Jesuits survived not only the initial blast, but with no effects from radiation at all when they should have been dead within minutes, so close to the center? But for weeks, months, and even years, the Jesuits continued to show no signs of radiation poisoning. In fact, for the next 30 years, scientists and doctors would examine this group of Hiroshima Jesuits over 200 times and were never able to find a single effect of radiation. Here are the words of Dr. Steven Reinhardt of the U.S. Department of Defense, who was present at the city after the bombing. He says, no way could any human have survived, nor should anything have been left standing at 1 kilometer from the epicenter. At 10 times that distance, I saw only the brick walls standing from an elementary school and a few badly burned survivors, all of whom died within 15 years of some form of cancer. So given this miraculous survival of these faithful Catholics, why is it not more well known? Why is it not discussed? Typical of a secular world, it doesn't want to consider evidence when it might point to the existence of God. Dr. Reinhardt continues, the Department of Defense never commented officially on this, and I suspect it was classified and never discussed in open literature. I think the Jesuits were asked not to say anything either. So how to explain their miraculous survival? A disbelieving atheistic world has no explanation, but the Jesuits do. And what do they say? What is their explanation? We believe that we survived because we were living the message of Fatima. We lived and prayed the rosary daily in that house. And that was it. That's all they said. That's all the explanation they gave. We prayed the rosary, we were faithful to our vocation, and we were protected by the Blessed Virgin Mary and the almighty power of God. Now, this should fill us with absolute confidence that if we pray the rosary, if we are faithful to our state in life, we have nothing to fear in this world, not even a nuclear blast. They make movies about superheroes who somehow survive an atomic bomb, but these are our heroes. Was these Jesuits. They really survived it. How does the world explain it? It can't. And so the world doesn't talk about it. That's why it's up to us. It's important for us to know these stories and to talk about these facts. Because this is fact. This actually happened. And so when people ask us, you know, why are you Catholic? We should be able to say more than just, well, it makes sense to me and I had this personal experience. Yeah, it makes sense to me. Yeah, I had this experience because it's logical. And you know what? I know history and I believe in external reality. And have you ever heard about the Jesuit survivors at Hiroshima? Let me tell you. Let me say what happened to them. Did you know that? Maybe you should be considered becoming Catholic. It's very, very, very good for us to know this for apologetics reasons, to convince people, to convince ourselves of the truth of our religion, the manifest power of God. And that's like I said, that's similar to the Transfiguration. The Transfiguration was about God making himself visible in the world, showing his glory and his power. That's exactly what happened here. Power of God protecting those Jesuits, not just surviving the blast at the epicenter, but continuing their whole lives, no health problems, no radiation sickness. Impossible. And let us remember then, and the Jesuits said, they said it was from living the message of Fatima. What is that message? Praying the daily rosary, repenting of sin, making reparation for sin, doing penance, and offering sacrifices to God. That's what saved the Jesuits. Now, not every Catholic in Hiroshima was saved. And by the way, Hiroshima was one of the most Catholic cities in Japan. And there's speculation that that is one of the reasons it was chosen. I wouldn't be surprised. But not every Catholic there was saved. In fact, just these Jesuits. That's up to the almighty will of God. Whom he decides to save, how he decides to show his power, is up to him. But let us be filled with that confidence that if it be the will of God, nothing can harm us. If we are praying the rosary, if we are faithful to God, not even an atomic bomb. We don't have to fear anything in this world. So let us pray for the conversion of this world, that it will realize the Catholic Church is the one true faith, which alone has the power to save mankind, both from the malice of Satan and from the wickedness and cruelty of mankind, who does things like drop bombs and kills 80,000 innocent people at once. Let's pray for that, the conversion of that world. And while we recognize the blast of an atomic bomb is powerful, far more powerful is the almighty will of God, and he is on our side. May God bless you all. In the name of the Father, and the Son, and the Holy Ghost. Amen.
1: We hope you enjoyed that sermon entitled, More Powerful Than an Atomic Bomb. Our final sermon for today is entitled, Commentary on the Transfiguration.
4: And he was transfigured before him, and his face did shine as the sun, and his garments became white as snow. And there appeared to them Moses and Elias talking with him. In the name of the Father, and the Son, and the Holy Spirit. Amen. This morning we'll take a closer look at today's gospel. And to do that, we'll rely principally upon the works of Cornelius de Lapide, St. Thomas, and Father Charles Garside. Matthew chapter 17, verse 1. And after 6 days, Jesus taketh unto him Peter and James and John his brother, and bringeth them up into a high mountain apart. Where did this happen? Great doctors of the church, St. Cyril of Jerusalem, St. John Damascene, the Venerable Bede, and other theologians explicitly teach that Christ is transfigured on Mount Tabor. Why did Christ bring Peter, James, and John as witnesses? The great doctor of the church, St. Hilary of Poitiers, states that the three men who are taken up symbolize the future selection of the people of God from a threefold origin, the sons of Shem, the sons of Ham, and the sons of Japheth. And we can see that as we look around our own congregation. The great doctor of the church, St. Anselm, states that these three apostles denote that those whom God considers worthy above others to behold the vision and the glory of himself are of three types. Peter denotes the fervent in charity, for he was ardent in that virtue. John, a virgin, signifies virgins. James, the first martyr among the apostles, denotes those who suffer in martyrs. Again, Peter stands for those who are rocks, that is to say, strong and constant in faith and virtue. John stands for the chaste James, the supplanter, stands for those who tread on vices and trample them underfoot, for such are worthy of the vision of God. Verse 2. And he was transfigured before them, and his face did shine as the sun, and his garments became white as snow. What was Christ doing here? Cornelius the Lapide. Christ showed his apostles the external glory of his body, which was an indication of his divinity, that by it, as through a chink, they might in some way behold the glory and majesty of his Godhead, even though veiled by his body. The fathers teach that Christ did not transfigure himself before his three apostles so as to manifest his divinity directly to them, as he does to the saints in heaven, which is their blessedness. For the divine nature cannot be beheld by any means with the eyes of the flesh. Close quote. Why did Christ do this? St. Thomas states, quote, Christ wished to be transfigured in order to show men his glory and to rouse men to a desire of it. Now men are brought to the glory of eternal beatitude by Christ, not only those who lived after him, but also those who preceded him. Consequently, it was fitting that witnesses should be present from among those who preceded him, namely Moses and Elias, and from those who followed after him, namely Peter, James, and John, that in the mouths of two or three witnesses, this word might stand. Close quote. Cornelius the Lapide lists more reasons why Christ was transfigured. One, that by means of this glory and brightness, and by the testimony of Elias and Moses, he might prove his divinity to his apostles and show that it was hidden or veiled beneath his humanity. Two, that he might forewarn his disciples not to lose confidence when they should behold him nailed to the cross on Mount Calvary. Three, according to the doctors of the church, St. Ephrem of Syria, St. Cyril of Jerusalem, St. John Damascene, and St. Basil the Great, that Christ might indicate that he would come again in this matter with great power and majesty to judge the world. Therefore, Elias also appeared, who will be the precursor of Christ when he comes to judgment. Four, that he might elicit and increase the faith and hope and courage and zeal of the apostles and the rest of the faithful to undergo bravely for the sake of the gospel whatever trials and crosses may come in the hope of attaining a similar glory at the resurrection. The line that his face did shine as a sun should remind us of what prophet in the Old Testament? Moses. As St. Hilary of Poitiers points out, when Moses came down from Mount Sinai, after the glory of the Lord appeared to him and he received the tablets of the law, his face was radiant with light, as we can see in Exodus 34. But in the case of Moses, this splendor came from without, whereas the glory of Christ was from within. Verse 3, and behold, there appeared to them Moses and Elias talking with him. Well, why were Moses and Elias present? Elias is also known as Elijah. That great doctor of the church, St. Augustine, states, quote, Moses signifies the law, Elias signifies the prophets, while the gospel is signified by the Lord. It's for this reason these three appeared on the mountain, where he showed the glory of his countenance and clothing to his disciples. For he appeared in the middle, between Moses and Elias, as it were the gospel receiving testimony from the law and the prophets. Close quote. St. Thomas explains, as St. John Chrysostom says, Moses and Elias are brought forward for many reasons. And first of all, because the multitude said Christ was Elias or Jeremiah or one of the prophets. So he brings the leaders of the prophets with him, that by doing so, at least they might see the difference between the servants and their Lord. Another reason was that Moses gave the law, while Elias was jealous for the glory of God. Therefore, by appearing together with Christ, they show how falsely the Jews accused him of transgressing the law and of blasphemously appropriating to himself the glory of God. A third reason was to show that Christ has power of death and life, and that he is the judge of the dead and the living, by bringing with him Moses, who had died, and Elias, who still lived. A fourth reason was because, as Luke says in chapter 9, verse

Lapide. The soul of Moses was translated from limbo of the fathers to earth by an angel. And when Moses was brought up to the earth, St. Thomas states that an angel formed a body out of materials at hand so that Moses would be visible. Everyone agrees it was Elias himself who appeared in his own body. For Elias was taken up to heaven in a chariot of fire and is still alive, that he may come again and contend with Antichrist. From paradise, therefore, or from the place to which he was translated, he was suddenly transferred by an angel to Mount Tabor, that he might be a witness to Christ in his transfiguration. Close quotes. Could you please explain what it means to say that Elias was taken up to heaven in a chariot of fire? Great doctor of the church, St. Gregory the Great, explains that when it is said Elias was taken up into heaven, the term heaven refers to the aerial heaven in which birds fly, which is why in Matthew 8:20 they are called birds of heaven. And Elias was carried up into this heaven in order that he might be suddenly conveyed to some secret region of the earth where he might live in great peace of the spirit and the flesh until he shall return at the end of the world and pay the debt of debt. Close quotes. St. Thomas states, quote, Elias was taken up into the atmospheric heaven. Now remember, when the ancients referred to the heavens, the heavens are used in plural. The first heaven, what we call the first heaven is what we call the atmosphere, the air. The second heaven is what we would call outer space, and the third heaven is what we would call heaven. Like when St. Paul talks about being translated third heaven, that's what we mean by heaven. But the ancients called the heavens the things above the earth. So atmosphere, outer space, heaven. Okay, so St. Thomas states, Elias was taken up into the atmospheric heaven, but not into the heaven which is the abode of the saints. And likewise, Enoch was translated into the earthly paradise. Close quote. Now, who is Enoch, and what does he have to do with Elias? Enoch is one of the patriarchs. He's the father of Methuselah and the great-grandfather of Noah. We're all descended from him. Centuries before the great flood, he was taken up and translated somewhere. Elias and Enoch are now together somewhere, but at the end of the world, they'll return to battle the Antichrist. Elias will have a special mission to preach and convert the Jews, while Enoch will have a special mission to preach and convert the Gentiles. It's always been understood of Elias, but there was some debate amongst some of the ancient fathers as to the role of Enoch. It's one of the glories of the scholastic theologians to have worked this out in detail by sifting through the scriptures and fathers. As that great doctor of the church, St. Robert Bellarmine, states, quote, it is either heresy or proximate to heresy to deny that Enoch and Elias will personally return. Enoch and Elias are still living. And when the Antichrist comes, they will oppose him and preserve the elect in the faith of Christ and convert the Jews. Close quote. You can read about that in the book of the Apocalypse in chapter 11, verses 3 to 12. They're the two witnesses. The great Spanish theologian Francisco Suarez states, quote, it is of the faith that neither Enoch nor Elias have ever died. Holy Scripture is explicit on this point. In Genesis 5:22, we read that Enoch walked with God and was seen no more because God took him. When Ecclesiasticus 44:16, we read that Enoch pleased God and was translated into paradise that he may give repentance to the nations. And in Hebrews 11:5, we read that Enoch was translated that he should not see death, and he was not found because God had translated him. Of Elias, it's declared in Ecclesiasticus 48:9 and 10, that he was taken up in a whirlwind of fire in a chariot of fiery horses, and it is registered in the judgments of times, to appease the wrath of the Lord, to reconcile the heart of the Father to the Son, and to restore the tribes of Jacob. By being registered in the judgments of times, is to be understood that he is destined at some future period to appease the wrath of the Lord. Close quote. Now, parenthetically, anyone that understands that these men are both still alive shouldn't have any trouble with the age of the patriarchs. After all, Elias was already almost as old as Methuselah at the time of the Transfiguration. And that was pert near 2,000 years ago. And it's for sure that Enoch is older than Methuselah. He's Methuselah's father. And he's still alive, and he will be until the end of the world. Where are Enoch and Elias right now? Suarez thinks that Enoch may have lived in the original paradise until the great flood. And then after being in some way divinely kept from harm, he is transferred to a hiding spot, which may possibly be on the same site that paradise was before it was destroyed by the waters. Wherever their abode may be, Suarez does not doubt that Enoch and Elias are intensely happy

0: their mutual friendship, and that they live in a place which, if it's not the paradise of Adam and Eve, is equally beautiful. We must believe that they're alive, but we can't be sure where they are right now. St. Augustine comments, quote, "There are questions in regard to which, without any prejudice to that faith by which we are Christians, there either may be ignorance as to what is the truth, and therefore any definitive judgment is suspended, or we may make a guess, which on account of our human and frail misgivings may be inconsistent with fact. As, for instance, when the question is raised as to the site of paradise, which God placed man after forming from the dust, because a Christian does not doubt of the existence of paradise, or when it is asked where Elias and Enoch are at this moment, for we doubt not that they are alive in the bodies in which they were born." Close quote. What have they been doing all this time? Suarez. "They have the delight of receiving immense consolations from God, divine illuminations, and frequent revelations. With regard to Elias, it is clear from the gospel that he saw Christ at the transfiguration, and we may presume that Enoch also has had at some period beheld him." Close quote. Cornelius Lapide. "It is credibly believed by some, including St. Justin Martyr, St. Irenaeus, St. Nicephorus, the doctor of the church, St. Bonaventure, that during the 40 days between his resurrection and his ascension, Christ spent time with Elias and Enoch. Because the status of Elias and Enoch almost demand this as a right, given that for the sake of Christ, their blessedness has been delayed and deferred for so many thousands of years while they remain living on earth, instead of being able to go to heaven to contemplate and enjoy God like all the rest of the saints. Christ visited so that at the very least they might receive from him the mission they will carry out at the end of the world when they come back to battle for the true faith against the Antichrist and then die as martyrs for Christ." Close quote. Why are two men being sent as forerunners to herald Christ's second coming? Suarez states that when Christ first came into the world, his immediate purpose was to gather into his fold the lost sheep of the house of Israel. And he had, therefore, only one forerunner, St. John the Baptist, who was a Jew. But at his second coming, our Lord will send two forerunners, a Gentile and a Jew, Enoch and Elias, because he will be coming then not to the Jews especially, but to his universal church that has been gathered out of both the Jews and the Gentiles. But even after the transfiguration, weren't the apostles still confused as to the role of Elias? Yes, they were confused. We can see this in the verse immediately following today's gospel, where we read, "And his disciples asked him, saying, why then did the scribes say that Elias must come first?" Cornelius de Lapide explains, "The reason for this question was that these three apostles had seen Elias in the transfiguration and then seen him going away. They're wondering why he departed, when he ought to have remained and become the forerunner of Christ in his glorious kingdom, according to the prophecy of Malachi, chapter 4, verse 5, a prophecy quoted and taught by the scribes." Close quote. Okay, so at this point, Peter, James, and John know who our Lord is, that he truly is the Son of God and the Messiah. What they don't understand is exactly how Elias fits into this picture. So the apostles are wondering why Elias departed when he ought to have remained and become the forerunner of Christ, according to this prophecy. I will read Malachi chapter 4, verses 5 and 6. "Behold, I shall send you Elias the prophet before the coming of the great and dreadful day of the Lord. And he shall turn the heart of the fathers to the children and the hearts of the children to their fathers." Now, this prophecy isn't confusing for us since we read it as something that will be fulfilled at the end of the world just before the second coming. For example, the Haydock commentary explains the meaning of Malachi's phrase, "He shall turn the heart of the fathers to the children and the hearts of the children to the fathers," as follows. By bringing over the Jews to the faith of Christ, Elias shall reconcile them to their fathers, that is to say, the patriarchs and prophets, whose hearts for many ages have been turned away from the Jews because of their refusing to believe in Christ. Okay, so for us it's easy to understand, but the apostles were understandably confused since the scribes had explained things otherwise. Cornelius de Lapide. "For the scribes did not distinguish between the first and second coming of Christ, just as even now the Jews failed to do so. For they deny that Christ is come and are expecting him as still about to come, because Elias has not yet appeared to point him out. Close quote. So our Lord responds to their confusion by answering, Elias indeed shall come and restore all things. But I say to you that Elias is already come, and they knew him not, but have done unto him whatsoever they had a mind. So also the Son of Man shall suffer from them. Then the disciples understood that he had spoken to them of John the Baptist. So the Lord clears up the confusion by identifying John the Baptist as the type or foreshadowing as Elias, as the one who had come in the spirit of Elias. At this point, they can see that the literal and true Elias will be the forerunner in the second coming. Why then, when the Pharisees asked St. John the Baptist if he were Elias, did he answer no? Because the object of the Pharisees in questioning him was not to find out the truth, but to set a trap for him with words. And so St. John the Baptist answered them truly in their sense of the name. He was not literally Elias, just in spirit. But because of his wickedness, their wickedness, he did not explain himself any further. Quirinius the Lapidate. It was not because Elias had not yet come that the Jews persisted in not believing him to be Messiah, but because they were perverse and obstinate in their wickedness. For that Elias, who had been promised before Christ's first advent, namely St. John the Baptist, had already come, had already pointed out Christ to the scribes, that he was the Messiah. But they would not believe John. Therefore, Christ adds, and they knew him not. That is to say, they refused to recognize that he was the forerunner of Christ. But they have done unto him whatsoever they had in mind. That is, when he reproved their vices, they hated and persecuted him and delivered him up to Herod, who sought his life and ultimately killed him with their approval. Close quote. Our Lord closes his explanation with the observation that he too will suffer from the same men who killed St. John the Baptist. Is there any particular reason the Jews will listen to Elias when he returns? They didn't listen to St. John the Baptist. Both Elias and Enoch will have the power to confirm their preaching with spectacular miracles. Quirinius the Lapidate explains that at the end of the world, Elias will have the same power he had in ancient times to cause fire to fall from heaven and devour the enemies of God, both by means of his prayers and also simply by his command. They also have the power to simply close the heavens and stop the rain at will, just as Elias had in the olden days. They'll also be given the power that was early given to Moses in his battle with the Pharaoh to turn the waters into blood and to strike the earth with whatever sort of plagues they wish. Interestingly enough, even in our own day and age, the devout Jews are still on the look for Elias. In fact, just last night, devout Jews prayed to God to send Elias. I checked this with an Orthodox Jewish friend. He's being moved by the Lord. Please pray for him, and especially for his wife and kids, because he believes the Lord is the Messiah. He believes in Our Lady. He believes the Catholic faith, but he's in a predicament because he's got a family, and that's not where they're at. So pray for him. Anyway, Elias is invoked on Saturday evening on the ceremonies that conclude the Sabbath day. During the closing hymn, they ask God to send Elias during the following week, and I quote from their hymn. Elijah the prophet, Elijah the Tishbite, let him come quickly in our day with the Messiah, the son of David. Not only that, he's also invoked in his role as a forerunner of the Messiah during Jewish grace after meals when they pray, may the merciful one send us Elijah the prophet, may be remembered for good, and he will herald for us tidings of goodness, salvation, and comfort. Verse 4, and Peter answering said to Jesus, Lord, it is good for us to be here. If thou wilt, let us make here three tabernacles, one for thee, and one for Moses, and one for Elias. Quirinius the Lapidate asks, why did Peter desire that these three tabernacles should be made, since the blessed do not need dwellings? And he answers, Peter said this toward the close of the transfiguration, when Moses and Elias were about to depart, in order he might keep them from leaving. Verse 5, and as he was yet speaking, behold, a bright cloud overshadowed them, and lo, a voice out of the cloud saying, this is my beloved Son, in whom I am well pleased. Hear ye him. Why was the cloud bright? St. John Chrysostom, St. John Damascene explained the cloud was bright to signify the difference between the old law and the new law. In the old law, God appeared on the mountain to the Hebrews in a black cloud, because that law was full of shadows and terrors. In the new law, he appears in a bright cloud over the mountain, because the new law brings truth, glory, and love. What is the significance of the word overshadowed. Well, the Greek word for the overshadowing of the cloud is the same word used to describe the Holy Spirit overshadowing the Virgin Mary at the Annunciation. What is the significance of the voice from the cloud saying, "This is my beloved Son, in whom I am well pleased, hear ye him"? Quinisa Lapide explains that the words, "hear ye him," does not pertain to, quote, Moses, who has gone away, but to Christ himself as the new lawgiver of the new law. Hear ye and believe ye and obey his commands in all things. There's an allusion to Deuteronomy 18:15, where Moses says about Christ, "The Lord thy God will raise up to thee a prophet of thy nation and of thy brethren like unto me. Him thou shalt hear." These words, "hear him," were not said of Christ at his baptism, because he was then for the first time shown to the world. But here he was sent forth as a teacher and a lawgiver. Therefore, as Tertullian, St. Leo the Great, and St. John Damascene and others maintain, these words denote the canceling of the old law and the commencement of the new law. Verses 6 through 8. And disciples hearing fell upon their face and were very much afraid. And Jesus came and touched them and said to them, "Arise and fear not." And they, lifting up their eyes, saw no one but only Jesus. Quinisa de Lapide. This symbolized that the law and the prophets had disappeared now that Christ was present, yielding their place to him, and that only he remained who brought to men the true light of the gospel law. Verse 9. And as they came down from the mountain, Jesus charged them, saying, "Tell the vision to no man, till the Son of Man be risen from the dead." St. Jerome, St. John Chrysostom, and the Venerable Bede say that until after his resurrection, our Lord does not wish this to be preached among the people, lest the marvel of the thing should seem incredible, lest the cross, falling after so great a glory, should cause offense. Let's close. The presence of Moses and Elias, the miraculous voice from heaven, the cloud of glory descending upon the mountain, and the transfiguration of our Lord definitively reveals to the apostles the true identity of our Lord. It strengthens them in their faith. They're greatly strengthened for the upcoming passion and death of our Lord, and given clear assurances that despite his betrayal, death, and apparent failure, he'll ultimately triumph by means of his glorious resurrection. And yet, in spite of all that, excepting for St. John, when faced with the brutal reality of the passion of our Lord, the other two flee. They run away. They abandon our Lord in the hour of his greatest distress. What was the difference? What did St. John do to remain faithful to the bitter end? He stayed close to Our Lady. He stayed close to Our Lady. Let us take care that we don't flee. Let us take care that we don't abandon our Lord as we enter more deeply into the passion of the church. Stay close to Our Lady. Stay close to Our Lady.
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2: 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We hope you will join us again next time for Sermons for Everyday Living. Have a

0: Are you longing to step away from the busyness of everyday life and spend time with the Lord? This fall, join us at the St. Thomas More House of Prayer for our annual fall retreat, A Call to Holiness, October 23rd through the 25th. Nestled in the woods of Pennsylvania, the St. Thomas More House of Prayer is a Catholic retreat center in the Diocese of Erie, a place set apart for prayer, silence, and spiritual renewal. 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

0: Western New York weather. The temp is 82 degrees under partly cloudy skies. The heat index is 84 degrees. The wind is from the west at 12 miles per hour. The forecast for this evening, scattered clouds with a light breeze. 75 degrees. Overnight, lots of clouds and somewhat breezy. 70 degrees. That's the weather brought to you by iCatholicMobile.com.
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one great crowd of family here this evening, and I'm real happy over that. I'm happy to see him. I can't always shake hands with him because it's in the back, but I send my heart over there, okay? And all over here. I have a little something for you that people have been asking for, and they say, isn't there a simple little catechism? Yeah, we got it right here. And it's, I don't know, where is she? I don't know how much it is. Now, isn't that a funny thing, huh? Well, it looks like $2. I could be deceiving, though. I tell you what we'll do, just to settle the whole thing. It doesn't even have a price in here. Anyway, say what you want. That might be better, wouldn't it? Okay, but this is a very simple catechism, and all it does is, says here $1.50.

must be what we paid for it, because I don't know. I just want you to have it. All joking aside, it's question and answer. Remember the old Baltimore? Well, it isn't the Baltimore Catechism, but it's very similar. I think it's one of those things you can keep in your pocket or your purse for the people who ask questions, but you don't know the answer. See? And you can just zip through here and find any answer that you need. All in this little book. So what is it? It says $1.50. Can't be. $2 may make it. Why don't we settle for 2.5? A little bit for me and a lot for you. Does it say something here? No. But that's okay. It's worth it, whatever you send. You need this catechism in your hand, in your pocket. So when somebody says, hey, why do Catholics believe this? You say, oh, wait a minute. I got it right here. So you remember that, huh? Now, today is the feast of Our Lady of Sorrows. And I would like very much to point out to you the sorrows of Our Lady. First of all, I don't think we know them. And secondly, I think that's one of the reasons so many of you have problems with Our Lady. You don't understand why you should love her. Why? Isn't it enough I love Jesus? Of course. But Mary brings you to Jesus. And she increases the beauty of your soul. So when you present yourself to Jesus, you know, she's like, let's see. And if you had a fiancé, okay? And you didn't really have a nice dress to wear. And what would happen? How would you feel if the fiancé's mother, or just maybe not a fiancé, just your boyfriend, if his mother said, hey, look, you come over and I'll give you a beautiful dress to wear. Well, what would you think of her, huh? What would you think of somebody like that? Well, you would love her. Because she got you ready. She gave you a beautiful dress to wear. See? Well, that's what Our Lady does. See? She helps to clothe your soul so it looks more beautiful when you present yourself to Jesus. Isn't that simple? Huh? I would like to bring out, one of the sisters typed it for me so I wouldn't have to roam through the Bible to find all these things, but the seven sorrows, the first is from St. Luke, if you want to write it down, the second chapter, 34th verse. And it says, and Simeon blessed them and said to Mary, the child's mother, behold, I would like you women to put yourself in this position at your son's baptism. You got that, huh? Your son is being baptized, and the priest looks at you and says this, behold, this child is set for the fall and the rising of many in Israel, and for a sign that is spoken against, a sign of contradiction. And a sword will pierce through your own soul, that the thoughts of many may be revealed. See? How would you feel as a mother if the priest that you're baptizing your baby said something like this to you? Huh? How would you feel like that? This child is set for the fall and rise of many. What does that mean? It means that you're either going to believe in Jesus or you're not. And you look in the life of Jesus, the Pharisees never believed in him. Did all they could to kill him, and they finally did. But Our Lady had to hear that this child would be a sign of contradiction. And a sword would pierce her own soul. Well, let's see if that's what happened, huh? In St. Matthew, the second chapter, 13th verse, it says, now when they had departed, an angel of the Lord appeared to Joseph in a dream
and said, "Rise and take the child and his mother and flee into Egypt and remain there till I tell you. For Herod is in search of the child to destroy him." How would you feel? How can you hate a woman called the mother of God, because she is, when she's gone through all of this? Oh, we're not through. Our Lady suffered for you and for me. How would you think if you were born, say, in New York, okay? And suddenly an angel appeared to your husband and said, "Take this child and go to Chile, South America." What would you say? You think, "Hey, wait a minute, what are you talking about? I'm going to follow a dream. Are you nuts?" I don't know many women would have just taken up and gone. Just left. With what? Nothing. In a country they didn't know, were not popular. And where would he go? How would he make a living? And what language would he speak? I'm sure the Israelites were not popular in Egypt. For whatever reason. Now, to put yourself in the scriptures, before you criticize our sweet mother, put yourself there. What would you have done for you? Our Lady was the perfect disciple of Jesus. First, she's told that this child is a sign of contradiction and would be responsible for people being separated. And now she has to run into Egypt. How can you not love such a woman? Well, then the third sorrow was Luke 2, 43-49. And it says here, when the feast ended, they were returning. And the boy Jesus stayed behind in Jerusalem. How many of you have lost your children? I just didn't know where they were. Little children, 10 maybe, 10 years old, 11, 12. Well, here's what happened to Our Lady. And his parents, supposing him to be in the company of the other, sought him among their kinsfolk and couldn't find him. Can you imagine, as a woman and a man, a father, that you're responsible before the eternal word, before the Father himself, for protecting his son? And all of a sudden, you're going for a stop, and he's nowhere around. They look everywhere. And Joseph would say, "I thought he was with you." And Mary said, I thought I saw him with you. Now they got to go back. And for 3 days, they looked and looked and looked. Can you imagine the agony? You know, every so often, we get these little notices with pictures of the most beautiful children. Beautiful children, and they're gone. And the parents don't have the slightest idea where they are. Not the slightest. Now, if you're one of those parents, you know what Our Lady went through, huh? Do they keep looking? They don't sleep. They don't eat. They have one thing in mind. Where is Jesus? And haven't you and I felt that way sometime, huh? When we pray and we don't feel the Lord's presence, we think maybe he's angry with us and he went on a vacation somewhere. No. Now you can put yourself in Our Lady's shoes. Well, they found him in the temple, sitting among the teachers, listening to them and asking them questions. They were amazed at his answers. And when they saw him, they were astonished. And his mother said, "Son, why have you treated us so?" Oh, haven't you said that, huh, to our Lord? Haven't you said, I've heard people say this 100 times, "I go to church every Sunday. I tied on the first one to put something in that basket. And all this happens to me."
Lord, why don't you love me anymore? Why'd you do this to me? Well, she said, behold, your father and I have been looking for you anxiously. You know, I can see where you'd lose a son or daughter, but what would happen if you were assigned by the Eternal Father to bear his son and then to keep him safe? You can't imagine the agony. You can't. And he said to her, how is it you sought me? Did you not know I must be about my father's business? You say, well, that doesn't relate to me. Oh, does it? How many of you have sons and daughters that want to be religious? They really feel called by God. And what do you say to them? Why do you want to waste your life? Oh, you're kidding. You gotta be kidding. You can waste your life serving God. Oh, come on. And our Lord would say to you, why do you ask? Am I not God, King of all? Have I not the right to ask your daughter or your son to be a priest or religious? And you say, ah, those priests and religious are all nuts. Look at them today. It doesn't matter what they do today. There are thousands of good priests and religious. There are hundreds of them. Not for you to judge what your son or daughter will be. It's not your duty to do that. How many lost vocations? You know, I had a woman come to me. She was in tears. And she said, and I hope I never hear it again. She said, I could handle my son when he's on drugs. I could handle him when he was running around with every woman in this village. But now he's going to be a priest. I said, well, aren't you happy? I can't handle a priest in my family. It's a waste of mind and soul. In time, I said, oh, you would rather him be a drug addict? She said, yes. Oh, how do you talk to somebody like that? You'd rather your son be a drug addict than give his life to God? And have every opportunity to become a saint? We're not thinking right. Well, fourth sorrow of Our Lady was, and there followed him a great multitude of people, and the women bewailed him. You know, you cannot imagine, if you're a mother, you can. Your son is being dragged, he's been wounded, he's been horribly beaten, and you can't help him. You don't have the strength to carry his cross. You don't have any water to give him. He falls 2 or 3 times. One of the worst pains is not being able to help someone that's suffering, especially someone you love. Has to be the most frustrating thing. This was his father's business, you see. And our Lord was reminding our sweet mother that he has to be about his father's business, even when it hurt her and Joseph. And how hurt she was here. Oh, you don't know, huh? The fifth sorrow of our sweet mother is standing by the cross. And you know what's so awesome about this? She stood there. She stood. She didn't faint. She didn't run away. She stood. Only a strong woman can stand under that kind of torment. She didn't want to miss one pain,
one sorrow of her son. She was going to stay there. That was his father's business. And she was going to stay with him. She was not going to move. Every blow, every ache, every pain, every terrible, terrible, terrible, terrible thirst. She felt it all. And no loving mother would not feel it all. Did that? She didn't say to anybody, tell me when it's over. She didn't want to put him out of his agony. She didn't want to pull a plug. Today we have false compassion. But Our Lady didn't have false compassion. She had real compassion for Jesus. She knew every pain, every humiliation, every insult. And who did he save on the cross? A thief. Beneath the cross, for 33 years of being on this earth, he had one friend, John. He had his mother. He had an ex-prostitute and a thief. Batting average, not too good. But his humiliation and her humiliation was to the very end. According to the world, that's why I don't believe the world. The world lies. The world lies to you. To the very end, she stayed with her son. She knew the father's will, and she was going to suffer with her son. They would both of them, offer their sufferings to the father for your sins and my sins. I don't know about you. I'm grateful. I'm grateful. I was 18 before I knew Jesus. What a waste of life, huh? But maybe it wasn't. Maybe it wasn't. My dear Lord permitted it, I'm sure, so that I would know pain, suffering, humiliation, and all the rest that comes with the poor, the hungry, the destitute, those in despair. Our Lady and our Lord didn't have to do that. They didn't have to. But they did for you, for me. And that's why we must love them in return. We don't do much for them. It's a sorrow, huh? The fifth sorrow. Jesus saw his mother. You know, there's nothing more heartrending than someone you love is dying, and you suddenly see them face to face, eye to eye. You know they're dying. You want to hear that last word. You want to tell them all the things you thought of but couldn't. You want to say so much, but you're like tongue-tied. But he looks at his mother. And what's he say? He saw his disciple that he loved. But he says, speaks first to his mother. And he says, woman, behold your son. I want to explain that a little bit. Do you remember what the Father said to Adam and Eve in the book of Genesis? He told the serpent, I will put enmity between thee and the woman. Our Lord always called Mary the woman. He's trying to tell us something. This is the woman.
that he promised would crush the head of Satan. There was no reason for him to say, woman, behold your son. To the very last, he's teaching us something. Woman. The Lord gave me a book years ago. You can have it if you want. Called The Promised Woman. And this woman was given a new son. Now, all of you that think Mary had other children, come on. It would be a first-class insult that if Jesus had brothers, that she would say, this man here that you love is your son. Hey, come on. You either don't know Jewish history. How can you say that? Would the Son of God, the Holy One, commit that insult? No, you're not thinking straight. There was only one son of Mary, and that was the Son of God. And so he had no one to give her to. He said, woman, behold your son. And then he looked at John and he said, behold your mother. Oh, now, you see, we have to acknowledge, whether you like it or not, Mary is your mother. All of you that are such fundamentalists when it comes to the scriptures, try this one and don't talk yourself out of it. She is your mother, given to you by Jesus on the cross. But that had to be a heartache, you know? There's no substitute for Jesus. And John was called Son of Thunder. I always liked John because maybe he was a little bit Italian, you know. He had a temper. Ah, temper. Lord, should we call down fire from heaven and swallow up this town? What made he think he had the power to do that? You know what I said? Well, you don't know what you're talking about. I would have said a few more words. But this is what Mary has left. I'm sure John was holy. I'm sure John was a loving young man. I'm sure he was a loving son to her. But he was not Jesus. So Mary, he had to give up everything for you. Why don't you love her, huh? Why do you hate her so much, huh? Why some of you falling away Catholics or falling away religious, huh? You speak so terribly about your mother. Why you do that? Jesus gave her to you. It wasn't something she made up. And believe me, we're no substitutes. But she loves us because you and I are given to her by her son. The sixth sorrow was again from St. John, the 19th chapter. Since it was a day of preparation in order to prevent the bodies from remaining on the cross, Pilate asked that their legs be broken. You know why they did that, huh? Well, on the cross they used to suffocate. Those of you who have asthma will understand what I'm saying. Because you can only breathe in. You can't breathe out. And our dear Lord, the others, they had to press on that wood and lift themselves up. But they could stand the pain, you see. And then they, just to get a breath, just a tiny breath. And then they'd fall back down again. Well, when they broke their legs, they couldn't come up. So then they'd suffocate. Men are so cruel, huh? So cruel. But you see, our Lord had been crowned with thorns and scourged so badly that
There's no way, no way he could have lived. And no way he could have spoken on the cross. Because here's what happened. The soldiers came and broke the legs of the first. And the other who had been crucified with him, when they came to Jesus, he was already dead. They were surprised. So they didn't break his legs. But wouldn't you think they'd leave him alone? Wouldn't you think they'd leave him alone? No, no. One of the soldiers pierced his side with a spear. Can you imagine how Mary felt? You got a pretty hard heart if you don't know. How could she? You know what happened? It said, at once there came out a little blood and water. Now just think, our dear Lord lost every ounce of blood and water. Now when he died and he commended himself to the Father in a loud voice said, "It is finished." He had a loud voice. Now, how can you have a loud voice when there's only a tiny few drops of water, a few drops of blood left? You can't. You can't. So our dear Lord was upheld by the power of the Spirit, by a special gift from God to speak in a loud voice, "Father, forgive them. They don't know what they do." "Into thy hands, Lord, I commend my spirit. It is finished." All of that in a loud voice. I don't know how many nurses are here or doctors listening. You tell me how you could speak with a few drops of water and blood left, all of it in the heart. You can't. See how our dear Lord used his power just to tell you how much he loves you, give you his mother. But she's the one that had to suffer the last pain. The last pain. She also had her heart pierced. Nobody walked up to her with a sword or a lance. Don't tell me, though, when she saw that soldier coming with a large lance, a spear. They were very long and very sharp. Can't you imagine her heart and her body shaking, shuddering? And then he throws that lance in her son's heart. He's already dead. What did he do that he had to go through this? Well, you know, we're very cold people, huh? We have some sympathy and compassion for adulterers. For people who are so lustful and boggle your mind. Oh, we have compassion on them. But none for the Son of God and his mother. Aren't we strange people? Aren't we mixed up?
seventh sorrow, and this is awesome to me. You know why? I try to have trust in God and His providence. But you realize that Mary was so dependent upon the Father. She knew he was dying. She knew his fate. She was told by Simeon. She was very versed in the scriptures. And Jesus spent 30 years educating his mother. She knew. She never bought a tomb. She never said, "Jesus, you know, you're going to die. Don't you think we need to buy a cave or a tomb?" No, no, not her. The Lord would provide. There he was, with a big spear in his chest. Nobody around. All the apostles left, and the soldiers were gone. They did their dirty work, and it was her, Mary Magdalene, and one man, John. And maybe in the distance, she saw one or two coming up. She had them want to take him down in the worst way. The worst. Well, the scripture says that Joseph of Arimathea, man of the council, took courage. He went to Pilate and asked for the body. And Pilate wondered if he were already dead. And summoning the centurion, he asked whether he was already dead. And they said, "Yes, he's dead." So then he granted the body to Joseph.

0: He wrapped him in a linen shroud and laid him in a tomb on a rock, and then laid a big rock in front of it. Would you have wanted to go home then? Would you have not stayed? No, the law said you had to leave. She was a disciple to the end. That's why today we celebrate her sorrows. And I love Our Lady. That's where I got my vocation. I was telling Alice the other day, you know, that's when I really found Jesus. And I knew, finally, at about 18, 19, that Jesus loved me. First of all, there was a personal God. I didn't know that. I knew the catechism. Believe me, I could recite this little thing cover to cover. In fact, when Sister would ask me a question, I repeat the question and the answer. And I'd stand there waiting for more. But you know, I still didn't know Jesus. I knew a lot about him. But I didn't know he loved me. I bet you don't know either. I think you know he loves everybody. You're kind of a little grain of sand, a seashore. No, no. I knew for the first time he loved me. And so every night when I come home from work, instead of going straight home, I would go to my parish church and I'd make Stations of the Cross. And then I'd go before Our Lady of Sorrows statue on the altar, side altar, and I'd do my thanksgiving and my indulgence prayers for Holy Father. And one night I looked up at Our Lady of Sorrow. I knew I had a vocation. I knew it. I knew it in here. And I knew it here. I walked all the way home, 3 miles, thinking about it. And I remember saying to her, "Sweet Mother, I know how I'll go. I don't know how I'll get away. But I'll go. So please, tonight I hope everybody listening here and everywhere else get a new love, a new hope, and a new joy for your mother, for my mother, for God's mother. And we have a call. Hello?
1: Hello.
0: Hey, where are you from?
1: Hi, Mother. I'm from Philadelphia. My name's Donna.
0: I got people here from Philadelphia.
1: Yay. I just wanted to let you know that I pray the Seven Sorrows devotion every single day.
0: Wonderful.
1: I make rosaries, and I say the rosary every day.
0: Thank you, Jesus.
1: And if it wasn't for the Blessed Virgin Mary, I wouldn't be here. I really wouldn't. She has got me through a lot, especially with my mother. So I am so happy that you're letting everyone know about her sorrows and the devotion, because I think it's great that everyone should know about it and pray the seven devotions. Sorrows.
0: There's a rosary, for the sake of those listening, there's a seven sorrow rosary that has all, did you say, prayers over all of these sorrows. And it'd be good, even if you don't know them, you could read them in the scriptures. All these are in scripture. But I think you need to just say, "Thank you, sweet mother, for all you suffered for me." You cannot have a son that's son of God and not have intense pain. You can't. We have a new call. Hello?
2: Hi, Mother.
0: Hello. Where are you from?
2: And I'm calling from Maryland. And I was watching last month some brothers and some nuns take their vows of poverty, chastity, and obedience. And I was wondering, when you take a vow of poverty, how can you help the poor if you make your own selves poor? And I just wanted you to explain the vows and how taking your vows brings others to Jesus.
0: The vow is not a vow to make yourself poor. The vow is to depend upon God's providence.

to be poor also in spirit, to be poor in heart, to be poor in mind, to have first things first, to know the one thing necessary in your life. If I give up the whole, if I had the whole world, but I didn't have God, what would it mean, huh? What would it matter? You see, if I gave all my have to the poor and have no love, no love, no hope, why would it matter? It would matter nothing. So we don't take a vow. We, myself and my sisters, take what's known as a solemn vow. We can never own anything. You say, well, it looks to me like you got quite a bit down there. I know what you're thinking. No, it doesn't belong to us. I work here, but I don't even get a salary. In fact, I beg money for the network. But working without a salary is my duty. I'm a nun. God takes care of me. People take care of us. They're inspired by God. Money-wise, we live off the gift shop. Small little place. And it keeps the nuns going. So we don't own this massive, awesome, wonderful network. I found the Lord allowed me to found it. We try to keep it going. The sisters open all your mail. They listen to your problems. Every letter is opened by a nun, and every letter is prayed over for you. And we do that because I want consecrated hands handling the mail. So they open it, pray for you. They don't get salary either, see? So poverty is that dependence. We promise to depend upon the Lord. When he's generous, we're grateful. And when he's not, we endure. That's our life. See? It's not a matter. When our brothers took those vows, they don't own anything. Now, men that take a poverty or take a perpetual vow, sisters who teach and nurse take perpetual vows. We take solemn vows. What does that mean? That means if I had a relative that died and left me some money, I don't even see it going by. You know, the other day, Sister Fidelis took her first vows, you know? And so she came up with an envelope, and it had, I think it was $25 in it. See, and I took it out, and I counted it, and I gave her the envelope. I said, now you thank this wonderful woman that gave you $25. And she looked at me and she looked at the money and she went. But see, next time she won't take it as such a shock. See? But she's generous. She'll do it next time. She'll give me the money and the envelope. But she only gets back the envelope. That is not true with a perpetual vow. They may possess, but they have to ask permission to get rid of it. See, our sisters don't even possess. When I was a young sister, we would say, "Our book. This is our Bible." It was really mine, but we never said that. We said our. One time, I went to the dentist. And I said, we have such a bad toothache right here. I'll never forget his face. He looked at me and he said, how many are there? And I looked at him, I thought, what are you talking about? I said, what'd you say? He said, we have a toothache here. How many are here? I said, oh, just me. He said, I don't understand. Oh, I said, I'm sorry.
I should have said, I have a toothache. It got us in trouble a lot, you know? So anyway, but that was a constant reminder that I don't own anything, you see? This is our Bible. And if a sister would say to me, can I have it? Then I would have to say, yeah. So that's not always easy, see? Always easy. You know, my little thing for myself is, I think if I don't know I have it, then you can have it. How many times do you, I bet go home, when you come home, you look and just pick out a drawer in your chest of drawers. I make a bet you don't know what's in there. And if somebody asked you for it, you say, oh, no, I didn't eat that. I'll make a bet. You don't have the slightest idea what you have until somebody wants it. And my theory is if you don't know you have it, you don't need it. You don't know. Oh, listen, a nice little meditation for you is think of yourself dying. Now they're all crying, and they're be sure they buy you a nice casket, and they bury you. Then they start going through this chest of drawers. What do you want? I don't know. Don't look like it's worth much. What do I do with it? Isn't that the truth, huh? And now if you were there, you'd be having a fit. That's my favorite medal. Where is it going? I can just imagine somebody halfway to purgatory stopping while you rummage through their chest of drawers. Can't you imagine, huh? And look what they're giving away, my favorite statue. Oh, God, they're going to find the money I hid in the... I mean, it's funny. So why you hang on now, huh? Why are we so possessed by things that they're going to go? You know, our Lord Dad said, what are you doing? You're building big barns? Who are they going to when you go? Seek first the kingdom of heaven. And all these other things will be added to you, see? Death is a real meditation for those that are left. Then you read the will. Oh, what a disappointment, huh? That old stinge pot didn't leave me a thing. You were hugging her before she died. Giving her all these kisses. Wondering how much she left you. We're not sincere. See, we don't know what honesty is anymore. And we're just funny. We live in such corruption today, such corruption. We have misguided compassion. Oh, the poor man. What do you mean, the poor man? He offended God above the nth degree. Say, well, we're all weak. Misguided compassion stinks. It does. Like the woman who called me, I know I'm going to forget it, and I've told you about it. She's boo-hooing around. Why? I said, what's the matter? Will you tell me? Oh, she said, my husband and her, his mistress, they live with me. And I said, what? I said, repeat that. She's my husband and his mistress, they live with me. I are you nuts? Well, where are they going to go? I can tell you where they're going to go. I can tell you real fast where they're going to go. And you're gone with them.
She's crying. Oh, they don't have a place to go. I said to her, why don't you just throw them out? But where will they go? Oh, I said, I don't care. And you shouldn't care. Now get rid of one of them or get rid of both of them. But get rid of them. See, that's false compassion. Eh? Because their sin doesn't bother you. See, that's what's so bad today. Abortion doesn't bother us anymore. See, even partial birth abortion doesn't bother us anymore. A person steals, a person commits adultery, nobody cares. It's life. All right. A lot of people down there thought the same way. It's life. It's not true life where it's so hot. An everlasting fire. See? I think we ought to pray for our nation. It's so degraded. And women have never been at this low ebb in their whole history of the world. Women today are considered tools of pleasure. That's all. And a nation that manifests to the entire world, to heaven, to God, and to angels, and to the earth, that morality no longer exists. It's a matter of pleasure. Well, when you look at Our Lady and our sweet Jesus, what they had to suffer to open the gates of heaven and give you divine indwelling and the sacraments and the Eucharist, and then you tell me this is normal. No, it's a pit of hell. And you're seeing hell all over today, everywhere. Pray. Pray for the salvation of this country and the salvation of the world. And you can trust Jesus and Mary. Bye now.

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4: 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On August 6th, we celebrate the Feast of the Transfiguration of our Lord. Today's feast honors the transfiguration of Jesus Christ on the heights of Mount Tabor, as witnessed by Saints Peter, James, and John. This glorious glimpse of Christ's divinity was a spiritual consolation to the three apostles who would later accompany their master during his agony in the garden. Two Old Testament figures also appeared, Moses representing the patriarchs and Elijah representing the prophets. Peter was so stunned by the glory of Christ that he suggested they should all stay on the mountain, briefly forgetting that persevering until the end would ensure far greater glories in heaven. Our Lord soon returned to his previous state after his heavenly Father proclaimed him to truly be the Son of God by repeating the words spoken at the baptism in the Jordan, adding the command, "Hear ye him." The celebration of this feast originated in the East and was promulgated in the West by Pope Calixtus III in gratitude for the Catholic victory over the Muslim Turks at the Siege of Belgrade on this day in the year of our Lord, 1456. Also celebrated on this day are Pope St. Sixtus II and several companions, Pope St. Hormisdas, widower and father of the future Pope St. Silvarius, the Martyrs of Cardania, St. Justus and Pastor, and many other martyrs, confessors, and holy virgins. For more about the saints and seasons of the Catholic Church, visit thestationofthecross.com/saints and seasons.
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8: Western New York weather, currently 79 degrees, under partly cloudy skies. The wind is from the southwest at 11 miles per hour. The forecast for this evening, scattered clouds with a light breeze, 75 degrees. Overnight, lots of clouds and somewhat breezy, 70 degrees. And then tomorrow, cloudy with some wind, with a chance of thunderstorms, with a temp 80 degrees. That's the weather, brought to you by iCatholicMobile.com.
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9: Pastor Ezra Jin was released from Chinese custody in early July, but eight other Christians from Zion Church remain incarcerated, not to mention Catholic publisher Jimmy Lai. And why has the Vatican forgotten a faithful Chinese bishop? 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The World Open starts now.

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1: 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Pastor Ezra Jin, a Protestant pastor, was released from prison by Chinese officials after an intervention from President Donald Trump. But what of the others